0: consider a technical recession. The opposition leader says there is nothing technical about rising mortgage delinquency rates, increased food bank usage, and five quarters of failing business investment. StatsCan mainly blames weakness in Canada's resource extraction industries and in construction activity for a 0.1% decline in real GDP in March. Prime Minister Mark Carney told Pope Leo XIV that Canada wants to lead internationally when it comes to responsible AI.
1: The Prime Minister's office says Carney talked to the pontiff about artificial intelligence, specifically how AI must serve humanity, starting with protecting individuals. The discussion came days after the Pope issued a document calling for robust regulation of artificial intelligence. The readout says Carney welcomed the Pope's leadership on the issue. Carney recently said the federal government will release its long-awaited national AI strategy next week. Brenda Molina Navidad, The Canadian Press.
0: As Ottawa appears to inch closer to a trade deal with India, Saskatchewan Premier Scott Moe says he hopes the agreement addresses punishing tariffs on pulse crops. But Moe says if the deal doesn't remove the duties, it's something his province can work around.
2: But if they're not in that deal, that is an environment that we'll have to work our way through, which is the environment we currently operate in. And we've had pulse tariffs come on and off over my time in this position and over my time in elected government.
0: Last year, India imposed a 30% levy on all imported yellow peas and 10% on lentils, causing Canadian exports of the crops to dampen. Calgary and communities to its west are preparing for rising river waters over the weekend. A melting snowpack and forecasted rains are expected to lift the Bow River and other streams to higher levels than normal. Calgary Fire Department Public Information Officer Alex Kwan says there are full-size trees being pushed along the river.
3: Our aquatic rescuers just finished up their training. We have a new group of water rescuers, so they're doing their evolutions, but they experienced very, very fast-moving water, very cold conditions. So that's part of the reason why we're issuing our boating advisory, just to keep people safe.
0: Kwan says crews are investigating one area east of downtown Calgary on Friday afternoon to see if someone in the water needed aid. This is the Canadian Press. In sports, the Montreal Canadiens face elimination tonight when they visit the Carolina Hurricanes in Game 5 of the NHL's Eastern Conference Final. Montreal trails the best-of-seven series 3-1 after being shut out 4-0 at home in Game 4. A Canadiens loss would guarantee a 32nd straight Stanley Cup championship for a U.S.-based team. Novak Djokovic's bid for a record 25th Grand Slam title is over after the 39-year-old Serb lost to 19-year-old Brazilian João Fonseca in five sets in the French Open third round. Montreal's Félix Auger-Aliassime is the highest remaining seed in the top half of the draw and faces Brandon and Nakashima tomorrow. The International Ice Hockey Federation says it will determine Russia's eligibility for the 2026-27 season on an event-by-event basis. The move comes after the sport's governing body announced this week it would reintegrate some Belarusian teams into international competition. From the Canadian Press, I'm John Kennedy.
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5: Checking the forecast, clear and cool tonight. Strong winds gusting up to 50 kilometers an hour this evening. Temps dropping to a low of 8. Tomorrow, things are going to warm back up and we're keeping those clear skies with lots of sunshine. Temps going back up to a high of 18. More sunshine continuing into Sunday. It's going to get a bit warmer though with a high of 22. Similar conditions continuing into Monday with a high of 21.
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0: Happy Friday. Steve Stebbing is here. Big Miley Cyrus fan, that's Steve Stebbing. He's in Penticton, BC. I'm Shane Hewitt. I'm in Ottawa. And it's a thrifting summer that we're having this summer. Steve, we're going for it here on the show. Are you find yourself, fancy yourself a thrifter?
1: As a Blu-ray collector, I would say the only thrifting I would do is buying used stuff, maybe through pawn shops and stuff like that, or eBay. I previously owned things through eBay. But thrifting, some place, like, I don't know, Value Village used to be excellent, but the pricing has gone through the ringer, I feel like, at least in the last decade.
0: But it is a for-profit business, so.
1: Yeah.
0: It is funny, though. You can go there and you lift and look over the item, and it's the original price tag still on it. It's cheaper than the price that they've got on it now.
1: Yeah. That's the issue I have.
0: Yeah. No, I love thrifting. I think thrifting is eBay. I think that's all the same things, right? Going online. Mm-hmm. And one of the things that I will always go into, and I've learned this from Richard Krause, your movie buddy, is that he likes, with booze and reviews that we do on the show, he likes to mix drinks. And he always talks about different, like, liquor glasses, like a nice coupe or a champagne glass or a wine glass. And so what he's inspired me to do is to go, when I see a thrift store, I go in there looking for glassware, unique, like whiskey tumblers or a nice drink coupe or something like that. And I like mismatched glassware. I think that's pretty cool to have a bunch of different kinds of champagne glasses or wine glasses or whatever. So I guess when it comes to actively thrifting, I buy used stuff all the time, but actively thrifting, that's probably where I go. 7-10-10, how are you thrifting? What's the cool secret thrift deal that you go for? The best one so far, I think, that I've on here that I never thought of on the text message, Steve, was people going and thrifting in rich neighborhoods because it's the best deal.
1: Oh, nice. Yeah, I would say so. That's a smart idea. Yep.
0: What the hell should I watch this weekend? You can grab it on YouTube. If you want to go back in time, you can. You can't go forward in time. Internet's not that good yet. But Steve Stebbing is on there at the Steve Dead and stevestebbing.ca. Get connected with his video podcast online with his daughter, Chloe. Let's dive into the movies. What the hell should we watch this weekend? Our first pick is Backrooms.
2: I found something in the store.
3: Okay. What did you find?
2: The place. I found a place.
4: Hello? Anyone there?
0: Okay, now, thrillers I'm okay with, scary movies I'm not. That sounds thrillery, or am I tricked?
1: It's kind of like a mix of both. This is basically a horror thriller kind of stripped to an esoteric frame, essentially, because this film is about a guy who runs a furniture store and in the basement finds a doorway or just like a blank space in the wall where once he goes through it, he enters into this area that's just a long, unending series of rooms, almost blank yellow rooms, and it starts to intrigue him of how deep this goes, what's hidden inside of it, and what it's all about. And he brings all of this information to a psychotherapist who is like, this guy's either crazy or he's telling the truth, so I got to go check it out myself. And the most interesting one about this, Shane, is it's based on something on the internet that's been going on for a long time called Creepypasta. It's kind of horror films.
0: What?
1: Creepypasta. They're like little kind of short horror stories that the youth have been making over the years. And so this Backrooms thing has existed on the internet for a long time. And now the YouTuber Kane Pixels, whose full name is Kane Parsons, has made it into a feature film for A24. He's only 19 years old.
0: Oh, that's cool.
1: Yeah, so this is his first feature film. A lot of people saying that it was ghost-directed by one of his more experienced producers, but actors on the set say, yeah, Kane directed everything, so don't believe what you see on the internet.
0: Oh, that's kind of fun. That's cool to see, hey, that young people
1: get awesome. Yeah.
0: Making their way up. I think that's super fun. Okay, Steve Stebbing, what the hell should we watch this weekend? That's called Back Rooms. It sounds cool. Next on the list, Tuner.
5: Excuse me?
6: Yes, ma'am?
5: The toilet's leaking. I'll give you an extra 100.
6: What'd she say?
7: She wants us to fix the toilet.
8: We're piano tuners. We fix pianos.
5: 200.
8: 500, we'll talk.
9: Harry Horwitz, the piano tune and repair. This is Nicky. He is my apprentice. He has a hearing condition, but believe it or not, he's a virtuoso.
10: Virtuoso, huh?
9: Maybe you can inspire him.
11: Okay, thank you, Harry.
10: Close your eyes. What's this?
11: C, F sharp. E7 flat 9, F sharp, G, A sharp, B over D sharp.
0: It's a cool notion that he goes from piano tuner to thief.
1: Yeah, to safe cracker. And all over just trying to be able to get money to save his mentor, played by Dustin Hoffman, who due to medical ailments finds himself in the hospital. Of course, in the States, the longer you stay, if you don't have insurance, the more expensive it's going to be. So yeah, he gets into a shady business in trying to make more money. But this movie is probably, at this point, one of my favorite films of the year. Leo Woodall, a British actor, is the star of this one, and he has got a condition called hyperacusis, meaning that he has to protect his ears from harsh sounds because his hearing is so pinpoint acute. The mentor, I mean, Dustin Hoffman in this just proves why he's one of the greatest, and it's just incredibly charming the moment he gets on screen. And it's sad because I don't think we're going to see Dustin Hoffman much longer, because he is actually suffering from hearing loss more rapidly and rapidly every day.
0: What the hell should watch this weekend? Steve Stebbing. SteveStebbing.ca to get connected. In the movies, The Furious.
12: Looking for someone.
13: So am I.
12: My wife went missing.
13: Your daughter. She might still be alive.
0: Well, in the trailer image, he's swinging a sledgehammer, Steve.
1: Yeah, I recommend everybody to watch this full trailer. Nothing does it justice like seeing that trailer on the big screen. It is crazy. But this is a hyper-violent action film following two desperate men, one looking for his daughter and one looking for his wife, both kidnapped by the same shady organization. And for fans of The Raid, Redemption, The Raid 2, Baron Doll, or The Night Comes for Us, or any kind of crazy martial arts film, this is your movie. This is one of the best action films in the last decade, and it's pulse pounding and it's relentless throughout. Just a really, really great action film.
0: All right, Steve says The Furious, Tuner, and Back Rooms are good movie selections through the course of your weekend this weekend. Why not? Coming up last week, I asked Steve to bring a couple of shows that I was curious to get his thoughts on. Jack Ryan is one of them, and Tom Green is the other one. So we'll find out shortly what Steve thinks.
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2: Steve Stebbing is here. What the hell should we watch this weekend? 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Movie reviews and so much more. There's also a video blog that does happen on YouTube. You can link from Steve's website. Last week, I thought, I have a couple of shows that I'm curious about. So I asked my friend who's in Penticton to share his thoughts. Tom Clancy's Jack Ryan Ghost War. Now, before we get into it, Steve, the Jack Ryan series did really, really well for the books. And then wasn't that the Tom Cruise movie? Did he do
3: it? No, it was for Hunt for Red October, it was Alec Baldwin.
2: Right.
3: And then Harrison Ford did Patriot Games and Clear and Present Danger. And then there was a Ben Affleck one called The Sum of All Fears, where he was Jack Ryan. And then there was Jack Ryan's Shadow Recruit, which was Chris Pine, which was a movie that didn't do very well. And then, yeah, the series, John Krasinski took over. And that's the Jack Ryan largely we know in the modern
2: world. Now, why would they go from series to movie?
3: Well, I think Prime asked them for more. That's what I think.
2: Okay. Well, I like this. Let's get started. Here's the trailer for Jack Ryan Ghost War.
4: Jack Ryan, I'm sure you're about to tell me that you're a civilian.
5: Because I am.
4: What do you know about Stalin?
5: Do you mean an unsanctioned black ops team? Specifically designed for psychological warfare, assassinations? Let's shut it down.
6: The Starling has been resurrected. They're intelligent. They're dangerous. And they'll do exactly what we trained them to do.
2: All right, so tell us about Jack Ryan Ghost War.
3: So yeah, this comes after the series has ended, obviously. And the series ended with basically Jack leaving the CIA, leaving the ops, and essentially trying to have a normal life. And Ghost War is the rearing up of an old enemy for Jack Ryan to be brought back in by his close buddies, James Greer, and my personal favorite throughout the whole series, Mike November, played by Michael Kelly. Jack is the only person that has the information, has the knowledge, and has the ability to take down the sect. I will say I love Jack Ryan, the series, a lot. I thought it was really, really well done. And it feels like it got the Tom Clancy urgency correct. But Ghost War, for me, it just didn't feel like a justification of reopening this. It, maybe if it was like an extra 6-part series, yeah, maybe it would have actually kind of made itself relevant, but it really did feel like somebody handing John Krasinski and Nolan Oppenheim some cash to write another short film, and it just didn't seem like it had the same sort of urgency that the series always had. And I just kind of felt myself being a little bit underwhelmed by the whole thing.
2: Really?
3: Yeah.
2: Were you underwhelmed by the series, though, or did it change from the series to the movie?
3: It changed from the series to the movie. I just felt like everything was wrapped up in a nice package, even-sided. Like, it just felt full, you know? And this kind of feels like the Breaking Bad El Camino thing, how they made that extra Aaron Paul movie for Breaking Bad, and it didn't really feel like it was necessary. It just felt like, well, we got to do something for the fans. But in my opinion, it just wasn't enough.
2: All right. Next on the list that I asked for, because he is proudly Canadian and pretty darn awesome, Tom Green's Farm.
7: Welcome to the Tom Green Farm. My name is Tom Green. Oh. Here I am in my house out here in rural Ontario, Canada.
8: Wow.
9: A house that was built in 1857.
8: How cool is this?
7: Where we'll be doing a talk show trying to get Tony Danza.
10: Your dad can't hear you.
11: I heard you.
7: Who's the boss?
11: I can't hear you, but I can't remember either.
7: We're trying to get Tony Danza up here. Not in a television studio, but on a farm.
12: We're building a ramp for Tony Hawk.
13: If you build it, we might come.
2: I love what he does, and this is basically, he's taking a next level thing, because it's got the video podcast, basically, but it's like situational walking around doing stuff.
3: Yeah. You know, as much as people have certain thoughts about Tom Green, and they just think he's, maybe there's a lot of people that think he's just like kind of a gross out stand-up comic. I honestly think the guy is a trendsetter and so wholly original in everything that he does. I don't think he has any interest in doing any pedestrian route when it comes to just being a comedian or just being a Canadian personality. I mean, podcasting, especially out of his house. I mean, he did that years ago before anybody was doing that. He took $19 million of Paramount's own money and used it to troll them in 2001 with Freddy Got Fingered. I mean, the guy is an absolute pioneer in every way. And I really dig this show a lot, working through Bell Media and Crave to put this one out exclusively through them. And I mean, some of the guest stars on this one, Dan Aykroyd, I mean, even the lowest score NHL analyst, I think, in existence, Paul Bizanet, shows up on this one. Michael Cera and my friend himself, Jay Baruchel, is in the show as well.
2: Oh, very good. That's cool to hear. It's Tom Green Farm. You can get that one on Crave. What is What the Hell Should Watch This Weekend Without Nicolas Cage? Spider Noir.
14: Every mystery forms a complex web. A Polaroid strand. And it's a straight line to the answer.
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0: do is fight to keep the chaos from your door.
1: I came here to offer you a job. My friend disappeared.
2: You haven't given us much to go.
1: What can I say? The world's a dangerous place.
3: Throwback black and white?
4: That's right. Well, you can also watch it in a colorized version. Prime Video gives you two ways to watch this show, but I choose to watch it in black and white because I believe that's the intention, because Spider-Noir, even that title just says, yeah, watch this in black and white. But this is a spinoff, a live-action spinoff of the animated Spider-Man movies, the Into the Spider-Verse and Across the Spider-Verse, because Nicolas Cage was Spider-Noir in that first film, and this is showing his world where he's Ben Reilly. He's a private investigator that was a Spider-Man, but after the death of his wife, kind of gave up that part of his life. But he is kind of sucked back into being New York's hero again through a major case that comes across his desk. And yeah, this is Fedora's atmosphere, quick talk, you know, damsels in distress, lethal dames, all that kind of stuff.
3: I like it. I you know me, I don't even like the superhero shows generally. I find this one strangely appealing.
4: Yeah, it's cool to see him swinging through the city in like a full suit and a Spider-Man mask and a fedora. It's just really aesthetically pleasing for me.
3: I think if they, it's cool. It's cool. It's a cool stretch versus some of the other ways that it's gone. For all of you non-Spider-Man people, I'm with you. But this looks cool. And again, what the hell should we watch this weekend if we didn't have Nicolas Cage to save the day?
4: You're welcome.
3: As he does. SteveStebbing.ca. Get connected with Steve. He's in Penticton, BC. Thank you, brother.
4: Thank you.
3: I'm Shane Hewitt. I'm in Ottawa. And coming up next, love as a verb. What if you could change your outlook, change your relationship, just change the trajectory of everything with one little reframe? Not of the relationship, but what of the work inside it looks like. 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
5: Checking the forecast, clear and cool tonight. Strong winds gusting up to 50 kilometers an hour this evening. Temps dropping to a low of 8. Tomorrow, things are going to warm back up, and we're keeping those clear skies with lots of sunshine. Temps going back up to a high of 18. More sunshine continuing into Sunday. It's going to get a bit warmer, though, with a high of 22. Similar conditions continuing into Monday with a high of 20.
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0: anything, experience, thing, whatever. What is love?
1: To me, love is action. Love is actionable.
0: Ooh.
1: It's about showing love. It's easy to say I love you. Mm-hmm. It's harder to show love and make sure your partner feels loved. Mm. So people often say, oh, love is a feeling. And I'm like, no, it's not just a feeling. It's way, way more than that. And if you look at success is a successful relationship. You know, people say, oh, you know, love cures all. And mm-hmm. and if you love, it's enough. But I always say love is not enough. Mm-hmm. And the feeling of love is not enough. The actions of love is what sustains a relationship over time. So when I think of love, I think of actionable things.
0: Okay, that's fantastic. I like that. So for me, love is the word we use to render our presence. Nope, love is the word we use to render our experience of presence and connection. And so the render part is the action, right? It's the word we use, presence and connection. And so you just said, it's easy to say I love you. It's hard to do love consistently and onward. And yet, we tell ourselves so many times, I'm afraid to say I love you. Risk, might not say it back. And we think we're doing the actions of love, and we're probably not doing that. So we actually really have it twisted by the way you see it, because we tell ourselves it's risky. We think we're doing what love should look like, but we're probably not doing the little things. And we've really got it backwards. You said love is an action. Love is a verb. What does love as a verb look like?
1: So your words have to be... Look, it's not that love, saying I love you matters, but your words have to be backed up by actions, by respect, reliability, affection, empathy, compassion, listening skills, listening to your partner, like respecting boundaries, supporting someone during difficult times, keeping your promises. Fidelity, if that's what you've agreed on. Mm-hmm.
0: Would you put willingness to learn in there?
1: Yes, a willingness to hear. We are willing to learn, but before you learn, you have to be able to hear. So if your partner says, I'm not happy with X, I have to be willing to learn how to do something different. Mm-hmm. Right? If it's that doesn't work for my partner. So that is also a way to show love. So...
0: This is interesting because you know what it's reflecting to me, just as you said that. This is how integral. I mean, you talk about love. We're talking about intimate love inside a couple.
1: Yes.
0: But the how important the love of a good friend is, and when a good friend or the distinction between a good friend and bad friend, when they can be the reflection of that or the practice. Mm-hmm. You know, obviously there's it's an onion of privacy and things between the two relationships, but. That's where the practice happens. Like a good friend lets you practice what love looks like for your partner, except partners, you do it with no pants.
1: I like that one. Cute. Look, the reality is that words alone don't create what's needed in a relationship, which is emotional safety, trust, intimacy, and connection. Somebody can say, I love you, and still be ignoring your needs. Gaslighting you, stonewalling you, breaking your trust repeatedly, doing all kinds of crap that is not healthy, and yet they can come back and say, but I love you, right?
0: Right.
1: But I really love you. Oh. Well, I don't feel loved when you do these things.
0: Yeah, that sounds like it's a mask, doesn't it? Like, do you think we hide behind I love you as a mask? Is like, I don't know what to say, therefore, I love you.
1: I think it's but I love you. You know, it's almost...
0: That's an excuse, it sounds like, yeah.
1: Yeah, it can be. Or it's a way to, I really, really love you, and please forgive me because I love you. And, you know, yeah. Or sometimes it's worse. It's like, no, I'm really, really jealous, and I'm acting like a real jerk and jealous because I love you.
0: Right.
1: That doesn't work. No, because you're insecure, not because you love me.
0: Yeah,
1: that doesn't make me feel loved,
0: yeah.
1: Right?
0: Fascinating. Okay, so I love you. So I love you as a verb in actions every single day. And one of the things you and I've talked about, of course, is I stand

0: by that lovemaking starts the minute that you wake up. So if you're, even if it's date night Saturday and it's still Tuesday, sort of the lovemaking, which is all the little actions that lead up to Saturday night date night, they happen through the course of the week this week. The little actions, I'm assuming, maybe even more important than the big actions?
1: The little actions add up and make you feel loved continuously. So it is about consistency. You're right. It is about reliability and consistent acts of care and kindness and things like that, which will make us feel consistently loved, so that when it does come time for intimacy, we're already there. Like, we already feel connected. We feel that we were heard. We feel that our partner has been compassionate and kind and things like that. And the opposite is also very true. When you're fighting or your partner treats you badly or what have you, you're not in the mood. You're not going to want to get that close. You want to avoid them in situations like that.
0: So how do we handle it when we have different, you know, this is technically a term, it's like the attachment style. Like, some people are okay with being away from their partner all day and they go about their business and they love them just as much. And other people are like, I need to text you every 30 minutes because I just want to proclaim my love. And everyone has sort of different attachment styles generally. It doesn't mean it's a bad thing. It just means that that's how they're going through life today. But sometimes it's just really, really different in how people go about it.
1: Right, because sometimes somebody who's really anxious and fears abandonment, for example, needs a lot of reassurance. And so they need to feel loved a lot. And if you're with somebody who is far more aloof, it's going to be like that will cause quite a bit of friction in the relationship. And that is a good time to get help, actually, because you need to be able to understand your attachment styles, where it comes from, what your needs are, and negotiate and find a way to compromise. If when you love each other, that's what you try to do, right? I want you to be happy and vice versa. So how do we get to this place where it's comfortable for me as well?
0: Mm-hmm. So I have the secret. Can I tell you the secret? I found it by accident.
1: Sure.
0: So attachment, what are the attachment styles? There's avoidant.
1: Anxious.
0: Anxious, avoidant. And then there's
1: secure.
0: Secure, avoidant. So one of my best friends is, I think, the same attachment style as my girlfriend. And so I just call Fred and I'm like, hey, Fred, what would you do with this situation? And he'd be like, oh, I would totally just get busy and forget about it. And then I'd call you later and be like, oh, hey, sorry, I forgot. And I'm like, okay, cool. And then Fred tells me, and then I'm like, because that's what's happening in my day today. And
1: right,
0: so,
1: right.
0: So it's because I think I would, self-diagnosed only, but be more of a secure attached. And so it's interesting how I just found my friend, and my friend helps me navigate it. That's the secret sauce, by the way. Find a friend who functions the same way, and they can always tell you what they're up to. Okay, so yes. It's love as a verb. Dr. Lori Batito in Montreal, 7-10-10 if you have questions. You're more than welcome to text them in. And coming up next, I'm not in love anymore, Lori. I'm not in love with you.
1: Yeah, that is my biggest pet peeve when I hear people say that.
0: Yeah.
1: I'm not in love. Like, I'm no longer in love. But
0: no longer. So we're going to navigate.
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1: I'm Shane Hewitt in Ottawa. Dr. Lori Battito is in Montreal, clinical psychologist, relationship expert. Love is a verb. What if you could just change your entire look at your relationship, your feeling exhausted, which in itself is a whole thing about a story that we tell ourselves. How lucky am I to be exhausted inside this, to have the opportunity to work so hard? What if in your relationship we could change, I don't love you anymore. I'm falling out of love. I'm not in love with you anymore.
2: That's what you hear more. You hear more people saying things like, I'm not in love anymore. But, and I think this is a big, could be a big problem.
1: Do you, so they say, well, I love them. I'm just not in love with them.
2: That's the problem. Yeah. So the problem is not quite understanding the evolution of love. Now, I actually did a TED Talk on this. So if people want to look it up, they just have to Google my name with TED next to it. And I did one in long-term relationships because, in fact, there is an evolution of love in long-term relationships. So everybody kind of knows, they can understand the whole being in love thing as the excitement and the infatuation and the butterflies in your belly, and it's obsessive. Being in love is obsessive. Obsessive thinking and strong sexual chemistry, and you're always like, you idealize the other person, you crave them, you crave their closeness. Like, it's all fueled by novelty. We call it like new relationship energy is another way of saying in love, right? And it's fueled by passion and novelty and brain chemistry. There's research that shows that being in love does something to your brain. It triggers dopamine, the intense hormone. So it can feel very exhilarating, right? Just like skydiving. It can feel very exhilarating, all-consuming. And this is what you thrive on. But you thrive on that energy, right? And it fluctuates with time. That's the thing. You cannot think about sustaining the butterflies in your stomach forever. Mm-hmm. Like, that's not really a great feeling when you break it down.
1: You sweat
2: right?
1: a lot. Yeah.
2: Could you imagine having that level of, like, as if you were jumping out of a plane every day? Like, that's a lot of stress for the body to take, frankly.
1: So let me ask you this. I love them. I'm just not in love with them anymore. And the distinctly very different of how to be just enthusiastic about love, not necessarily that in love butterflies trap. So how can we be enthusiastic in our relationship and then have that sort of creative love as a verb?
2: So you talked about attachment, and like, love is less about that intensity and more about the attachment. The attachment and the connection, like the sustained connection and the trust that evolves. So what happens when to love somebody is a much deeper thing, right? It's like to love. That's a verb, to love somebody, right? There you go. There's your verb. Whereas being in love is not a verb. Mm. That's really that intense feeling. But then you have to pass over to the now I love. So now it's a verb, and it goes deeper and it's enduring, and it involves things like care, commitment, respect, emotional investment, all things that we do to get there. Acceptance, compassion. These are choices that we make.
1: So let me throw a word at you, and let me stress test this, because I say the most important word in the English language is probably a word that most people have never associated as the most important. And to me, it sounds very important right now. And it's participate. I think the most important word in the English language that we don't pay attention to mindfully in our lives is participate. Because it sounds to me that if you want to have love in your life, you're going to have to participate. And the cool thing about participate is you're allowed to set the boundaries. You get to set the limits and the rules, but you're going to have to participate. Again, that's the sort of take action, you know.
2: It's a take. Yes, that's the actionable word. And I like the word presence. Mm. Right? So being present is being in tune and being aware and really listening to your partner and paying attention to their needs and your needs and really being present versus, you know, sitting side by side, each of you being on your phone all the time and not really paying attention or having conversation. So that's a lack of connection. So, but you're right. It's participation, right? It's action. What are we, it's that's action. What it's all about.
1: Yeah, Joanne and Hal were on it. They were not just on it for our fitness. Totally. They were on it for our sexy time, too. I love this. So you've been married for a long time. Can we go personal for one quick sec?
2: A quick second, sure.
1: Sure.
2: Over 30 years.
1: Over 30 years, yeah. I mean, if you could, what's one little action that has worked for you that's repeatedly just keeping the action alive inside your relationship?
2: So part of it is understanding that every long-term relationship goes through ups and downs. There's a lot of stress that is thrown at relationships, right? Or at couples. Pressures, money problems, and kids. And so there's lots of stuff. And to me, it's the maintaining that we are a team. We are a team. Mm. And we work as a team. But as a team, we maintain our individuality and we work as a team. So we have a motto. My husband and I, there's a let live and let live kind of attitude. Whereas if I really want to do something, he doesn't want to get in my way for doing something that makes me happy, obviously within the boundaries of the decisions we've made in our own relationships. But for example, if he wants to spend a day golfing or I want to travel a little bit more and he can't or he doesn't, he's not going to stop me. He's going to be like, sure, if it makes you happy, honey, it's something you can do, you know, you should do it. Yeah. So it's not about permission, but it's about, we just have an understanding. So to me, that works because it allows my independence and still the couple can remain tight.
1: And that's how you ended up with so many pairs of shoes.
2: There you go. Exactly.
1: It's very true.
2: That my husband thinks are only $20 a piece.
1: See the earlier podcast about the good lies.
2: That's right. Little white lies.
1: Oh, this is so great. I love it. So I think the takeaway for me about love as a verb is, like you said, it's presence. You have to be plugged in. But I really like the other word you gave me, which was enthusiasm. And enthusiasm, I mean, you're going to have to find a way to get a little bit enthusiastic about it. But I think participate, again, sort of captures that too, which is you got to be present in what's going on. You got to be willing to participate, even if it's uncomfortable, and show up for that person when they need you. And show up for yourself to bring the best person to the table that can possibly, you know, come home. And I like what you said about the phrase, too, that, you know, it's you and me against the world. And if you have to go home and be fighting the war against your partner, that's tough, man.
2: Your home needs to be your safe haven, not your prison.
1: Absolutely. Well, okay, let's talk about home then. This is what always happens. We come up with our next topic by accident here on the Friday Night Love Shack. 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
6: From the National Newsroom of the Canadian Press, I'm John Kennedy. Foreign Affairs Minister Anita Anand welcomed Chinese Foreign Minister Wang Yi to Ottawa today, marking the first visit by a Chinese foreign minister in a decade. Anand says Canada wants to boost its exports to China by 50% by 2030, while protecting national security and Canadian values. Global Affairs Canada says the two ministers discussed trade, foreign interference, human rights, and climate cooperation ahead of Prime Minister Mark Carney's planned trip to China in November. Outside of the talks, Falun Gong protesters gathered in Ottawa, while Conservative leader Pierre Poilievre accused the Liberal government of being too soft on Beijing. Conservative leader Pierre Poilievre says Prime Minister Mark Carney's policies are to blame for Canada entering a recession. Poilievre reacted to the latest Statistics Canada GDP report that says the economy contracted slightly for the second quarter in a row to start the year, a benchmark that some economists consider for a technical recession.
7: There's nothing technical about having an empty stomach because you can't afford paying the worst food inflation in the G7. There's nothing technical about coming home from work and telling your kids that you no longer have a job and that they're going to have to sell the house because Canada has the second highest unemployment in the G7. That is not technical. It is real. This is a full-blown Liberal recession.
6: Finance Minister François-Philippe Champagne says he remains confident about the Canadian economy. As Ottawa appears to inch closer to a trade deal with India, Saskatchewan Premier Scott Moe says he hopes the agreement addresses the punishing tariffs on pulse crops. But Moe says if a deal doesn't remove the duties, it's something that his province can still work around.
8: But if they're not in that deal, that is an environment that we'll have to work our way through, which is the environment we currently operate in. And we've had pulse tariffs come on and off over my time in this position and over my time in elected government.
6: Last year, India imposed a 30% levy on all imported yellow peas and 10% duties on lentils, causing Canadian exports of the crops to dampen. The estimated cost for hosting the FIFA World Cup in Vancouver has risen roughly 22% over the last projection released in June. The BC government says hosting Vancouver's 7 games will cost up to $729 million, up from an upper limit of $624 million in the last projection. Tourism Minister Anne Kang says the World Cup's potential long-term positive economic impact is quite hard to measure.
9: When people come and they bring their money and spend it here, when we see opportunities of diversifying our trade, we see economic growth and we see a growth in our GDP. And with this money that we are making for the province, we're able to invest either in our capital projects or our programming, which seniors, kids, schools need. And so we need to work at this from all fronts.
6: The province also says net costs would be lower than previously thought by the $30 million due to projected revenue also estimated to rise higher than the last projection. This is the Canadian Press. In sports, Bayern Munich star Alphonso Davies is among the 26 players who will represent Canada at the FIFA World Cup this summer. Head coach Jesse Marsh unveiled his roster today following the training camp in Charlotte, North Carolina. Back in Toronto, giant banners of the squad were unfurled from the top of the CN Tower overlooking the city's skylines. The Carolina Hurricanes and Montreal Canadiens are on the ice for Game 5 of the NHL's Eastern Conference Final. Montreal trails the best-of-seven series 3-1, and it's do or die for the team tonight after being shut out 4-0 at home in Game 4. A Canadiens loss would guarantee a 32nd straight Stanley Cup championship for a U.S.-based team. Defending champion Oklahoma City Thunder is hosting the San Antonio Spurs in Game 7 of the Western Conference Final tomorrow night. Thunder star Shai Gilgeous-Alexander calls the winner-takes-all showdown the biggest game of his career. From the Canadian Press, I'm John Kennedy.
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11: Checking the forecast, clear and cool tonight. Strong winds gusting up to 50 kilometers an hour this evening. Temps dropping to a low of 8. Tomorrow, things are going to warm back up and we're keeping those clear skies with lots of sunshine. Temps going back up to a high of 18. More sunshine continuing into Sunday. It's going to get a bit warmer though with a high of 22. Similar conditions continuing into Monday with a high of 20.
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1: ThinkStart.ca, get connected with Mohit Rajans online. Can politics keep up with AI? can politics even be relevant in AI? That's an interesting question, too. Because the fact that, A, you can read data faster, parse the data. What do the people want? But will politicians politic or will they serve? Can they possibly even keep up at the speed of glacial slowness that the politicians usually work at? Mohit, save the day. We need to get you a cape.
13: Shane, you actually bring up some great points right off the top. The idea of, okay, well, how much do our politicians really need to understand about the technology before they can even start to govern it? The reason we're having this conversation, just quite simply, is as you and I continue to sort of banter about what's positive and negative about this technology, the country in itself does not have a full coordinated plan for how to roll out AI and governance and the rules that companies should be following when developing with this technology. And so all the separate industries have developed their rules, but in the next week or two, we should be seeing a more national, unified one. But to your point, I don't know if that necessarily even begins to answer some of the problems that we see from the service level right down to the business level of business in the federal government.
1: Evan Solomon. I've thoroughly enjoyed my conversations with Evan Solomon. He's been a wicked dude in my life from a distance for a long time. Thoroughly like him. He's not my MP, so I don't know how he's performing as an MP. I'm not going to speak to that. I'm going to guess I do know he's a smart man. I think that one of the filters we need to apply to the AI minister is, for whoever is in that role, Evan or whomever, is nobody has the experience of a generate. Like a finance minister can have a career in finance, right? Like an immigration minister could have an entire career in immigration. A housing minister could have been a carpenter. Right now, Evan Solomon is Canada's first AI minister, and there's nobody that can apply a career of AI-ness to this. So he's kind of on an island, and I guess everybody's watching and paying attention.
13: Very much so. But he does have a few factors he should be leaning into and learning what's happening both in Europe and in Asia from some of the mistakes that were made early, right down to the forward thinking that they have for protecting the data of their citizens. Evan and Canada in general have a lot to learn from in this short amount of time. I think the other thing, though, that we have to point out is that in Canada, the success, unfortunately, that when it comes for the technology industry, the tech industry is still very insular. And so AI can't afford to have that same insular type behavior, and the five or six companies can't be the ones just leading the way as it affects all different industries. So while Evan does do a great job and has been doing a great job so far of trying to make sense of everything because he's first to market, what we aren't as a country is first to market in anything in AI. And so we've had some academic celebrations and we've had some celebrations of one or two companies, but we need to break that mold right now and really rocket this to the moon if we want to accelerate this technology in this country.
1: Could this be, and I think this is an AI question, not a political question, could this be the opportunity to rebuild the boilerplate of how we do things? Self-attestation is something that has come up this week in the political spectrum about different companies doing business, international companies in Canada, and that you had a Canadian employee with a Canadian street address, at least one. And then, of course, the questions came along that said, well, is this even a Canadian citizen that's the employee? And the government's response, well, they can self-report. This is an opportunity in AI to stop ideas like letting organizations self-report, and we're going to meet once a year or once every 2 years to talk about this. The boilerplate of that needs to go away when it comes to AI. And anybody who's on a board or a co-op or whatever, it needs to be a bi-weekly, monthly at the most conversation of interactive now, no self-attestation of reporting, and we might check it later. Like those old political policies clearly will not apply at the speed of AI.
13: That's great that you point that out. But the other side of that is the ability to digest data and use it properly and to be clearly aware of where the blind spots are the use of the same tools that we're talking about. And so even if you look at the federal government's front-facing system, when it comes down to, like you said, things like reporting and trying to figure things out, etc., you can't even search a properly metadata and indexed term across different provinces with the federal government system. But The bigger play here, and this is where it becomes interesting, is that you have separate industries that have to lobby for their space in this AI world. And the government has to back them when they're in international places so that the employees come here and they build here. We can't just have one Nortel every century and one Shopify and one Cohere. And that's what I'm afraid of. Well, you and I can talk about all the different ways that some great things can happen through government. If it's not moving at a different pace than it has so far, oh, we're only going to have these once in a blue moon type victories.
1: Research in motion.
13: Research in motion.
1: Throw that one in there too. Okay, yeah, so you're... Go ahead, sorry.
13: I was just going to say the ongoing history of us showing that we haven't been able to support in the way that we need to.
1: Yeah. Is Canada building AI ambition or better press releases? Dude, that is such a good question right now that you ask in our email exchange, because I'm not sure. Like, it's made out to be like, we've got a finger on the pulse. We're going to build servers and we're going to upgrade the electrical grid. We're going to do all this stuff. Canada has a history of really good press releases and not a lot of action. And it's going to become very, very apparent very quickly if the government is using the free Gemini version or if we're actually building it and creating our own.
13: Well, the one thing I want to be very clear about is there has to be an enormous amount of security testing that has to be done before any of these programs are vetted and put it and even endorsed by the country and the government in general. But you make another good point, which is we are unfortunately not, we don't have a pattern in this country of being able to secure, nurture, and develop technology at a pace that is even on par with some of the smaller European nations. We do, however, always have a seat at the table. We do have communications going out about where our victories are and why people around the world should be paying attention to us. But we live in world of academia just as much as we do in commercial real estate. So everyone has the ability to boast about their victories regardless. We haven't necessarily been able to move the needle as a result of any of this major communications effort about Canada being a place where AI can be developed and where their future is for this technology.
1: He said boast about victories. I think that's the one piece that's missing. That might be the tell, actually, Mohit, is that usually in Canada, they boast about the idea, what they're going to do. They don't actually talk about the victories because not a lot of it is ever done. Or usually in Canadian politics, it's taken so long or it's so over budget, it's not really a victory by then. That might be the tell when they actually start boasting about victories.
13: Well, that could be a part of it. I think holding some of these politicians and these political forces to accountability is going to be a major part as well. You will see dairy farmers in a certain area of this country start to protest if they don't have the same access to AI and technology as people on Main Street in Toronto. You will see people who don't have high-speed internet access in rural areas start to complain if all the money is going towards AI technology infrastructure in other areas. That's where some of the attention has to be sort of moved towards. We're in a job apocalypse right now too. People are trying to figure out where the government lies in this idea of being able to protect some of the great jobs and work that Canadians are doing, and hopefully they're not undermined by international forces at the same time.
1: Yeah, do we even know who the international forces are, and are we paying attention? You know, I feel like that drunk old uncle that's awkward at Thanksgiving is running the country, and he has no idea what the interwebs is yet, let alone AI, right? And that's always concerning. Let's hope that the place they land is not just an explicit lyric sticker on your favorite hip-hop album and somehow figure that's going to keep kids from listening, and we start putting these tools to proper use.
13: Yeah, I do hope that from education right down to business, we start to look at this properly, and I hope that the government can lead the way in some respect. We'll find out very soon.
1: Thinkstart.ca. Get connected with Mohit Rajan's online. Thanks, bud.
13: Take care, Shane.
1: Coming up next, the impact of AI on our ability to communicate.
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13: AI and kids, AI and work, AI and home, AI, AI, AI, oh, I feel like it should be a farmer song. It's so valuable. We've had conversations about, remember, you're renting it. I mean, and what are you giving up? That's the thing. What are you giving up? To what end is a great piece of advice I received from Tony Chapman. Okay, to what end? And there is a cost to everything. There really is. It doesn't mean this is the funny part about it, is it doesn't mean it's bad. Having a cost does not mean bad. It just actually, the flip side of that is, what's the value? And does the value balance with the cost? These are equations we run all day, and in some we pay attention, some we don't. When it comes to AI, are we balancing the value of the benefit against the impact on us every day? People don't want to ask questions. And I said this about Google years ago. What's happening with Google is we've stopped asking questions of our friends. Hey, Bob, you see that big old post going up there down the road? Yeah, what's that for? I don't know. Google it. Right? The old days used to be you'd ask Bob and Bob would be like, you know, you got to talk to Steve because he works in that whole drilling world and he's going to be at Cocky this weekend. So why don't you talk to Steve? And then you go to Steve, you're like, oh, Steve, what's going on with that big post going in there? And Steve's like, you know, that's not me, but I know the post company. So call this guy. And then you call that guy. And that guy's like, oh, yeah, we're putting up a flag. And now you know. But it talked to a couple of people to get there. You made some relationships and built some friendships along the way, built some trust. And so when we started searching the internet, we stopped asking questions of people. Dr. Perry Adler is here, clinical psychologist, president, Human Nexus Corporation, director, Teenage Health Unit, Jewish General Hospital, and a long list of other things from Montreal. Perry, we're just not asking questions of people the same way, are we?
1: You're right. I think it started with even before Google, Ask Jeeves, and before that, who knows?
13: That just shut down. That ask.com just shut down too, by the way. Yeah.
1: And it's only going to get worse. I think Google, if I read things correctly, they're changing where their initial page is going to be like an AI page.
13: Yeah.
1: Where it's going to go right into like talking to Google like a artificial intelligence. So even that is going to make it all the more likely that we're not going to ask friends or have relationships with people that we
13: search results will become secondary. Yeah.
1: Yeah.
13: Yeah.
1: So there are many dangers associated with us becoming overly reliant on on artificial intelligence. And I loved your AIAIO thing. You know, if we're thinking like farmers, we're trying to raise a crop, right? And our children, we put a lot of energy, like we're trying to raise a crop of children so that they could grow up nice and strong and have fruitful lives. But artificial intelligence is going to be robbing them of a whole bunch of skills. And one of the most important skills is the ability to think critically. And without critical thought, it's going to lead our whole society down a very, very dangerous road.
13: You are the psychologist. You have the degrees after degrees after PhDs and all the things. And you know that. I'm the conversation guy. We've already, with text messaging and short form texting, lost so many different methods of using words. And if what you're saying is true, which I believe it to be, that means that we're going to lose even more ability to process words, analyze words, understand words, which will backfire in just the use of AI. Let alone the interpersonal skills and critical thinking like you're talking about.
1: Yeah. When I was a kid, I fell in love with the writings of the science fiction writer Isaac Asimov. And I remember a story I read of his in which he envisioned something ahead of The Matrix, the movie, where students would be tested, deemed to be, let's say, most likely to succeed in becoming an accountant or a surgeon or a plumber. And then they would get uploaded into their brains immediately all the knowledge of that particular field, and off they would go and they would become that career, right? But there was the protagonist of the book where he said, I don't want to be forced into something they think I'm going to be good at. So he kept hiding from trying to not get uploaded all that information. And finally, at the end of the story, he's told, we've been searching out because you're the type of person we're looking because you want to be one of the creators. You don't want to be told, have all the information. We want you to go beyond what's known and produce new knowledge. That's one of the dangers of AI, okay? It's taking all of human knowledge and just regurgitating to us. Yes, beautifully organized, well-written, but it's regurgitation. And if we're going to rely over and over again on what's regurgitated, we're capping our growth as a society and as individuals. So we have lots of studies coming out right now that shows students, whether at high school or university, when they're using artificial intelligence to produce their products, they actually have a much lower ability to remember what they produced, okay? Let alone understanding how it was produced, because they were dependent on AI.
13: It's interesting, capping the abilities of society. What a fascinating notion. Maybe that's one of the questions we should ask ourselves here, because, I mean, yes, you can go on there and it can help you build your website, but are you actually learning how to build a website? You're learning how to give instructions. So call it what it is. I guess that's a benefit. If society stops growing and the computers get faster, I don't want to get apocalyptic here. And we have a segment on Wednesdays called the Cyberpunk Survival Guide, Perry, but that starts to make sense now.
1: Going back to science fiction, Neuromancer, written by William Gibson, okay, was one of the first novels that became popular talking about if our brains were linked up to the internet. And it was a very, very dystopian view where we became so reliant, we hardly left our homes because we were just plugged in all the time. It became like a heroine of the mind.
13: Yeah.
1: Okay. So as people become more reliant on this, they are going to become less creative. They're going to lose a great part of their sense of self-efficacy. Like, they're going to have less and less confidence that they can do things on their own. And like I said before, it's going to really make almost everybody think and produce homogeneously. So there's going to be a lot less creativity. The world's going to become grayer as a result of this.
13: It's going to be like pop music everywhere. It's kind of true.
1: Yeah, it's going to be like pop music created by artificial intelligence.
13: Yeah, that we already heard, because that's as good as it gets. It's kind of wild. What are you seeing specifically with kids today, Perry? Because you do a lot of work around kids and development.
1: Well, I can tell you that in the teenage health unit that I run, they are despondent about their future. Moving a bit away from the critical thinking thing, they foresee whatever jobs that they thought they would have liked in the future as being taken over by AI, and they think that they're not going to have jobs. So they're all trying to figure out, like, what kind of job can I get that AI will not supplant me? Okay, so there's a lot of anxiety within our society of young people that was already there before AI became such a popular or growing concern because of social media and how it's really reduced social skills amongst people. And so you have kids who are dealing with the anxiety produced by AI and the anxiety of reduced social skills. They're really, really struggling. Suicidal ideation, the prevalence of suicidal ideation or thoughts of killing themselves has gone up at least 100% in the last 10 years.
13: Do you think that the anxiety sort of spike that generally, generationally we've seen, I mean, is because people are not socializing and the dialogue in their head is the only dialogue they're getting? Could that be part of it?
1: I think it definitely is part of it. But also, when we link back the AI stuff and critical thinking, the algorithms of social media are set up so that it creates rage, because that is what keeps people on these different applications or social media websites.
13: Dr. Perry Adler is here, psychologist, the impact of AI on...
2: Checking the forecast, clear and cool tonight. Strong winds gusting up to 50 kilometers an hour this evening. Temps dropping to a low of 8. Tomorrow, things are going to warm back up, and we're keeping those clear skies with lots of sunshine. Temps going back up to a high of 18. More sunshine continuing into Sunday. It's going to get a bit warmer, though, with a high of 22. Similar conditions continuing into Monday with a high of 20.
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1: The impact AI is having on kids, critical thinking, and a generation that could grow up not thinking about things the way they need to, leaving them vulnerable to bad people who do bad things. Dr. Perry Adler is here, psychologist. He was just sharing with us how AI is using negativity and anger in order to keep people engaged.
2: And you create rage and upset by presenting extreme views. So we are training the brains of everybody in the world, especially young people, to think in black or white ways, dichotomously. And that's

0: shifting school systems, starting from elementary, high school, and on up, to prepare people, teach people how to use AI more responsibly. So there are things that we should be putting into place right now, but we're not doing it.
1: It's a whole new crop, to go back to the farmer analogy of earlier. Is that the new seeds have to be planted as well. And I don't want to say there's a lost generation, but there kind of is. Like, there's that gap generation. I feel lucky as a Gen Xer because we grew up with computers changing our lives. So I think that my generation, as the parents of these kids, we, and now into the millennials, and this is where it gets interesting, is that we saw computers change our lives. So I think Gen Xers, if I could assume, generally see computers just changing our lives. Millennials have always had access to it, right? And so there's almost a who moved my cheese of change that they really haven't had to deal with, because it's always been there. Now, it's been changing over time. It's accelerated, gotten bigger, all of that, but it's always kind of been there. I guess you could say the same for boomers and television. I always had access to television and entertainment. So for me, it's not a big deal. I get to enjoy a show. I walk away from a show. And if you ask a boomer, boomers will tell you, I remember the days we got our first black and white TV. Right? So they have seen entertainment change the way that I have seen computers change. So when you look at millennials and younger parents today and all this stuff, we're going to ask them to plant the seed of a notion that they themselves might not have even been exposed to. That seems difficult.
0: Yes, it is an uphill battle. When you and I think, I'm going to presume for about you, I think when we think about online activities, we see it as separate from the real world. A lot of young people, those who grew up not knowing a world without computers, it's the same thing. Online and offline is the real world. So it's harder for them to kind of take a step back and see it from a objective point of view, harder for them than it would be for people who grew up before the advent of computers everywhere. Absolutely.
1: I'm assuming that the more normal it becomes, the harder it is to break that idea too. There are so many tactics that are at play with AI. There's psychology tactics, communication tactics, and there's also marketing tactics too, right? Is that scarcity makes you want it more. And it seems to me, just an assumption, Dr. Perry Adler, that the more that you lean into the negative part, the positive part becomes more scarce. And that means people are going to desire it more. And where are they going to get it and seek it out? Well, they're already online. Make love less available to your anger part, and then people will love on you. It's actually the opposite of that that's causing all of it, and so the wheels turn. Not much has changed, maybe, is what I'm saying.
0: Yeah, you know, if everybody can do something, then no one really stands out, right? But humans are interesting. If you're fortunate, you have all you need in life to be like okay when it comes to friendship world is two friends. And how do you define a really good friend? Someone that you feel that you could trust enough that you could confide in that person. And I say two because y'all always need a spare, right? So one can do it, but two's good.
1: Yeah, that's fantastic.
0: If you have more than two, you're very fortunate. You're doing great.
1: I love that you said confide in, because my brain went to hide the body. So whatever, that's cool. Yours is probably healthier.
0: Maybe we should talk about this afterwards. But so I don't think we need that many people to be paying attention to us, like as celebrities online, for us to feel like, oh, I feel special. It doesn't have to be a lot. So there are like, what is it, 8 billion people on the planet? And if you have, let's say, 7 billion influencers, and each of them has, I don't know, 25 people following them, that could be good enough. Okay? So I'm not so concerned that people are all trying to have people following them. The problem there, I know we're getting a bit off topic here, is that what are they willing to do to get people to follow them? And usually it's like rage bait or curate their lives so they seem extra perfect, which is all an illusion. But when people are watching,

0: them and we're all engaged in upward comparisons, that's what whittles away and destroys self-esteem. And that's what so many young people are suffering from right now, where they think they're losing in the competition of life of being special. Mm.
1: I think it is on topic. I think you go right back to that. To what end, at what cost, and what is the value? And if the cost is living a fake life and behind closed doors, I think that they should rename Instagram A-roll. And I think that I think a fun challenge online would be your B-roll life, the stuff that doesn't make Instagram. Share that. I think it does come full circle to exactly like you've described, is that it's damaging the way that we live our lives every day. Perry, if you had to give a piece of advice, Or maybe a bit of a turn in direction for parents listening, anybody who uses the computer a lot, surrounded by people who use the computer a lot, grandparents, parents, what's the one thing to start flagging that critical thinking as something to start asking questions about and keep the people clear when they're on their path?
0: In a nutshell, I think ultimately we're going to need to learn to use AI as a tool to aid us, not to supplant us, meaning we can't offload our responsibilities of thinking to AI. So it can be used something to scaffold what we're trying to produce, but not to produce it. We shouldn't be using it as a ghostwriter. So it would be to really be very disciplined. And that's the difficulty. Many people have great difficulty with self-discipline. You know, we're like rivers. We try to find the path of least resistance. Mm-hmm. So we need to create banks that are high enough to contain our natural tendency to go take the easy route. But the easy route can often lead to, you know, drug addiction and other types of addictions, because that's just easier than coping with the difficulty of the frustration of learning. You know, to learn something requires a degree of discomfort, because it's when you meet something that is hard and you feel frustrated, that tells you you're actually learning something. But all too often, especially in our quick society where everything's supposed to be easy, because that's what it looks like online, when you're and in video games that teach you just, you know, you're always going up a level, you're never failing at it.
1: Yeah.
0: Okay. It's really hard for people to cope with that discomfort of frustration, so they seek quick fixes. So that's where our society needs to come in and create these riverbanks.
1: Dr. Perry, and ironically, then we try to swim upstream anyway, so we don't even ride the river we built. That's the worst part. Dr. Perry Adler, clinical psychologist. My summary is this, Perry. Who's the tool? Me or the AI?
0: Correct.
1: That's probably where we all need to start. Thank you.
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1: Well, happy Friday. You made it. The end of the week is officially here. I'm Shane Hewitt. I am in the village of Merrickville, just south of Ottawa, Ontario. And all across Canada, we have conversations that are interesting and fun and playful. We learn a lot. Some of them are harder than others, but we get through it. And the conversation matters so much. And I appreciate you being here to be a part of all of that. In fact, it's where we start on three things we learned today on Shane Hewitt and the Night Shift was learning from Dr. Lori Batito. Lori is a clinical psychologist, a relationship expert, and is in Montreal. And Lori said she wanted to talk about love as a verb. How do we change our relationships by changing the way we look at the word love? And here's how it unfolded.
22: Look, it's not that love, saying I love you matters, but your words have to be backed up by actions, by respect, reliability, affection, empathy, compassion, listening skills, listening to your partner, like respecting boundaries, supporting someone during difficult times, keeping your promises. Fidelity, if that's what you've agreed on.
1: Would you put willingness to learn in there?
22: Yes, a willingness to hear. We are willing to learn, but before you learn, you have to be able to hear. So if your partner says, I'm not happy with X, I have to be willing to learn how to do something different. Mm-hmm. Right? If it's that doesn't work for my partner. So that is also a way to show love. So
1: this is interesting because you know what it's reflecting to me, just as you said that. This is how integral, I mean, you talk about love, we're talking about intimate love inside a couple.
22: Yes.
1: But the how important the love of a good friend is, and when a good friend or the distinction between a good friend and bad friend, when they can be the reflection of that or the practice. Mm-hmm. You know, obviously there's it's an onion of privacy and things between the two relationships, but that's where the practice happens. Like a good friend lets you practice what love looks like for your partner, except partners, you do it with no pants.
22: I like that one. Cute. Look, the reality is that words alone don't create what's needed in a relationship, which is emotional safety, trust, intimacy, and connection. Somebody can say, I love you, and still be ignoring your needs. Gaslighting you, stonewalling you, breaking your trust repeatedly, doing all kinds of crap that is not healthy. And yet they can come back and say, but I love you, right? But I really love you. Oh. Well, I don't feel loved when you do these things.
1: Lori Battito, drlori.com. Get connected. Shane Hewitt and The Night Shift. 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So lots of good stuff to be had on the iHeart app. We had Steve Stebbing on talking about movies as we do. What the hell should we watch this weekend? We started with The Back Room, and I asked him if it was a thriller or not.
0: It's kind of like a mix of both. This is basically a horror thriller kind of stripped to an esoteric frame, essentially, because this film is about a guy who runs a furniture store and in the basement finds a doorway or just like a blank space in the wall where once he goes through it, he enters into this area that's just a long, unending series of rooms, almost blank yellow rooms, and it starts to intrigue him of how deep this goes, what's hidden inside of it, and what it's all about. And he brings all this information to a psychotherapist who is like, this guy is either crazy or he's telling the truth, so I got to go check it out myself. And the most interesting one about this, Shane, is it's based on something on the internet that's been going on for a long time called Creepypasta. It's kind of horror films.
1: What?
0: Creepypasta. They're like little kind of short horror stories that the youth have been making over the years. And so this Backrooms thing has existed on the internet for a long time. And now the YouTuber Kane Pixels, whose full name is Kane Parsons, has made it into a feature film for A24. He's only 19 years old.
1: Oh, that's cool.
0: Yeah, so this is his first feature film. A lot of people saying that it was ghost-directed by one of his more experienced producers, but actors on the set say, yeah, Kane directed everything, so don't believe what you see on the internet.
1: Horror or thriller, Backroom looks really good, and what the hell should we watch this weekend? Six things, three movie things, three streaming things that you would love this weekend. SteveStebbing.ca to get connected in all of it. And the new Jack Ryan movie is on the list. I asked Steve to bring that, and he brought some really great conversation about the difference between the series and the movie, which one he liked better, and Tom Green Farm. Tom Green does great things, and Tom Green Farm is on Crave. You've got to hear the reviews. It's overwhelmingly positive, and you can just check it out on Crave. I suppose that'd be a good way to go too. Shane Hewitt and The Night Shift, three things we learned today. We talked about political politics as opposed to non-political politics on a federal level, federal politics with Mark Carney's messaging south of the border, and is it confusing to Canadians?
2: Well, you know, it's not, as they say, it's not rocket science. in Canadian trade, like any country that is next to a very strong economic power as a neighbor. We trade, and we always have about 70% with the United States, and that's the way it is around the world. So it's quite normal that the Prime Minister would be down at the Economic Club. He's got a lot of credibility there, and he's, I think, following what might be kind of a pincer movement. He's trying to appeal to other countries to trade with them, to deal with them, to be less dependent on the United States, but he has to acknowledge, while he's doing that, that we still want to maintain good relations with the U.S. because Donald Trump isn't going to be there forever. And we have, all sorts of connections, and we have supply chains and businesses that are really very, very connected between us and the U.S. And that's the way it is.
1: I think it's really confusing when people hear commercials on the radio and see them online that say, we're reducing costs for Canadians. And people, they've given you money for groceries and stuff. But where does it all unfold? In Canada, it's like, we don't need America anymore. We're building new relationships. And then down in the States, he's selling Canada, which has to happen. I think to most people who don't follow politics, though, it gets really confusing. Are we elbows up? Are we elbows down? What is the deal politically? And I don't think that there's anything wrong with what's going on in particular. I don't necessarily agree with all the things, but that's just my opinion. That doesn't matter. The interesting part to me is that domestically, have we seen in Canada enough action that starts to change or see some evidence now? It's been over a year that things are going to change for Canadians. And all that's happened so far is things get more and more expensive and we get more and more promises. So that's where the intersection happens in that conversation. Andrew Caddell was our guest about it every single Friday. We talk about it on the Happy Friday Roundup conversation. Shane Hewitt in the Night Shift. 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And if this is the end of the line for you, thank you for being here. 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
25: From the National Newsroom of the Canadian Press, I'm John Kennedy. Statistics Canada says the economy shrank for a second quarter in a row, but some economists are holding back on using the word recession. TD Bank economist Mark Urquileo says the first quarter dip was so marginal, it's not the kind of contraction worth sounding the alarm over.
26: Once again, it's a weak Canadian economy. It's one that's, struggling under uncertainty from the trade war and now this new, conflict between U.S. and Iran in the Middle East. So there's a lot of headwinds facing the Canadian economy, but we wouldn't go as far as to call it a real technical recession.
25: StatCan says real GDP per capita was positive in the first 3 months of the year as the Canadian population shrank for a second consecutive quarter. Some experts say gas prices across Canada have been falling due to optimization over the conflict in the Middle East, but no one is sure if that relief will last. McMaster University Assistant Professor Behrouz Bakhtiari says the decrease over the last 10 days has largely been driven by the confidence that Iran and the U.S. will soon reach a peace deal.
27: There are jumps and declines related to behaviors and supply chain, but it's the tweets and announcements and declarations that are really, contributing to us feeling more pain or less pain.
25: Energy analytics website GasBuddy says gas prices have soared in recent months as war in the Middle East blocked a key fuel passageway along the coast of Iran. Canada aims to increase its exports to China by 50% by 2030 while safeguarding Canada's economic and national security interests and Canadian values. Foreign Affairs Minister Anita Anand made the comment during a discussion with her Chinese counterpart Wang Yi at the Global Affairs Canada headquarters in Ottawa today. Wang's visit is the first for a Chinese foreign minister in 10 years. An Ontario man accused of selling deadly substances online to people at risk of self-harm has pleaded guilty to 14 counts of aiding suicide. Canadian Press reporter Lisa Laporte has details.
4: Kenneth Law was set to stand trial last month on these charges, as well as 14 counts of first-degree murder. Court heard today that the Crown plans to withdraw the murder charges after Law is sentenced, with a hearing expected this fall.
25: Police say Law ran several websites that were used to sell sodium nitrate and other items that can be used for self-harm. Some 1,200 packages were shipped to people in more than 40 countries. The estimated cost of hosting the FIFA World Cup in Vancouver has grown 22% over the last projection released in June. Vancouver is set to host 7 of 13 games held on Canadian soil, and Jobs Minister Ravi Kalan says while the costs are elevated, so is the opportunity for economic gain for British Columbia.
5: Is another generational opportunity for us to attract investment, to create new opportunities for BC businesses, to reach new markets.
25: The federal parliamentary budget officer said earlier this month that Canada will spend about $1 billion combined for the World Cup this summer. This is the Canadian Press. In sports, the Montreal Canadiens face elimination tonight when they visit the Carolina Hurricanes in Game 5 of the NHL's Eastern Conference Final. Montreal trails the best-of-seven series 3-1 after being shut out 4-0 at home in Game 4. A Canadiens loss would guarantee a 32nd straight Stanley Cup championship for a U.S.-based team. Novak Djokovic's bid for a record 25th Grand Slam title is over after the 39-year-old Serb lost to 19-year-old Brazilian João Fonseca in 5 sets in the French Open third round. Montreal's Felix Auger-Aliassime is the highest remaining seed in the top half of the draw and faces Brandon and Nakashima tomorrow. The International Ice Hockey Federation says it will determine Russia's eligibility for the 2026-27 season on an event-by-event basis. The move comes after the sport's governing body announced this week it would reintegrate some Belarusian teams into international competition. From the Canadian Press, I'm John Kennedy.
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8: Checking the forecast, clear and cool tonight. Strong winds gusting up to 50 kilometers an hour this evening. Temps dropping to a low of 8. Tomorrow, things are going to warm back up and we're keeping those clear skies with lots of sunshine. Temps going back up to a high of 18. More sunshine continuing into Sunday. It's going to get a bit warmer though with a high of 22. Similar conditions continuing into Monday with a high of 20.
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1: What's on your mind? 71010 is the text line. 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It's cool because then if you screw it up, you can do it over again before you send it. Pretty awesome stuff. News Talk 1010 Toronto. One of my favorite people that I love to listen to is Jerry Agar. 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Hi, Jerry.
2: Hi.
1: What's going on in your world that's good news, Jerry Agar?
2: Well, my daughter's here. And my daughter is, she's of no fixed address, but not in the bad way. She doesn't have an actual home. I think she uses her brother's place in Pittsburgh as her official residence because you kind of need one. But she is an athletic therapist, and she transitioned herself out of sports. She did some work for a little while for the Pittsburgh Pirates baseball team. And then she transitioned out of sports, and she travels with theater groups. She was for quite a while traveling with Mean Girls on the road. When she got the job, I said, well, what do they need you for? And she said, they dance in heels. So she's there to fix them up. People in theater get injured a lot more than you might think. She's now with a show called Water for Elephants. And those people, I mean, those are circus people. And so there's a lot more injury that she works on. So there's just a bit of a break in between a show they did in, I don't know where they were, and her next one. And so she had a little time in between, so she came to see me.
1: What does she say about life on the road? That must be both awesome and dreadful at the same time.
2: We went to dinner yesterday when she got here, and I asked her that question, how are you feeling about it? And she said, I'm getting a little tired of the one-week stands. And I said, yeah, but with Mean Girls, you did a bunch of one-night stands. And she said, yeah, fortunately not doing that. But it reminds me, and I told her, of that Jeff Fogelberg song. Was it Jeff Fogelberg?
3: Dan
2: Fogelberg. Thank you, Nick. Dan Fogelberg song, Auld Lang Syne, where he meets an old girlfriend, and she says, you're doing so well. And he says, well, the audience is heavenly, but the traveling is hell. And, you know, she's beginning to experience a little bit of that. You know, she last summer they came here. She came here with Mean Girls and was in Toronto for a 1 month stand. And that's real nice because then you just settle in and on the day off, instead of traveling to the next place, you just enjoy the city and that kind of thing. So that's what she does.
1: Okay. I think that's amazing. Tell me what it's like there, Dad, when your daughter shows up and you're so proud of her and she just, you get to see her. Cause I know that we have a lot of young dads that listen to the show. Uh-huh. So as they get older, my daughter's going to be here in 2 weeks too. I haven't seen her since Christmas.
2: Yeah.
1: And so she's coming to the house. This is my new house. And so she hasn't seen it yet. It's getting renovated. And, you know, so I know how excited I am. So how great is it for you, for all the young dads out there? What do you tell them?
2: Well, what can be better? There is nothing better. Now, she spent many of her formative years here. When we moved to Toronto, she went into grade 7, I think it was. And so she has a lot of friends here. So it's not just me. She's come to see her friends and see the city. But just, you know, when she called me and said, hey, what about if I come there? Well, what do you mean, what about if you come here? Like, you just tell me when you're going to be here. That's as far as I'm concerned. Well, she was just making sure that, you know, we weren't going to be away or anything. But it's just the... What's better than that? I often tell people now, my kids are adult kids, and I've been doing my job a long, long time. People will say to me, well, you know, are you going to retire? I get asked that, and maybe sometimes people are asking me that, hopefully, I don't know. Get off the radio. But people will say that to me, and I say, look, I've been doing the job a long time. I know how to do it, and I can spend the time that is necessary on that. But the rest of that time is largely involved in something I can do, anything I can do to connect with my kids. That's it for me right now. And they're all adults. I mean, she's the youngest and she's 27.
1: Yeah, and that's the fun part, right? I mean, they have lives of their own. You actually get to just sit and listen to what they're up to. It's crazy what you learn from your kids when you actually listen to them.
2: Well, I do a podcast with one of my other kids. In fact, we were on your show talking about it. My son Tanner is a restaurateur, bartender, and chef in Dallas, and he and I do a podcast called Flavor Files, P-H-I-L-E-S. We have about 33 episodes now, I think, on our website, Flavor Files.
1: Oh, congratulations, man. But I remember when you started it.
2: Yeah, we talk about food and drink and culture and that kind of thing. And it's just, we recorded a few episodes yesterday, and we had several guests, and each one of them independently said, how cool that it's a father-daughter or father-son show. And that is cool.
1: Are you critical of your other kids cooking though because of it? Are you like, do you say to your daughter, like, come on, really? Your brother does much more than this.
2: No, I'll tell you something actually that happened, and we were talking about it on the show. I was in Dallas and I was had a few days off and I was spending it with him, and uncharacteristically, for whatever reason, he was coming home for dinner. And so I'm gonna cook dinner for the chef. Okay, so
1: no
2: that's
1: pressure.
2: What you're alluding to, right? Like, it's intimidating. And I looked up a chicken recipe, and I went out to the grocery store and got everything that I needed, and I cooked this thing, and he came home, and we're having dinner. He's not saying anything about it. We're just talking about everything else. And finally, I couldn't take it anymore. And I said, is this okay? And he said, what do you mean? I said, the chicken. Like, he goes, yeah. And I said, really? It's great? He goes, look, I didn't cook it. And he says, you want to cook for a chef? Just cook for a chef.
1: Just cook.
2: Yeah, they're happy to have you do it.
1: That's fantastic. I love it. What's on your mind, Jerry Agar? Tell me something that's going on in Toronto that we need to understand.
2: The sun is out, and I have a motorcycle.
1: Oh, really? What kind of motorbike?
2: I mean, if you want to really know what's on my mind, that's
1: no,
2: what's
1: I love
2: on
1: that.
2: Mind.
1: Yeah. Yeah. What kind of motorbike?
2: I have a 2024 Indian Springfield motorcycle.
1: Oh, classy.
2: It's the most irresponsible purchase of my entire life. I didn't even buy a used one. I went out and bought one that had zero mileage on it, a brand new motorcycle. But I was saying the other day, I was talking about the whole concept of delayed gratification. A lot of people get themselves into trouble because they don't have that. And I said, look, here's the thing. I made an irresponsible purchase, okay? I bought a brand new motorcycle. But I'm at the point in my life now where buying something like that at my age is the epitome of delayed gratification. And I'm running out of delay to gratify.
1: There's no more time to wait.
2: That's exactly right.
1: What's what would be a Southern Ontario motorbike road trip then? Have you gone on any cruises yet?
2: Oh, well, sure. You go up, you got to get outside to the city, first of all.
1: Well, 401 is not recommended. I would
2: no,
1: think
2: no,
1: we
2: no.
1: start there. Yeah.
2: No, 401 is not recommended. I just go north on whatever highway heads north and just wander around sometimes just to any particular town. Sometimes I've headed out on a weekend and I'm not exactly sure where I'm going to stay that night. And then at some point I think, well, where am I? And I go on hotels.com or something and look for something and stay there. Northern Ontario roads are great. You can even take on an afternoon, or my daughter and I used to do this on Sunday mornings when she was still in school. We would head up and go on, like, if you take a road like Dixie, for instance, well, it eventually turns into, I don't know, Horseshoe Valley Road or something like that. And it would just take these two-lane roads up the escarpment. If in the fall, it's all the leaves. In the spring, you've got the weather coming. And you just take this, and my daughter would sit on the back when she was, like, 12 and count the horses. And we would go up to Highway 9, take that over to Orangeville, have breakfast at Angel's Diner, and then come back down on one of the other roads that comes like that, those two lane, sometimes curving roads. It's just wonderful.
1: I think it's a beautiful thing. Next time, by the way, if you ever question about your daughter's career choices, about going places and not knowing where she is, just listen back to what you just said about your motorcycle habits. I'm going to just say apple tree. Kettle black.
2: Well, I don't question what she's doing, and I have often said to her, look, if at any time you decide to get off the road like this, you'll know where you want to live. And she does. She knows places she definitely doesn't want to live, and she knows cities and towns that she really, really likes, because that job has taken her as far north as Anchorage, Alaska, and as far south as Mexico City.
1: I love it. What's on your mind? Jerry Agar edition, News Talk 1010 Toronto. Grab the podcast. For everyone else, tell them the name of the radio podcast is one thing, but the one with your son, what's that one called again?
2: Yeah, that runs on four radio stations, by the way, in Toronto, Ottawa, Montreal, and Windsor, thanks to all of those stations. 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
1: Thanks. All right, Jerry Agar.
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1: Smart speakers. That means Jamie Ellerton is here, Canaptus.com. Lindsay Broadhead is here, broadheadcoms.ca. Are you a returner? There are some people, that's what they do. They buy stuff, they return stuff. Lindsay, are you a returner?
2: I am not a returner, but that's because I'm not a huge consumer in the first place. I watch my friends do this, and they have it down to a science about bringing in loads of product and then whatever they don't want leaving in some sort of systematic order. It just seems like far, far too much work for old me.
1: Jamie Ellerton, it takes, there's two different kinds of people. There's the people that go buy what they want, they bring it home, that's it. And there's the people that go buy four of them and then they return them. Are you a returner?
3: You make it sound like returners like take it up as a hobby. So by that definition, no, I'm not a returner. Do I return things? Yes. Like, for example, Costco's got a super liberal return policy. So I'll try a new product that I otherwise might not have, knowing I could return it if I don't like it. Otherwise, generally speaking, I only return something if it's faulty.
1: Okay. There are some people that will do things. And I did catch myself one time because it was free shipping on shoes and I could return them to the store. So I ordered two different sizes of sneakers. I was like, I'm pretty sure I'm a 10.5, but I'm going to get an 11 just in case. And it's a place that I would go to always. So then they ship me the shoes and it arrives. And I'm like, okay, 10.5 was right. So I go to return the 11s. Here's the thing that I didn't realize. The two different sets of shoes came from two different stores. One came from like Northern Alberta. The other one came from the city because that's where they had the stock. So not overly eco on my part, but sure was convenient because now I have the shoes that fit. There are people that they will buy two or three of the things and then decide at home if they like them, knowing full well if they're going to go back. Now, Lindsay, this was my argument at the beginning against gift cards. Like Christmas time, giving gift cards. You're like, but you're giving somebody the chore of shopping. Oh, no, I'm giving them the freedom of choice. No, you're making them do the work that you didn't do. So does it fall in the same world or no?
2: So the dark side of me is just thinking of how overpriced all these products are. If all of that palaver can happen and someone's still making a profit.
1: Yeah.
2: Parking the environment and all those good things aside. Gift cards. I'm also having another dark thought, realizing that I think I'm a regifter. Like, I would never give someone my 10.5 pair of shoes, using your analogy. Like, but I think I'm so lazy. Like, if I were to get a series of candles, for example, I think I would just repackage those candles. As it relates to gift cards, that's interesting. Some people, like of the teenage years in the 20s, I think really appreciate the gift card because it's like cash. But it is like, if I were to give like my mom a gift card, I think that would be a confusing gift for that. That it doesn't really scream like a heart and love. You know what I mean?
1: I agree. I agree with that. Don't you worry about giving somebody back the candles that they give you, or do you track that in a spreadsheet?
2: You're not listening. I am immensely lazy. Like, I'm not going to track a spreadsheet. No, I'm not like, I'm not a huge consumer of stuff. I have to admit, I'm not like, I love, anyway, this is becoming, I feel like we need a leather couch or something.
1: Yeah, lie down.
2: I have lots of some things that I love, but I, in general, don't do a lot of online shopping.
1: I like to think I'm like that I buy the things I love and I just don't need stuff. But then it turns out I just seem to acquire more stuff. So that could be very wrong on my part. Jamie, gift cards and regifting, is that a thing for you then?
3: I don't really do gift cards. If I'm buying a gift, it's because I like the person and I want it to like mean something, as opposed to just have a dollar value attached for convenience. Regifting. Yeah, I've definitely like regifted some stuff over the years.
1: I don't see a problem with it. I mean, you're giving it away. I mean, if it's just not for you or whatever, then that's cool. Lindsay, let me ask you, has Jamie ever given you a Japanese knife?
2: That's very specific. How was the Japanese knife that he gave you?
1: It's amazing, but he just said, if I like you, I'll give you a gift. And I'm hoping he's never given you one, because then I feel like I'm special.
2: He has given me the gift of, I've had some invitations, and his friendship.
1: I'm the favorite.
2: I have yet to receive cutlery. Noted.
1: It's amazing.
2: Jamie Ellerton, I'm expecting big things.
3: Can I just say that is offensive to Japanese cooking knives to just chalk it all up as
1: cutlery.
2: Oh, I'm sorry to the Japanese
3: cutlery is what goes at your place setting at the table.
2: This is the most stressful radio thing I've ever done. If you're at a picnic,
3: a Japanese knife used in the kitchen is not cutlery.
1: It's a thing of beauty. I don't even want to use it because it's so nice.
3: Oh, no. See, now this is where I firmly believe if you have something nice, you are obligated to use it. The whole like boomer thing of like keep something pristine in a box, never touched, only pull up for special occasions.
1: Don't touch the towels in the bathroom.
3: Use it constantly. Use it every time it sparks you joy and run that thing into the ground. And the beauty of the Japanese knife, it will literally outlive you. Just take care of it by not letting it rust and sharpen it regularly.
1: See?
2: So much stress.
1: You see, you're stressed out
2: so
1: now.
2: So much stress.
1: It's a
2: beautiful. My brother gave me a Japanese knife. My problem is that it's really sharp. It's really, really sharp as they are because it's not cutlery. It is an artisan product, to your point. So I'm backtracking and I'm on message. But that being said, I'm like, it comes out at Christmas and Thanksgiving and all those important carving moments. But for day-to-day use, I'm genuinely scared. So it's on a high shelf tucked away.
1: Jamie's offended right now.
2: I'd like to outsource. Like, if you want to come over for dinner and you're in charge of the knife, that can be your role. That would provide me comfort.
1: Okay. And also, if you're a personal shopper, call Lindsay Broadhead. She doesn't like that either.
2: Please don't call me for that. No.
3: I look forward to my dinner invite.
1: There we go.
2: Friday. What are you doing?
1: See what's happening.
2: Come on over.
1: It's unfolding, no pressure, no stress. Okay, so have you ever ordered an item and got the wrong item, Jamie?
3: No, but I once ordered a bed off Amazon and it showed us delivered and never actually was. And so they sent another one and then 2 weeks later, the original one got delivered. So I had two beds.
1: That happened to me. Not beds.
3: Like literally, it was like a queen size bed for our old apartment.
1: Not the mattress, but
3: the actual, that's literally what we said. Like maybe it was stolen and we're like, nope, we've been here all day. Like no one rang, nothing. So they sent us another one. And then literally 2 weeks later, I don't remember what the carrier was, but a second one or the original one showed up 2 weeks later. And then when we told Amazon to come get it, they said it was too big. And so we ended up just selling it on like Marketplace or Kijiji, whatever it would have been back then. Mm-hmm. And, I think it actually like paid for the price of the bed. So
1: that's amazing. That happened to me with shoes. I ordered like a limited, Ryan and I ordered limited edition shoes, like the ones that were before they buy them before they sell out. And we both ordered a pair. Ryan got his in a few days. I didn't get mine. So I complained. FedEx sent me a basket apologizing. They were like, what happened? They were amazing. They were like, what happened? We want to fix this. I don't think it was their fault. And then, so Nike sent me new shoes. And then a week later, the package showed up with the original shoes in it. So I don't know what you do in that case. There's a story about a lady who ordered a pair of jeans and they sent her the wrong jeans and she backbilled the retailer for more than $300 for her time, inconvenience, and emotional stress of getting the wrong jeans.
2: There's a famous book and I won't remember the name. And a bunch, it came out when I was a teenager. And we did this when I was at summer camp. It was quite funny, but the author wrote like very passionate letters of complaint or concern to various brands, silly, like a popsicle brand, a pop brand, a cookie brand, whatever. And it was all in the effort to try to get free product. And it's really interesting, about,
1: oh, that's a whole
2: like,
1: other
2: how
1: squeaky wheel,
2: how companies respond to complaint, to kind of like how you're talking about.
1: Absolutely.
2: Mind you, like the authorship is quite excellent.
1: Okay, well, this is interesting. I know Jamie's got something to say about returns, and now I want to know about complaining just to get free stuff. So we're going to talk more here. Smart Speak.
4: Checking the forecast, clear and cool tonight. Strong winds gusting up to 50 kilometers an hour this evening. Temps dropping to a low of 8. Tomorrow, things are going to warm back up and we're keeping those clear skies with lots of sunshine. Temps going back up to a high of 18. More sunshine continuing into Sunday. It's going to get a bit warmer though with a high of 22. Similar conditions continuing into Monday with a high of 21.
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1: It's Smart Speakers, Shane Hewitt and the Night Shift. Jamie Ellerton is here. 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There was a story that was in the paper about a lady. She took her store to court because they sent her the wrong jeans. And she wanted to charge them for her time to repackage it and sending them back and all of the things that come with the wrong jeans, the emotional distress of getting the wrong jeans. Here's the thing. They were almost $500 jeans from Holt Renfrew. And have you ever complained, I guess, in order to get stuff back? Jamie, before we went to the break, Lindsay was, she was great, is what she was. And was there one more thing you wanted to add about the returning things?
2: Yeah, I just think it's actually great when people fight back. These systems are literally designed to assume that you're not going to invest the time and like the emotional toil and just kind of steamroll you. So when people like actually take it to be like, no, screw you, like you're going to screw me over, like I'm going to get this right back. And I think ultimately it comes down to like shopping. Like I once had in my new neighborhood, Domino's deliver a pizza and someone clearly dropped it. So like the entire thing was like half squished when it arrived. I asked for a refund. They refused to give me the money back. To this day, never eaten a Domino's slice of pizza ever again. Like all they had to do was, here's your money back. So sorry.

0: phone us. I said, well, I said, I can tell you, I did email and nobody ever did respond to me. I said, so if you can take a little bit of feedback back with you, can you let them, let your team know that you guys are offering communication, but nobody's responding to it? And your colleague that came to the door when I was just stepping into a meeting, and I asked him to come back in 15 minutes, he never came back. So not only are, you know, it is not communicating, but then I'm getting no response to the other one. And he took it as a full-on complaint. And he was like, well, I'm really sorry that that happened. I'm like, nope, dude, not a problem. It was just bad communication. And if you're offering to have good communication, then please do. Just tell your colleagues, look, we're offering emails and nobody's responding to emails. Isn't it interesting, Lindsay, how people today are, they just assume you're moaning about it and complaining versus actually just doing reasonable adult stuff?
1: And you're, this is the heart of all the issues. Any issue you bring up in the world right now, you've just hit the heart of it, which is people have something to say that matters to them. And if you receive that information with, thank you for telling me that, or I hear you, I note that, I whatever, I will write it down. They most often feel heard and the issue's done. But you could talk about separatism right now. You could talk about, bring up an issue. And at the heart of it is a group of people who don't feel heard. It's not that their issue is petulant or stupid, because that's your point of view. Is there a space for people to feel listened to, and how are we dealing with it? I think it's quite profound, actually, what you're talking about.
0: Isn't it interesting when someone shares their opinion, everyone feels like they have to have the counter opinion? I mean, for me, it drives me nuts because I love it. In the writing about, well, Jamie, that was a really good point. I can't disagree with you. It's like people just can't say, Jamie, that was a great point. Well done. I agree. No, I can't disagree with you. People just don't want to, people don't want to listen.
2: I think smart speaker Lindsay Broadhead just smartly put it here. I couldn't think of a better thing to say on the topic. Nothing to add. Well,
0: I hear you and I see you both.
1: I just think you're both great.
0: Fantastic. Let's talk quickly about news. I don't know if you heard this. There's this one news story which is really kind of cool. I don't know why this stuff hasn't happened before. There's a jet that Canada, Bombardier, makes with Saab. Saab adds a bunch of stuff on it to make it look really ugly, but major effective in military surveillance. Canada looks like they're trying to negotiate buying these jets, which is part of the military development. Does this not make any, okay, great, perfect. Why would anybody be offended? Bombardier builds them. Why would anybody be offended? And Jamie, why does it take so long for Canada to go, oh yeah, by the way, we can do this?
2: Well, Shane, this is actually a good news story. And I will say this, for military procurement and what we've seen over the years, it like stretches upwards of a decade, and often then decisions still aren't made. It appears with this surveillance aircraft, they are going to have made a decision and have the first one delivered in under 2 years. This is a relatively minor order, and in terms of equipment, like this isn't like a full fleet of fighter jets, etc. But the fact that they are going to get this all done in under 2 years and out the door and delivered is a great sign that things are changing in Ottawa. And anyone who says otherwise, I'm happy to hear the case. But if they're just crapping on the government for the sake of crapping on the government, don't. We need more.
0: Well, there's a lot of reasons you can crap on the government. This is just not one of them. So I would say that there's that's definitely a thing. Lindsay, why do these things take so long to figure out? Or are we just bad at this in Canada?
1: We are bad at this in Canada, not uniquely Canada, but there are any number of different examples why it's really hard for Canada to get to yes, from local community building projects to housing. We regulate ourselves to the T. And I think it's funny, like we were just talking about listening to one another. We have mandated consultation it to such a degree in Canada that we don't actually know what to do with the conversations that are going to be diverse and diverge, so how do you get to yes? So what's happening right now is the world orders change such that we're mandating yes. How cool. Like we need to get to yes. Will it mean that some people, those voices don't rise? Yep, it will. And that's because we need to get to yes.
0: It's interesting that there's an orbit for all the used things that we return to bring the conversation

0: full circle. Like when you return that item to Costco, it gets resold as used or as salvage or whatever. Like there's an entire ecosystem of all of that. Those liquidation stores you go to that have a bunch of things in there probably were returns. Still with tags on, but probably returns. So there is an entire ecosystem for that. And it brings me to the point, Jamie, that there is an entire ecosystem of bureaucracy and pitches and all of these things. It's like there's so many people that they don't want to get to the end of the project in case the money ends. As long as they're pitching, as long as they're lobbying, as long as the wheel keeps spinning and nobody makes a decision and says yes, then they always have a job. That's kind of sounds like the gatekeepers in Ottawa, no?
1: Well, this is where leadership at the top actually matters, Shane. Like, you have to decide you want to do something and you're going to do it. And every time someone comes up with an excuse, you essentially have to be relentless in using your judgment to say what's actually a real concern and what's just going to bog this down and play whack-a-mole. And I think what you're seeing in Ottawa is a real culture shift there.
0: Lindsay, hopefully can you return it?
1: Because this really was like this was an easy choice on this surveillance military grade aircraft. This needs to be applied to decisions large and small. We spend so much time trying to audit everything to be perfect to make sure there's never any zero waste that becomes even more wasteful than a bit of actual waste that otherwise would have occurred. And I know it's all taxpayers' money, but we need to get more swift in how we do these things in this country.
0: Well, it seems to become 100% waste, really, generally speaking. Lindsay Broadhead, have you ever returned a jet?
2: I like to keep my jets.
0: Oh, okay.
2: Sometimes I re-gift them. Hmm. But otherwise, yeah. No, I...
0: And to answer the question...
2: I don't return them. I'm not sure how to...
0: Apparently...
2: Did I answer that correctly?
0: Well, people in Ontario found out you can, in fact, return a jet.
2: You can. Our premier can both procure and return. Yes.
1: I was going to say, I only use my jets in the verb form as in, like, I've got two jets because I'm late for my next thing, or I've got two jets because I want to go do something else.
2: To cool your jets? Maybe.
1: Never had a Cessna or a Challenger in my asset collection that I decided to return.
0: Well, I love this conversation. Smart speakers, Lindsay Broadhead, Jamie Ellerton, all of that said, yes, we do need to...
3: Checking the forecast, clear and cool tonight. Strong winds gusting up to 50 kilometers an hour this evening. Temps dropping to a low of 8. Tomorrow, things are going to warm back up and we're keeping those clear skies with lots of sunshine. Temps going back up to a high of 18. More sunshine continuing into Sunday. It's going to get a bit warmer though with a high of 22. Similar conditions continuing into Monday with a high of 20.
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0: There is nothing better than sitting on a patio downtown Niagara on the lake with a nice Chardonnay on a sunny summer day.
20: I agree.
0: Love it. All right.
20: It's a beautiful place.
0: We are here to talk about the work. Dr. Lauren McNamara, Toronto Metropolitan University. Kids need more recess. Now, forgive my old school dad, Lauren, is that kids need more school. Get to school, kids. You get too many days off. Grrr. are we talking about more play? What do kids need more social time? Why do kids need more recess?
20: So, as I said, I was from the States. So when I was in the States, I was doing research on school engagement. And I was noticing in the schools I was working at that some of them didn't even have recess.
0: Hmm.
20: And they were sitting essentially the entire day. And I was sitting the entire day as a researcher and thinking, this is just not comfortable. And so I was noticing that the kids, no one seemed to be questioning it. And this would have been in 98. And then I found out that this was in Chicago. For 40 years, they had not had recess.
0: Wow, really?
20: Yeah, they only reinstated it in 2012. And this is not uncommon across the states. And part of the reason is because there's no legislation. Or there was no legislation, but the same thing is in Canada too. We don't have any guardrails. So what we're seeing is some might have recess, some might not have recess. But the reason, especially right now, why this is so important, I would say mental health. Right now, this is the thing that's really concerning to us is anxiety, it's just isolation, it's lack of movement. Right. It's academic pressures. It's on screen time and phones. So I think mental health is where I would drive it home. Why it's so concerning right now, especially for parents, because they're starting to see the effects of all of these things combined And if you take out recess, it's just adding more fuel to the fire.
0: If no recess legislation or plan, frankly, is even in the cards for most places, that leads me to believe that recess has more to do with teachers taking breaks because they're probably entitled to take a break at work than it actually does benefiting the kids.
20: Yeah, absolutely. And I think historically, that's what happened. I think historically, we kind of trivialized play, we trivialized physical activity in terms of the purpose of what schooling is for. We want high test scores. We want, you know, good learners. We want good worldwide scores. And I think especially in the 90s, we sort of had this attitude that hanging on the monkey bars is not going to do that for our kids. Mm-hmm. We need more and more instructional time. And that has backfired. But the problem is the way the system is set up. So it's not anyone's school. It's the way the system is set up is that you're absolutely right. Teachers are on their breaks and that break is protected, right? So there's minimal staff available to supervise the kids. And that in and of itself backfires because there's not a whole lot of support. There's not a whole lot of activities that are going on. The schoolyard has become barren. It's become, you know, in many cases, it's all asphalt. And we want to keep them safe. If there's not enough adults out there, we tend to restrict all of the equipment. So yeah. I'm seeing that more and more. I've been in this field for 25 years now, as you know, studying school engagement and the impact that it has on kids wanting to go to school, right? I mean, we kind of know intuitively that recess is the favorite subject. Mm-hmm. Right. And there's a reason for that. There's so many things going on there. Their social connection is the biggest one. And that's what I've learned from the kids is this to them is a social space.
0: Yeah. It's interesting. I recently received a message, you know, it's one of those sort of throwback Instagram messages where, mm-hmm. you know, it's like back in the day kind of one. And it had a picture of an old playground from a school, and it was like a giant fort. Like there was things to climb through and slides and all these things. And then it had a picture of a playground today. Mm-hmm. And I mean, don't get me wrong. There's a lot of kids that got hurt on playgrounds back then, and they are probably safer today, but it was nowhere near what it was. It is really, really different to think that, you know, the kids aren't out to play. It also makes me now wonder about things like being in the gym and playtime in the gym, which may have even started, I'm only guessing, more about we need these kids to burn up some energy so they'll listen in class, right? And then, by the way, if you fast forward to today, schools have realized, oh, we can have great students that are successful if they become athletes. So it's almost like by accident, we've figured these things out.
20: Yeah, like we've run into problem after problem that builds another problem that builds another problem.
0: Yeah.
20: I just want to catch you at one point. You said, you know, those in the old days, the big old forts and, mm-hmm. you know, those adventure playgrounds. And it was just such a great, great time for the kids. And then you said, well, yeah, now it's barren and it's much safer, but it's not. And the science says it's not. And the reason that it's not safer is because in order for kids to become more resilient and to understand their, you know, their limitations and what's scary and what's too high and what's too challenging, they need those baby steps.
0: Fall down, scrape your knees kind of mentality.
20: Yeah. And even if you, even mentally, like learning how to navigate the anxiety of climbing so high, right? And being scared and you take those in little baby steps. But if we take all of that away, the kids have no, you know, parameters for what's safe and what's not safe and end up being less safe and more prone to accidents.
0: When I was in college, so I was young, this is my second year of college in Red Deer, Alberta, I rented an apartment across the street from a school, an elementary school. And my roommate used to complain because we would be sleeping in, of course, because we were college students, and all of the kids would be running around crazy and yelling and screaming. And he'd be like, oh, the kids are so loud. And I was like, it's the most beautiful sound. And I'm not a morning person. There's something to the chaos, though, that is quite amazing of recess, right? Like kids will entertain themselves. You did say structure and activities. Is there a difference between absolute recess chaos that is super fun, super loud, just absolute chaos and bedlam, versus structured activities? Are the activities better for us, or is the chaos beneficial too?
20: Oh, yeah, I wouldn't recommend structured activities at recess. We can kind of talk about the definition of that, but I think the more unstructured, the better. I think we need something at recess. So what we're seeing is the quality has gone down considerably. All of the old playgrounds no longer meet the safety standards, so they have to take them down, but they're not putting them back up in a lot of cases. And so there's really not a lot to do. And so I would suggest organizing the space so that there's a place for skipping, there's a place for
0: I see. Running. Like put up a basketball hoop. If they decide to play basketball, great.
20: But it's like a traffic jam. If there's only one thing, we're all going to get stuck and in a bottleneck. And so we need more things. And we need things, too, I think a lot of people don't think about, is we have introverts, right? I'm an introvert. And then you have extroverts, and they really need to run and scream and be with people. That's their break. But for an introvert, that's terrifying. And so they need spaces where they can kind of go away from all of the chaos.
0: RecessProjectCanada.com. 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I love that you're doing this, Lauren. I think this is great. Thank you very much.
20: Yeah, thank you. Have a good night.
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23: From the National Newsroom of the Canadian Press, I'm John Kennedy. Economic growth in Canada stalled in the first quarter, leading to a second consecutive decline in real gross domestic product. Some experts say this meets some definitions for a technical recession. TD Bank economist Mark Erkelau said the StatCan report points to slack in the economy and adds that if price pressures do threaten to spread from the Iran war energy shock, that sluggishness could limit the overall inflationary impact, keeping the Bank of Canada on the sidelines for an interest rate hike. Conservative leader Pierre Poilievre believes Prime Minister Mark Carney's policies are to blame for Canada entering recession territory. Poilievre reacted to the latest Statistics Canada GDP report that says the economy contracted slightly for the second quarter in a row, a benchmark that some economists consider a technical recession. The opposition leader says there's nothing technical about rising mortgage delinquency rates, increased food bank usage, and five quarters of failing business investment. StatsCan mainly blames weakness in Canada's resource extraction industries and in construction activity for a 0.1% decline in real GDP in March. Prime Minister Mark Carney told Pope Leo XIV that Canada wants to lead internationally when it comes to responsible AI.
24: The Prime Minister's office says Carney talked to the Pontiff about artificial intelligence, specifically how AI must serve humanity, starting with protecting individuals. The discussion came days after the Pope issued a document calling for robust regulation of artificial intelligence. The readout says Carney welcomed the Pope's leadership on the issue. Carney recently said the federal government will release its long-awaited national AI strategy next week. Brenda Molina Navidad, The Canadian Press.
23: As Ottawa appears to inch closer to a trade deal with India, Saskatchewan Premier Scott Moe says he hopes the agreement addresses punishing tariffs on pulse crops. But Moe says if the deal doesn't remove the duties, it's something his province can work around.
25: But if they're not in that deal, that is an environment that we'll have to work our way through, which is the environment we currently operate in. And we've had pulse tariffs come on and off over my time in this position and over my time in elected government.
23: Last year, India imposed a 30% levy on all imported yellow peas and 10% on lentils, causing Canadian exports of the crops to dampen. Calgary and communities to its west are preparing for rising river waters over the weekend. A melting snowpack and forecasted rains are expected to lift the Bow River and other streams to higher levels than normal. Calgary Fire Department Public Information Officer Alex Kwan says there are full-size trees being pushed along the river.
1: Our aquatic rescuers just finished up their training. We have a new group of water rescuers, so they're doing their evolutions, but they experienced very, very fast-moving water, very cold conditions. So that's where part of the reason why we're issuing our boating advisory, just to keep people safe.
23: Kwan says crews are investigating one area east of downtown Calgary on Friday afternoon to see if someone in the water needed aid. This is the Canadian Press. In sports, the visiting Toronto Blue Jays erased a 5-0 deficit by scoring 4 runs in the 7th and 2 more in the 8th to beat the Baltimore Orioles 6-5. Kazuma Okamoto and Charles McAdoo each had 2-run homers for the Jays in the 7th inning, while Vladimir Guerrero Jr. had a 2-run double in the 8th to ignite the comeback. Delaney Bay Pridham missed a penalty late in the first half but redeemed herself by scoring with 1 minute left in the second half to lift the visiting Ottawa Rapid to a 2-1 Northern Super League victory over the Halifax Tides today. Jalissa Harris gave the visitors a 1-0 lead in the 39th minute. Julia Benatti of the Tides tied the game in the 71st minute, setting up Pridham's late heroics. For the fifth time in this year's NBA playoffs, a series is coming down to the ultimate game. San Antonio will visit the Oklahoma City Thunder tomorrow in Game 7 of the Western Conference Final. From the Canadian Press, I'm John Kennedy.
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4: Here's a quick look at your weather forecast. Today, we're seeing lots of clear and sunny skies, getting much warmer as well with a high of 18. Later tonight, skies are remaining very clear as temps go back down to a low of 10. Tomorrow stays sunny with a warm high of 22. And that's continuing into Monday with more clear sunny skies and a high of 21 degrees.
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5: 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And if you need a little help, a little more insight into the great work that they do, we're getting that. Joining us now to tell us more about her role with the Children's Center, Felicia Keith Williams. Good morning, Felicia.
6: Good morning. How are you?
5: Good. How's it going today?
6: I'm doing well. Thank you.
5: All right. You are an infant and child development consultant at the Niagara Children's Center. What does that mean?
6: That's right. So an infant and child development consultant, we work for the Infant and Child Development Program. And this program supports children living in the Niagara region from birth to school entry. So the Infant and Development Program is primarily a home visiting program, which aims to support the growth and development of kids in the Niagara region. So kids who have like a developmental disability, some sort of birth trauma, or who have been born prematurely. These are the families we primarily see. And we support families in the home just to make sure babies are meeting their milestones and that they're on the right track.
5: Okay, so a lot of support, especially at a time when parents need it. And so what kinds of things might you be working with the families?
6: Yeah, so some of the things we like to look at is if they're meeting their basic milestones. So we kind of just keep track to see, okay, let's work on tummy time to make sure that we're building strength in, you know, their neck and their shoulders and their back, because that's one of the primary milestones that we look for, and it's the foundation for all their development. So tummy time leads to crawling and rolling and all those other things that we like to see in our babies. So yeah, we give like families hands-on tools and strategies to work on these goals with them. And then, yeah, if other families want any other goals, such as like reaching and sitting and things like that, we support families with different activities to motivate their baby to meet those goals as well.
5: All right. And then if the child is still having some difficulties in that, are they, then you referring to another specialist, or how does that work?
6: That's right. So the nice thing about the Children's Center is we have occupational therapists, physiotherapists, social work, rec therapy. We have the supports here and house. So yeah, part of our role is to make internal referrals just to make sure we're catching things early and that nothing deteriorates or gets worse further on. So we make referrals within the Niagara Children's Center.
5: No, that's perfect. It's, and they already are welcomed to the center. So it's like a family that already. Tell us about the Otter Pups program.
6: Yeah, so the Otter Pups program is a big hit at the Children's Center. So it's for infants 8 to 18 months, and they're working on goals such as communication goals, social skills, turn-taking, imitation, releasing and grabbing objects, things that we like to see between those ages, or if some of our babies, if they're delayed in those ages and those goals, we like to work on those skills in the pool program. So it's a song program, so we're singing songs, we're making it fun. The babies don't know that they're working hard, but we're making them work, and they're having a good time. So parents get to come out, they're in the pool with their baby, and they're following the songs, they're following the actions that we're facilitating, so that the babies can participate and in hopes of meeting their goals in the pool setting, which is nice.
5: That's great. You got to tire those babies out so they'll sleep.
6: Oh, yeah. For sure.
5: And is this for children who are part of the center already, or is it more open?
6: It's for infants who are part of the program already. So if they are attached to OT or even PT, so occupational therapy or physiotherapy, and the therapists are like, you know what, this baby would benefit from Otter Pups, they can make a referral to our program. But yes, it's only for our babies that are within the center.
5: Okay. And that pool is people, the kids love it. I know it's such an important part of the therapy work that you're doing there. And that's part of the thing that's fully funded by these donations that we're talking about this month.
6: That's correct. Yes, the pool is funded by all the donations, and this is what keeps our programs running for sure, to support our families in the community.
5: Do you want to tell us about a particular case, child, instance that really fills your heart? I'm sure this happens every day for you.
6: Yeah, it does. And it's I think the biggest highlight for me is just being able to go into the homes in such a, you know, a personal space, and being able to get down on the baby's level with the moms and with the dads, and really just having that face-to-face interaction with them. And then also, you know, being hands-on in the home, like showing them different skills and how to help their baby roll or help their baby sit. So I think for me, the biggest thing is being able to coach the families and model things for them, and then seeing them try and their face lights up and they're like, oh, like, I didn't know my baby could do that, or I didn't know it felt this way, and just getting that positive feedback from them. So I think just having that one-on-one interaction with the families in the home is the biggest hit. And then when a family will message me or email me and be like, oh, my baby's walking, or they took their first steps and didn't know it could happen, but thank you for your help and thank you for your support, I think is definitely the biggest win in my role.
5: Oh, wow. Special moments, like you just things money can't buy, of course. Felicia, that's so incredible. Well, thank you so much for your time this morning. I really appreciate it, and all you do for the work with the Niagara Children's Center and for families and children here in Niagara.
6: Thank you so much for having me. I'm glad to be here.
5: Anytime. Felicia Keith-Williams joining us, infant and child development consultant with Niagara Children's Center. And they do such great work, all supported by these events that we put together, and particularly this month, as we help kids shine. 610CKTV.com to find out more. Now, tomorrow morning is actually the wrap-up party. I'm going to be there after the show at the White Oaks Resort and Spa. And even though there's a few more days after that, it's going to be great to see all of the ambassador children and families once again. Hope to see you there.
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5: Yesterday, Tuesday, I think it was actually, the Ford government reformed to rules governing misbehaving counselors passed. This is Bill 9, or the Municipal Accountability Act, first tabled last May. And what it would do is standardize municipal codes of conduct to give the Provincial Integrity Commissioner or a more direct say over local investigations and create a mechanism to remove counselors in extreme cases. One of the big spearhead who was pushing for this Municipal Accountability Act joins us now from the Women of Ontario Say No founder, Emily McIntosh. Good morning, Emily. Thank you so much for being with us today.
1: Oh, my pleasure. Yeah.
5: This must be an exciting week for you.
1: You know what? I'm actually, it's been rather shocking. We had some information shared with us even up to 4 weeks ago or 3 weeks ago that this was not going to be passed before the session ended. And so we are absolutely thrilled to see this come to fruition because it sends such a strong message to those people who are looking to run in this upcoming municipal election.
5: Yeah, definitely. So just since this is something new and people may not have known, there really isn't a mechanism for forcing people to quit being a municipal councillor at this point, right?
1: No, and I want to be really clear that, you know, the part around removal is very, it's going to be very specific. It has to be a high threshold. This is actually about safeguarding democracy, understanding that it is not okay for municipally elected representatives to be perpetrating violence and harassment. And this is actually the case. These are outlier cases, but what's happening is municipalities are focusing so much on trying to address this misbehavior. Taxpayers are, you know, funding NDAs for people who have been recipients of this to protect these counselors. So it's been a very obtuse situation that needs to be addressed. And the principle behind it is that, you know, we can expect the same conduct of municipally elected representatives as we can of every other person who works in this province.
5: Yeah, I think that is kind of a no-brainer. So, you know, people might be surprised to hear that we didn't have this legislation. But as you say, Emily, you know, it's a big load off because it's very difficult to get something passed through, right?
1: Yeah. You know, when this started, people said this will absolutely never happen under this government. And, you know, I heard that and we just thought, you just watch us because you have to be relentless. But I think the larger question is why? Why is it did it take so long to get some basic workplace protections in? It's really speaks to the larger issues that women in particular face. And especially when you see a government that's moved so swiftly on so many other pieces of legislation that are so much more controversial, passing things with, you know, as quickly as 3 days, and then to have this take 4 years, it's irresponsible.
5: All right. And so we don't have the particulars yet. Is that correct?
1: Correct. Yes, that'll be, developed.
5: Okay. And so when you talk about violence and harassment in the workplace, is this a counselor on counselor violence and harassment, perhaps counselor on staffer, those types of things? Like, what are we going to be looking at there?
1: Yeah, it'll include all conduct of a counselor. So it'll be counselor to counselor, counselor to staff, and ideally also counselor to community member, because this is a particular vulnerability. You know, counselors are attending so many events out in the public. And again, I just want to reiterate, this is a really low bar. I mean, people should not be afraid of this legislation. This conduct should already be happening. And so, yeah, it's really making sure that we have basic workplace protections. As it stands now, the legislation is such that you would put in a complaint to the integrity commissioner locally. They do an investigation. If it's corroborated, if it's egregious, they can make a recommendation to the provincial integrity commissioner, who will do another review, and then it comes back to council for vote. But right now, that threshold for the vote is unanimous, and we take major issue with that, so we want to see that changed.
5: Well, yeah, and I think, you know, the other part about this legislation that's important is the standardization of it across the province, that you don't have individual municipalities.
1: 100%.
5: If something pops up, now they're put in a position to figure out what to do about it.
1: Yeah, 100%. It provides provincial support. And why would we have a different, you know, code of conduct in Kenora than we do in Ottawa? Let's take the best that we have and let's apply that uniformly across the province.
5: And so what's your hope here now, Emily? We passed, as you said, you know, almost seemed like an unbelievable thing. So we're at this point. Is your hope that, you know, with these greater protections, we'll see more women getting into politics?
1: I think, well, that's the idea. I think before we even get there, like, so step one, the legislation's been passed. The next piece where people can continue to put pressure on their MPP is around regulatory development. So the law is only so good as it can be implemented. In order for it to be implemented, the regulations need to be developed and available so that we know how this mechanism is going to work. So we really need to be working with the government to develop this over the summer so that it is, in fact, sort of in place. Once we have new councils across the province. As far as the idea of safety and the idea of this legislation, the hope is that it actually is preventative in nature. Because when people know that there will be, you know, violence and harassment will not be tolerated, people change how they behave. So the hope is that we can actually nip some of this poor behavior in the bud so that we never have to pursue removal. So,
5: yeah.
1: Yes, I'm hoping that a lot of people feel safe. And the one thing I'll share, if you may, is during this 4 years, I have received hundreds of calls, not just from women, but primarily women who have experienced abuse, sexual harassment. It's really quite disturbing. And you know, whenever I said, you know, would you think about coming forward? The answer is no, because they knew that there was no mechanism for removal. So how could they come forward? And this is people's livelihood. So it is my hope that both municipal staffers and other, you know, female elected officials feel safer.
5: Wow, that is so shocking, Emily. And were some of those incidents involving people who still hold office on this day?
1: Yeah. Yes. Wow. They all do. They all do. And I think that's what, you know, it was really interesting because someone said, you know, I don't really think this is an issue. I've never heard about it. And I'm so happy. And, you know, that was from somebody who had a position of privilege. Like, it's a privilege to not experience harassment. And when this advocacy started, you know, I would have to explain, you know, the experience of harassment to some men, but I never had to explain it to a woman. I've lived on three different continents. Every woman understands what it means on some level. And so I think that's why the gendered lens is important here, noting that every person, irrespective of gender, is going to benefit from this.
5: Yeah, absolutely. Again, what a big win for your group this week and really for democracy in general for this legislation to pass. And as you said, there's still work to do here because we need the right wording. And I think you pointed out rightly at the beginning, this isn't just about kicking people out if they say something we don't like that they said or they disagree with us. That's not what this is about.
1: No, it's not. And I think, you know, that's really sensationalist to go there. We have the smartest people. We can create something that captures the nuance and is balanced and is pragmatic. But the whole idea is that we actually never have to remove anybody. I mean, the fact that we're even having this conversation is upsetting, but I know that we can do better and that I believe that our local democracies will respond better with this legislation in place.
5: All right. Well, take the win, Emily. Good stuff. Thank you so much for joining us. Always a pleasure.
1: Thank you so much for having us.
5: Emily McIntosh, founder of the Women of Ontario Say No. The Women of Ontario Say No. Follow them on socials and see all the work they're doing. And as she said, there's still conversations to be had with your MPP.
2: Here's a quick look at your weather forecast. Today, we're seeing lots of clear and sunny skies, getting much warmer as well with a high of 18. Later tonight, skies are remaining very clear as temps go back down to a low of 10. Tomorrow stays sunny with a warm high of 22. And that's continuing into Monday with more clear sunny skies and a high of 21 degrees.
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5: Hello and welcome. This is 610 CKTV. I'm your host, Steph Vivier. Great guest today. Joining us now, Laura Goodwin, manager with BDO Debt Solutions right here in the Niagara region. How's it going, Laura?
1: Great. How are you?
5: I'm so good. I'm so glad to have you here. We're going to focus today on affordability. There certainly is an affordability crisis here in Canada. Many Canadians across the country, here at home in Ontario, are struggling financially. We've got rising costs. There's economic uncertainty. It's leaving many having a hard time making ends meet. And many of those have already reached their financial tipping point. So the latest data from the Office of the Superintendent of Bankruptcy shows that insolvency filings in the first quarter of this year are at a 17-year high. Laura, our province is among those seeing the biggest spike. Mm-hmm.
1: Yep, Steph, you're right. We are seeing consumer insolvencies climbing across Canada right now, and Ontario's really standing out in the numbers.
5: It's crazy. So just get into this a little bit for us a little more. Tell us how big this is. Have we seen historically spikes this high?
1: Sure, for sure. The latest data from the OSB shows that 37,000 Canadians filed a consumer insolvency in just the first 3 months of 2026, which is actually the highest quarterly number we've seen since 2009. So when you break it down, it's pretty eye-opening. It works out to roughly 17 Canadians filing every single hour. And when you hear a number like that, it's easy to think of it as just data, but these are real people and real families who are struggling financially. What's also notable is that filings are up 8.5% from the same time last year. And here in Ontario, the increase is even more significant. Ontario had almost 14,000 filings in the first quarter alone, which is nearly 15% up from last year, which is close to double the national average. But honestly, when I see those numbers, I don't think it surprises many people. We've been hearing for months that Canadians are under pressure. People feel it every single day. Groceries cost more, utilities cost more, housing costs more, gas costs more, and for many households, budgets have been stretched for a long time. And a lot of people have been relying on credit cards or borrowing just to keep up.
5: Okay, and I know in conversations with Vivio in the past, there's different types of filings, right? So you've got your bankruptcies and your consumer proposals. Can you give us the numbers on those?
1: Sure. So the consumer insolvencies had risen 14,000. So we had 37,000 filings in the first quarter last year. So most people choose to file a consumer proposal, and then bankruptcy remains an option for when the debt is too high or a managed payment is unmanageable.
5: And so, like you said, maybe not the most surprising thing because of what we've seen. Is there something this year that has really tipped things over, or is it just, you know, the different increase in prices that we've seen month over month for the last few years?
1: Yeah, increases in price over month. Employment has increased very much. The cost of mortgages has increased. But it's just an affordability crisis. Many Canadians are in a similar position because of this broader affordability crisis. And it's really not about overspending anymore. It's about the cost of living increasing faster than incomes for many, many households.
5: Okay. And so, yeah, because we point to, you know, everything that's going on in the Middle East right now. Is it that kind of thing? Can that be a tipping point?
1: Yeah, so typically businesses that have impacted by tariffs that have would previously been hiring for positions have closed that down. So with the unemployment going up, that is a huge part of it because, you know, jobs in the Niagara region, especially, we are a manufacturing region. And with the close and the scare of those tariffs coming from the U.S., those jobs are non-existent anymore.
5: All right, let's talk about warning signs, because like you said, we've given numbers here, but these are real people. They're, you know, on the day to day, trying to live their lives, go to work, be with their families. What are some of the things that people should watch for so they can understand and know when their debt is becoming unmanageable?
1: For sure. I would say there's a saying that people don't fall into debt all at once. You know, it happens slowly and then suddenly. And then I think that's really true. Most people don't realize there's a problem until things start feeling unmanageable. So some warning signs I would say is, you know, you're only making minimum payments on credit cards or just barely keeping up. You know, on the surface, it feels like you're staying on top of things. But in reality, the balance barely moves, and over time, the interest keeps on building. Another thing I see a lot of in practice is people relying on really creative ways to get through the month. So they sell belongings, they use their tax refunds before they arrive, or they pull money from savings just to stay current on bills. And that can work in an emergency, but when it becomes routine, it usually means your budget is stretched too thin. Collection calls are another obvious one. Once debts are at the point where third parties are calling, that usually signals things have moved past those early warning signs. And then, you know, there's credit denial. You know, when people start getting turned down for loans or they're only offered credit at very high interest rates, that's the system basically signaling that, you know, the risk has increased. And lastly, you know, I see people every day using things like cash advances or payday loans just to bridge the gap. And that's usually where things can spiral pretty quickly because those types of borrowing are expensive and they tend to keep people stuck in a cycle of debt, you know, rather than helping them get ahead. And, you know, one of the most overlooked signs is emotional, you know, stress, anxiety, loss of sleep, tension in relationships over money. It doesn't just affect your bank account debt. It usually affects everything around it. And when money becomes a constant source of stress, that's usually a sign the situation needs attention before it gets worse.
5: Well, let's talk about that a little bit now, Laura. With us today, Laura Goodwin, Manager BDO Debt Solutions right here in the Niagara region. Let's talk

0: Let's get some advice here. So there's even some research, right, that people lose sleep and they feel anxious. Tell us a little bit about the Financial Planning's Financial Stress Index.
1: So the Financial Stress Index indicates that nearly half of those polled, about 43% of those polled, feel stressed about their finances right now. And the index also shows that everyday expenses are contributing to the stress Canadians are experiencing. So those findings really aren't surprising. The ongoing economic uncertainty has left us paying more for, well, everything. Just think of what you're paying at the grocery store. And then look at the latest OSB data, and on average, the number of filings is equivalent to roughly 17 Canadians filing for insolvency every hour during the first quarter. And that's tough to hear.
0: It is. It is. So what's your advice? You know, people are recognizing this. They're losing sleep. They're not able to, you know, focus on their jobs, that kind of thing. Is that when we call you?
1: Yeah. So I would say the biggest thing is to reach out early, right? You know, the earlier that you reach out, the more options you're going to have. A lot of people think that reaching out to a licensed insolvency trustee automatically means you're going bankrupt. And, you know, that's not the case. Talking to a licensed insolvency trustee doesn't lock you into anything. It's really about getting information and understanding your options and not making an immediate decision. And I really have to say, you know, there's no judgment here. Debt doesn't discriminate. You know, it affects people across all walks of life. People who are working full-time, families and homeowners, people who never thought they'd be in this position. And most of the time, it's not about poor decisions. It's about life changing unexpectedly or the cost of living rising faster than your income can keep up.
0: Well, and I know it helps sometimes, Laura, for people to hear that they're not the first ones that have experienced this. Can you tell us a little bit about that? I'm sure you see this in your practice when people come in with that stress.
1: Oh, yeah. In one single day, I could meet with, you know, a senior in the morning, a student at lunch, and a physician in the afternoon. It is people from all walks of life coming in right now, indicating the same things to me. And, you know, the first thing that after the conversation is had is, you know, I wish I would have reached out sooner. I wish I would have known there was something to do sooner.
0: Well, one thing that is very important, of course, in this whole financial picture is budgeting. It's something no one ever wants to talk about, Laura, but you are a good steward of it, and you're going to help us out with that in just a moment. Laura Goodwin is with us, manager with BDO Debt Solutions right here in the Niagara region, and we're going to help you out with your finances next here on 610 CKTV.
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12: And welcome back. This is 610 CKTV, Niagara's News and Talk. I'm Steph Vivier. Laura Goodwin is with us, manager of BDO Debt Solutions, right here in the Niagara region. All right, let's do it. Let's talk budgets, Laura. Is this the one you get the most pushback in your office?
13: Yes, for sure. When people hear the word budget, they often think of cutting everything out or giving up everything they enjoy. But really, a budget is just a plan for your money. And it's about understanding where your money is going so you can make decisions that work for you instead of wondering where it all went at the end of the month. You know, one of the biggest benefits of a budget is reducing your stress, because financial uncertainty can be exhausting. And when you're already dealing with all of those high costs, not knowing whether you're going to have enough left for bills can create a lot of that anxiety. So a budget just gives people a clearer picture and often helps replace some of that uncertainty with a sense of control. You know, the other thing a budget can help people do is start to identify those small changes that can make a meaningful difference. Sometimes it's not really about eliminating your Starbucks every day or never going out for lunch again. You know, it's about recognizing your spending patterns and making those choices more intentionally. You know, there are often people that I always hear people say when they come back for financial counseling sessions is, I didn't realize I was spending that much there. And the other thing a budget can do is it helps you prepare for the unexpected, because life happens. Those car repairs, the kids' activities, the home repairs, you know, the budget can make a space for emergency savings, even if somebody starts with very, very small amounts. And for what I do every day in practice, a budget is usually the first sign of a warning system. Because if you create a budget and realize there simply isn't enough money coming in to cover those basic living expenses and debt obligation, that information is powerful because it can signal that it's time to explore your options.
12: All right, well, let's talk about some of those options now, Laura. One of the things you can do is the consolidation loan. So how does that work? And this is an informal thing, right?
13: For sure, yeah. So a consolidation loan is an option for people who have multiple debts and want to combine them into a monthly payment. And ideally, that would be at a lower interest rate. It simplifies your finances by replacing several payments with a single loan payment. And potentially reduces the overall cost of the interest. I would say for consolidation loans, you know, those are provided by lenders, banks, credit unions, and typically qualifying for those depends on factors such as, you know, your income, your credit history, your debt levels, and your ability to demonstrate that that new payment is affordable. So lenders will often look at your credit score, your employment stability, and whether there is any collateral available. So people who are already struggling with missed payments and high balances or damaged credit, qualifying can actually be sometimes that's the more difficult part, which again is why it's more important to explore all of those available debt relief options before taking on another loan.
12: Right. Okay. And so that's the informal way to do it. And then we have formal debt solutions, talking with Laura Goodwin, manager with BDO Debt Solutions right here in Canada. The ongoing economic uncertainty has been taking a toll, of course, on many Canadians. And the two credit reporting agencies in Canada are showing that delinquencies are on the rise, insolvency filings at a 17-year high. So that, of course, leads us, Laura, to talk about those formal ways to find solutions for your debt. Let's start with the two options. So we've got consumer proposals and bankruptcies. Let's start with consumer proposals.
13: Sure, for sure. So a consumer proposal is a legal debt solution that's available through a licensed insolvency trustee. It allows someone to settle their unsecured debt, usually for less than the full amount, while keeping their assets in most cases. And, you know, the first step for facilitating a consumer proposal is meeting with a licensed insolvency trustee. It's a confidential assessment. Licensed insolvency trustees will review your income and your expenses, your assets, your debts, basically, you know, your overall financial picture to understand what's happening and whether the proposal is the right fit. And if it's the right fit, the next step is determining what payment would be realistic and sustainable. And, you know, the proposal is essentially an offer to your creditors to repay a portion of the debt over a period of time with payments spread out up to 5 years. And then once the proposal is filed, there's immediate protections that take effect. And, you know, these are the things that I hear people bringing into my office. And so the proposal stops all these. The collection calls, the wage garnishment stops, the interest on all of the debt stops, you know, and that often creates that immediate relief because people feel like they can finally focus on a plan rather than constantly react to financial pressure.
12: And who is a good candidate for this solution, Laura?
13: Anyone with a stable income. So if you have basically people that are coming in, they say, you know, I'm making payments, but nothing's ever going anywhere, right? So when you're still able to pay something back, the proposal is generally the best option for you. We can just make the payment more affordable and stretch it out for a longer period of time.
12: Okay. And that's not for everybody. Sometimes the solution is going to be bankruptcy. Walk us through that.
13: Yeah, so bankruptcy, on the other hand, is, you know, sometimes that's the last step, and it is the more appropriate option when the debt load is simply too high relative to income and there isn't a realistic way to repay it. Bankruptcy is a legal process that provides relief. It eliminates most unsecured debts, and it gives people a structured financial reset. And again, you know, bankruptcy, when people talk about it in my office, it's the word is very scary. I would just like to say, you know, it's not about punishment. It's about giving someone the fresh start that they need when continuing as they are just isn't sustainable anymore.
12: And that's important, Laura, to point out, too, that, you know, maybe there's a value judgment. You hear about that word bankruptcy and it feels very negative. But this can happen to anyone, right? There's all kinds of reasons why people get into debt that are beyond our control.
13: Yeah, money is one of the biggest sources of stress for Canadians right now. People, like, the reality is the people that I meet with, it's not because something bad happened. You know, usually it was just a small change, a job change, you know, a car repair, a higher rent, or a relationship shift, anything like that. One little life event usually leads to having the conversation.
12: Okay. And so, you know, you mentioned kind of the different folks that you might see in your office, different ages, different stages in life. Can you tell us a little bit about the bankruptcy process? Like, what will happen? You know, take us through from when you decide maybe that's the right thing for the client, and then what happens?
13: Yeah, so one of the biggest things I hear about is, you know, what happens to my assets if I reach out for debt help? And, you know, in a consumer proposal and a bankruptcy, they are a little bit different. So if you reach out for help, you know, in a consumer proposal, you would keep your assets, you know, your home, your vehicle, your RRSPs, your bank accounts, they all stay with you, because a proposal is a negotiated settlement with your creditors where you do repay a portion of what you owe over time. And for many people, that's a huge relief because it creates the breathing room without having to give anything up. You know, in a bankruptcy, the conversation is a bit different, but even then there are protections. In Ontario, there's provincial exemptions that protect certain assets like your household furnishing, your clothes, tools you might need for work, and in many cases, equity in a vehicle. RRSP contributions are also generally protected, except for those made within the last 12 months. You know, that's often what I see in my office. Oh, please don't touch my pension. Please don't touch my RRSP. Most of those are protected by the province.
12: Okay, so that's, I think, probably something important for people to hear. What do you find, Laura, in terms of those who come to the office? Are they waiting too long? Are they coming the right time? We went through some of those warning signs earlier. Do you think people are heeding them?
13: Yes and no. I would say always the feedback I always get after that free initial consultation is that they wish they had reached out sooner. I wish I had talked to you a year ago. I wish I talked to you 6 months ago. And that's why the reaching out early matters so much. You know, previously, you know, when people, we talk about protections of RRSPs and your pension, you know, people sometimes start cashing those in or selling assets because they panic. And then when in reality, most of those assets may have been protected, or there may have been a consumer proposal option available that let them keep everything. So meeting with a licensed insolvency trustee doesn't commit you to filing anything, but it is lets you understand your options and how they would affect your specific situation.
12: And is there an assumption that people only have the bankruptcy option when they're reaching out to you? Is that why people wait too long?
13: Yes, always. That's one of the things that I always hear is if you're going to meet with a licensed insolvency trustee, you know, that you're filing a bankruptcy, and that's simply not the case. About 80% of the people that I would meet with choose the consumer proposal option, and bankruptcy really is a last resort. But the sooner you come in, like if there are budgeting strategies that we can put in place, or a referral to other members of the practitioners within the community that might be a better fit. The idea is that you want to have the conversation as early as possible when you start noticing those warning signs and before you definitely start cashing in on your assets.
12: And you've mentioned, Laura, that free confidential first appointment. You know, what happens after that? Does everybody end up going with you, or do they sometimes just take the information and think about it for a little while?
13: Yeah, sometimes people make a decision when they're in my office, depending on where they're at with that. And sometimes it's just an information sharing session. And like, there is no obligation to have once having the conversation, and it's free and it's confidential. But yeah, it's a healthy mix of people that are like, oh, I would know that, and I'm going to think about it and look at some other things, and I'll get back to you.
12: All right. Well, we've been talking about this insolvency filings being at a 17-year high and giving solutions, of course, right here in the Niagara region. Laura Goodwin, manager with BDO Debt Solutions right here in Niagara. 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
13: Sure. 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
12: Laura, this has been an interesting conversation. 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
13: Thanks very much.
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22: From the National Newsroom of the Canadian Press, I'm John Kennedy. Foreign Affairs Minister Anita Anand has welcomed her Chinese counterpart, Wang Yi, to Canada for the first time in a decade. Speaking at the Global Affairs Canada headquarters in Ottawa, Anand says their leaders have set out clear and ambitious visions for their countries and the recalibrated relationship between the two that includes cooperation on trade.
23: At the same time, each of our countries must address critical issues and priorities to ensure the safety and security of our peoples.
22: Her remarks come days after a Canadian warship passed through the Taiwan Strait. Beijing had warned that such transits undermine the bilateral relationship between nations. Conservative leader Pierre Poilievre says Prime Minister Mark Carney's policies are to blame for Canada entering into a recession. Poilievre suggested the Liberal government would make excuses following the latest Statistics Canada GDP report.
24: But excuses will not put food on the dinner table of the 2.2 million people relying on food banks. Excuses will not get the jobs back for the 120,000 people who've lost them, as Canada has the second highest unemployment in the G7.
22: StatCan says the economy contracted slightly for the second quarter in a row to start the year, which is the benchmark that some economists consider a technical recession. Meanwhile, the Prime Minister told the Pope that Canada wants to lead internationally when it comes to being responsible with AI.
25: The Prime Minister's office says Carney talked to the Pontiff about artificial intelligence, specifically how AI must serve humanity, starting with protecting individuals. The discussion came days after the Pope issued a document calling for robust regulation of artificial intelligence. The readout says Carney welcomed the Pope's leadership on the issue. Carney recently said the federal government will release its long-awaited national AI strategy next week. Brenda Molina Navidad, The Canadian Press.
22: Gas prices may have fallen on optimism that a ceasefire in the Middle East is on the way, but one expert says it will still be expensive to fill up this summer. Even if the feud ends soon, Enpro International Chief Petroleum Analyst Roger McKnight says it could be 4 months until gas prices decline because fuel inventories have been depleted throughout the conflict.
26: If I was a consumer, I would grab any price reduction you're seeing right now because they're not going to hold up in July and August.
22: Data from energy analytics website GasBuddy shows the cost of fueling up has been dropping for the last 10 days to about $1.76 per liter. Oscar-winning editor of the original Star Wars films, Marcia Lucas, has died at the age of 80. She helped shape some of the film's most memorable moments and later worked on Return of the Jedi. Lucas also edited several acclaimed Martin Scorsese films during Hollywood's new Hollywood era. Her family says she died of metastatic cancer in California. This is the Canadian Press. In sports, hockey might be considered Canada's game, but the iconic Stanley Cup will extend its decades-long residency in the United States for at least another year. Taylor Hall, Logan Stankoven, and Eric Robinson scored in a dominating first period that helped the Hurricanes push past the Montreal Canadiens 6-1, closing a five-game series. The visiting Toronto Blue Jays erased a 5-0 deficit by scoring 4 runs in the 7th and 2 more in the 8th to beat the Baltimore Orioles 6-5. Kazuma Okamoto and Charles McAdoo each had 2-run homers for the Jays in the 7th inning, while Vladimir Guerrero Jr. had a 2-run double in the 8th to ignite the comeback. For the 5th time in this year's NBA playoffs, a series is coming down to the ultimate game. San Antonio will visit the Oklahoma City Thunder tomorrow in Game 7 of the Western Conference Final. From the Canadian Press, I'm John Kennedy.
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0: chances of the Stanley Cup returning to Canada are hanging on by a thread. We have Montreal facing the Carolina Hurricanes tonight. It is Game 5 of the Eastern Conference Final. Carolina's back home. They've got a 3-1 lead in the best-of-seven series. The Habs were the last Canadian team to win the Cup way back in 1993. And joining me now to talk about the big game, Alex Hobson. He is a producer here at CKTV, also the associate editor and contributor for the Leafs Nation. Alex, how are you?
1: Doing good, Bonnie. I'm going to be absolutely devastated if the Habs don't win tonight, though, as a Leafs fan. It's going to be a tough sleep for me.
0: I feel the same way, and I feel like all of us are just, you know, we've all turned into Habs fans just because we want to see a Canadian team in the Stanley Cup final.
1: Mm-hmm. You know what? Yeah, it's honestly a bit of a shock. I think, you know, we talked about this last week or whatever it was, and I thought for sure that Montreal was going to catch Carolina sleeping because they were fresh in it. And, you know, they had just come off the second round where Carolina was basically in Cancun for like 10 days without playing any hockey. And that was the case in game one, but Montreal's offense has just completely dried up. It reminded me a lot of what I was seeing out of the Leafs this year under Craig Berube, where it's just, they're spending the entire game defending. There's no offense being generated or anything like that. I think it was like they had 9 shots combined in the third periods of the last two games, which is just insanity compared to what they were doing early on. So yeah, honestly, it's a bit of a shock. Carolina was kind of caught on their tiptoes in the first game, but they've been able to rebound really nicely. And I don't know if that's just an effect of the Habs running out of gas, or if Carolina's just kind of realized, like, okay, you know, we haven't made a Cup final with this core yet. This is probably the best time to do it. Maybe a combination of both, but yeah, it's definitely a shock for me to see how quickly the Habs have gone down so far.
0: Any interesting, juicy stories heading into tonight's game when it comes, you know, are we talking about the same people going into net tonight? Will there be any switch-ups?
1: That I don't know. I mean, I'd imagine that the Hurricanes are probably going to stick with Frederik Andersen in net, despite the fact that he has been prone in the past to let in a bad goal every now and then. He's been rock solid for the majority of these playoffs, so I can't imagine they'd go away from him. And in terms of the Habs, I think Dobich is going to be the guy they turn to again. I think in the playoffs, you really, really cling to the goalie that's gotten you to where you've been, or where you are, rather. And it usually takes something pretty drastic for a guy that's been relied on for a couple of rounds in a row to get benched in favor of the next guy. So I think both goalies are going to be the same. Not aware of any other roster changes for either team or anything.
0: Okay. And talking about the Habs, Monday night, you know, we see this amazing tribute where we see Claude Lemieux, a 60-year-old mm-hmm. former Montreal player. He's highlighted. He carries the torch into the Bell Center. Looks wonderful. Like, I was, you know, shocked at how well he looked. And then we find out yesterday that Claude Lemieux has died by suicide. Just absolutely devastating and shocking.
1: Yeah, horrible, horrible news for sure. And, you know, it just goes to show again that this is something that still needs to be talked about, and not talked about in the hushed tone that it kind of is right now. I think that there is really something to be said about the amount of players in the NHL who have committed suicide, specifically the amount of enforcers from back in the day in the 90s and the 2000s, when having an enforcer was more popular and more of a common thing. The amount of players who have some form of CTE or come out of the game with head injuries and have ended up taking their own lives down the line, it's just insane. Like, you look back to the 2010s, there was a 3-year stretch where Wade Bielak, who played for the Leafs, took his own life. Derek Bugard, another enforcer, and then Rick Rippon, who played for the Vancouver Canucks. And then in recent years, there was Todd Ewan, who also played for the Habs, I believe, in 2015. Same fate for him. So it's a devastating thing. And I think that we're going to see a lot in the next 5-10 years about the effects on the brain of CTE and how it's correlated to guys that were really only given NHL jobs under the premise that they're going to be getting punched in the head 400 times a night. So it's definitely a devastating situation. Brendan Lemieux obviously is his son, and he's got 4 children, and yeah, it's really, really tough to see it. And like you said, you saw the way that he looked on Monday night, and you never, ever in the world would have guessed that he was battling something like that. So, yeah, definitely some shaking news yesterday.
0: Yeah, yeah, and just because we had just seen him, you know, like, we just saw him on Monday, just this week, and then you wonder, you know, his wife has issued a statement saying that he was kind of not physically absent, but mentally just, like, off over the past few weeks, and just kind of like, you know, very, very quiet and, you know, kind of not talking too much, but still participating with the family and like outings and stuff. But yeah, that's just, it's heartbreaking. I didn't realize also he lived in Florida and was running a furniture business there.
1: Yeah, no, that was news to me as well. I didn't realize he was based down there, and he must have just made the trip up to Montreal for that game. But again, yeah, like you said, you look at the you know, his expressions on Monday night when he was holding the torch, and I mean, it's just shocking to kind of come to terms with the fact that it can switch that quickly, you know. And not to say that there was a rapid switch in where he was, like you mentioned, his wife issued that statement, so he'd obviously been sitting with this for quite some time. But the fact that you can go to being in the public eye like that, and then a couple of days you're gone, and that's all there is to it. It's a really sobering reminder about mental health and the effect that it has on athletes so many years after they retire.
0: I agree. All right, Alex, your take on tonight's game, though, who do you think will walk away? Do you think Montreal will have to play another game this weekend, or do you think that's the end?
1: You know, I don't know, because I like my last take, I said that Montreal was going to walk out of that series pretty quickly with Carolina, and that didn't happen. So, you know, the past three games haven't given me any indication to believe that they're going to randomly figure out what they need to do and show up tonight. So I'm going to go against my gut instinct and say they are going to win tonight and find a way to bring it back to Montreal for game six.
0: Okay. And that would be Sunday, right?
1: Yes.
0: Okay.
1: Yeah.
0: Alex, are you playing anywhere? If people are following Alex and his band or just Alex, the solo artist, where can they go to find you?
1: Well, I'm actually off this weekend for the first time ever. Yeah, I know. Pretty crazy. It's been the first time in probably 2 months or so I've got that. So, yeah, nothing for me this weekend, but next weekend I'm going out to Calabogie for Guitars and Gasoline. We're playing a little side stage action there. Finger 11, The Glorious Sons, Brett Kissel, Defaults, I think, or Dallas Smith, rather. So a decent lineup of bands. I'm looking forward to that one.
0: Okay, perfect. Alex, I really appreciate your time, and we'll talk soon.
1: Yeah, thanks, Bonnie. Appreciate it.
0: Just if you're not aware, we were talking about suicide. If you or someone you know is, you know, maybe having a hard time, struggling with some thoughts, 988 is the toll-free anytime line. You can call, you can text. You're going to be hooked up with a 988 responder, and they are trained to help you out. And if you just think, you know, like if you just want to maybe check out a website to look for some information, 988.ca is also really helpful. So again, we all need to do our part to understand suicide more. And 988 is a resource if you know somebody who is struggling or if you yourself are struggling.
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0: And we've also got this Fort George National Historic Site having a massive weekend. It's their Fort George in the Great War event. It's happening Saturday and Sunday, tomorrow and Sunday, from 10 to 5. And one of the organizers is joining me now. His name is Peter Martin. Hey, Peter.
15: Hello, Bonnie. How are you?
0: I'm fine. How are you?
15: Good, thank you.
0: Okay, so Fort George and the Great War. It's a reenactment weekend that you take everybody back in time.
15: Yes, we do, and in an odd way, we take them a little bit forward in time because normally we're a War of 1812 fort. That's the way Fort George was rebuilt in the 30s to portray. So most of our programming is War of 1812 based, but for one week in a year, we move the clocks ahead a little bit to the early 1900s and talk about Camp Niagara, which was a massive training facility located in Niagara on the Lake, and like tens of thousands of troops trained here to be sent for World War I. So we, for one day a year, we like to tell those stories and commemorate those brave men and women who trained here, who then were sent overseas, many of which did not return. So,
0: okay, explain to us what people will see there at Fort George this weekend.
15: So So we're trying to recreate Camp Niagara. So we've got reenactors from across North America, actually, who've come in. We've had one lady fly in all the way from British Columbia to be here for the event. And so we have a huge medical display. So we turn our officers' quarters into a hospital, actually.
16: Oh.
15: Much the way they did during the First World War. Any building they could find, they would retrofit for a hospital if they could. And we've got soldiers, of course, doing demonstrations throughout the day. We've got lots of displays from collections and personal effects from soldiers and nurses and everyone else who fought in the war. And there's a tactical demonstration where they're doing a training exercise, so there will be some bangs and booms going on. Those are the biggest draw, and they're from they're both at 1 o'clock and 3 o'clock on both days.
16: Now, is this the event? I think we talked about this last year, Peter. Is this the one where everybody comes and camps on the ground?
15: They do, yes. We have a couple different reenactments here. We have, of course, the Battle of Fort George reenactment, which is the 1812 reenactment. We do that one every 2 years. So we're doing that one next year, not this year. But that one, we get about 500 reenactors, and at the camp all over the grounds, and the tent city, as we call it, all in period encampments, the way they did 200 years ago. And much like that, we're doing the same thing. So we have people living here for the weekend in tents that were appropriate from the First World War, and they sleep here, and yeah, they're here all weekend.
16: Okay, very good. And if people show up, is there, you know, a special rate, or is there, you know, an additional charge to check out Camp Niagara?
15: No, it's included with our regular admission this year.
16: Okay, so if you're going to Fort George, you're going to see this, and you're going to pay the same amount of money.
15: Yep, as any other day until, because June 19th, we go, as a part of Canada Strong, we are free again from June until late August. So if you want to come see the fort in all of its glory, in 1812 glory, we are free as of June 19th. But we are regular admission until then, and this event is part of regular admission.
16: Now, the fort was popular for a training ground. Was it because just the amount of land that it had and the access to water?
15: Yeah, the fort, when it was first built here, it was to protect the Niagara River, because that was the main thoroughfare for supplies moving west into all of Canada. So it's the reason why Fort George was built there in the first place. And Camp Niagara kind of grew out of the ashes of Fort George, because the Fort George was destroyed during the War of 1812. So Camp Niagara was massive. It took up like what you'd consider Old Town Niagara Lake. At least half of it was part of this military camp. And it's kind of funny, because people think of Niagara Lake today as this beautiful, picturesque, like, tourism destination, where up until the 1960s, it was an army town.
16: Yeah. Yeah, you're right.
15: So, so if you come to Fort George and look over the walls, as far as you can see was a part of Camp Niagara. It was massive.
16: Oh, wow. That's cool. Okay, so highlighting events, like, what's the one thing you're really looking forward to over the weekend? People shouldn't miss this if they're heading down there.
15: I'd say our big demonstration is at 1 o'clock on both days. It's at 1 and 3, but the 1 o'clock one is big, where it's we do a tactical demonstration. So they the guys run out and they have an objective, and there's some shooting, all blanks, of course, because it's training, and we want to be safe, of course. But they do a little bit of tactical exercise, and then they simulate a casualty, and that's when the medical team takes over and explains how it works. So if someone got wounded, what happened next? And that leads right into another demonstration where they bring them in a stretcher, and they show them how they would assess and that kind of stuff, and then it moves on from there. So it's kind of the biggest demonstration we do during the day. So 1 o'clock both days are kind of the big one. We repeat it at 3. It's not as involved, but it's pretty close. So 1 or 3 is the best times to come. But we do a memorial service on Sunday at 11 in the morning, and that's a memorial just to commemorate those who did not make it home from the First World War, and that's at 11 o'clock on Sunday. So, but we have stuff going on all day. We still do musket demonstrations on the hour so for the 1812 side of the house, because we're still an 1812 site, so we do show 1812 stuff too. So if you're coming to see 1812 Fort George, you won't be disappointed. And then we've got specialized presenters throughout the day about the nursing sisters who served in the First World War. We have some very scholarly people coming to talk about nurses and talking about medals from the First World War, talking about recycling even, which you think is kind of a boring subject, but it's pretty cool. And I heard it, I'm like, wow, that's really interesting. So yeah, we have all kinds of cool stuff going on.
16: Healthcare during the First World War must have been very, very interesting.
15: Yes, yes, very much so. When you look at what these people had to do, because at that time, gas was the newest thing, the newest weapon, and how to combat that and how to see it and this kind of stuff and how to recognize it. Some of it was colorless, right? So it was an interesting time, and the medical system, although it was pretty good, wasn't where we are today, right? So a lot of interesting stories on how they had to deal with that. And just, we have one thing called 10 things to save your life in the trenches.
16: Oh, wow. Okay.
15: All the different things that you could use. Like dry socks was one of them, believe it or not.
16: Well, yeah, so, that was a big effort, right? To get dry socks out to the soldiers. And what are the other tips to stay alive in the trenches?
15: Probably there's a lot of medical stuff, like there's a lot of medical inventions that came, but they still use today even, that came out of this time period of the First World War. I think it's the Thomas splint, I believe, was first invented at this time, which is to secure your leg if you broke your femur. So it's to secure it in a way to get you back, to get you help without doing any more damage to you. So things like that as well. So
16: okay, very cool. Well, I know that you're going to be busy this weekend. I hope you have a wonderful time with all these reenactments and enjoy going forward in time instead of back this time.
15: Thank you so much.
16: All right, Peter. We'll talk soon.
15: All right. Take care, buddy.
16: Peter Martin is an organizer for George National Historic Site in Niagara-on-the-Lake. It's going to be super busy. They've got Fort George and the Great War reenactments from the First World War.
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16: Pride Niagara is celebrating the Niagara region's sexual and gender diverse community and its supporters throughout the month of May. Joining us now from Pride Niagara is Enzo DeDavidis. Enzo, how are you?
26: I'm doing wonderful. How are you?
16: I'm okay. Lots of planning has gone into this month because you kick things off tomorrow, Saturday, at the Meridian Center. Tell us about this big kickoff party.
26: Yes, we are all very excited. We fundraise for the entire year. All of our initiatives each month are to contribute to our kickoff. So we are at the Meridian Center at 8 p.m., and our headliner is Jimbo from RuPaul's Drag Race. It's a big, huge dance party, celebration of our community. We have our Pride Niagara Ambassador Competition, a lot of local talent, and tons of allies and community members just celebrating being queer and being in Niagara.
16: I want to know more about this Ambassador Competition. So is this, like, really open to anyone who shows up at this event to compete, or do you, like, register and go through all of that?
26: You register ahead of time. It is open to anyone in the Niagara region who is 19 years of age, who just has a passion for the community, a passion to represent and make their community a better, stronger person, a better, stronger place for people, and just celebrate Pride. So it's open to anyone who wants to contribute and really help shape our community.
16: Okay. And so for tomorrow night, anyone can attend the Meridian Center. It starts at 8. You're there just to celebrate. You want your allies there.
26: Absolutely. This is the most crucial time in years that we've really needed to lean on our allies and to show their actual genuine support and to come out and be side by side with our community members celebrating Pride and celebrating their friends, their coworkers, their family, building together.
16: Okay, so that's happening tomorrow night. Then we head into June 1st, that's Monday, and that's where we're going to start to see the flags going up, because Pride Niagara's annual flag ceremonies, which is presented by the Meridian Credit Union this year, they start on Monday morning, right?
26: Yes. We are all over Niagara Monday morning. We start at the town of Grimsby at 9:15. To then to Port Colborne at 10 a.m., City of Welland at 10:30, Township of West Lincoln at 11:30, Town of Pelham at 12:15, Town of Lincoln at 1 p.m., and the City of St. Catharines at 1:30. And we have an additional, for the first time, we have been working throughout the year, having a partnership with the Penn Center about creating more positive, queer and safer spaces for our community and just allies. So we're doing a flag raising there at 2 p.m. on the 1st as well.
16: Okay.
26: To celebrate it. And then we're at the Niagara Regional Headquarters at 3:30 with guest speakers, the Strongwater Drum Group, and just a community celebration again, sharing stories, hearing allies speak, sharing our activism, and having some snacks and refreshments.
16: Okay. And then you have your awards coming up, and I believe that's next week as well.
26: Yes, it's the Wednesday.
16: Okay, so that's the Wednesday, and that's where, you know, if people heard on the news, Pride Niagara's asking for municipalities to have more of a buy-in this year. They're asking, you're asking, for municipalities to attend the awards, and then they would be, you know, looped into your flag-raising ceremony. You wanted a better, you know, you want more of a communication, more of a partnership with these municipalities. So have you been happy with the municipalities that have signed on? I'm trying to count them all. You have one,
26: yeah,
16: two,
26: absolutely.
16: Three, four, five, six, seven. I see seven plus the region. So you had more than half.
26: Absolutely.
16: Yeah.
26: And we're very proud. We're very excited for it. It's kind of funny because initially when we did ask and we put it out there, it was a year ago when we started having the conversation. But every municipality at that point and everyone that we spoke to said, great idea, fantastic idea, that's what we need. Of course, why wouldn't we do that? But that's fresh off the cuff of last Pride Month where everybody is just wanting to show their allyship. And as we progressed and got into this year, we started asking in February, and a bulk of the municipalities said yes, and we're very excited about it. Some didn't see the importance of increasing their allyship or showing, actually sharing the resources. But at the end of the day, either way, if they're participating in our flag raising or if they're choosing to do something independently, it's still groundbreaking because they've never done that in the history of their municipality. They have, no municipality has put up a pride flag within the 16 years without Pride Niagara's asking them to do it.
16: Yeah, and a lot of these communities will probably raise a pride flag, just not have Pride Niagara show up on the scene and be part of your big tour on Monday. Yeah,
26: right. Which is kind of telling. It's very telling, actually. After 16 years of relying on a queer not-for-profit to work with them, and for the first time asking for shared resources, the answer being no, to me, that shows allyship and whatever direction you think it may be in. But after 16 years of working together and finally asking for shared support and being told no, we'll do it without you, to me, that doesn't really scream ally.
16: Mm-hmm. So the Unity Awards, they are on Wednesday. Do you still have tickets available if people want to go?
26: We, as of now, do not. Our tickets close today, so we are sold out for the awards ceremony, which is fantastic because it is the only one celebrating queer excellence and allies and businesses within Niagara region. So the fact that we can sell out still after this is our 13th year, it's brilliant.
16: Absolutely. Maybe we'll get you on with Steph in the morning on Thursday morning to go over the big winners of the night. I would love that, Enzo.
26: That would be fantastic.
16: Okay, anything else in the month of June that you want to flag now? I can have you back on, but anything else? We've got the kickoff party, we've got the flag raising, we've got the awards on Wednesday. What else do you have going on?
26: We have a Pride Prom with Quest Community Health Center on Friday, June 5th, and that's registration through Quest. It's a free event. We have a partnership with the Port Erie Native Friendship Center for a drag brunch that they're doing on Saturday, June 6th, which is also a free event. We have a free event, our High Tea, which is one of my favorite events. It's presented by CAA Niagara. It's Sunday, June 7th. At Brock Goodman Square.

0: personal, it could be something political, but it's all right on the spot, right in front of each other.
1: Okay.
0: During tea. Yeah. So it's a great event, and it's really shaped a lot of our events moving forward and conversations that we're having with allies moving forward.
1: All right, Enzo. I hope you have a wonderful time at the kickoff party tomorrow, and we'll be talking throughout the month of June. Happy Pride, and
0: we
1: look forward to chatting with you. Thank you so much.
0: You. Happy Pride.
1: Enzo DeDeVitis is with Pride Niagara. They're launching Pride month tomorrow at the Meridian Center. You're welcome to head on down and take part in that celebration. I can't believe it's going to be June on Monday.
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2: We have a feel-good story. I don't know if you heard this, but a few weeks ago, we had an interview with Cindy Dunn and one of her amazing co-workers from the Humane Society of Greater Niagara that's based here in St. Catharines, because we were talking about Jacob the puppy. This story, like, haunted me because it was just so sad. This puppy found in April 11th, in a parking lot. It appeared that Jacob had never really been able to stand up and move around. He was squished in some kind of crate, so just full of, you know, his own mess, and really having a hard time because he was so skinny. But the wonderful people at the Humane Society were called. They arrived on the scene. Jacob has been receiving help since he was discovered. And Cindy Dunn joins us now. She's the executive director at the Humane Society of Greater Niagara. Cindy, I'm so glad that this is a good news story today, because I was so worried about Jacob. Just his condition was awful.
3: Yeah, and we were very concerned upon his intake to the Humane Society, but our clinic staff and our animal care technicians remained optimistic, and they are truly the heroes of this story, and Jacob is doing incredibly well.
2: I'm so happy to hear this. What was what were some of the procedures, or, you know, what help kind did he need? Help walking, standing up? Like, did you have to create some kind of support for his legs?
3: Yeah, for the first 24 to 48 hours, Jacob's mobility was non-existent, and with some rest and some fluids and some food, we were slowly introducing him to some physical therapy, and we were creating slings, if you will, that would, go under his body so that, a lot of his weight would not be load-bearing on his legs. And within 48 hours, he was moving around pretty well. It was still a couple of weeks before he was able to run and not get very tired after a short period of time. We had an event here where he was out walking amongst the crowds, and everyone was so happy to see him. But within a half hour, he had to take a seat, and he wasn't getting up for anyone. But his mobility is back, and he's strong and doing extremely well, as I said.
2: And he's up for adoption.
3: He is up for adoption. He went up early this week, and applications for his adoption closed yesterday. We're very pleased by the number of applications. We were, expecting to be overwhelmed by the number of applications. So we will take a few days to review the applications to ensure that there's a suitable home and a good fit for Jacob. He doesn't require much care. I have a real-time veterinarian health update where he's been spay-neutered, his dental work has been completed, and we're not seeing any underlying conditions where we anticipate that his original injury would result in any kind of long-term health concerns. We're not seeing any of that right now. What Jacob really needs is to learn some manners and to be in a home where, training is going to be paramount and patience is going to be expected.
2: A few weeks ago when we were talking about, Jacob and just the dire situation he was in, and I asked you, like, how do you do this every day, Cindy? Like, it's, mm-hmm. Getting these calls and seeing these animals. But I guess this is, the payoff. You see this dog that was, in such a bad way. And now it's like, no. Now we need to teach him how to calm down, have some manners, settle down a bit here, Jacob. It's amazing.
3: Yeah. And it's challenging work, and it is emotionally draining, particularly when we have cases like Jacob. There have been other Jacobs, and there will probably be Jacobs in the future. But you're right, when we have positive outcomes and really successful outcomes such as Jacob, it makes the work all that more worthwhile, and it helps us remain optimistic even in the worst of days.
2: Applications have closed for Jacob, but I'm sure you have some other dogs and cats at the shelter who need a home.
3: Absolutely. So currently, the shelter is at capacity for dogs. This is a very busy time of year. It's kitten season. We have a lot of puppies in our care right now. The weather is getting nice, and so animals are, you know, they're outside, they're getting out of their backyards, and so the number of strays that we're picking up is increasing with each warmer day, and that's typical of our cyclical peaks and valleys in terms of our volume. But we have plenty of adoptable dogs, cats, kittens, so encourage everyone to come down to the shelter, take a look.
2: Okay. Any events coming up that you want to let people know about?
3: Yeah, we have some puppy yoga sessions that are coming up at the Penn Center. So I encourage people to stay connected to our social media sites. And we have a number of community events that we will be participating in, supper markets, community events that are supporting animal welfare. So we will be around the Niagara region pretty much every day and on weekends at this point in time.
2: All right. Well, I appreciate you joining us and sharing this great news about Jacob, and I'm sure we'll be talking soon.
3: Well, thank you for the interview. And again, I just want to thank everyone, our partners in the media, for covering Jacob's story and helping get the word out about responsible pet ownership and the great work that our staff here do every day.
2: Awesome. Thank you so much, Cindy.
3: Thank you.
2: Cindy Dunn is the executive director at the Humane Society of Greater Niagara, that's located just down the street from our radio station in St. Catharines. If you are looking to add to your family, they may have the perfect pet for you.

0: You probably heard on the news here on CKTB that the owners of a property, a former GM site on Ontario Street, were issued a property standards order. It called on the owners to make repairs or demolish the buildings on site. So that is the latest development when it comes to a property that we've been talking about for a very long time. Now, what I didn't realize was that behind the scenes, there was a group of girls who were writing letters and trying to push for action behind the scenes, and it looks like they were very successful. Joining me now is Erin Panda. She's a volunteer guider and associate professor in child and youth studies at Brock University. Erin, how are you?
1: I'm good, Bonnie. Thanks for having me on the show.
0: Absolutely. This story is wonderful. So you are the guide leader for a local Girl Guides group.
1: Yep, that's right. I'm one of the volunteers there.
0: Explain to us what you guys decided to do when it came to this former GM site.
1: Okay, well, I think a lot of your listeners will know the site that we're talking about. It's the way I described it to the girls, it's close to the trampoline park on the way to downtown, and it's the big broken factory buildings that have been there on Ontario Street for as long as I can remember. And it was after Earth Day, and we were talking in our unit. I mean, one of the goals of Girl Guides is to provide activities where girls can feel empowered and develop their confidence and leadership skills. And so we were talking about the difference between service and advocacy. And so as a unit, we decided to write letters to the mayor about the plant. And we showed them pictures of the site. I mean, there's even YouTube videos online right now where young people are exploring the site, and you can see online just how dangerous it is. And so as a unit, we got the girls to brainstorm all of the dangers, the safety concerns of this broken building with holes in the roof and missing walls and with insulation and asbestos pipes that you can see, of what challenges that would be to the people who live around it. And the girls were really passionate about the environment and about the fact that it's right beside 12 Mile Creek and all of the chemicals that could be leaking into the creek and into the water. And so as a unit, we decided to write letters, and they sent about a dozen letters and drawings to the mayor's office last week. They sent them on Thursday. And then on Monday, the mayor's office released a statement that because of several letters they'd received and complaints, that they have decided to take action. And they've now issued a order that the owners of the site have to clean it up.
0: How did you feel when you heard about this?
1: Oh, this was so exciting. I mean, I'm so excited for these kids. So they're 9, 10, 11, 12-year-olds. And I think the message here is something that's really important for young people and for all of us to know. I mean, we live in this time where there's so much going on in the world that we can't control, but there are some things that we can have say over. And I think this is an example of how young people's voices can be heard, and that we can, I mean, the guiding promise is that we can take action towards a better world. And it sounds kind of cheesy, but I think this is an example of this happening.
0: How did the girls respond when they realized that action was taken?
1: I think everybody was shocked. I don't think anybody, I think we all hoped that the mayor would and the counselors would listen, but we were so very excited and pleased to find out that they did.
0: All right. Well, it's just a first step, but at least it's a step. And I had no idea that you guys were behind it. So I think this is just great. So congratulations on making a difference.
1: Yeah, well, thank you. And I thank the girls and the other leaders involved. And I think I really like that you mentioned that this is a first step, because now the orders have been issued and there will be more that has to be done. The buildings have to come down. And even once they're done down, we need some testing of the soil and the groundwater. And but I think that this is definitely a first step towards cleaning up this this site and hopefully making a positive impact on the environment.
0: Yeah, GM moved out of there in 2010, so it's been sitting there for quite some time.
1: That's a long time.
0: I know. I always think about the local residents there, you know, and I know that they've been trying to voice their frustration with City Hall as well. It's been a long, long, long road for them.
1: Yeah, maybe I could just read one quote that one of the girls wrote. She said, "It's very dangerous because it has asbestos, broken glass, and rusty pipes. I love fresh air. The people near the site deserve it too."
0: Yeah.
1: I think that sums it up really well.
0: Absolutely. Well, you know, keep going, Erin. Inspire these girls to make some positive changes here in Niagara. I'm on board.
1: Yeah, thank you so much. And I hope that this is inspiration for other young people to hear this too, and that there's a process. And if you really care about an issue, then write a letter, write it to the mayor and to the city council, because then it becomes part of the public agenda. And maybe more positive changes can happen too.
0: Awesome. Erin, thank you for joining us.
1: Thank you for having me.
0: Erin Panda, you too. Erin Panda is a volunteer guider with the Girl Guides, also an associate professor in child and youth studies at Brock University. Talking about the Girl Guides, they started a letter campaign to get some action at the former GM site on Ontario Street here in St. Catharines, and they were successful. We're going to continue to follow that story for you next week.
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7: From the National Newsroom of the Canadian Press, I'm John Kennedy. Foreign Affairs Minister Anita Anand welcomed Chinese Foreign Minister Wang Yi to Ottawa today, marking the first visit by a Chinese foreign minister in a decade. Anand says Canada wants to boost its exports to China by 50% by 2030, while protecting national security and Canadian values. Global Affairs Canada says the two ministers discussed trade, foreign interference, human rights, and climate cooperation ahead of Prime Minister Mark Carney's planned trip to China in November. Outside of the talks, Falun Gong protesters gathered in Ottawa, while Conservative leader Pierre Poilievre accused the Liberal government of being too soft on Beijing. Conservative leader Pierre Poilievre says Prime Minister Mark Carney's policies are to blame for Canada entering a recession. Poilievre reacted to the latest Statistics Canada GDP report that says the economy contracted slightly for the second quarter in a row to start the year, a benchmark that some economists consider for a technical recession.
8: There's nothing technical about having an empty stomach because you can't afford paying the worst food inflation in the G7. There's nothing technical about coming home from work and telling your kids that you no longer have a job and that they're going to have to sell the house because Canada has the second highest unemployment in the G7. That is not technical. It is real. This is a full-blown liberal recession.
7: Finance Minister François-Philippe Champagne says he remains confident about the Canadian economy. As Ottawa appears to inch closer to a trade deal with India, Saskatchewan Premier Scott Moe says he hopes the agreement addresses the punishing tariffs on pulse crops. But Moe says if a deal doesn't remove the duties, it's something that his province can still work around.
9: But if they're not in that deal, that is an environment that we'll have to work our way through, which is the environment we currently operate in. And we've had pulse tariffs come on and off over my time in this position and over my time in elected government.
7: Last year, India imposed a 30% levy on all imported yellow peas and 10% duties on lentils, causing Canadian exports of the crops to dampen. The estimated cost for hosting the FIFA World Cup in Vancouver has risen roughly 22% over the last projection released in June. The BC government says hosting Vancouver's seven games will cost up to $729 million, up from an upper limit of $624 million in the last projection. Tourism Minister Ann Kang says the World Cup's potential long-term positive economic impact is quite hard to measure.
1: When people come and they bring their money and spend it here, when we see opportunities of diversifying our trade, we see economic growth and we see a growth in our GDP. And with this money that we are making for the province, we're able to invest either in our capital projects or our programming, which seniors, kids, schools need. And so we need to work at this from all fronts.
7: The province also says net costs would be lower than previously thought by the $30 million due to projected revenue also estimated to rise higher than the last projection. This is the Canadian Press. In sports, hockey might be considered Canada's game, but the iconic Stanley Cup will extend its decades-long residency in the United States for at least another year. Taylor Hall, Logan Stankoven, and Eric Robinson scored in a dominating first period that helped the Hurricanes push past the Montreal Canadiens 6-1, closing a five-game series. The visiting Toronto Blue Jays erased a 5-0 deficit by scoring 4 runs in the 7th and 2 more in the 8th to beat the Baltimore Orioles 6-5. Kazuma Okamoto and Charles McAdoo each had 2-run homers for the Jays in the 7th inning, while Vladimir Guerrero Jr. had a 2-run double in the 8th to ignite the comeback. For the 5th time in this year's NBA playoffs, a series is coming down to the ultimate game. San Antonio will visit the Oklahoma City Thunder tomorrow in Game 7 of the Western Conference Final. From the Canadian Press, I'm John Kennedy.
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12: Here's a quick look at your weather forecast. Today, we're seeing lots of clear and sunny skies, getting much warmer as well with a high of 18. Later tonight, skies are remaining very clear as temps go back down to a low of 10. Tomorrow stays sunny with a warm high of 22. And that's continuing into Monday with more clear sunny skies and a high of 21 degrees.
13: He always has an opinion. Some days you'll agree. Some days you won't. But he'll respect you. It's Gene Valaitis on 610 CKTV. Niagara's news and talk.
14: This week is with the Niagara Park workers. We started talking about this last week. Well, it all started on Valaitis on the news about 2 weeks ago. And I saw a story from the Standard and I looked into it. And I was talking about the possibility that these more than 800 workers could go out on strike. And my initial gut reaction was, oh, don't put a gun to our head. It's, you know, tourist season is coming along. That's unfair. And I was contacted by Mike Goforth, who is the president of Local 217. He represents all these 800-plus workers. And I said, let's have a chat. And what I thought was going to be maybe 10-15 minute chat turned into like almost 90 minutes. I know exactly what is going on with these negotiations, and it's not much. And Doug Ford was sticking his nose in where it should not have been up until last week. So I've got Mike Goforth back on the line. Good morning, Mike. I hope you had a good weekend.
15: Good morning, Gene. Yes, thank you. Wasn't bad, even though the weather was kind of junky here in the Niagara region, but yeah.
14: Yeah, okay. Listen, for people who aren't familiar with this story, just set it up. Give us an idea of where things are going. Then I want to find out about the weekend conversation with Doug Ford. And we've got lots of time. This is an important story because I know people are canceling already, and that's not good for the local economy either. So just set it all up and take us to where we are this morning.
15: Okay, will do. So as you said, I was trying not to put a gun to the head of anybody in our Niagara region. I was trying to do the right thing, as I've been preaching for a very long time, that it's the one thing we're missing from politics in this country is morality and just being, you know, there for the people. So when I became president, one of the things I said I wanted to do, so I've been trying really hard to avoid this strike and get the message out there as early as possible, way ahead of our strike deadline, to say to the residents of Niagara, all of them, that this is not what we're trying to do. We're trying to avoid a strike and tell the Treasury Board to get out of our negotiations, as we are not paid, not 1 cent goes towards our wages in the park. We are 100% self-funded and have been forever. We did get one loan from the government during COVID, like everybody was struggling during COVID, but that was paid back within no time. Like our parks makes a lot of money. They do very well. And that's made on the backbone of our workers here in the park. So we have a lot of very good workers and good people. They're all trained really well by our management team and have good respect for all of our visitors that come into the park. So what I was trying to say is get this message out early, try and avoid a strike, try and put pressure on the BAUs, an extension like the hotel owners, the restaurants, and all the business owners of all of Niagara to say, if this happens, it's going to be bad for everybody, because when people cancel their vacations to the park, they're not just coming to the parks. They're going into Toronto, they're going into other cities, they're going to Niagara-on-the-Lake, Fort Erie, like they're, you know, they go everywhere.
14: Yeah.
15: People don't just come here, but they come, you know, Niagara Falls is one of the number one draws, as well as Toronto. But
14: yeah, with FIFA coming up, I mean, if you're flying into Canada from some other country, or even flying into Toronto from parts of Canada, northern United States, you know, you get into Toronto, what do people always say? Well, we're here, let's go see let's go down and see the falls. You know, let's have lunch or dinner in Niagara-on-the-Lake or some other place. So continue.
15: Yeah, that's exactly right. So I was trying to get that message out there. That's why I was glad you answered my text and we took that call so we can start putting some pressure on. So since that happened, there has been some press that's gone out. And as you've discussed already, Doug Ford did call me and we talked a bit. I told you about that last conversation last time.
14: Yeah.
15: And then I got a call from him again on this weekend and multiple texts. But like I said in the text to you, I think it's just a bit of, political sidestepping. He said he hasn't been involved in negotiations for 8 years himself personally. He lets the Treasury Board handle it. So I put it back on him and said, like, can you help? Like, can you talk to the Treasury Board and, you know, tell them to stay out of our negotiations? We're not looking for much, you know, and tried to tell them. But I wish I could read you the text. They were pretty funny. But anyway, Dougie's just trying to say he hasn't been involved in any of the negotiations for a lot of years. And I find that a little interesting. But what really perplexed me was the fact that with everything that's going on with him, he finds time to call me or text me on the weekend. Like, he's got so much stuff going on, and I'm like, this really did, you know, throw me a little bit. I'm like, how is Doug Ford, the premier of Ontario, calling me about our negotiations in the park if this isn't important? Like, you know, you're dealing with this blue plate scandal, the jet, and all this other stuff, and he's calling me about our negotiations.
14: Yeah, well,
15: and
14: you know, but let's not forget, he showed up just before Christmas of last year and promised the world, making the Niagara area have an airport that can handle jets and more casinos and Ferris wheels and everything. So he understands the tourism aspect of the Niagara region. But, I mean, you know, he can text until he's blue in the face. I mean, what I find so frustrating about this is you guys are not paid tax dollars. You make a lot of money in the summer, and that pays your wages, and you guys pay union dues. Why the Treasury Board is even involved is way beyond me. I mean, we don't need them. You could just negotiate directly and get things done. But the people with whom you're negotiating also, in many ways, have their hands tied, too.
15: Yeah, exactly. And that's what is concerning, right? Because some of those positions are appointed and they're worried about their jobs and things like that. But they have to do what they're told. I get it. So that's why I thought, okay, well, then I'll do it. I'll put some pressure on the government and say, please stay out of our negotiations. This doesn't affect you. I get, like, what he said in the one text. We already knew that, and I already mentioned that to him. You know, about the Crown, we're sort of an arm of the government, but at the same time, it's in our mandate that we are 100% self-funded, and we're supposed to stay that way, and we've always been that way. So the government has only been involved in the last two negotiations, really, and the Treasury Board. So we're trying to avoid that.
14: Okay, so
15: I do get the allure, you know, of Doug Ford sometimes with some of his voters, but people have to just look at everything a politician does, you know, look at everything, not just the fact that he calls you or she calls you or whoever, you know, just look at everything and take it for what it is, people.
14: Okay, so you're texting with the Premier of Ontario over the weekend. Where did you leave it with him?
15: Not much. It was interesting this morning, though, to wake up and get a text saying Carolyn Mulroney is now resigning. For various reasons, and I wish her well. Yeah, so I got a news feed this morning that she's actually resigning after our conversation on the weekend. Hang on, let me just see, where is it? It was on, she's going to resign next month. CTV News reported it. Mm. Carolyn Mulroney resigns from Ford's cabinet, will step down as MPP next month. So not saying that had anything to do with our conversations, but you know, she had some family issues and stuff, granted, and I wish her well for all that. That was awful. But, you know, with regards to the Treasury Board, they, I think, just need to be a little more educated on who they should be involved with and who not. Just because you can doesn't mean you should. I keep saying it, you know, just because you can get involved. And my reason for saying that is I think, personally, they are trying to use our park as an example or as a non-example for other units in our OPS, right, or in our union. So they're trying to say, because they know the parks have lots of money, I think personally they're trying to say, no, you guys can't get more than this unit or that unit because the OPS, which is a big negotiation with much more members coming up, right, the Ontario Public Service Workers, they'll look to us and say, well, you gave Niagara Parks this much. And I just keep saying, Dougie and your government, you know, you need to grow some, you know what's, and just say, hey, they're self-funded, your tax dollars.
14: Yeah.
15: Like, why can't you say that in negotiations?
14: Okay, listen, Mike Goforth, President, Local 217, taking care of these 800 park workers here in Niagara. I'm going to take a break. When we return, Mike, I want to find out, you know, if you go out, is it on Thursday? What's going to happen? What are your union members saying? Have there been cancellations? I mean, this is coming up really quickly.
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27: He's the kind of guy who would kill for a Nobel Peace Prize. 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
14: continue with the president of Local 217, the parks workers here in Niagara. Mike Oforth is with us. Okay, Mike, so take us through what's going to be happening this week. And if you go out on strike, when will you set up picket lines?
15: Okay, so that will take place on Thursday. We don't know exactly what time yet. I mean, we have to do our mediation day on Wednesday, which I'm sure will go past 12:01 a.m. I've sent out an email to all the employees not to leave work at 12:01 because we might not be finished yet. You have to wait till I send out an email to every employee in the park to let you know if we've reached a tentative agreement or, you know, if we are going to be going out on strike or lockout. So I will let them know, but we don't know what time we're going to be done. So it'll be sometime Thursday. Depending on what time, Thursday will be our first day of strike and picket. And what I have instructed to the union and head office for our union is that I want the biggest impact to be on the first day, second day, and possibly third day. We're going to have all employees just in midday from 11 till or 10 or 11 till, you know, for 4 hours. With all the people in one spot, and hopefully we'll get the press and everybody there to say enough is enough. Treasury board, let them bargain or get to the table at least and stay in front of us and try and argue with us that way. I'm sure they're afraid to do that because they know I'll give it to them. So, yeah.
14: Well, just so people know, just list all the different services that will suddenly disappear on Thursday morning if the other side, who is not negotiating in good faith, in my opinion, don't get their act together. Like, what goes missing?
15: Everything in the park.
14: Well, just
15: yeah, they're shutting down the park. So it will be the police services will be essential services. So they'll still be, you know, doing the buildings and making everything secure in the park. But then, you know, all our lawns won't be getting cut. Our golf courses will be shut. Our heritage sites will be shut. Our retail stores, our restaurants. God, where do I start? Like, the whole park will be shut down for the first little while anyway. So, yeah, it won't be good. So, and then, you know, like you said, there's already been cancellations in the park. I've heard of some cancellations in other cities as well, including Toronto for FIFA. So, yeah, it's not good, and this is the message I've been trying to send for a long time. And if people in the public, you know, and I'm specifically talking to the owners of restaurants and hotels and all those people, like, you guys need to do your part too, right? I'm trying to help you guys as well. So send an email to the Treasury Board, send an email to Doug Ford, or give him a call. He seems to answer his phone calls and his texts, and say, you need to do something about this. Like, get on him, right? So that's what I've been trying to do, and I hope everyone else will help so that we can avoid this strike and everyone can get back to work, because everybody that works here, nobody wants this. You know, they love the place that they work. They love their employer, and, you know, this is a good place. So it's not, you know, it's not a thing we want to see happen. But, you know, if the government's going to force our hand, we have no choice.
14: You know what I can never understand, you know, in these negotiations between union members and whoever they're working with, it always comes down to the silly, you know, you hear the guy on the news, in an 11th hour breakthrough. Like, why aren't you guys sitting down at a table today? Like, when you get off the phone with me, why aren't you and whoever you negotiate with, that team of people, why aren't you sitting down at 10 o'clock this morning?
15: Well, again, if the Treasury Board wasn't involved, I guarantee you we could have done that. But with regards to how it works once the government's involved in your negotiations, then, you know, things get a little more complicated and scheduling gets a bit harder because we have to schedule with the mediation person, right, who's a decent person who works for the government. But that person has so many units they have to deal with, it gets hard to schedule those mediation days. So, you know, and management's busy, we're busy with the union stuff here and my local. So, you know, you're trying to negotiate times and dates with them as well. So things take longer when you're dealing with the government. Everybody knows that. Just pick up the phone and call a government office one time. You'll see how long that takes.
14: Yeah. I'm dealing with something right now, and you're absolutely right.
15: Yeah, exactly.
14: But,
15: so,
14: you know,
15: things
14: but,
15: take a while.
14: Yeah, but, you know, yeah, that's you're being very nice, okay, but that's not good enough. Everybody should be at the table today, because when Wednesday rolls around, like you said, you know, it may go past midnight and the 11th hour and all this sort of nonsense. And, you know,
15: Gene, I guarantee you, and sorry to cut you off, I guarantee you, I agree with you 100%. And if the Treasury Board wasn't involved, I'm almost positive we would have already come to some sort of agreement and been able to, you know, put it forward to the membership for ratification already, like a week ago. I'm sure we would have come up with something. It wouldn't have gone to the 11th hour. The only reason that's happening is because the Treasury Board is holding us up and not giving us a decent mandate at all. Hmm. So it hasn't changed at all on wages since we started, so it is what it is.
14: Yeah. Now, I know because of the way you guys negotiate, you can't give me the exact price and the percentage and all the rest of it, which is fine. But, you know, I think what one thing I think a lot of people should keep in mind is a lot of these workers are seasonal, and they're counting on this summer. And if it's not for this summer, they're going to find themselves in a real mess.
15: Yeah, exactly. I'm really worried about them, too. I really am. Like, I'm trying. That's why I said I wanted to do this a long time ago, right? Weeks ago, trying to get out to the press, trying to get out to everybody I could to say, like, we really need to all step up in this region and do something about this, because I don't want it to affect not only our parks workers, which I'm really concerned about, like you said, especially our seasonal guys. It's hard for me to even say that. Like, I am a little more worried about them, but even a lot of our full timers, you know, with the house prices dropping and mortgage rates going up and gas prices going up, food costs going up, everything's really hard. You know, for everybody, whether you're full time, seasonal, whatever, but it's a little harder for the seasonals for sure. Some of them are 50-week seasonals. Some of them are 9-month seasonals, like, you know, and there's part-time workers as well. It's going to be hard for all of them. So, but at the end of the day, what the government needs to realize and the Treasury Board is, like, if you're going to force our hand, these people know that enough's enough. Like, they're fed up. And that poll you're talking about, who did they poll? Like, God, what the heck is that?
14: No kidding.
15: It's such a joke. Like, why don't you guys, like, if you're going to actually have a poll, why don't you poll real people? Like, not retired people that have been living off a pension for a long time and they're doing well. Like, start polling workers that are in these different regions, you know? Like, poll real people, man.
14: Yeah.
15: Like, 30, I can't believe that stat. Talk to anybody, any one of our members, and see how that goes. That conversation would go a whole different way.
14: Yeah, and if you're not familiar with what Mike is talking about, there's a new Abacus data poll. It was released yesterday, and it says the number of Canadians who believe Canada is heading in the right direction has hit its highest percentage since 2017 and reveals 47% of people believe Canada is heading in the right direction. Now, it is from Abacus Data, and I'm not saying they do anything wrong or untoward, but the gentleman who owns Abacus Data is a large L liberal, and news like this is great for the liberals. And, you know, and as you know, I also mentioned this on the latest on the news. You know, only a few weeks ago on May 1st, another poll from an organization called Pulse Insights, and I know the guy who runs that, good guy, it revealed that 2/3 of Canadians believe the national economy is on the wrong track, and they don't believe it will improve anytime soon. So what did our former prime minister, when I was a little kid, John Diefenbaker, say? He said, polls are only good for dogs.
15: Yeah. Well, especially when they're biased, right? So that's the problem. That's what I mean. This is a problem with our government in all aspects. There doesn't seem to be any morality anymore in government, and it's really bothering me. You're supposed to be elected by the people, for the people, even in this country. I know that's an American saying, but it should be the way it is in every country.
14: Yeah.
15: You're elected by the people and work for the people, and you shouldn't forget that.
14: Yeah. Well, at least Ford is talking to you, and you're getting text messages. So...
15: Yeah, well, like I said, I had to, you know, you get more flies with honey, so I tried to be nice in the beginning, and, you know, because, like, there's a lot of different politicians and different things that, some things I agree with them, some things I don't. That's why, like I said, I hold no real political affiliation right now. I just call out good things when I see it and BS when I see it, too. So I, you know, I don't really care what party they belong to, and I think most people need to stop with this you know, division of, you know, oh, you're a hardcore liberal or you're a hardcore conservative. Just be Canadian. You know, we all know what is good for the country. We all know that we have a country full of resources. We're one of the richest countries in the world. So whether you like Pierre Poilievre or not, I agree. We could be one of the richest countries in the world if we open that up.
14: Yeah,
15: now,
14: but
15: also agree with the Liberal Party that we should do it right.
14: Yeah, but
15: harm our environment.
14: We've
15: got to get moving on it.
14: We've had 11 years of climate change bedwetters in Ottawa.
15: Yeah, exactly.
14: And it's not getting much better. Okay, Mike, listen, I got to wrap up here. Got to get to the weather. And Alex, what are you doing today? Like, what's going to happen today? Anything? You're just going to monitor the situation?
15: Well, I'm just waiting. I heard from Wayne Gates' office on the weekend. He's supposed to be bringing up our issue in Queen's Park this morning, or they're hoping to anyway. So if that happens, then that'll be a little more pressure. So thank you to Wayne Gates' office and everything he's trying to do as well with this bogus Ferris wheel thing in the park, too. That's pretty crazy. But, we got one 20 feet down the road. So I don't know. Yeah. There's lots of better ideas, but people need to talk. Yeah. And that's the thing.
14: And that's what we're going to do with you tomorrow. So keep your phone handy. I'm not Doug Ford, but I will be texting you, and we'll throw you on for a couple of minutes tomorrow and every day until we get this thing settled.
15: Well, you're a good man, Gene, and you're trying to do the right thing as well. You and Alex have a great day, and thank you very much for the opportunity, guys. I appreciate it, and so do all the workers in the park. Thank you very much.
14: You're very welcome. There he goes, president of Local 217, taking care of the park workers here in the Niagara region.
0: Here's a quick look at your weather forecast. Today, we're seeing lots of clear and sunny skies, getting much warmer as well, with a high of 18. Later tonight, skies are remaining very clear as temps go back down to a low of 10. Tomorrow stays sunny with a warm high of 22. And that's continuing into Monday with more clear sunny skies and a high of 21 degrees.
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14: You're calling, and we're talking about Ticketmaster here in Live Nation and everything that has gone on in the U.S. The attorneys general of many states in America are trying to break up that company. Now, you're calling for a total overhaul of how we buy our own culture, in other words, tickets and stuff like that. So, are we really just serfs in the Ticketmaster digital kingdom, I guess we could say? Because if you look at the facts and the figures, if you go back to, say, 1975, my first year in university, the Stones played Toronto. Tickets were $7. And $7, yeah. Now, inflation says then they should be $45 today. But they're way more than 350, 400, 500. What happened?
11: Yeah, you know, Gene, it is wild. We're not just serfs. We're digital sharecroppers here. In the 70s, you bought a ticket, you put it in your pocket, and it was your physical property. You owned that. Today, you're paying a 45% VIG for the privilege of a temporary digital license that can be revoked, refreshed, or restricted at a moment's notice. Mm. We've traded sovereignty for rotating QR codes. We pay through the nose for the leash. It's not evolution. It's a high-tech enclosure of the commons. But, you know, my mom saw, it was Keith Richards at the time. Sorry, when I did the setup, I was a little bit off. I did a bit more research on it. Keith Richards got arrested, and for heroin possession in Canada, he had to do a benefit concert for the blind. So it wasn't a Stones show. It was a Keith Richards show, and it was in Oshawa. But it was a $10 ticket. She got to sit on stage for it. So, I mean, that would be $345 today, but $350 for nosebleeds. So look at the app right now. You can barely get in the door for those $100.

0: you know, talking about how they're ripping off immigrants and newcomers to the country. And the investigators go, why are they confessing? And they go, they're not confessing. They're bragging. So that is the problem. It's the same thing here. They're calling their customers stupid. The mask hasn't slipped off. It's incinerated. This is a mob-style operation with a Silicon Valley paint job, some could say. They're not providing a service. It's more like a protection racket where they charge you the fee to protect you from the very scalpers that they host in the back room of the venue.
1: Yeah.
0: This is, it's all just disguised as a user experience wrapped up as Goodfellas.
1: Well, speaking of user experience, I think anybody who's ever attended a concert or has attempted to attend a concert has gone through the I'm online, it's 9:59 and 30 seconds, 20 seconds, 10 o'clock, grab your credit card. Yes, I want the, sold out, everything. And then, lo and behold, you go onto one of those secondary seller markets, and the tickets you wanted to buy for $300 are now $3,000. Now, Doug Ford had an anti-scalper law, then they got rid of it. Now it was brought back in last year. So Ontario has 32 investigators on a World Cup enforcement blitz. So is this is that a real crackdown or just political theater?
0: I want to believe it's real, Gene. But this does reek of theatrical performative optics. Just look at the quiet hands, right? The government is always happy to play the hero, but they're also a silent partner because they pocket the HST on every single one of these hyperinflated tickets. So it's not in their bottom line to actually be the good guy. It's hard to be the sheriff when you're collecting a cut of the heist. If they want to prove it's not theater, they need to drop the hammer on these monopolistic platforms, not just some guy in a basement in Welland trying to pay his rent.
1: Now, I found this interesting. You say we don't own our tickets anymore. So, what are the dangers of things like rotating QR codes, etc.? You call them a digital leash. I don't quite get that. What's that mean?
0: Well, they tell you that this is for security. But it's really about custody and control. Custody over the ticket and control over the user. If you can't take a screenshot of your ticket, if you can't really print it out in a meaningful way that you can use it, and you can't hand it to your neighbor without using their proprietary application, do you really truly own it? But, I mean, listen, we live in a country, most countries, you don't own your passports, sure, so should we own our tickets? This is the real question about things, and I like the idea of still owning the products that we have. I don't like when I buy a movie or off of Amazon or I download a game off of Steam, but I don't really own it. They can get rid of it. You're just renting a seat of land, a digital piece of land, by a California monopoly. We've outsourced cultural property rights to servers in the U.S., and we pay the interest for the convenience of being electronically shackled. So it is a leash.
1: Yeah. Just as an aside, most people don't know that, but no, you do not own your passport. The government owns your passport, even though it's got your name and photo in it. So that's so true. Just a side fact there.
0: Yeah.
1: Okay, so in the U.S., after that big trial, as I said, 33 U.S. states are moving to break up the company. Again, U.S., U.S., U.S. What's that mean for us here in the Niagara region?
0: Well, the ideal outcome is a total forensic breakup after an auditing. We need to separate the promoter from the ticket seller, from the venue, so they all have to actually compete for our business again. When I owned Higher Limits Cannabis Lounge, I had the venue, but I would also have promoters that would bring in the shows, and then I went to a third-party ticket seller, a local one, who did that. So it was a three-part model where the competition made it cheaper for the end user. But I want a future where a kid in Niagara can go see a show without their parents having to take out a second mortgage, Gene.
1: No kidding. We need
0: to stop treating concerts like they're an asset class and start treating them like they are our culture again. I mean, I just saw the CRTC has taken 25 points off of digital streaming platforms, and I get that this isn't their direct mandate, but I mean, what are we actually trying to do here right now? So if the World Cup is the line in the sand, let's draw it deep and let's stop that bleed.
1: Mm-hmm. Now, this is fascinating, and only you would have this take, but I'm always interested in what you have to say. You want the Canadian Mint to print concert tickets. There's a little thing when we come back from commercials, the woman says, Gene Vilaitis, brilliant or crazy? You make up your mind. I don't know, is this a brilliant or crazy move on your behalf?
0: You're crazy like a fox, Gene. Look, if the Royal Canadian Mint can produce the most secure, unhackable polymer currency on the planet, stuff that we sell to other countries, quite frankly, why do we let a tech giant tell us they need an app and that printing things don't work? So we should have

0: have a Made in Canada digital bill of rights, a return to physical sovereignty. We can print World Cup tickets at the Mint. They can just print tickets and put the logo of whatever the official, you know, partner is for it. Make them physical, make them secure, make the tickets ours again. If you can hold it, you can own it. That's how we kill the bots that the Ticketmasters scream about. That's how we kill the data mining all in one shot. We reclaim our data, we keep it in Canada, we end this Silicon Valley shakedown. I mean, if we want fairness and transparency and the right to actually own things we pay for, we're gonna have to fight for it. And it's a harebrained scheme to use the Mint, but if it can start a conversation about actually getting our rights back as ticket holders, I think that's a good thing. And let's be honest, the size of these venues and the size of these performers and the size of these organizations are outside the scope of us. When you have concert goers at a Taylor Swift concert, a bunch of teenage girls literally causing the Richter scale to change because they're moving so much in California that it's showing up in seismology as earthquakes. Like, this is outside of our control. So there is a need for excessive regulation here, in my opinion.
1: Well, we're going to see what happens. And,
0: yes,
1: as a young kid working on a rock radio station, it was always like, you know, what a ripoff. I can't get tickets. And, you know, now it's like 40 years later, and I'm still talking about tickets and what a ripoff. So hopefully we'll get this thing under control.
0: Hey, maybe next 40 years, Gene.
1: Yeah, there you go. I'll still be here. great job this morning, John. And I know we're talking to you tomorrow again. Have a good day. Okay, buddy?
0: You too. Cheers.
2: Here's a quick look at your weather forecast. Today, we're seeing lots of clear and sunny skies, getting much warmer as well, with a high of 18. Later tonight, skies are remaining very clear as temps go back down to a low of 10. Tomorrow stays sunny with a warm high of 22. And that's continuing into Monday with more clear, sunny skies and a high of 21 degrees.
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1: Good morning, Mike.
21: Good morning, Gene. How are you? And just before we start, I just want to say, yeah, I really enjoyed that last text as well. Couldn't be more spot on, in my opinion.
1: Yeah, absolutely. Wayne Gates brought up your cause, Niagara's cause at Queen's Park yesterday. Let's take a quick listen to him.
22: Niagara Falls.
23: Thank you, Speaker. The last thing Niagara needs heading into the tourist season is a labor dispute caused by the Premier and his government. Niagara Park's workers help keep one of the world's great natural attractions running. They maintain the grounds, work in restaurants and retail. They guide visitors, look after building, the trades, horticulture, public safety, and the services families rely on when they come to Niagara Falls. In Niagara, there are more than workers. There are family and our neighbors. They're not looking for special treatment. They're asking for a fair deal that keeps up with the cost of living. For months, they've been saying the same thing. Let us negotiate. But we're hearing that the Treasury Board is interfering at the bargaining table and blocking the movement of wages. That shouldn't be happening. And with the last day of mediation just days away, it makes no sense. Niagara Parks, listen to this, is self-funded. Both union and parks leadership are proud that not 1 cent of public tax dollars go to funding the parks. Niagara Park workers and Niagara tourism both need a fair deal, and the government shouldn't be the reason bargaining fails. Our peak tourist season is starting. FIFA is coming to Toronto. We're promoting visiting Niagara Falls. The Premier and the Treasury Board need to get out of the way. Let them bargain in good faith, respect the workers, and protect the tourist season that's upon us. Thank you very much.
1: Well, Mike, he headed out of the park, Queen's Park.
21: He sure did, my friend, and, you know, I've been pushing Wayne for a long time. I wish he was premier because he's got the backs of all workers in Ontario, I'll tell you. But unfortunately, you know, things being the way they are, that can't happen, and I feel bad for him. Like, I would love to see him in that position, but I get it. He's been doing it for a long time, so he's doing what he can, and proud of him, and want to thank him personally for all he's done for us and having our back. So thank you very much, Mr. Gates.
1: Yeah. Anything new since we talked yesterday?
21: No, not really new. We're just waiting now and hoping that that talk at Queen's Park has put a little extra pressure on. And again, a big thank you to 610 and all your employees there for having me on and trying to get this message out way ahead of time before our final day tomorrow at negotiations with, you know, a person that's not even in the room. So we're going to be sitting across from our management team, hoping the Treasury Board will say, hey, have at her, do what you guys want to do. So we'll see what happens.
1: So what time does that get going tomorrow?
21: So tomorrow we're going to be starting probably around 10 a.m. I'm assuming. I'm going to reach out to my rep and just confirm that time and get to our negotiation team and let them know what time we're going to be starting, and then probably go into the wee hours of the next morning if they're still involved. If they're not, then maybe we can get a deal earlier, and we can let our membership know that, you know, we have a deal on the table. So that's what we're hoping for, and avoid all this for the entire Niagara region.
1: Well, you know, that's what I'm hoping for, too, and cooler heads should prevail. But, you know, exactly. you brought up a good point yesterday when you were saying, well, they're worried about the bigger Ontario Public Service Union, and if you guys get a special deal, the mill want a special deal. But one should not be played off the other.
21: Exactly. Yeah, I know. They talk out of both sides of their mouth, the Treasury Board. They use, you know, people as examples when they want to, and then tell you you're not allowed to use them as an example when they don't want you to. So it's just crazy to me. Like, you know, I feel bad for a lot of the other units as well in OPSU. There's one in particular, the NACL, as I referred to the other day, the Norfolk Association for Community Living. They were affected with that Bill 124, which was illegal and overturned by the government, by the judges, and then basically haven't been repaid their lost wages, and their employer is really broke. So our membership has generously donated $2,000 for their strike to give them, you know, a hall for them to operate their strike operations out of. And I'm hoping I'm going to be able to deliver that to them on Thursday if we reach a tentative agreement, and maybe even walk the line with them if necessary to say, you know, do the right thing, pay them back the money that was illegally taken from them. So yeah.
1: Now, if you guys do go out on strike, and I really hope this can be solved tomorrow, but if you do, do you have a fund? Will workers get a little bit of a paycheck from the union?
21: Yes, there is a strike fund available to workers. It is you know, it is what it is. It's not bad, but it's not great either in our economic, you know, environment that we're in. But at the same time, you know, I understand that, you know, strike pay can't be everything. They can't pay you the exact same wages, or nobody would ever go back to work, you know. So it's, you got to just do the right thing. And I'm hoping, like I said, the government will bow out and we can come to a deal with our parks management team. So
1: what's
21: the hope?
1: What's your gut telling you?
21: To be honest, it's kind of like the countries now. Everything's 50-50, you know. So I'm really hoping that we do get a deal and they back out and we can strike a decent agreement so that I can go and actually tell the membership, hey, this is what we've got and this is a good deal. But if they don't, I'm going to take it back to the membership and just say, look, this is up to you. I don't agree with it, but you guys have to decide. So, yeah.
1: Okay, listen, I got to run. I'll text you this afternoon. Hopefully we can throw you on quickly tomorrow. But I'll get back and forth with you this afternoon because I just want to be right on top of this.
21: Yeah, no, I understand, and I thank you very much again. So what I'll do is I'll reach out to you when we're in negotiations tomorrow and let you know how things are going, and I will message you. I don't know if you want me to text you, you know, at 1 or 2 in the morning, but at least you can put your phone on silent, and I'll let you know how it's going so you know in the morning.
1: Okay? All right. Yeah, we'll be in touch. Best of luck, okay, Mike?
21: All right. Thank you very much, Gene.
1: All right, there he goes. Mike Goforth, President, Local 217.
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24: From the National Newsroom of the Canadian Press, I'm David Augustine. Canadians have claimed more than $122 million in federal electric vehicle rebates since the program returned in February. Transport Canada says more than 24,000 claims have been recorded, with billions still available in funding. But auto dealers say many businesses are still waiting to be reimbursed for discounts already given to customers. Some claims have reportedly been rejected because of paperwork errors, and dealers want a review process. The federal government says valid claims continue to be processed and paid. Ottawa's fighter jet review could open the door for Canada to help build warplanes for Ukraine. Swedish defense company Saab says Canada could become a production and export site for Gripen fighter jets if the federal government chooses its aircraft over the U.S.-made F-35. Saab executive Andres Karp says some Canadian-built Gripens could ultimately be delivered to Ukraine under a European support program.
25: The drone war, which is terrible, that is in this stage of the war. The fighters should, Ukraine had more modern fighters, I think the war could have looked differently right now. But it's also about deterrence, to have a threshold. A country should have a threshold so no one even dares to start thinking about invading.
24: The comments come days after Ottawa announced negotiations with Saab to purchase globalized surveillance aircraft. An Ontario man at the center of an international suicide aid investigation has pleaded guilty to 14 counts of aiding suicide. Kenneth Law admitted selling substances later used in deaths linked to customers in Canada and abroad. Now, the court heard he shipped roughly 1,200 packages worldwide and knew many buyers intended self-harm. Families of victims listened as prosecutors outlined the circumstances surrounding the deaths. The Crown says it plans to withdraw murder charges against Law after he is sentenced in September. Victim impact statements were read in an Abbotsford courtroom after three men were convicted in a double murder case. Family members of Arnold and Joanne DeJong described the latest emotional toll of the 2022 home invasion killings. Sandra Barthel said outside court yesterday that getting to read their statements finally gave us a voice.
26: We've had to sit quietly and do that in honor of our parents because we wanted to protect the integrity of the case. So I think that today just really gave us a chance and opportunity to try to put into words how this has shattered our lives.
24: The suspects were found guilty this month of the first-degree murders of the couple. The court heard the couple were killed inside their home. And Conservative leader Pierre Poilievre says Prime Minister Mark Carney's policies are to blame for Canada entering recession territory. Statistics Canada says the economy contracted slightly for the second quarter in a row to start the year, a benchmark some economists consider a technical recession. Poilievre says there's nothing technical about rising mortgage delinquency rates, increased food bank use, and five quarters of failing business investment. Finance Minister François-Philippe Champagne says he remains confident about the Canadian economy. This is the Canadian Press. In sports, the Toronto Blue Jays erased a 5-0 deficit by scoring four runs in the seventh and two more in the eighth to beat the Baltimore Orioles 6-5 Friday. Kazuma Okamoto and Charles McAdoo each had two-run homers for the Jays in the seventh inning, while Vladimir Guerrero Jr. had a two-run double in the eighth to ignite the comeback. Reliever Mason Fluharty got credit for the win as the Jays improved to 29-29. Bayern Munich star Alphonso Davies is among the 26 players who will represent Canada at the FIFA World Cup this summer. Head coach Jesse Marsh unveiled his roster Friday following a training camp in Charlotte, North Carolina. Davies was not at the camp as he continues to recover from a hamstring injury. Canada's roster includes 13 players who represented the country at the 2022 World Cup in Qatar, including Davies, Juventus striker Jonathan David, and Hull City midfielder Liam Miller. And for the fifth time in this year's NBA playoffs, the series is coming down to the ultimate game. San Antonio will visit Oklahoma City Saturday in Game 7 of the Western Conference Finals. From the Canadian Press, I'm David Augustine.
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8: Here's a quick look at your weather forecast. Today, we're seeing lots of clear and sunny skies, getting much warmer as well with a high of 18. Later tonight, skies are remaining very clear as temps go back down to a low of 10. Tomorrow stays sunny with a warm high of 22. And that's continuing into Monday with more clear sunny skies and a high of 21 degrees.
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1: All right, John Lidke, great storyteller and a man with a take, joins us again this morning. And he is saying that Canada has moved past legitimate dissent. We are now a country that rationalizes the public hanging of religious minorities on city streets so long as the target are Jews or those who support them. And John is an advocate for many Jewish organizations in Canada, and he joins me this morning. It's interesting in your writing in Kvetch and Release, you're saying this is the normalization of death parades on Canadian streets. What's that mean?
10: Well, I mean, Gene, we saw this on the weekend out of Montreal. There was a pro-Palestine, anti-Israel rally. I don't know how we want to say it with the nuance that is required for airwaves these days, so just, I always like to just, preface the both sides.
1: Just be careful. No F-bombs, please.
10: Oh, of course not. Of course not, no. But what I saw, and I think what most people saw, was not a protest. It was a ritual. These were protesters that were displaying effigies of Jews and of Donald Trump hanging from nooses. But the thing that really stood out to me was, well, the Montreal Canadiens flag that was draped over the scene. That was the smoking gun. It made it clear that this was a local secular symbol of a civic identity being appropriated and used, and the message, stop stopped being about a war in the Middle East, and it started being about a direct threat to your neighbors down the street, whether it be from Westmount to Outremont. I mean, it says you don't belong in this city. It's a neon flashing sign in both French and English that said systemic failure.
1: Yeah. You know, when I take a look at these parades, and they've been going on way too long, and the police really are doing nothing. Now, could you imagine if the same group of people were protesting against gay men or women or black Canadians or Chinese Canadians or Catholics? I mean, those people would be protected by the police. But here in Toronto and Montreal and other big Canadian cities where these have happened, they've happened in Niagara too, the police kind of just, you know, they hang around. They don't do anything.
10: I don't have to imagine it, Gene. We saw what happened. We saw what happened when there was the Parliament Hill shooter who was a Muslim, and we all came together as a community and said that that doesn't reflect our Muslim community, and it's a terrible thing, and it won't stand. We saw what happened during COVID when it was brandished as the Chinese flu from Donald Trump, and we came together as a community, and we rallied together, and we went and we spent at our, you know, Chinese restaurant.
1: Yeah.
10: We went and we spent money there at our community institutions like that. We saw what happened, quite frankly, at the same time during COVID with the George Floyd killing, and our Prime Minister walked out in the middle of when we were all during lockdown into a 50,000 strong protest and took a knee without a mask on. I mean, we all saw that. We don't have to imagine it. This is the thing. I mean, political satire, this is all, it's a context myth. This is just PR for this public intimidation that we're all seeing. Strip away the national flags, which they didn't even have there, quite frankly. It wasn't like they could say that, oh no, this is about Donald Trump and Benjamin Netanyahu because they're the U.S. and they're Israel and they're making this happen. No, you didn't have the Israeli flag. You didn't have the U.S. flag. What you had was the Canadiens' flag. But they actually had kippahs, yarmulkes, Jewish head coverings on the people's heads, even though, you know, Trump's not a Jew. They're not critiquing the government. They were performing a forensic autopsy, an audit, if you will, on a religious group's right to exist in the public space. This was not a policy debate, Gene. I mean, you know that. I'm not telling you that. This was a target hit list.
1: Yeah, and it's been escalating for about the last 3 years.
10: It has been. And I don't know what to say, right? I mean, this is the point. This was a death parade. This was through our civic streets. It was funded by the taxpayers because it was protected by the police who led them through the streets. This has been going on for 3 years. We have been hearing them tell us that Jews need to go back to Poland. They have been telling us that from the river to the sea, the Intifada will come and the Jews will be cleansed out of Palestine. And I don't know where they're all going to go. Maybe somewhere. And, you know, never mind the fact that there's 2.5 million Arabs, Muslims, who live in Israel. Never mind the fact that Israel is the only country in the region that allowed for hundreds of thousands of Palestinians to cross through the borders on a daily basis to work and prosper. And actually, quite frankly, that's how October the 7th happened, was because those very workers who were prospering were able to go back home and tell people, oh, here's what the layouts of the buildings and the villages are. I mean, there's so much that we can go into, Gene, but we don't need to go into any of the foreign policy of it. This is happening on our streets. We had a death parade. That happened on our streets. These were effigies of people being hung on our streets, and there I have heard too many people trying to defend it and go, oh, well, you know, the foreign policy actions of Israel and the U.S. are bad. Okay, great. You know what? I disagree with a lot of foreign policy things. I would never think that the appropriate reaction would be to take an effigy of someone and then put them on a noose and then go and have a parade and then demand or request or even expect, or even if you didn't want, to have police support this action. Like, what are we at right now? This is Godsad right now, his book, Suicidal Empathy. Like, that's where we're at.
1: So, well, what's the legal threshold then?
10: What is the legal threshold? I mean, and this is the issue. I don't know what the legal threshold is. I would hope that the threshold would be Section 319 of the Criminal Code. Political speech is an argument, an effigy, and a noose is a visual threat. It's a hate movement. This is a moment, it's a display, and it's likely to cause a breach of the peace or incite violence. It's criminal, we know that. So by providing concierge service for these displays, the state, our province, the police, is not protecting protecting speech. They are facilitating the shakedown of our civic safety in society. Full stop.
1: Yep, and it's interesting. Adam Szivo and I next hour are going to be talking about another item in the news. For the past couple of weeks, there has been a 14-year-old Jewish girl who's on the autism spectrum, and she has been missing in a predominantly Jewish area north of Toronto. And you know what? Just like with the hostages, people are tearing down posters of her picture, you know, missing four-year-old. I mean, who does something like that? How sick do you have to be to do something like that?
10: Oh, you know, Gene, I mean, I find it to be reprehensible, deplorable, abhorrent. There's a lot of words that I could use, and some of them I can't use on the radio, so I won't right now. But I can tell you that I have heard the defense from some people who've tried to explain this away to me on the web. And the most coherent of the defenses was, they're not tearing them down. They're taking them as keepsakes to be able to show their friends and their family to spread the message thereof.
1: Yeah.
10: And I went, really, that's the best. You understand that's worse, right? That's worse.
1: Yeah. I get it. Well, I'm going to talk to Adam a little more about this and the CBC's bizarre reporting on this poor missing 14-year-old. Another great take as usual this morning, Mr. Ledgate.
10: Gene, thank you so much for this opportunity. I love when we just get to spitball about stuff, but sometimes when it actually matters, you know, not that they don't always, but it really matters when we're able to cut through, so thank you.
1: All right. Have a great day, man.
10: You too.
1: John Ledgate always has a good take on something.
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1: This report, when I read it, it was jaw-dropping. Kathy Katsalaris is with Equifax Canada. She's been on the show before. She's back. Hey, Kathy, welcome back to 610 CKTV.
23: Good morning, Gene. Happy to be here.
1: Good. Wow, I read this report. Let me just break it down a little, and then we'll talk. Insolvencies have hit their highest level since 2009. Mortgage delinquencies up 52% here in Ontario. 1.5 million Canadians missed a credit payment in Q1. Consumer debt has hit $2.6 trillion, and home prices are still down roughly 21%, and homeowners are getting hit with what you guys call payment shock at renewal. Now, listen, we're not going to kill the messenger here, but I haven't seen a report from you guys this tough and just jaw-dropping, like I said, in ages.
23: Yeah, no, so Gene, yes, according to the latest report, which reflects Q1 of this year, you know, some mixed results. So it's not all entirely bad. So yes, you know, when we look at the debt levels, obviously $2.66 trillion sounds like enormous, and that number obviously increased quite a bit, 3.8% year over year. But again, let's put this into perspective. Okay. That number represents, three quarters of that number represents mortgage debt. So then when we carve that out and we look at what is non-mortgage debt, that number actually came down in the last quarter. And a lot of that was driven by some discipline with consumers really sort of, you know, pulling back on that holiday spend going into this year with paying down their credit card, but also sort of, again, that discipline of like not applying for new credit, like credit cards or getting into a new auto loan. So a little bit of discipline and a little bit of positive news there. But as you mentioned, yeah, the insolvency rate numbers, that's alarming. The fact that we've got still quite a bit of financial stress, and with a lot of consumers really sort of trying to find a way out, we've seen sort of that number be skewed towards what we call consumer proposals, where consumers are looking at ways of, hey, how do I restructure my non-mortgage debt but protect my home, especially if I have an asset? So that's where that number comes from. It's a lot more skewed towards homeowners really sort of taking on a proposal as a way to sort of get out of the hole that they're in.
1: Yeah. Well, a consumer proposal is far safer than declaring bankruptcy. But again, the number of people getting getting a consumer proposal and declaring bankruptcy, it is an all-time high. It's upsetting to see. And you know, I know people have done consumer proposals, and they feel guilty when they walk into those offices, and they feel like they've made a mistake. And, you know, all your credit cards get taken away and you have to make a monthly payment. And a lot of people just feel like they're failing in life. It's psychologically, it's a terrible thing to have to do.
23: Yeah, I will say, you know, it's the good news is, though, there is that opportunity to sort of reset and sort of come out of this. And that's where the consumer proposal with a lot of these consumers as an option, it allows them to sort of reset, you know, pay down their debt, but come out of it in a sense of, all right, you know, a fresh start.
1: Yeah. It looks like people in the age range of 46 to 55 have the most debt at around $35,000.
23: That's correct. So we do see, obviously, differences when we look at the different sort of age cohorts amongst Canadians. And yes, you know, that's the prime where you're obviously, you know, trying if you have a home, there's a lot going on in life. So yes, it's just trying to keep up. And given just the macroeconomic environment, right, we've got cost of living continuously going up, cost of groceries. Obviously, fuel has been sort of a big driver this year with regards to just driving up sort of debt levels. That alone, plus the fact that, you know, you mentioned a little bit about sort of mortgages, right? A lot of consumers have had to go through a mortgage renewal, and the rate that they're renewing at is much higher than it was during the COVID era. So that now introduces a payment shock where your monthly mortgage obligation is higher than it was. So it really sort of cuts into perhaps whatever cash flow you had. And as a result, you know, it makes things a lot tougher. We're again creating a lot of financial stress for many Canadians.
1: Yeah. Housing prices are still down. If you take a look at the two big markets, Vancouver and Toronto, they haven't been this slow in years and years and years. And, you know, I saw a very interesting story on one of the TV stations. It was about a guy who put down $800,000 for a condo he was building for his future and then to hand over to his family after he passes. And, of course, he put the $800,000 down a couple of years ago. Now that they're building, nobody's buying, and the price has to go up, and the bank won't give him an interim loan to make up for, you know, the $800,000 and the $200,000 he needs to meet what the price is. So this guy's underwater. He's going to have to walk away from $800,000, and apparently that's happening to a lot of people.
23: Yeah, unfortunately, the condo market has really been hit hard. Again, we had a period where the price of homes, condos, everything was increasing. But now that the prices have come down, there's a lot of consumers in that same situation where, you know, they're not able to sort of qualify for the loan that they want at the price point that they bought at.
1: Mm. For people who aren't all that skilled financially, what do you advise people to do in a situation that we're in currently?
23: There's many channels, right? There's obviously, you know, seek out a financial advisor. Most lenders have an arm where they provide financial advice. And again, free of charge, go in, talk, you know, everybody has a unique situation. So sit down with the financial advisor, look at sort of, you know, what's your income level, what are your debt levels, and figure out sort of a plan that makes sense in terms of how to stay within a budget. It all comes back down to sort of living within your means, not living outside of your means, because when you do that, that's when you incur debt. And then paying down debt becomes harder, especially if you don't have disposable income or excess cash flow to allow you to do that.
1: Yeah. Final question here. You guys report that about 1.5 million Canadians missed at least one credit card payment in Q1. So if you miss a credit card payment, I mean, you know, the credit card companies notice that. It affects your credit rating. So if you just can't pay one month, should you call them up and say, look, give me a break here, and I don't want my credit rating affected, or is there anything you can do?
23: Yeah, there's two things, right? There's obviously you can call to see if the lender can make some sort of, you know, provide an option, but we always sort of recommend look at your minimum payment, right? Because as long as you make the minimum payment, your credit report credit score will not be as impacted as much as missing a payment entirely. So this is where, again, if you've find yourself in financial trouble, it makes sense to proactively reach out to the lenders. Lenders are sort of aware of the economic state and how the stress that many consumers are facing. And you'll be surprised at perhaps what can be presented in terms of making some sort of an arrangement.
1: Yeah, tough times. We love when you guys release these reports, and it's always great to have you back on the show. Sure to appreciate you. Thanks so much, Kathy.
23: Thanks, Gene. Have a wonderful day.
1: Thank you. You're welcome. Kathy Katsalaris from Equifax Canada. Man, that's tough. You know, the credit card payments at least make your the lowest payment possible, you know, the bottom line one.
8: Here's a quick look at your weather forecast. Today, we're seeing lots of clear and sunny skies, getting much warmer as well with a high of 18. Later tonight, skies are remaining very clear as temps go back down to a low of 10. Tomorrow stays sunny with a warm high of 22. And that's continuing into Monday with more clear sunny skies and a high of 21 degrees.
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1: All right, something fun now. This is going to be really cool. If you're looking for a really cool event this summer, head over to Welland and check out the concerts on the canal. Aaron Berger is the recreation coordinator for the concerts. He's been on this radio station lots and lots and lots. So, Aaron, welcome back to CKTV.
20: Thank you so much for having me, Gino. Good morning.
1: Yeah. Well, listen, it's happening in Welland, Merrick Park Amphitheater. Tell us about the 2026 season. What's happening? When's it start? What's the lineup?
20: Sure. Here we go.
1: All right.
20: So our first show is Buckle Up, baby. June 5th is our first show. That's our kickoff. We've got special guest Phil Davis, who's going to be starting us off with some great First Nations music this year. And then we have a rock act, Welland's own, the Mandevilles, after that. And taking the night home, we have the legendary LMT Connection with their funk and soul and Motown groove. So bring your dancing shoes for opening night. A new addition this year is we have a children's area that's going to have some free face painting and bracelet making for the kids.
1: All right.
20: That starts at 6, so keep an eye out for that. And drinks start at 6 as well, and the music at 7. Motoring right along here, we have a big Canada Day show for July 1st. Our first performer that night is Carissa. She's a singer-songwriter, super talented, and was one of our winners of our Concerts on the Canal music search that we had at the Seaway Mall earlier this year. And the group after that is Revolver and Friends, who were also atop our winning group from that event. They do mostly Beatles stuff, but also some other stuff from that era. Final Flux is our headlining band. They're going to be doing a bunch of classic rock for taking the night home, leading into the fireworks on Canada Day. We also have all kinds of other great city programming going on through the day at Merritt Park if you want to roll by earlier on as well.
1: You know what?
20: Go ahead.
1: I was just saying, for people who have never attended the event, tell us a little bit about the amphitheater and what kind of views they can expect. Because, I mean, this isn't your ordinary amphitheater.
20: That's right. It's a great point. Thank you for bringing attention to that. So if you're there, you have an amazing view of the Welland Canal. And that's what you're going to see, is you're going to see mostly water there. And then you're going to see this extraordinary stage, floating stage, so to speak, right on the water. And that's, it's a very beautiful, unique outdoor setting. And I think that's one of the things that makes these shows really great, is this unique venue. And then another thing is our extraordinary fan base. We got a lot of super fans that show up for all these shows.
1: Yeah.
25: Gene, I can confirm, Andy and I played on this stage for Concerts on the Canal 2 years ago, and it's the coolest experience as a performer there, because you're looking out at these bleachers, these stone bleachers where everybody's sitting down and watching you, and then you turn around and there's like 10-20 people in their kayaks that move right up to the stage behind you. So it almost feels like a 360 kind of thing. It was awesome.
1: Wow, great way to spend a summer night. Tell us a little bit about some of the other performers before we wrap up here, Aaron.
20: You bet. Yeah, so July 17th we got a great kind of jam band, very influenced by the Grateful Dead, called Road Waves. That's our opening act. And then our headlining act is called Reg Addiction. So as you can imagine, they do some familiar Canadian songs like Neil Young and stuff like that, but they do reggae versions of them. And then July 31st, we have Soul Jam, who does kind of classic R&B stuff, Motown, rock, a big mix of stuff. And the headlining act is Spencer McKenzie, a really extraordinarily talented blues artist who's been nominated for Juno. So we're really excited about that show. And then August 21st, we have Gravely. They were another one of the winning acts for our music search event. They're a super talented band out of Port Colborne that does rock stuff, lots of charisma in that band. They're great at engaging the crowd, and they are opening up for Acrobat, which is a U2 tribute. And then taking the series home on September 4th, we got Neil Young. That's a Neil Young tribute opening for Epic Eagles. That's an Eagles tribute. And that's our series.
1: Wow. What a great way, as I said, to spend a summer evening. Now, for people who have never attended, what's a good time to show up? So you get parking so it's not packed and, you know, you can just chill before everything gets rolling.
20: I would say as early as 6 o'clock, people start showing up, and that is when our drinks and our food vendors are available. So you got plenty of time, kind of any time after 6, in between 6 and 7, I would say.
1: Yay.
20: It's a great time to show up. Bring your lawn chair, bring your friends, bring your families, and we'll see you on the canal this summer.
1: Love it, love it. Tell me about some of the food vendors, because it's all about the food. It's always about the food with me.
20: Oh, hey, we'll hit you right in the gut then. We got 905 Hot Dog Pound at some of these events, as well as LeMay's Meats. We have Far Out Catering that's going to be serving up some smoothies, too.

0: Here's a quick look at your weather forecast. Today, we're seeing lots of clear and sunny skies, getting much warmer as well with a high of 18. Later tonight, skies are remaining very clear as temps go back down to a low of 10. Tomorrow stays sunny with a warm high of 22. And that's continuing into Monday with more clear sunny skies and a high of 21 degrees.
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3: He says what others are thinking, but won't say out loud. Gene Valaitis on 610 CKTV, Niagara's news and talk.
4: The weather here, Stuart, is beautiful. And it's going to be nothing but sun all weekend long. And, you know, whenever I talk to you off the air, I've been complaining about the winter, complaining about the rainy spring.
5: Yeah, yeah.
4: Well, it has broken. It's here, baby.
5: Oh, it's good. Well, you know, it says on my phone that expect rain in 30 minutes. So, but we need it. So, yeah. As we talked about this the other day. So,
4: yeah. Well, that's good.
5: Not a problem.
4: Hey, listen, we're going to talk about a couple of things today. The Pope and also... the World Cup. And as usual, you're drilling down deep and you find out the most interesting things. We're less than 2 weeks away from the World Cup. A couple of games in your city, a couple of games down the highway in Toronto. And I tell you, this is looking less like a big festival of sports and more like a terrorist takeover of our cities. I can't believe FIFA.
5: You know, I was thinking the same thing when we were talking about this. And, you know, in 2010, Vancouver hosted the Olympics.
4: Yeah.
5: And it was successful. And, you know, the FIFA is more disruptive, what's going on, than and more onerous than the Olympics. And it's just amazing. And I find more and more people pushing back, going, we've had enough. I mean, the prices are outrageous for hotels, and a lot of people aren't coming, as we were talking about. I mean, there's lots of canceled reservations, and the ticket prices, I mean, you know, go see a game, spend at least $1,000 for 90 minutes.
4: Yeah.
5: You know?
4: Well, yeah, you know, the demands they make on these cities. Now, I remember when Montreal said, no, we're not going to do it. After what you told me about Montreal, no wonder they flipped them the bird.
5: Yeah, they actually, Montreal said, no, it's way too disruptive. Because, you know, FIFA demanded that there wouldn't be any other entertainment things going on, and they've got this lockdown. And Montreal just said, no.
4: Yeah.
5: Not worth it.
4: Well, all they wanted them to do is cancel the F1 and the Montreal Jazz Festival. Are you kidding
5: me? Yeah, I mean... amazing how they can make those demands. You know, I was thinking also this morning, is has its time come? I mean, it's FIFA, everyone knows it's a money grab for FIFA. I mean, what a great, it's a spectator sport. You get to see it. It comes into a city. It's disruptive. It costs everything. Prices go skyrocketing. It's disruptive. And then it leaves. And it's like, okay, what was that all about?
4: Yeah. Well, some of the things that I found peculiar, we'll talk about the Ziploc dictatorship, but the stadium renamings. So suddenly, the BMO Field in Toronto is now going to be the rather generic Toronto Stadium.
5: So clever. I mean, why? What's the point behind that? You know, why is the whole thing that I just don't get.
4: Now, let's...
5: You know,
4: I don't get it. Every stadium has to do it. Now, can you please explain this, as you call it, the Ziploc dictatorship?
5: Yes. It's, you know, it's the fact that they just come in, overrule everything, and everyone rolls over and just, you know, because they're so excited, oh, FIFA, and... It just is, it's amazing how everyone just succumbs to what they want and the demands. And there's no pushback. There isn't anything.
4: Now, if a woman wants to take, say, her lipstick and wallet, stuff like that, into one of the events, or if I want to take my binoculars, tell everybody what kind of bag you have to use to get into a stadium. This is incredible.
5: Yeah, actually, it's now not only that, but remember, you have to have your ID on you at all times. And, you know, you can't, it's high, super high security. So you can't just go in with your water and all these other things. You know, it's more onerous than going through an airport checkout or check in.
4: So you can't bring a purse. You got to use some sort of a clear plastic bag.
5: Yeah, I mean, that's what they're pushing for. So, you know, how many people are going to know about this? How many, you know, what you can and can't bring and go into a stadium? So people are going to be arriving. Because who's going to check? Who's going to even think about this?
4: No kidding.
5: And so you arrive, and then all of a sudden you're turned away. And the game starts in 5 minutes, and you just paid $1,000, you know, for a ticket.
4: And where do I get one of these clear plastic bags?
5: That's a good question. From the guys standing out front, because they all know that you're going to get rejected and you got to go back and get these crazy bags.
4: Now, here's one thing I found unusual as well. Now, you travel a lot. I used to travel a lot. The first thing I would do when I would get to the hotel is I would open up the little safe in the room and put my passport in there. So now FIFA is saying if you're from out of the country, they're not going to accept your driver's license. So now they want everybody to take a passport to the unnamed stadiums.
5: Is that really, you're in a local city, you've already passed through customs, everything else. Who is FIFA to say, demand, okay, I got to see your passport? And who are all these people that are going to be trained seeing this? This is, you know, it's not a fun, it's supposed to be fun.
4: Yeah.
5: And you're in your home city, and you've got to take a passport or your ID, and they're going to ask you for this? I mean, what is that?
4: I don't know.
5: Yeah, I'm really turned off about this now.
4: I think a lot of people are. Hey, listen, let's shift over to the Pope. He dropped a
5: segue.
4: He dropped a big AI in Cyclical this week. Now, these things don't come along very often, and you discovered something very fascinating. I'm not saying that Leo plagiarized another Pope by the name of Leo, but this is an interesting coincidence, or maybe not.
5: Well, the timing was deliberate. It's released on the 135th anniversary of Pope Leo the Ninth, and he was positioning himself as the industrial workers' defender. So it was the Industrial Revolution. And so what this Pope has said, this is the, you know, digital revolution. So he figured this out. And listen, you got to understand, this Pope is tech savvy. He's not a Luddite. He knows. He's a math major. He's majored in this.
4: Mm-hmm.
5: He knows technology. So, you know, when they looked at this, and originally when it first came out, I thought, what the hell is the Vatican, you know, getting involved in AI?
4: Me too.
5: That was the first thing, and I thought, you know, are they sticking their nose in something? And it's kind of interesting. The more that I read about it, and I got to say, I didn't read the whole 42,000 word.
4: Me either.
5: But it's been, you know, in development, and he worked with the CEO of Claude AI.
4: Wow.
5: He's put together a whole team, and, you know, the purpose behind this is, you know, when he uses words like disarm, you know, you think, okay, what is he saying, talking about this? But he's framing it as autonomous weapons and unchecked algorithms as global security threat. And he's talking about the fact that, you know, we're living in this world now, and AI is so pervasive everywhere. And it's going to be, you know, there's got to be a moral compass. The technology is kind of like an atom bomb, and it can be used for domination. And so it's just saying, slow down, you know, look at what's really going on with AI. And it's not a tool for corporate greed and geopolitical power.

0: vacations for all types of people, like Lucy.
1: From the National Newsroom of the Canadian Press, I'm David Augustine. Bank of Montreal Chief Economist Doug Porter believes there was no sense sugarcoating a sour result after Statistics Canada reported Friday the economy stalled in the first quarter of the year. In a note to clients, Porter says the economy has clearly been struggling to grow since the start of the trade war. While real GDP by expenditure was flat on a quarter-by-quarter basis, converting that to an annualized rate, the figure most economists pay close attention to, magnifies the quarterly changes. Now, those results showed a decline of 0.1% for the first quarter. The estimated cost for hosting the FIFA World Cup in Vancouver has risen roughly 22% over the last projection released last June. The BC government says hosting Vancouver's seven games will cost up to $729 million, up from an upper limit of $624 million in the last projection. But Tourism Minister Ann Kang says the World Cup's potential long-term positive economic impact is hard to measure.
2: When people come and they bring their money and spend it here, when we see opportunities of diversifying our trade, we see economic growth and we see a growth in our GDP. And with this money that we are making for the province, we're able to invest either in our capital projects or our programming, which seniors, kids, schools need. And so we need to work at this from all fronts.
1: The province also says net costs could be lower than previously thought by $30 million due to projected revenue also estimated to rise higher than in the last projection. Canada Post says it has lost $205 million before taxes in the first quarter of the year. The Crown Corporation saw its revenue fall by $181 million, or 14.3%, compared with the same three-month period in 2025. Its total losses ballooned by $164 million year-over-year as the Postal Service moves forward with reforms aimed at addressing its ongoing struggles. It says labor uncertainty weighed on customer demand as the service remained without new collective agreements from the Canadian Union of Postal Workers. A man has been hospitalized after a standoff with police at a Winnipeg home. Police say officers attempted to execute a warrant when the suspect fled and ran into an unknown home and held three people hostage. A fire was also set, but it was eventually doused. Constable Pat Sadak says he is proud of the work that was done to apprehend the suspect.
3: I really give it to the professionalism and these officers being courageous. They're very professional. They come to work every day. And this situation is extremely volatile.
1: Police say the three hostages were rescued and were not injured. An international panel of human rights experts has accused Canada of genocide against Indigenous peoples. The finding follows hearings into residential schools, missing children, and forced sterilization policies. Tribunal judges say Canada carried out crimes against humanity through decades of assimilation policies. Now survivors shared accounts of abuse, neglect, and cultural destruction during emotional testimony in Montreal. The tribunal plans to release its full judgment on September 30th. This is the Canadian Press. In sports, Taylor Hall and Logan Stankoven each had a goal and two assists as the Carolina Hurricanes advanced to the Stanley Cup Final with a 6-1 win over the Montreal Canadiens. The Hurricanes, who got goals from Eric Robinson, Jason Blake, Shane Gottesbear, and Seth Jarvis, won the best-of-seven Eastern Conference Final in five games. Michael Pezzetta scored at 14:53 of overtime to lift the visiting Toronto Marlies to a 2-1 win over the Wilkes-Barre Scranton Penguins to grab a 2-0 lead in the best-of-seven American Hockey League Eastern Conference Final. Alex Nylander also scored for the Marlies, who will host Game 3 on Monday, needing two wins to advance to the Calder Cup Championship Series. And Landon DuPont scored twice, Carter Bear had a goal and an assist, and the Everett Silvertips punched their ticket to Sunday's Memorial Cup Championship game with a 6-1 semifinal victory over the Chicoutimi Sagenians in Kelowna, BC. The Western Hockey champion Silvertips will play the unbeaten Ontario Hockey League champion Kitchener Rangers in the championship final at Prospera Place. From the Canadian Press, I'm David Augustine.
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1: Here's a quick look at your weather forecast. Today, we're seeing lots of clear and sunny skies, getting much warmer as well with a high of 18. Later tonight, skies are remaining very clear as temps go back down to a low of 10. Tomorrow stays sunny with a warm high of 22. And that's continuing into Monday with more clear sunny skies and a high of 21 degrees.
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4: Beau was the architect of many key climate policies that Prime Minister Carney has now rolled back. The latest example of dissent from climate-focused Liberal MPs to Carney's policies. Mickey Beau made an emotional speech in the House of Commons yesterday afternoon after announcing his decision to step down.
5: There are many reasons that lead people to enter politics. In my case, it was a desire to pursue my quest for a better environment, for the fight against climate change, for nature protection. These 7 years, intense, demanding, and deeply meaningful, have been among the most formative of my life. I leave proud of what we have accomplished together.
4: Here's how Conservative leader Pierre Poilievre reacted to the news.
6: Mr. Guilbeault should cheer up because, frankly, all of the radical anti-development net zero policies that he and Mr. Carney both supported over the last 10 years that are found in Mr. Carney's book are still actually implemented.
4: And Alberta Premier Danielle Smith had this to say.
7: He still has members of his caucus who object to undoing a lot of the harmful policies. One of them quit today, Stephen Guilbeault, who's the architect of most of that. I'm glad to see him go. I think that he has done more to damage national unity probably than any other politician.
4: Important to point out that Stephen Guilbeault in different interviews has expressed his concern about what Danielle Smith may do to national unity. Yesterday, Guilbeault sat down with Vashi for an interview on CTV's Power Play. She asked him if there could be more resignations coming from disgruntled Liberal MPs.
8: Do you think the possibility exists for others to follow suit? What does your gut tell you?
9: I think it's a good question. I mean, as you know, in our parliamentary system, it's very rare to see a cabinet minister leave cabinet of their own. Usually you're asked to leave or there's an election, there's a cabinet shuffle. I can tell you that I'm not the only one who's uncomfortable with what's happening. Other than that, I'm not sure what people will do.
4: You'll hear the full interview coming up in the next segment, and after that we'll talk to the former leader of the federal opposition and former Quebec cabinet minister and CTV political analyst Tom Mulcair about what it means to Quebec, because of course Guilbeault is elected from a Montreal area riding and has often been touted as a power broker in Quebec politics. You'll want to hear both of those conversations, but let's go to New York. Prime Minister Carney is there today. He's speaking at the moment. Goal of drumming up investment in Canada. He is making a speech, as I say, to the Economic Club of New York. CTV National News correspondent Jeremy Schroen is following the story for us today. Jeremy's a busy guy, but he does join us live now. Jeremy, trip to New York. It's not Washington. That's probably a good thing at the moment for the Prime Minister, or maybe not. What is he trying to do in New York?
10: Yeah, I think the location tells you what he's trying to achieve here. He was asked yesterday on his way out, Tim, or prior to leaving, I should say, about, you know, whether this is a trade mission or what the purpose of this trip is. And basically, he alluded to the fact, the Prime Minister did, that this is not a trade mission in the sense that he is not there working on, you know, the Canada-U.S. trade deal or looking to achieve anything on that front, but rather, as he is speaking right now to the Economic Club of New York, focused on drawing in investment, specifically looking for big capital spending from institutional investors who he says are looking to Canada in a way they have not in a very long time as a place to, you know, park those funds. So, you know, speaking to a room of people with whom he is very comfortable, the former banker, of course, a room full of, you know, investors and economists and certainly people that are from his world. And so the prime minister is expected to deliver, and again, his speech just started, but is expected to kind of deliver a bit of a sales pitch here in trying to attract capital at a time when he and his government are focused on, you know, building big things. They have major investment projects they keep talking about. They're spending big on defense, and they need to attract money to be able to help with these things.
4: And of course, as most of this audience likely knows, Canada's current ambassador to Washington, appointed by Mark Carney in or around February, is a former New York Wall Street banker. Mark Wiseman worked with the huge investment firm BlackRock. Jeremy, when we've seen the Prime Minister on these trips in London, in the Middle East, he often has one-off meetings with either large financiers or large corporations. Is that part and parcel of this agenda as well?
10: Yeah, we don't know exactly who he's meeting with in New York. Like, this stop at the Economic Club is just part of the trip. We know that he is speaking privately and having meetings with business leaders, with CEOs, but we don't know exactly with who. Now, to your point, at every stop, you know, the Prime Minister has made in his international travels, there has been time carved out during those trips for meetings with business leaders as he, you know, this is part of his strategy. So I would expect for sure that he is speaking with some big players on Wall Street, using that, you know, connection with Mr. Wiseman, the U.S. ambassador, and trying to, you know, leverage everything he has there to be able to further that goal of attracting investment, and all this at a time when, you know, it's not completely unconnected. We started off talking about trade. It's not completely unconnected, of course, to trade, because we're inching closer to that July 1st deadline. We know that next week, Dominic LeBlanc, the U.S.-Canada trade minister, will be heading to Washington, and there's a lot happening there. And so the Prime Minister's kind of doing two things at once here, right? He's trying to put in some work on all of these fronts, all of these big projects that he says are going to help the country be less reliant on you know, a single relationship, be you know, these things that are going to help us be masters of our own economy, right? Something we keep hearing him talk about. So he's doing that, attracting money to do those things, while, of course, the work is being done in the lead-up to July 1st and the renegotiation of CUSMA.
4: I know we have to let you go in a minute, but I'm going to get 1 minute out of you, Jeremy.
10: Yeah.
4: And it is with this question. New York, that's Donald Trump's city. That's where he came from. That's where he made and lost his fortunes. He's a developer. He pays attention to Wall Street. How much attention do you think the White House is paying to Mark Carney in Donald Trump's backyard?
10: Yeah, you've got to think they're watching closely. And I think that, you know, his message today, while he's speaking to a room of, you know, investors and Wall Street people, to your point, U.S. President Donald Trump has been very clear that he watches these things. He watches the stock markets. He clearly is influenced by a lot of what happens in New York. And so I think he'll be watching closely. And I think part of the Prime Minister's speech today, while, you know, it is addressed to and focused on the room and the people that are there and attracting investments, I'm sure there are underlying themes there that are meant to be heard by Washington and by the U.S. administration as we get into that that July 1st deadline.
4: Indeed, that is how the world of international diplomacy works. Jeremy, thank you for the time today. Appreciate it, my friend.
10: Anytime.
4: Take care. That is Jeremy Charron, CTV National News Correspondent. You can hear Jeremy throughout the day and see him on CTV covering the Prime Minister's trip to New York. All right. What else do we have on the show? Well, we know you love this. Talk Science to Me with Dan Riskin. Why Why Dangerous Play Makes Kids Smarter. Oh boy, I got to hear this one. And a new study finds patient people are happier around the world. We've also got our daily debrief panel, all stars all today. Mike LeCouture, Rob Benzie, Marika Walsh, and Laura Stone. And because I'm in Montreal, you know, we may talk a little bit about the fate of the Canadians. It is looking tough for them, but still at least one more game to go. All of that coming up, but when we do come back, we will play Vashi's interview that she did yesterday with Stephen Guibeau on Power Play, and we'll hear what Mr. Guibeau says about his departure and what he may do next and what may happen to the Liberal Party and the others in the mix. Back with more of the Vashi Capello Show in a moment.
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13: Tim Power sitting in for Vashi today. Welcome back indeed. Well, as you heard here yesterday on the Vashi Capello Show, longtime Liberal MP and former Environment Minister Stephen Guilbeault announced he will resign his seat this summer. It comes after months of increasing criticism from Guilbeault himself and others about the Carney government rolling back Trudeau-era climate policies. Stephen Guilbeault sat down with Vashi for an interview to talk about his decision to resign and what comes next.
14: Hi, Mr. Guilbeault. Good to see you. As always, I appreciate you making the time.
15: My pleasure, Vashi.
14: I know it's a busy day, so it's good to see you here in studio. What was the breaking point for you?
15: I think my decision to leave politics started when I decided to leave cabinet, really. At the time, I decided to stay, hoping that I would be able to influence some of the upcoming decisions that the government had to make, certainly on nature, which ended up lending very well, and it's an area where Canada is maintaining its international leadership. There's something in the spring economic statement about our climate finance commitment under the Paris Agreement. Rich countries contribute to helping countries in the South tackle climate change. We've increased slightly our commitment, whereas some of our peers, Britain, France, have reduced theirs, and in fact the United States have completely abolished their support. So that these are good things, but I mean, obviously, the one element that was going to be a determining factor was the result of the negotiations between the federal government and Alberta through this MOU process.
14: So is it fair to say that the MOU as it landed a few weeks ago is what determined your decision?
16: Yes.
14: And if that MOU was not signed, would you still be a politician?
15: So I published a letter to the editor some weeks ago in the Toronto Star and La Presse, saying I wasn't opposed to the idea of signing a memorandum of understanding with Alberta, but we shouldn't do so at the expense of our plan to fight climate change. As a cabinet member and as a member of the Liberal caucus, I have supported what we're doing in terms of investments in defense. It's very important. The world is becoming a more dangerous place. But last time I checked, tens of thousands of Canadians haven't been displaced because of threats from China, Iran, or Russia. Tens of thousands of Canadians have been displaced because of the impacts of climate change. Year after year, forest fires, floodings, atmospheric rivers, heat waves. And to largely abandon the fight against climate change as part of this agreement with Alberta. We're not stopping everything. There are some measures that are staying, investments, tax credits, some regulatory measures. But we're, to use a very bad analogy, we're putting our foot off the gas when it comes to fighting climate change. And I think Canadians are going to pay the price.
14: Did you think this would be the case under a government led by Mark Carney? And I ask that, you know, with no malice, but, you know, many people who signed up to run for him identified him as someone who had a particular view on climate change and a focus on it, given his previous work. They have conveyed to us, even Elizabeth May, who you know, had entertained the idea of working with the government on many important files, said to me last night, she thought it was a very different Mark Carney. Like, who is this Mark Carney? Do you share that sentiment? Did you think this would be a year later? Your experience?
15: So I knew Mark before I knew Prime Minister Carney. We have worked together in the past. If you look at our campaign platform during the last election, that platform, so commitments that we made to Canadians, mentioned climate change 28 times. It did not mention pipeline once. So I think rightfully so, some people, whether they're Liberal caucus members, whether they're Canadians at large, are wondering what is happening. And I think that's where I respectfully disagree with the approach that the government is taking. I think that the approach that it's taking is that the markets will largely tackle the issue of climate change. And I don't agree with that. I think the markets have a very important role to play. We need to work with financial institutions, with investors, with corporations. And I certainly did that as environment minister. But we need a mix of things to be able to both grow the economy and tackle our pollution levels. And right now we're giving away a number of those levers.
14: If I understand some of what the government's argument is, it's basically that, you know, as you put it, government intervention is not the lever that they feel will best lead to the kind of results that you are talking about. Yeah. and that they are talking about. And I ask this with great respect. Might they have put their finger on something insofar as you did pursue a lot of government intervention and government regulation, which I understand you believe is justified and necessary, but it did, you know, spark a reaction. There are a lot of people in this country, particularly in the western part of the country, who are not upset to hear you're leaving government. Again, I say that with respect. I say that looking at the text board on my radio program, right? Like they are not upset because they felt polarized by what you did as minister and the former prime minister did on this file. They felt as though it had a detrimental economic impact in particular on their part of the country and it was isolating for them. Might the prime minister have a point that a different approach isn't just about results on the environment, but could help with, for example, the national unity crisis we face right now?
15: That's a valid question. I mean, polarization around these issues existed before I became environment minister, and polarization between some people in Western Canada and their perception of what the federal government is or isn't doing, or Eastern Canada is or isn't doing for them, has been around for many decades, really. We bought a pipeline in 2018, hoping that it would help to alleviate some of those tensions. That did not help at all. We lost all of our seats in Alberta the following election. We lost our seats in the prairies following that election. It did not help one iota with this issue of those tensions that you're talking about. I think I was a very convenient scapegoat for some people, and I think unfortunately the issue of climate change is now caught in this culture wars that we're seeing in the U.S. with the MAGA movement, you know, Make America Great Again, and we're certainly seeing it in Canada as well and elsewhere around the world. It has become this issue. Oh, you know, we don't even believe that climate change is an issue. So why should we be doing anything? Or, you know, Canada only contributes 1.8% to global emissions. Yes, but we're still one of the top 10 largest emitters of greenhouse gas in the world, not on a per capita basis, like on an absolute basis. So what Canada does matter. How can we turn to the Chinese or the Indians or people in Indonesia and say, hey, you need to do your part to fight climate change, where unfortunately I think that by the end of the year, analysis will show that Canada has now one of the worst track record.
14: Did they try to get you to stay?
15: There were some conversations.
14: Did the Prime Minister, I should be more specific.
15: There was some conversation with his office where they said they were interested in keeping me on board, but at the same time I don't think they were particularly pleased with the fact that I was being publicly vocal in my disagreement with the government on some of those issues. So I think it's I respect the Prime Minister, I respect the team and cabinet and my colleagues. It's just time for me. I came into and people come into politics for different reasons. That's why I came into politics. And if I can't work on that and help move those issues inside politics, then I'm just going to go and do it somewhere else.
14: Do you think the possibility exists for others to follow suit? What does your gut tell you?
15: I think it's a good question. I mean, as you know, in our parliamentary system, it's very rare to see a cabinet minister leave cabinet of their own. Usually you're asked to leave or there's an election, there's a cabinet shuffle. I can tell you that I'm not the only one who's uncomfortable with what's happening. Other than that, I'm not sure what people will do.
14: Okay, I'm going to leave it on that note. I'm out of time. I appreciate your time, all the years and tonight as well. Thank you, Mr. Guibeau.
15: Thank you, Vashi.
13: That, of course, was Vashi speaking to Stephen Guibeau yesterday on CTV's Power Play. Well, coming up, what does Mr. Guibeau's decision to leave the Liberal Party mean to federal politics in Quebec? Is it something the Liberals should be concerned about? We'll talk to Tom Mulcair, CTV political analyst and former NDP leader.
16: Here's a quick look at your weather forecast. Today, we're seeing lots of clear and sunny skies, getting much warmer as well with a high of 18. Later tonight, skies are remaining very clear as temps go back down to a low of 10. Tomorrow stays sunny with a warm high of 22. And that's continuing into Monday with more clear sunny skies and a high of 21 degrees.
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1: Hello, everyone. Tim Power sitting in for Vashi. Great to be with you today. Well, as I said earlier, I am in Montreal today, just coincidentally. Only been here for about an hour, but what I am noticing in Montreal is the big topic, of course, is the Montreal Canadiens and the fact they find themselves 3-1 behind the Carolina Hurricanes. But oft talked about in Montreal, of course, is politics, and not far, I suspect, from the lips and thoughts of Montrealers and all Quebecers is Stephen Guilbeault and his resignation, brought into politics by Justin Trudeau, a central figure in the Trudeau government, an advocate with the former prime minister for environmental change and leadership, has now left the Liberal Party. What does that mean to the federal Liberals in Quebec? To talk to us about that, I think we have Tom Mulcair. Are you there, Tom?
2: I am, Tim. Good to be with you.
1: Great to be with you. I believe it was you who said this when Mr. Guilbeault first came into politics, that people should understand the breadth and depth of his appeal. It wasn't just to environmentalists, but he appeals to many, or he did appeal to many young liberals and liberal supporters. So if that still remains true, what does Guilbeault's resignation mean for the liberals right now on the ground in Quebec?
2: Not much in Quebec, frankly, because even though a lot of people saw him as coming from Quebec and being popular, he was a public figure. He is the guy who scaled up and down the CN Tower and unfurled a banner for Greenpeace and so forth. So that stunt era was over. He threw in his lot with Trudeau. A lot of people said, well, let's see what he can do with Trudeau. But, you know, the results weren't there. I think that any fair analysis of his time with Trudeau will show that he did go along with the Trudeau technique, announcement after announcement after announcement. But if you look at the reports, there were two different people who held the office of Sustainable Development Commissioner while the Trudeau-Guilbeault tandem was taking care of it. And you know what, Tim? Report after report, they said they're just not getting it done. So I don't think that you know, there's overwhelming support for the Trudeau era, except in the mind of Stephen Guilbeault. He really thought that everything was going great, and that when Carney came along, he was a bit of a usurper and a carpetbagger and all that. But the situation had changed so much with the arrival of Trump. It's a bit unfair for him after having had that mediocre result. Not in terms of announcements. So he announced tons of stuff, but none of it really came in. And when it did come in, for example, the carbon tax on individuals, you know, for their heating oil, let's say, in their homes, they had to back away from it because they knew it was so unpopular. If Trudeau had managed to hang on, I'm quite sure he'd have been backing away from a lot of it. Carney's got a plan of his own, a big nature plan of $3.8 billion. He's got a big plan for carbon capture and storage technologies that he's going to be backing. So I think that Guilbeault is leaving because Guilbeault now figures that he can't get along with Carney on this stuff and that he was Trudeau's man. But honestly, Tim, people who know the environment, yeah, they look at Guilbeault as having had a good track record and bringing a lot of public attention to this stuff. But in terms of the results, I'm more than willing to give a chance to Carney to prove that he can get it done.
1: And in Quebec now, Tom, the Prime Minister is still polling very strongly, is he not? And that polling strength seems to be based on Quebecers, like other Canadians' antithesis towards Donald Trump. Is that your take on things?
2: Oh, and Quebecers, I can tell you, because I'm here and I live it every day, Quebecers are, as a whole, more concerned about Trump. They don't like insecurity. And Trump is playing havoc with a big industry here. We talk a lot about steel and auto in Ontario or, you know, forestry out west. But here in Quebec, we're getting hammered on forestry and on the furniture industry, which is a big industry. It's getting clobbered. And the aluminum industry and all the subsets. It's not just the big aluminum smelters. It's all of the companies that have spun off around that over the years. And they're getting just pummeled by the tariffs. So Quebecers are feeling a lot of insecurity. Month after month, we're getting reports of job losses. And people are looking at Carney as the only person who can get this done. With regard to the two ridings, so there's the one riding of Alexandre Boulis, the NDPer who's going over to Quebec City there. His riding comes open. Guilbeault's riding is almost next door. And I have a feeling that Carney's going to be able to hold on to both of them, along with, if he ever leaves, the riding in near Toronto, where Nathaniel Erskine-Smith keeps threatening to leave. We'll see if
1: beaches,
2: he ever does.
1: The beaches, yeah.
2: Beaches, East York, yeah. And then there's the one in Capilano and North Vancouver one of the fellow who just resigned, who used to be an environment minister himself, Jonathan Wilkinson. So that's going to be four to keep an eye on. And by the way, a little prediction, keep an eye on whether or not Christy Clark doesn't run in that BC seat.
1: Long sought after. We'll see if she finally gets into federal politics. I do have to ask you this, Tom, because I found it fascinating yesterday, because you and I and Zane and others on this program have talked about when conservative MPs have left the Conservative Party recently. They've been eviscerated, condemned, called every name in the book. Stephen Guilbeault was praised and hugged and loved. What was that about?
2: Well, it's about being in a very different place. You know, they're not in opposition. They're in power. They want to be able to hold on to his riding. They have no reason to give the guy a kick in the drawers on the way out the door. It's just, big discussion about big issues, and he disagrees with something, and he's leaving on that question of principle, and that's fine. I think that people are getting along with him pretty well now, and I also suspect that he wouldn't have been leaving politics altogether, because even when you're a backbencher, you get a pretty whopping salary in Ottawa. He wouldn't be leaving unless he's got something lined up. So I suspect we'll find out in relatively short order what that is.
1: Yeah, I suspect we will. Now, as it relates to your former party, the NDP, is there opportunity here to raise the environmental flag, or they still have other immediate challenges they need to embrace before they can even try and carve out space here?
2: Well, Abby Lewis holds regular press conferences in Ottawa and threatens the end of the world for the Liberals if they dare touch labor laws, and threatens the dire consequences on climate change, and says that he's going to take care of the rising cost of groceries by having the federal government run grocery stores, because, of course, the federal government runs everything else so well. So I'm not sure he's connecting with the wider Canadian public right now. We'll see. Maybe things could change between now and the next election. But for now, I mean, every time anything happens to the Liberals, they'll say, aha, it's because you've gone extreme right. Actually, no, he's center, maybe a titch right, but he's anything but far right. And Canadians are looking at Carney and saying, you got this. You know, we have confidence in you to build up the economy in the face of Trump and keep doing what you're doing, which is including developing our resources, which are a blessing, that have to be developed responsibly. But talking to Alberta, despite the nonsense around separation, talking to Alberta, that memorandum of understanding, I think most Canadians are on side.
1: Last one for you on this topic, and with Guilbeault going, whenever you were a party leader, I can't remember, you may have had one or two MPs go, it's a pretty normal thing. What sort of reflection does the Prime Minister need to do here? Because I do think there may be some are saying, oh, Prime Minister, this was inevitable, it was going to happen. But if you're smart, as you were, and the Prime Minister arguably is, despite what Pierre Poilievre and Andrew Scheer may say from time to time, what reflection ought to be doing?
2: I think that one of the things they have to change, if Trudeau was all about stunts and announcements that really panned out into anything concrete, I think that Carney has the opposite problem. He actually does some awesome things, like jaw-dropping amount announcement with regard to nature purchases, saving, you know, having protected areas, going for 30% by 2030. It's all real, Tim. The money is there. The $3.8 billion are there. They're voted. But you don't hear about it. I was at an announcement in the Laurentian Mountains last week. Phenomenal, the role the federal government is playing there. I think that they've got to learn how to do a little bit better job of tooting their own horn. Because as a compensation for the fact that, yes, a lot of environmentalists and people who care a lot about climate change are finding that maybe the Libs and Carney have let down the side, if they talk up a little bit more about the good stuff that they're doing, maybe people will have a more balanced view of it.
1: Okay. All right. Well, Tom, for you and Quebec, I have this. Olé, olé, olé. Listen, you need that Newfoundlander new hook to get you another win. He will. Great to talk to you today, my friend. Thank you.
2: Thanks, Dan.
1: Go Habs, go. All right. That was Tom Mulcair, CTV News political analyst, talking about the impact of Stephen Guilbeault's resignation here in Quebec, where I am today. When we come back.
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1: Back and now sitting in for Vashi, I'm Tim Powers. It's one of my favorite segments on the show. 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
1: Always learn something here. Always learn something here. I'm a sponge for my next guest's insights, and that, of course, is Dan Riskin, CTV Science and Technology Specialist. Now, Dan, our first topic, I'm trying to figure out if you're encouraging the maltreatment of children by parents or just dealing with some reality. So basically, later today, I can push my son off the monkey bars, and that will make him smarter and stronger. All right, folks, what am I talking about?
13: It'll teach him something good that he needs to know about his dad, that's for sure. Some insights there that I need to carry him through life.
1: You may be right.
13: Yeah, well, if you do push him off the monkey bars, then we got bigger fish to fry than this study. But this is sort of like, you know, there's that belief that, like, back in the day, kids just had to be kind of tougher. And they just, you know, playgrounds weren't built with so much safety. And you didn't jump off the top because you knew you'd break your leg. And that was good enough for me. And the thing is, some kids weren't smart enough. And they did break their legs. And so they changed playgrounds. And now it's a lot harder to break your leg at a playground. They're softer. They're intentionally made so that they're safer. And there's sort of two camps on that. Some people are really happy their kids haven't broken their leg. And I think we're pretty much unified on that one. But some people worry that something's lost, right? And I have to admit, I'm kind of in that camp a little bit, that there's something about the danger of jumping off the twirly slide as a kid that I think did teach me something, right? I mean, trying the different heights and sort of seeing what your limits are, and maybe you did hurt yourself a little bit. And, you know, every once in a while there'd be blood and all that stuff, but you feel like there's something to it. And this is a study that gets at that. And it's done by Canadian and Norwegian scientists working together, and they actually used kids from both countries. Because in Norway, there's a little bit more of an old school, let the kids fend for themselves attitude. Yes. In Canada, we tend to helicopter parent a little more. This study was done in Vancouver, BC. You can say what you want about regional differences in Canada, but I think if anything, that's going to lean pretty far to the protective. I love Vancouver, and I love the people in Vancouver. I have nothing bad to say about them. I'm just saying they're on a different part of the spectrum than the Norwegians. So what they did for this study is they looked at the kid's behavior in a playground setting, and then they looked at a kid's behavior in a crossing the street with traffic setting. And in order not to kill the children, they did this all in virtual reality, which I think, thank God.
1: Good idea. Very smart.
13: Yes, that was a brilliant move, and I'm very happy that's how it went. So for the playground, it was a virtual playground, but it had high-up equipment. So even though they were walking on an open gymnasium floor, they were wearing a headset that made it look like they were balancing, you know, 10 meters off the ground or whatever, not 10 meters, but, you know, 10 feet off the ground. And I've worn, I don't know if you've ever had the experience of wearing those Oculus Rifts or whatever, like it feels like you're really there. Have you done it before?
1: Yeah, I've done it. We have one at home, and you really got to be careful. You can get totally lost in it. Get it 100%.
13: Yeah. So, like, these kids were having the experience of being high up. And so it measured how much these kids would take risks and go to the high parts of the playground and take risks, and how much they fell, you know, quote unquote fell. They didn't fall any distance because they were walking around in a gymnasium. But if they stepped off, that would be counted as an injury they would have had in a playground setting. And then they looked at these kids and how well they crossed the street. And there were cars and bicycles coming, and they had to look both ways and decide when it was safe to cross and cross. And lo and behold, there is a correlation between the kids that are taking more risks in the playground and falling more. So the kids that are taking more risks and going higher up and doing more dangerous things are injuring themselves at the playground more often. But when it comes to the crossing the street exercise, they aren't injured less often. All the kids cross the road safely, but it takes them way less time to figure out when it's safe to go. Kids that don't take risks at the playground wait an extra 11 seconds on average to wait for a gap in the traffic. Totally it is. And all the kids went when it was safe, but the kids who had been playing with danger in the playground were quicker at assessing real danger than they were. And again, this is in virtual reality. There are no real cars, no real bicycles. The kids were never in danger, but they were able to make that assessment much more quickly. And so that is an argument for having more laissez-faire sort of playgrounds.
1: You're talking about the people of BC. As you know, I'm from Newfoundland and Labrador. They just sent us out. Roll in the dirt. Scrape yourself open. You'll never get infected again. We'll present that study another day on how that helps manage infection, as we heard a lot of that during COVID. But let's move to people who are happier, are apparently patient. Dan, tell us about that.
13: This is great. It's looking at a whole bunch of different countries around the world, 76 different countries, measuring behavioral traits with a bunch of surveys and questions about how people handle different things, and then looking at their happiness score. And the happiness score is measured just the way it's always been measured. You know, you always hear about these happiness differences among countries. This wasn't really like which country score is better. It's like, do the personality traits that correlate with more happiness, are they consistent across all the different countries? And the thing that stood out is patience. People that were willing to be patient and wait for other people and give people a little bit extra time and not honk the horn right away when somebody doesn't go in a red light, whatever it is, people with higher patience tended to be happier. And there were some other things that correlated, not as strongly as patience. Trust, risk-taking, reciprocity, altruism, these kinds of different things were also associated with it. But patience was the big one that jumped out. And I think that is, I don't know, I took a flight yesterday, and there's that thing where everybody's standing in the aisle, and you're all waiting to get off, and then somebody's going super slow, taking their bag into the overhead bin, and you're just like, can we please?
14: Went through that this week, too.
13: Yeah. Yeah, we've all been there, right? You're just, like, ready to murder the person. That's when you realize you're just sacrificing your own happiness by being uptight. It's going to take an extra 2 minutes to get off the plane. Let it go. Let it go. Try to be cool. I'm talking to myself here. This is actually me coaching myself.
14: That is very therapeutic of you and very smart. Or perhaps the airlines could go back to letting us check bags, Dan. And crazy stuff like that. Crazy stuff. All right, we got 2 minutes for this one. AI ads don't work as well as human-made ones. Tell us about this one.
13: Great one. So Syracuse University, they took a bunch of ads that were made, TV ads, that were made before AI was a thing. So they were all made by humans. No AI was involved. These are real ads. Then what they did is they got the briefs that were given to those advertising companies, and the students did this as a project. They gave it to AI engines and had the AI make a television ad with the same instructions.
14: Wow.
13: And then they showed these. There were 10 of these original ads and 10 AI generated ones. They showed them to 3,000 respondents and asked them a bunch of questions about it. And here's what's cool. People can't tell the difference. They're really unclear about whether it's AI or real. It looks the same, but the effectiveness of the ads is higher for the human-made ones. We still know how to get people in the fields. And I think this speaks to the fact that AI, whether you're using it to help you with your writing or making an ad, or all the different things we use it for, it brings the people that are kind of bad at something up to average, but it doesn't make the very best people even better. And you got to imagine that when Cheerios and Old Navy and Visa are making ads, they're hiring the best people that are making great ads, and so it's no surprise that AI can't do better.
14: Yeah, none whatsoever, and I'm refreshing to hear. All right, so Dan, let's meet at Pearson at 2:05. We'll board a plane. We'll get in row 36. It'll land in Ottawa, and you and I will practice our patience. How does that sound?
13: We'll practice our meditation. That is probably more helpful than we realize. Let's do it. Let's be happy. Who knew that was the key to happiness, was sitting at the back of the plane? It's just waiting for all of us as this gift.
14: Yeah, I know. When the drinks were free, that also helped, too. All right, Dan, great to have you on. Good to talk to you. Thanks very much.
13: My pleasure. Thank you. Have a good one.
14: All right, that is Dan Riskin, CTV Science and Technology Specialist. All right, when we come back, the Daily Debrief panel, it's a powerful one. We've got lots to talk about. Stephen Guibeau's departure, Mark Carney in New York, Kuzma, and so much more. We'll have Rob Benzie, Laura Stone, Marika Walsh, and Mike LeCouture. Stay tuned for that here on the Vashon Capello Show.
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9: 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Even the simplest

0: Such transits undermine the bilateral relationship. Prime Minister Mark Carney told Pope Leo XIV that Canada wants to lead internationally on responsible AI.
1: The Prime Minister's office says Carney talked to the pontiff about artificial intelligence, specifically how AI must serve humanity, starting with protecting individuals. The discussion came days after the Pope issued a document calling for robust regulation of artificial intelligence. The readout says Carney welcomed the Pope's leadership on the issue. Carney recently said the federal government will release its long-awaited national AI strategy next week. Brenda Molina Navidad, The Canadian Press.
0: Conservative leader Pierre Poilievre says Prime Minister Carney's policies are to blame for Canada entering recession territory. Poilievre reacted to the latest Statistics Canada GDP report that says the economy contracted slightly for the second quarter in a row to start the year, a benchmark some economists consider a technical recession.
2: There's nothing technical about having an empty stomach because you can't afford paying the worst food inflation in the G7. There's nothing technical about coming home from work and telling your kids that you no longer have a job and that they're going to have to sell the house because Canada has the second highest unemployment in the G7. That is not technical. It is real. This is a full-blown liberal recession.
0: Finance Minister François-Philippe Champagne says he remains confident about the Canadian economy. In the U.S., Blue Origin is investigating after a New Glenn rocket exploded during a test firing in Florida. The blast damaged the launch pad and created a massive fireball but caused no reported injuries. The setback comes only weeks after another technical issue grounded the New Glenn fleet. The rocket is expected to play a key role in future NASA Artemis moon missions. The company has suspended related operations while the investigation is ongoing. And a British musician living with Parkinson's disease is highlighting a different use for artificial intelligence, helping artists overcome physical limitations. Singer-songwriter Samuel Smith says AI music tools helped him create detailed song demos after symptoms of the disease made guitar playing increasingly difficult. Smith used the technology to communicate arrangements and musical ideas to professional musicians recording his latest album. Now advocates say the technology could open new creative opportunities for people with disabilities. This is the Canadian Press. In sports, the final Canadian NHL team has fallen. The Montreal Canadiens bowed out of the Eastern Conference Final in five games with a 6-1 loss to the Carolina Hurricanes. Canadiens defenseman Mike Matheson says a young group learned some tough lessons.
3: We have a lot to be proud of, for sure, of what we were able to accomplish this year, but at the same time, I think it shows us how far we are still from being able to get all the way, and so I feel like it's a great learning experience in that sense, and it kind of lights a new fire under us.
0: The Canadiens scored just five times over the final four games of the series after opening with a 6-2 victory. And Vladimir Guerrero Jr. hit a two-run double in the eighth inning to cap a furious Toronto rally, and the visiting Blue Jays beat the Baltimore Orioles 6-5. Toronto trailed 5-0 at the start of the seventh, but Kazuma Okamoto and Charles McAdoo hit two-run homers to trim the deficit to 5-4. Toronto has won 8 of the last 10. From the Canadian Press, I'm David Augustine.
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7: Here's a quick look at your weather forecast. Today, we're seeing lots of clear and sunny skies, getting much warmer as well with a high of 18. Later tonight, skies are remaining very clear as temps go back down to a low of 10. Tomorrow stays sunny with a warm high of 22. And that's continuing into Monday with more clear sunny skies and a high of 21 degrees.
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0: part of White Oaks Communications Group.
1: Beau was the architect of many key climate policies that Prime Minister Carney has now rolled back. The latest example of dissent from climate-focused Liberal MPs to Carney's policies. Mickey Beau made an emotional speech in the House of Commons yesterday afternoon after announcing his decision to step down.
2: There are many reasons that lead people to enter politics. In my case, it was a desire to pursue my quest for a better environment, for the fight against climate change, for nature protection. These 7 years, intense, demanding, and deeply meaningful, have been among the most formative of my life. I leave proud of what we have accomplished together.
1: Here's how Conservative leader Pierre Poilievre reacted to the news.
3: Mr. Guilbeault should cheer up because, frankly, all of the radical anti-development net zero policies that he and Mr. Carney both supported over the last 10 years that are found in Mr. Carney's book are still actually implemented.
1: And Alberta Premier Danielle Smith had this to say.
4: He still has members of his caucus who object to undoing a lot of the harmful policies. One of them quit today, Stephen Guilbeault, who's the architect of most of that. I'm glad to see him go. I think that he has done more to damage national unity probably than any other politician.
1: Important to point out that Stephen Guilbeault in different interviews has expressed his concern about what Danielle Smith may do to national unity. Yesterday, Guilbeault sat down with Vashi for an interview on CTV's Power Play. She asked him if there could be more resignations coming from disgruntled Liberal MPs.
5: Do you think the possibility exists for others to follow suit? What does your gut tell you?
6: I think it's a good question. I mean, as you know, in our parliamentary system, it's very rare to see a cabinet minister leave cabinet of their own. Usually you're asked to leave or there's an election, there's a cabinet shuffle. I can tell you that I'm not the only one who's uncomfortable with what's happening. Other than that, I'm not sure what people will do.
1: You'll hear the full interview coming up in the next segment, and after that we'll talk to the former leader of the federal opposition and former Quebec cabinet minister and CTV political analyst Tom Mulcair about what it means to Quebec, because of course Guilbeault is elected from a Montreal area riding and has often been touted as a power broker in Quebec politics. You'll want to hear both of those conversations, but let's go to New York. Prime Minister Carney is there today. He's speaking at the moment. Goal of drumming up investment in Canada. He is making a speech, as I say, to the Economic Club of New York. CTV National News correspondent Jeremy Schroen is following the story for us today. Jeremy's a busy guy, but he does join us live now. Jeremy, trip to New York. It's not Washington. That's probably a good thing at the moment for the Prime Minister, or maybe not. What is he trying to do in New York?
7: Yeah, I think the location tells you what he's trying to achieve here. He was asked yesterday on his way out, Tim, or prior to leaving, I should say, about, you know, whether this is a trade mission or what the purpose of this trip is. And basically, he alluded to the fact, the Prime Minister did, that this is not a trade mission in the sense that he is not there working on, you know, the Canada-U.S. trade deal or looking to achieve anything on that front, but rather, as he is speaking right now to the Economic Club of New York, focused on drawing in investment, specifically looking for big capital spending from institutional investors who he says are looking to Canada in a way they have not in a very long time as a place to, you know, park those funds. So, you know, speaking to a room of people with whom he is very comfortable, the former banker, of course, a room full of, you know, investors and economists and certainly people that are from his world. And so the Prime Minister is expected to deliver, and again, his speech just started, but is expected to kind of deliver a bit of a sales pitch here in trying to attract capital at a time when he and his government are focused on, you know, building big things. They have major investment projects they keep talking about. They're spending big on defense, and they need to attract money to be able to help with these things.
1: And of course, as most of this audience likely knows, Canada's current ambassador to Washington, appointed by Mark Carney in or around February, is a former New York Wall Street banker. Mark Wiseman worked with the huge investment firm BlackRock. Jeremy, when we've seen the Prime Minister on these trips in London, in the Middle East, he often has one-off meetings with either large financiers or large corporations. Is that part and parcel of this agenda as well?
7: Yeah, we don't know exactly who he's meeting with in New York. Like, this stop at the Economic Club is just part of the trip. We know that he is speaking privately and having meetings with business leaders, the CEOs, but we don't know exactly with who. Now, to your point, at every stop, you know, the Prime Minister has made in his international travels, there has been time carved out during those trips for meetings with business leaders as he, you know, this is part of his strategy. So I would expect for sure that he is speaking with some big players on Wall Street, using that, you know, connection with Mr. Wiseman, the U.S. ambassador, and trying to, you know, leverage everything he has there to be able to further that goal of attracting investment, and all this at a time when, you know, it's not completely unconnected. We started off talking about trade. It's not completely unconnected, of course, to trade, because we're inching closer to that July 1st deadline. We know that next week, Dominic LeBlanc, the U.S.-Canada trade minister, will be heading to Washington, and there's a lot happening there. And so the Prime Minister's kind of doing two things at once here, right? He's trying to put in some work on all of these fronts, all of these big projects that he says are going to help the country be less reliant on you know, a single relationship, be you know, these things that are going to help us be masters of our own economy, right? Something we keep hearing him talk about. So he's doing that, attracting money to do those things, while, of course, the work is being done in the lead-up to July 1st and the renegotiation of CUSMA.
1: I know we have to let you go in a minute, but I'm going to get 1 minute out of you, Jeremy.
7: Yeah.
1: And it is with this question: New York, that's Donald Trump's city. That's where he came from. That's where he made and lost his fortunes. He's a developer. He pays attention to Wall Street. How much attention do you think the White House is paying to Mark Carney in Donald Trump's backyard?
7: Yeah, you've got to think they're watching closely. And I think that, you know, his message today, while he's speaking to a room of, you know, investors and Wall Street people, to your point, U.S. President Donald Trump has been very clear that he watches these things. He watches the stock markets. He clearly is influenced by a lot of what happens in New York. And so I think he'll be watching closely. And I think part of the Prime Minister's speech today, while, you know, it is addressed to and focused on the room and the people that are there and attracting investments, I'm sure there are underlying themes there that are meant to be heard by Washington and by the U.S. administration as we get into that that July 1st deadline.
1: Indeed, that is how the world of international diplomacy works. Jeremy, thank you for the time today. Appreciate it, my friend.
7: Anytime.
1: Take care. That is Jeremy Charron, CTV National News correspondent. You can hear Jeremy throughout the day and see him on CTV covering the Prime Minister's trip to New York. All right. What else do we have on the show? Well, we know you love this. Talk Science to Me with Dan Riskin. Why dangerous play makes kids smarter. Oh, boy, I got to hear this one. And a new study finds patient people are happier around the world. We've also got our daily debrief panel, all stars all today. Mike LeCouture, Rob Benzie, Marika Walsh, and Laura Stone. And because I'm in Montreal, you know, we may talk a little bit about the fate of the Canadians. It is looking tough for them, but still, well, at least one more game to go. All of that coming up, but when we do come back, we will play Vashi's interview that she did yesterday with Stephen Guibeau on Power Play, and we'll hear what Mr. Guibeau says about his departure and what he may do next and what may happen to the Liberal Party and the others in the mix. Back with more of the Vashi Capello Show in a moment.
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1: Tim Power sitting in for Vashi today. Welcome back indeed. Well, as you heard here yesterday on the Vashi Capello Show, longtime Liberal MP and former Environment Minister Stephen Guilbeault announced he will resign his seat this summer. It comes after months of increasing criticism from Guilbeault himself and others about the Carney government rolling back Trudeau-era climate policies. Stephen Guilbeault sat down with Vashi for an interview to talk about his decision to resign and what comes next.
5: Hi, Mr. Guilbeault. Good to see you. As always, I appreciate you making the time.
6: My pleasure, Vashi.
5: I know it's a busy day, so it's good to see you here in studio. What was the breaking point for you?
6: I think my decision to leave politics started when I decided to leave cabinet, really. At the time, I decided to stay, hoping that I would be able to influence some of the upcoming decisions that the government had to make, certainly on nature, which ended up lending very well, and it's an area where Canada is maintaining its international leadership. There's something in the spring economic statement about our climate finance commitment under the Paris Agreement. Rich countries contribute to helping countries in the South tackle climate change. We've increased slightly our commitment, whereas some of our peers, Britain, France, have reduced theirs, and in fact, the United States have completely abolished their support. So that these are good things, but I mean, obviously, the one element that was going to be a determining factor was the result of the negotiations between the federal government and Alberta through this MOU process.
5: So is it fair to say that the MOU as it landed a few weeks ago is what determined your decision?
6: Yes.
5: And if that MOU was not signed, would you still be a politician?
6: So I published a letter to the editor some weeks ago in the Toronto Star and La Presse, saying I wasn't opposed to the idea of signing a memorandum of understanding with Alberta, but we shouldn't do so at the expense of our plan to fight climate change. As a cabinet member and as a member of the Liberal caucus, I have supported what we're doing in terms of investments in defense. It's very important. The world is becoming a more dangerous place. But last time I checked, tens of thousands of Canadians haven't been displaced because of threats from China, Iran, or Russia. Tens of thousands of Canadians have been displaced because of the impacts of climate change, year after year. Forest fires, floodings, atmospheric rivers, heat waves. And to largely abandon the fight against climate change as part of this agreement with Alberta. We're not stopping everything. There are some measures that are staying, investments, tax credits, some regulatory measures. But we're, to use a very bad analogy, we're putting our foot off the gas when it comes to fighting climate change. And I think Canadians are going to pay the price.
5: Did you think this would be the case under a government led by Mark Carney? And I ask that, you know, with no malice, but, you know, many people who signed up to run for him identified him as someone who had a particular view on climate change and a focus on it, given his previous work. They have conveyed to us, even Elizabeth May, who you know, had entertained the idea of working with the government on many important files, said to me last night, she thought it was a very different Mark Carney. Like, who is this Mark Carney? Do you share that sentiment? Did you think this would be a year later? Your experience.
6: So, I knew Mark before I knew Prime Minister Carney. We have worked together in the past. If you look at our campaign platform during the last election, that platform, so commitments that we made to Canadians, mentioned climate change 28 times. It did not mention pipeline once. So, I think rightfully so, some people, whether they're Liberal caucus members, whether they're Canadians at large, are wondering what is happening. And I think that's where I respectfully disagree with the approach that the government is taking. I think that the approach that it's taking is that the markets will largely tackle the issue of climate change. And I don't agree with that. I think the markets have a very important role to play. We need to work with financial institutions, with investors, with corporations. And I certainly did that as environment minister. But we need a mix of things to be able to both grow the economy and tackle our pollution levels. And right now we're giving away a number of those levers.
5: If I understand some of what the government's argument is, it's basically that, you know, as you put it, government intervention is not the lever that they feel will best lead to the kind of results that you are talking about. Yeah. and that they are talking about. And I ask this with great respect. Might they have put their finger on something insofar as you did pursue a lot of government intervention and government regulation, which I understand you believe is justified and necessary, but it did, you know, spark a reaction. There are a lot of people in this country, particularly in the western part of the country, who are not upset to hear you're leaving government. Again, I say that with respect. I say that looking at the text board on my radio program, right? They are not upset because they felt polarized by what you did as minister and the former prime minister did on this file. They felt as though it had a detrimental economic impact, in particular on their part of the country, and it was isolating for them. Might the prime minister have a point that a different approach isn't just about results on the environment, but could help with, for example, the national unity crisis we face right now?
6: That's a valid question. I mean. Polarization around these issues existed before I became environment minister, and polarization between some people in Western Canada and their perception of what the federal government is or isn't doing, or Eastern Canada is or isn't doing for them, has been around for many decades, really. We bought a pipeline in 2018, hoping that it would help to alleviate some of those tensions. That did not help at all. We lost all of our seats in Alberta the following election. We lost our seats in the prairies following that election. It did not help one iota with this issue of those tensions that you're talking about. I think I was a very convenient scapegoat for some people, and I think unfortunately the issue of climate change is now caught in this culture wars that we're seeing in the U.S. with the MAGA movement, you know, Make America Great Again, and we're certainly seeing it in Canada as well, and elsewhere around the world. It has become this issue, we don't even believe that climate change is an issue, so why should we be doing anything? Or, you know, Canada only contributes 1.8% to global emissions. Yes, but we're still one of the top 10 largest emitters of greenhouse gas in the world, not on a per capita basis, like on an absolute basis. So what Canada does matter. How can we turn to the Chinese or the Indians or people in Indonesia and say, hey, you need to do your part to fight climate change, where unfortunately I think that by the end of the year, analysis will show that Canada has now one of the worst track record.
5: Did they try to get you to stay?
6: There were some conversations.
5: Did the prime minister, I should be more specific.
6: There was some conversation with his office where they said they were interested in keeping me on board, but at the same time I don't think they were particularly pleased with the fact that I was being publicly vocal in my disagreement with the government on some of those issues. So I think it's I respect the prime minister. I respect the team and cabinet and my colleagues. It's just time for me. I came into politics, and people come into politics for different reasons. That's why I came into politics. And if I can't work on that and help move those issues inside politics, then I'm just going to go and do it somewhere else.
5: Do you think the possibility exists for others to follow suit? What does your gut tell you?
6: I think it's a good question. I mean, as you know, in our parliamentary system, it's very rare to see a cabinet minister leave cabinet of their own. Usually you're asked to leave, or there's an election, there's a cabinet shuffle. I can tell you that I'm not the only one who's uncomfortable with what's happening. Other than that, I'm not sure what people will do.
5: Okay, I'm going to leave it on that note. I'm out of time. I appreciate your time, all the years, and tonight as well. Thank you, Mr. Guibeau.
6: Thank you, Vashi.
1: That, of course, was Vashi speaking to Stephen Gibeau yesterday on CTV's Power Play. Well, coming up, what does Mr. Gibeau's decision to leave the Liberal Party mean to federal politics in Quebec? Is it something the Liberals should be concerned about? We'll talk to Tom Mulcair, CTV political analyst and former NDP leader.
2: Here's a quick look at your weather forecast. Today, we're seeing lots of clear and sunny skies, getting much warmer as well, with a high of 18. Later tonight, skies are remaining very clear as temps go back down to a low of 10. Tomorrow stays sunny with a warm high of 22. And that's continuing into Monday with more clear sunny skies and a high of 21 degrees.
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1: Hello, everyone. Tim Power sitting in for Vashi. Great to be with you today. Well, as I said earlier, I am in Montreal today, just coincidentally. Only been here for about an hour, but what I am noticing in Montreal is the big topic, of course, is the Montreal Canadiens and the fact they find themselves 3-1 behind the Carolina Hurricanes. But oft talked about in Montreal, of course, is politics, and not far, I suspect, from the lips and thoughts of Montrealers and all Quebecers is Stephen Guilbeault and his resignation, brought into politics by Justin Trudeau, a central figure in the Trudeau government, an advocate with the former prime minister for environmental change and leadership, has now left the Liberal Party. What does that mean to the federal Liberals in Quebec? To talk to us about that, I think we have Tom Mulcair. Are you there, Tom?
2: I am, Tim. Good to be with you.
1: Great to be with you. I believe it was you who said this when Mr. Guilbeault first came into politics, that people should understand the breadth and depth of his appeal. It wasn't just to environmentalists, but he appeals to many, or he did appeal to many young liberals and liberal supporters. So if that still remains true, what does Guilbeault's resignation mean for the liberals right now on the ground in Quebec?
2: Not much in Quebec, frankly, because even though a lot of people saw him as coming from Quebec and being popular, he was a public figure. He is the guy who scaled up and down the CN Tower and unfurled a banner for Greenpeace and so forth. So that stunt era was over. He threw in his lot with Trudeau. A lot of people said, well, let's see what he can do with Trudeau. But, you know, the results weren't there. I think that any fair analysis of his time with Trudeau will show that he did go along with the Trudeau technique, announcement after announcement after announcement. But if you look at the reports, there were two different people who held the office of Sustainable Development Commissioner while the Trudeau-Guilbeault tandem was taking care of it. And you know what, Tim? Report after report, they said they're just not getting it done. So I don't think that you know, there's overwhelming support for the Trudeau era, except in the mind of Stephen Guilbeault. He really thought that everything was going great, and that when Carney came along, he was a bit of a usurper and a carpetbagger and all that. But the situation had changed so much with the arrival of Trump. It's a bit unfair for him after having had that mediocre result. Not in terms of announcements. They announced tons of stuff, but none of it really came in. And when it did come in, for example, the carbon tax on individuals, you know, for their heating oil, let's say, in their homes, they had to back away from it because they knew it was so unpopular. If Trudeau had managed to hang on, I'm quite sure he'd have been backing away from a lot of it. Carney's got a plan of his own, a big nature plan of $3.8 billion. He's got a big plan for carbon capture and storage technologies that he's going to be backing. So I think that Guilbeault is leaving because Guilbeault now figures that he can't get along with Carney on this stuff and that he was Trudeau's man. But honestly, Tim, people who know the environment, yeah, they look at Guilbeault as having had a good track record and bringing a lot of public attention to this stuff. But in terms of the results, I'm more than willing to give a chance to Carney to prove that he can get it done.
1: And in Quebec now, Tom, the Prime Minister is still polling very strongly, is he not? And that polling strength seems to be based on Quebecers, like other Canadians, antithesis towards Donald Trump. Is that your take on things?
2: Oh, and Quebecers, I can tell you, because I'm here and I live it every day, Quebecers are, as a whole, more concerned about Trump. They don't like insecurity. And Trump is playing havoc with a big industry here. We talk a lot about steel and auto in Ontario or, you know, forestry out west. But here in Quebec, we're getting hammered on forestry and on the furniture industry, which is a big industry. It's getting clobbered. And the aluminum industry and all the subsets. It's not just the big aluminum smelters. It's all of the companies that have spun off around that over the years. And they're getting just pummeled by the tariffs. So Quebecers are feeling a lot of insecurity. Month after month, we're getting reports of job losses. And people are looking at Carney as the only person who can get this done. With regard to the two ridings, so there's the one riding of Alexandre Boulis, the NDPer who's going over to Quebec City there. His riding comes open. Guilbeault's riding is almost next door. And I have a feeling that Carney's going to be able to hold on to both of them, along with, if he ever leaves, the riding in near Toronto, where Nathaniel Erskine-Smith keeps threatening to leave. We'll see if
1: beaches,
2: he ever does.
1: The beaches, yeah.
2: Beaches, East York, yeah. And then there's the one in Capilano and North Vancouver one of the fellow who just resigned, who used to be an environment minister himself, Jonathan Wilkinson. So that's going to be four to keep an eye on. And by the way, a little prediction, keep an eye on whether or not Christy Clark doesn't run in that BC seat.
1: Long sought after. We'll see if she finally gets into federal politics. I do have to ask you this, Tom, because I found it fascinating yesterday, because you and I and Zane and others on this program have talked about when conservative MPs have left the Conservative Party recently. They've been eviscerated, condemned, called every name in the book. Stephen Guilbeault was praised and hugged and loved. What was that about?
2: Well, it's about being in a very different place. You know, they're not in opposition. They're in power. They want to be able to hold on to his riding. They have no reason to give the guy a kick in the drawers on the way out the door. It's just, big discussion about big issues, and he disagrees with something, and he's leaving on that question of principle, and that's fine. I think that people are getting along with him pretty well now, and I also suspect that he wouldn't have been leaving politics altogether, because even when you're a backbencher, you get a pretty whopping salary in Ottawa. He wouldn't be leaving unless he's got something lined up. So I suspect we'll find out in relatively short order what that is.
1: Yeah, I suspect we will. Now, as it relates to your former party, the NDP, is there opportunity here to raise the environmental flag, or they still have other immediate challenges they need to embrace before they can even try and carve out space here?
2: Well, Avi Lewis holds regular press conferences in Ottawa and threatens the end of the world for the Liberals if they dare touch labor laws, and threatens the dire consequences on climate change, and says that he's going to take care of the rising cost of groceries by having the federal government run grocery stores, because, of course, the federal government runs everything else so well. So I'm not sure he's connecting with the wider Canadian public right now. We'll see. Maybe things could change between now and the next election. But for now, I mean, every time anything happens to the Liberals, they'll say, aha, it's because you've gone extreme right. Actually, no, he's center, maybe a titch right, but he's anything but far right. And Canadians are looking at Carney and saying, you got this. You know, we have confidence in you to build up the economy in the face of Trump and keep doing what you're doing, which is including developing our resources, which are a blessing, that have to be developed responsibly. But talking to Alberta, despite the nonsense around separation, talking to Alberta, that memorandum of understanding, I think most Canadians are on side.
1: Last one for you on this topic, and with Guilbeault going, whenever you were a party leader, I can't remember, you may have had one or two MPs go, it's a pretty normal thing. What sort of reflection does the Prime Minister need to do here? Because I do think there may be some who are saying, Prime Minister, this was inevitable, it was going to happen. But if you're smart, as you were, and the Prime Minister arguably is, despite what Pierre Poilievre and Andrew Scheer may say from time to time, what reflection ought to be doing?
2: I think that one of the things they have to change, if Trudeau was all about stunts and announcements that really panned out into anything concrete, I think that Carney has the opposite problem. He actually does some awesome things, like jaw-dropping announcement with regard to nature purchases, saving, you know, protected areas, going for 30% by 2030. It's all real, Tim. The money is there. The $3.8 billion are there. They're voted. But you don't hear about it. I was at an announcement in the Laurentian Mountains last week. Phenomenal the role the federal government is playing there. I think that they've got to learn how to do a little bit better job of tooting their own horn. Because as a compensation for the fact that, yes, a lot of environmentalists and people who care a lot about climate change are finding that maybe the Libs and Carney have let down the side, if they talk up a little bit more about the good stuff that they're doing, maybe people will have a more balanced view of it.
1: Okay. All right. Well, Tom, for you and Quebec, I have this. Olé, olé, olé. Listen, you need that Newfoundlander new hook to get you another win. He will. Great to talk to you today, my friend. Thank you.
2: Thanks, Dan.
1: Go Habs, go. All right. That was Tom Mulcair, CTV News political analyst, talking about the impact of Stephen Guilbeault's resignation here in Quebec, where I am today. When we come back.

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17: Back and now, sitting in for Vashi, I'm Tim Powers. It's one of my favorite segments on the show. 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
17: Always learn something here. Always learn something here. I'm a sponge for my next guest's insights, and that, of course, is Dan Riskin, CTV Science and Technology Specialist. Now, Dan, Our first topic, I'm trying to figure out if you're encouraging the maltreatment of children by parents or just dealing with some reality. So basically, later today, I can push my son off the monkey bars, and that will make him smarter and stronger. All right, folks, what am I talking about?
19: It'll teach him something good that he needs to know about his dad, that's for sure. Some insights there that I need to carry him through life.
17: You may be right.
19: Yeah, well, if you do push him off the monkey bars, then we got bigger fish to fry than this study. But this is sort of like, you know, there's that belief that, like, back in the day, kids just had to be kind of tougher. And they just, you know, playgrounds weren't built with so much safety. And you didn't jump off the top because you knew you'd break your leg. And that was good enough for me. And the thing is, some kids weren't smart enough. And they did break their legs. And so they changed playgrounds. And now it's a lot harder to break your leg at a playground. They're softer. They're intentionally made so that they're safer. And there are sort of two camps on that. Some people are really happy their kids haven't broken their leg. And I think we're pretty much unified on that one. But some people worry that something's lost, right? And I have to admit, I'm kind of in that camp a little bit, that there's something about the danger of jumping off the twirly slide as a kid that I think did teach me something, right? I mean, trying the different heights and sort of seeing what your limits are, and maybe you did hurt yourself a little bit. And, you know, every once in a while there'd be blood and all that stuff, but you feel like there's something to it. And this is a study that gets at that. And it's done by Canadian and Norwegian scientists working together, and they actually used kids from both countries. Because in Norway, there's a little bit more of an old school, let the kids fend for themselves attitude. Yes. In Canada, we tend to helicopter parent a little more. This study was done in Vancouver, BC. You can say what you want about regional differences in Canada, but I think if anything, that's going to lean pretty far to the protective. And I love Vancouver, and I love the people in Vancouver. I have nothing bad to say about them. I'm just saying they're on a different part of the spectrum than the Norwegians. So what they did for this study is they looked at the kid's behavior in a playground setting, and then they looked at a kid's behavior in a crossing the street with traffic setting. And in order not to kill the children, they did this all in virtual reality, which I think, thank God.
17: Good idea. Very smart.
19: Yes, that was a brilliant move, and I'm very happy that's how it went. So for the playground, it was a virtual playground, but it had high up equipment. So even though they were walking on an open gymnasium floor, they were wearing a headset that made it look like they were balancing, you know, 10 meters off the ground or whatever, not 10 meters, but, you know, 10 feet off the ground. And I've worn, I don't know if you've ever had the experience of wearing those Oculus Rifts or whatever, like it really feels like you're really there. Have you done it before?
17: Yeah, I've done it. We have one at home, and you really got to be careful. You can get totally lost in it. Get it 100%.
19: Yeah. So, like, these kids were having the experience of being high up. And so it measured how much these kids would take risks and go to the high parts of the playground and take risks, and how much they fell, you know, quote unquote fell. They didn't fall any distance because they were walking around in a gymnasium. But if they stepped off, that would be counted as an injury they would have had in a playground setting. And then they looked at these kids and how well they crossed the street. And there were cars and bicycles coming, and they had to look both ways and decide when it was safe to cross. And lo and behold, there is a correlation between the kids that are taking more risks in the playground and falling more. So the kids that are taking more risks and going higher up and doing more dangerous things are injuring themselves at the playground more often. But when it comes to the crossing the street exercise, they aren't injured less often. All the kids cross the road safely, but it takes them way less time to figure out when it's safe to go. Kids that don't take risks at the playground wait an extra 11 seconds on average to wait for a gap in the traffic. Totally it is. And all the kids went when it was safe, but the kids who had been playing with danger in the playground were quicker at assessing real danger than they were. And again, this is in virtual reality. There are no real cars, no real bicycles. The kids were never in danger, but they were able to make that assessment much more quickly. And so that is an argument for having more laissez-faire sort of playgrounds.
17: You're talking about the people at BC. As you know, I'm from Newfoundland and Labrador. They just sent us out. Roll in the dirt. Scrape yourself open. You'll never get infected again. We'll present that study another day on how that helps manage infection, as we heard a lot of that during COVID. But let's move to people who are happier, are apparently patient. Dan, tell us about that.
19: This is great. It's looking at a whole bunch of different countries around the world, 76 different countries, measuring behavioral traits with a bunch of surveys and questions about how people handle different things, and then looking at their happiness score. And the happiness score is measured just the way it's always been measured. You know, you always hear about these happiness differences among countries. This wasn't really like which country scores better. It's like, do the personality traits that correlate with more happiness, are they consistent across all the different countries? And the thing that stood out is patience. People that were willing to be patient and wait for other people and give people a little bit extra time and not honk the horn right away when somebody doesn't go in a red light, whatever it is, people with higher patience tended to be happier. And there were some other things that correlated, not as strongly as patience. Trust, risk-taking, reciprocity, altruism, these kinds of different things were also associated with it. But patience was the big one that jumped out. And I think that is, I don't know, I took a flight yesterday, and there's that thing where everybody's standing in the aisle, and you're all waiting to get off, and then somebody's going super slow, taking their bag out of the overhead bin, and you're just like, can we please?
20: Went through that this week, too.
19: Yeah. Yeah, we've all been there, right? You're just like ready to murder the person. That's when you realize you're just sacrificing your own happiness by being uptight. It's going to take you an extra 2 minutes to get off the plane. Let it go. Let it go. Try to be cool. I'm talking to myself here. This is actually me coaching myself.
20: That is very therapeutic of you and very smart. Or perhaps the airlines could go back to letting us check bags, Dan. And crazy stuff like that. Crazy stuff. All right, we got 2 minutes for this one. AI ads don't work as well as human-made ones. Tell us about this one.
19: Great one. So Syracuse University, they took a bunch of ads that were made, TV ads, that were made before AI was a thing. So they were all made by humans. No AI was involved. These are real ads. Then what they did is they got the briefs that were given to those advertising companies, and the students did this as a project. They gave it to AI engines and had the AI make a television ad with the same instructions.
20: Wow.
19: And then they showed there were 10 of these original ads and 10 AI generated ones. They showed them to 3,000 respondents and asked them a bunch of questions about it. And here's what's cool. People can't tell the difference. They're really unclear about whether it's AI or real. It looks the same, but the effectiveness of the ads is higher for the human-made ones. We still know how to get people in the fields. And I think this speaks to the fact that AI, whether you're using it to help you with your writing or making an ad, or all the different things we use it for, it brings the people that are kind of bad at something up to average, but it doesn't make the very best people even better. And you got to imagine that when Cheerios and Old Navy and Visa are making ads, they're hiring the best people that are making great ads. And so it's no surprise that AI can't do better.
20: Yeah, none whatsoever. And I'm refreshing to hear. All right, so Dan, let's meet at Pearson at 2:05. We'll board a plane. We'll get in row 36. It'll land in Ottawa, and you and I will practice our patience. How does that sound?
19: We'll practice our meditation. That is probably more helpful than we realize. Let's do it. Let's be happy. Who knew that was the key to happiness, was sitting at the back of the plane? It's just waiting for all of us as this gift.
20: Yeah, I know. When the drinks were free, that also helped, too. All right, Dan, great to have you on. Good to talk to you. Thanks very much.
19: My pleasure. Thank you. Have a good one.
20: All right, that is Dan Riskin, CTV Science and Technology Specialist. All right, when we come back, the Daily Debrief panel, it's a powerful one. We've got lots to talk about. Stephen Guibeau's departure, Mark Carney in New York, Kuzma, and so much more. We'll have Rob Benzi, Laura Stone, Marika Walsh, and Mike LeCouture. Stay tuned for that here on the Vashi Capello Show.
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3: From the National Newsroom of the Canadian Press, I'm David Augustine. Canada and China are signaling a renewed effort to strengthen ties following a high-profile meeting in Ottawa. Foreign Affairs Minister Anita Anand hosted Chinese Foreign Minister Wang Yi on Friday, the first visit by a Chinese foreign minister in 10 years. Anand says the two countries are looking to expand trade and investment, with Canada aiming to boost exports to China by 50% by 2030. The talks covered trade, security,

0: million to $624 million projected last June. Don Mitchell, The Canadian Press.
1: Gas prices may have fallen on optimism that a ceasefire in the Middle East war is on its way, but one expert says it will be expensive to fill up this summer. Even if the feud ends soon, Enpro International Chief Petroleum Analyst Roger McKnight says it could be 4 months until gas prices really decline because fuel inventories have been depleted during the conflict.
2: I was a consumer. I would grab any price reductions you're seeing right now because they're not going to hold up in July and August.
1: Data from energy analytics website GasBuddy shows the cost of fueling up has been dropping for the last 10 days to about $1.76 per liter. Calgary and communities to its west are preparing for rising river waters over the weekend. A melting snowpack and forecast rainfall are expected to raise the Bow River and other streams to levels above normal. Lake Louise, Banff, Canmore, and Calgary have all posted warnings to residents about brimming rivers expected to flow even higher throughout the weekend. A new medical assessment says President Donald Trump remains fit for the presidency as he approaches his 80th birthday. The White House released results from an extensive examination conducted this week at Walter Reed National Military Medical Center. Doctors reported normal findings across a range of tests and said Trump achieved a perfect score on a cognitive screening exam. The report notes the president's weight has increased since last year, but says his overall physical condition remains strong. And in entertainment, the family of Canadian theater pioneer Brian Paisley is appealing for financial help as he recovers from pneumonia in a Mexican hospital. Paisley, founder of the Edmonton Fringe Festival, has spent more than a week in an induced coma in intensive care in Puerto Escondido. His daughter says he did not have health insurance and hospital costs are running about $10,000 a day. A crowdfunding campaign is helping cover expenses while he recovers. This is the Canadian Press. In sports, Canada will be aiming to book a spot in the World Men's Hockey Championship final in Switzerland when the squad faces Finland today in the semifinals. Canada beat the United States in Thursday's quarterfinal. The medal games are set for tomorrow. The Vegas Golden Knights will visit the Carolina Hurricanes on Tuesday for the opening game of the best-of-seven Stanley Cup Final Series. The Hurricanes whipped the visiting Montreal Canadiens 6-1 last night to win the best-of-seven Eastern Conference Final in five games. The Golden Knights swept the Colorado Avalanche in the Western Conference Final. The Toronto Tempo will be aiming to win their second game in a row when they host the Seattle Storm in WNBA action. The 4-4 Tempo sit fourth in the Eastern Conference, while the 3-5 Storm are seventh in the Western Conference. And the last time Canadians Shai Gilgeous-Alexander and the Oklahoma City Thunder played a Game 7, it was the ultimate game of ultimate games, one that decided last season's NBA championship. Another Game 7 awaits tonight against the San Antonio Spurs, deciding the Western Conference title. From the Canadian Press, I'm David Augustine.
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6: Here's a quick look at your weather forecast. Today, we're seeing lots of clear and sunny skies, getting much warmer as well with a high of 18. Later tonight, skies are remaining very clear as temps go back down to a low of 10. Tomorrow stays sunny with a warm high of 22. And that's continuing into Monday with more clear sunny skies and a high of 21 degrees.
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8: 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And if you need a little help, a little more insight into the great work that they do, we're getting that. Joining us now to tell us more about her role with the Children's Center, Felicia Keith Williams. Good morning, Felicia.
9: Good morning. How are you?
8: Good. How's it going today?
9: I'm doing well. Thank you.
8: All right. You are an infant and child development consultant at the Niagara Children's Center. What does that mean?
9: That's right. So an infant and child development consultant, we work for the Infant and Child Development Program, and this program supports children living in the Niagara region from

0: birth to school entry. So the infant and development program is primarily a home visiting program, which aims to support the growth and development of kids in the Niagara region. So kids who have like a developmental disability, some sort of birth trauma, or who have been born prematurely, these are the families we primarily see, and we support families in the home just to make sure babies are meeting their milestones and that they're on the right track.
1: Okay, so a lot of support, especially at a time when parents need it. And so what kinds of things might you be working with the families?
0: Yeah, so some of the things we like to look at is if they're meeting their basic milestones. So we kind of just keep track to see, okay, let's work on tummy time to make sure that we're building strength in, you know, their neck and their shoulders and their back, because that's one of the primary milestones that we look for, and it's the foundation for all their development. So tummy time leads to crawling and rolling and all those other things that we like to see in our babies. So, yeah, we give, like, families hands-on tools and strategies to work on these goals with them. And then, yeah, if other families want any other goals, such as, like, reaching and sitting and things like that, we support families with different activities to motivate their baby to meet those goals as well.
1: All right. And then if the child is still having some difficulties in that, are they then you referring to another specialist, or how does that work?
0: That's right. So the nice thing about the Children's Center is we have occupational therapists, physiotherapists, social work, rec therapy. We have the supports here and house. So yeah, part of our role is to make internal referrals just to make sure we're catching things early and that nothing deteriorates or gets worse further on. So we make referrals within the Niagara Children's Center.
1: No, that's perfect. It's, and they already are welcomed to the center. So it's like a family that already. Tell us about the Otter Pups program.
0: Yeah, so the Otter Pups program is a big hit at the Children's Center. So it's for infants 8 to 18 months, and they're working on goals such as communication goals, social skills, turn-taking, imitation, releasing and grabbing objects, things that we like to see between those ages, or if some of our babies, if they're delayed in those ages and those goals. We like to work on those skills in the pool program. So it's a song program, so we're singing songs, we're making it fun. The babies don't know that they're working hard, but we're making them work, and they're having a good time. So parents get to come out, they're in the pool with their baby, and they're following the songs, they're following the actions that we're facilitating, so that the babies can participate and in hopes of meeting their goals in the pool setting, which is nice.
1: That's great. You got to tire those babies out so they'll sleep.
0: Oh, yeah. For sure.
1: And is this for children who are part of the center already, or is it more open?
0: It's for infants who are part of the program already. So if they are attached to OT or even PT, so occupational therapy or physiotherapy, and the therapists are like, you know what, this baby would benefit from Otter Pups, they can make a referral to our program. But yes, it's only for our babies that are within the center.
1: Okay. And that pool is people, the kids love it. I know it's such an important part of the therapy work that you're doing there. And that's part of the thing that's fully funded by these donations that we're talking about this month.
0: That's correct. Yes, the pool is funded by all the donations, and this is what keeps our programs running for sure, to support our families in the community.
1: Do you want to tell us about a particular case, child, instance that really fills your heart? I'm sure this happens every day for you.
0: Yeah, it does, and it's I think the biggest highlight for me is just being able to go into the homes in such a, you know, a personal space, and being able to get down on the baby's level with the moms and with the dads, and really just having that face-to-face interaction with them, and then also, you know, being hands-on in the home, like showing them different skills and how to help their baby roll or help their baby sit. So I think for me the biggest thing is being able to coach the families and model things for them, and then seeing them try and their face lights up and they're like, oh, like I didn't know my baby could do that, or I didn't know it felt this way, and just getting that positive feedback from them. So I think just having that one-on-one interaction with the families in the home is the biggest hit. And then when a family will message me or email me and be like, oh, my baby's walking, or they took their first steps, and didn't know it could happen, but thank you for your help and thank you for your support, I think is definitely the biggest win in my role.
1: Oh, wow. Special moments, like you just things money can't buy, of course. Felicia, that's so incredible. Well, thank you so much for your time this morning. I really appreciate it and all you do for the work with the Niagara Children's Center and for families and children here in Niagara.
0: Thank you so much for having me. I'm glad to be here.
1: Anytime. Felicia Keith-Williams joining us. Infant and Child Development Consultant with Niagara Children's Center, and they do such great work, all supported by these events that we put together, and particularly this month as we help kids shine. 610CKTV.com to find out more. Now, tomorrow morning is actually the wrap-up party. I'm going to be there after the show at the White Oaks Resort and Spa. And even though there's a few more days after that, it's going to be great to see all of the ambassador children and families once again. Hope to see you there.
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1: Yesterday, Tuesday, I think it was actually, the Ford government reformed to rules governing misbehaving counselors passed. This is Bill 9, or the Municipal Accountability Act, first tabled last May. And what it would do is standardize municipal codes of conduct to give the provincial integrity commissioner or a more direct say over local investigations and create a mechanism to remove counselors in extreme cases. One of the big spearhead who was pushing for this Municipal Accountability Act joins us now from the Women of Ontario Say No founder, Emily McIntosh. Good morning, Emily. Thank you so much for being with us today.
9: Oh, my pleasure. Yeah.
1: This must be an exciting week for you.
9: You know what? I'm actually, it's been rather shocking. We had some information shared with us even up to 4 weeks ago or 3 weeks ago that this was not going to be passed before the session ended. And so we are absolutely thrilled to see this come to fruition because it sends such a strong message to those people who are looking to run in this upcoming municipal election.
1: Yeah, definitely. So just since this is something new and people may not have known, there really isn't a mechanism for forcing people to quit being a municipal councillor at this point, right?
9: No, and I want to be really clear that, you know, the part around removal is very, it's going to be very specific. It has to be a high threshold. This is actually about safeguarding democracy, understanding that it is not okay for municipally elected representatives to be perpetrating violence and harassment. And this is actually the case. These are outlier cases, but what's happening is municipalities are focusing so much on trying to address this misbehavior. Taxpayers are, you know, funding NDAs for people who have been recipients of this to protect these counselors. So it's been a very obtuse situation that needs to be addressed. And the principle behind it is that, you know, we can expect the same conduct of municipally elected representatives as we can of every other person who works in this province.
1: Yeah, I think that is kind of a no-brainer. So, you know, people might be surprised to hear that we didn't have this legislation. But as you say, Emily, you know, it's a big load off because it's very difficult to get something passed through, right?
9: Yeah. You know, when this started, people said this will absolutely never happen under this government. And, you know, I heard that and we just thought, you just watch us, because you have to be relentless. But I think the larger question is why? Why is it, did it take so long to get some basic workplace protections in? It's really speaks to the larger issues that women in particular face. And especially when you see a government that's moved so swiftly on so many other pieces of legislation that are so much more controversial, passing things with, you know, as quickly as 3 days, and then to have this take 4 years, it's irresponsible.
1: All right. And so we don't have the particulars yet. Is that correct?
9: Correct. Yes, that'll be, developed.
1: Okay. And so when you talk about violence and harassment in the workplace, is this a counselor on counselor violence and harassment, perhaps counselor on staffer, those types of things? Like, what are we going to be looking at there?
9: Yeah, it'll include all conduct of a counselor. So it'll be counselor to counselor, counselor to staff, and ideally also counselor to community member, because this is a particular vulnerability. You know, counselors are attending so many events out in the public. And again, I just want to reiterate, this is a really low bar. I mean, people should not be afraid of this legislation. This conduct should already be happening. And so, it's really making sure that we have basic workplace protections. As it stands now, the legislation is such that you would put in a complaint to the integrity commissioner locally. They do an investigation. If it's corroborated, then if it's egregious, they can make a recommendation to the provincial integrity commissioner, who will do another review, and then it comes back to council for vote. But right now, that threshold for the vote is unanimous, and we take major issue with that, so we want to see that changed.
1: Well, yeah, and I think, you know, the other part about this legislation that's important is the standardization of it across the province, that you don't have individual municipalities, if something pops up, now they're put in a position to figure out what to do about it.
9: Yeah, 100%. It provides provincial support. And why would we have a different, you know, code of conduct in Kenora than we do in Ottawa? Let's take the best that we have and let's apply that uniformly across the province.
1: And so what's your hope here now, Emily? We passed, as you said, you know, almost seemed like an unbelievable thing. So we're at this point. Is your hope that, you know, with these greater protections, we'll see more women getting into politics?
9: I think, well, that's the idea. I think before we even get there, like, so step one, the legislation's been passed. The next piece where people can continue to put pressure on their MPP is around regulatory development. So the law is only so good as it can be implemented. In order for it to be implemented, the regulations need to be developed and available so that we know how this mechanism is going to work. So we really need to be working with the government to develop this over the summer so that it is, in fact, sort of in place. Once we have new councils across the province. As far as the idea of safety and the idea of this legislation, the hope is that it actually is preventative in nature. Because when people know that there will be, you know, violence and harassment will not be tolerated, people change how they behave. So the hope is that we can actually nip some of this poor behavior in the bud so that we never have to pursue removal. So,
1: yeah.
9: Yes, I'm hoping that a lot of people feel safe. And the one thing I'll share, if you may, is during this 4 years, I have received hundreds of calls, not just from women, but primarily women who have experienced abuse, sexual harassment. It's really quite disturbing. And you know, whenever I said, you know, would you think about coming forward? The answer is no, because they knew that there was no mechanism for removal. So how could they come forward? And this is people's livelihood. So it is my hope that both municipal staffers and other, you know, female elected officials feel safer.
1: Wow, that is so shocking, Emily. And were some of those incidents involving people who still hold office on this day?
9: Yeah. Yes. Wow. They all do. They all do. And I think that's what, you know, it was really interesting because someone said, you know, I don't really think that this is an issue. I've never heard about it. And I'm so happy. And, you know, that was from somebody who was had a position of privilege. Like, it's a privilege to not experience harassment. And when this advocacy started, you know, I would have to explain, you know, the experience of harassment to some men, but I never had to explain it to a woman. I've lived on three different continents. Every woman understands what it means on some level. And so I think that, that's why the gendered lens is important here, noting that every person, irrespective of gender, is going to benefit from this.
1: Yeah, absolutely. Again, what a big win for your group this week and really for democracy in general for this legislation to pass. And as you said, there's still work to do here because we need the right wording. And I think you pointed out rightly at the beginning, this isn't just about kicking people out if they say something we don't like that they said or they disagree with us. That's not what this is about.
9: No, it's not. And I think, you know, it's really sensationalist to go there. We have the smartest people. We can create something that captures the nuance and is balanced and is pragmatic. But the whole idea is that we actually never have to remove anybody. I mean, the fact that we're even having this conversation is upsetting, but I know that we can do better and that I believe that our local democracies will respond better with this legislation in place.
1: All right. Well, take the win, Emily. Good stuff. Thank you so much for joining us. Always a pleasure.
9: Thank you so much for having us.
1: Emily McIntosh, founder of the Women of Ontario Say No. The Women of Ontario Say No. Follow them on socials and see all the work they're doing. And as she said, there's still conversations to be had with your MPP.
2: Here's a quick look at your weather forecast. Today, we're seeing lots of clear and sunny skies, getting much warmer as well with a high of 18. Later tonight, skies are remaining very clear as temps go back down to a low of 10. Tomorrow stays sunny with a warm high of 22. And that's continuing into Monday with more clear sunny skies and a high of 21 degrees.
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18: Make it Tepperman's. From the National Newsroom of the Canadian Press, I'm David Augustine. Canada and China are signaling a renewed effort to strengthen ties following a high-profile meeting in Ottawa. Foreign Affairs Minister Anita Anand hosted Chinese Foreign Minister Wang Yi on Friday, the first visit by a Chinese foreign minister in 10 years. Anand says the two countries are looking to expand trade and investment, with Canada aiming to boost exports to China by 50% by 2030. The talks covered trade, security concerns, foreign interference, and human rights. The British Columbia government says the cost of hosting the World Cup matches in Vancouver has spiked again.
19: The province of BC says costs could now reach $729 million, with the lowest projection now exceeding the highest estimate from last year. However, it says provincial net hosting costs could go down by more than $30 million due to projected revenue also being higher than previously estimated. With the first match at BC Place just 15 days away, the province released a new range of total costs between $685 million to $729 million. That's up from the $532 million to $624 million projected last June. Don Mitchell, The Canadian Press.
18: Gas prices may have fallen on optimism that a ceasefire in the Middle East war is on its way, but one expert says it will be expensive to fill up this summer. Even if the feud ends soon, Enpro International Chief Petroleum Analyst Roger McKnight says it could be 4 months until gas prices really decline because fuel inventories have been depleted during the conflict.
20: I was a consumer. I would grab any price reduction you're seeing right now because they're not going to hold up in July and August.
18: Data from energy analytics website GasBuddy shows the cost of fueling up has been dropping for the last 10 days to about $1.76 per liter. Calgary and communities to its west are preparing for rising river waters over the weekend. A melting snowpack and forecast rainfall are expected to raise the Bow River and other streams to levels above normal. Lake Louise, Banff, Canmore, and Calgary have all posted warnings to residents about brimming rivers expected to flow even higher throughout the weekend. A new medical assessment says President Donald Trump remains fit for the presidency as he approaches his 80th birthday. The White House released results from an extensive examination conducted this week at Walter Reed National Military Medical Center. Doctors reported normal findings across a range of tests and said Trump achieved a perfect score on a cognitive screening exam. The report notes the president's weight has increased since last year, but says his overall physical condition remains strong. And in entertainment, the family of Canadian theater pioneer Brian Paisley is appealing for financial help as he recovers from pneumonia in a Mexican hospital. Paisley, founder of the Edmonton Fringe Festival, has spent more than a week in an induced coma in intensive care in Puerto Escondido. His daughter says he did not have health insurance and hospital costs are running about $10,000 a day. A crowdfunding campaign is helping cover expenses while he recovers. This is the Canadian Press. In sports, Canada will be aiming to book a spot in the World Men's Hockey Championship final in Switzerland when the squad faces Finland today in the semifinals. Canada beat the United States in Thursday's quarterfinal. The medal games are set for tomorrow. The Vegas Golden Knights will visit the Carolina Hurricanes on Tuesday for the opening game of the best-of-seven Stanley Cup Final Series. The Hurricanes whipped the visiting Montreal Canadiens 6-1 last night to win the best-of-seven Eastern Conference Final in five games. The Golden Knights swept the Colorado Avalanche in the Western Conference Final. The Toronto Tempo will be aiming to win their second game in a row when they host the Seattle Storm in WNBA action. The 4-4 Tempo sit fourth in the Eastern Conference, while the 3-5 Storm are seventh in the Western Conference. And the last time Canadians Shai Gilgeous-Alexander and the Oklahoma City Thunder played a Game 7, it was the ultimate game of ultimate games, one that decided last season's NBA championship. Another Game 7 awaits tonight against the San Antonio Spurs, deciding the Western Conference title. From the Canadian Press, I'm David Augustine.
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1: Hello and welcome. This is 610 CKTV. I'm your host, Steph Vivier. Great guest today. Joining us now, Laura Goodwin, manager with BDO Debt Solutions right here in the Niagara region. How's it going, Laura?
23: Great. How are you?
1: I'm so good. I'm so glad to have you here. We're going to focus today on affordability. There certainly is an affordability crisis here in Canada. Many Canadians across the country here at home in Ontario are struggling financially. We've got rising costs. There's economic uncertainty. It's leaving many having a hard time making ends meet. And many of those have already reached their financial tipping point. So the latest data from the Office of the Superintendent of Bankruptcy shows that insolvency filings in the first quarter of this year are at a 17-year high. Laura, our province is among those seeing the biggest spike. Mm-hmm.
23: Yep, Steph, you're right. We are seeing consumer insolvencies climbing across Canada right now, and Ontario's really standing out in the numbers.
1: It's crazy. So just get into this a little bit for us a little more. Tell us how big this is. Have we seen historically spikes this high?
23: Sure, for sure. The latest data from the OSB shows that 37,000 Canadians filed a consumer insolvency in just the first 3 months of 2026, which is actually the highest quarterly number we've seen since 2009. So when you break it down, it's pretty eye-opening. It works out to roughly 17 Canadians filing every single hour. And when you hear a number like that, it's easy to think of it as just data, but these are real people and real families who are struggling financially. What's also notable is that filings are up 8.5% from the same time last year. And here in Ontario, the increase is even more significant. Ontario had almost 14,000 filings in the first quarter alone, which is nearly 15% up from last year, which is close to double the national average. But honestly, when I see those numbers, I don't think it surprises many people. We've been hearing for months that Canadians are under pressure. People feel it every single day. Groceries cost more, utilities cost more, housing costs more, gas costs more, and for many households, budgets have been stretched for a long time. And a lot of people have been relying on credit cards or borrowing just to keep up.
1: Okay, and I know in conversations with BDO in the past, there's different types of filings, right? So you've got your bankruptcies and your consumer proposals. Can you give us the numbers on those?
23: Sure. So the consumer insolvencies had risen 14,000. So we had 37,000 filings in the first quarter last year. So most people choose to file a consumer proposal, and then bankruptcy remains an option for when the debt is too high or a managed payment is unmanageable.
1: And so, like you said, maybe not the most surprising thing because of what we've seen. Is there something this year that has really tipped things over, or is it just, you know, the different increase in prices that we've seen month over month for the last few years?
23: Yeah, increases in price over month. Employment has increased very much. The cost of mortgages has increased. But it's just an affordability crisis. Many Canadians are in a similar position because of this broader affordability crisis. And it's really not about overspending anymore. It's about the cost of living increasing faster than incomes for many, many households.
1: Okay. And so, yeah, because we point to, you know, everything that's going on in the Middle East right now. Is it that kind of thing? Can that be a tipping point?
23: Yeah, so typically businesses that have impacted by tariffs that have would previously been hiring for positions have closed that down. So with the unemployment going up, that is a huge part of it because, you know, jobs in the Niagara region, especially, we are a manufacturing region. And with the close and the scare of those tariffs coming from the U.S., those jobs are non-existent anymore.
1: All right, let's talk about warning signs, because like you said, we've given numbers here, but these are real people. They're, you know, on the day-to-day, trying to live their lives, go to work, be with their families. What are some of the things that people should watch for so they can understand and know when their debt is becoming unmanageable?
23: For sure. I would say there's a saying that people don't fall into debt all at once. You know, it happens slowly and then suddenly. And then I think that's really true. Most people don't realize there's a problem until things start feeling unmanageable. So some warning signs I would say is, you know, you're only making minimum payments on credit cards or just barely keeping up. You know, on the surface, it feels like you're staying on top of things. But in reality, the balance barely moves, and over time, the interest keeps on building. Another thing I see a lot of in practice is people relying on really creative ways to get through the month. So they sell belongings, they use their tax refunds before they arrive, or they pull money from savings just to stay current on bills. And that can work in an emergency, but when it becomes routine, it usually means your budget is stretched too thin. Collection calls are another obvious ones. Once debts are at the point where third parties are calling, that usually signals things have moved past those early warning signs. And then, you know, there's credit denial. When people start getting turned down for loans or they're only offered credit at very high interest rates, that's the system basically signaling that, you know, the risk has increased. And lastly, you know, I see people every day using things like cash advances or payday loans just to bridge the gap. And that's usually where things can spiral pretty quickly because those types of borrowing are expensive and they tend to keep people stuck in a cycle of debt, you know, rather than helping them get ahead. And, you know, one of the most overlooked signs is emotional, you know, stress, anxiety, loss of sleep, tension in relationships over money. It doesn't just affect your bank account debt. It usually affects everything around it. And when money becomes a constant source of stress, that's usually a sign the situation needs attention before it gets worse.
1: Well, let's talk about that a little bit now, Laura. With us today, Laura Goodwin, manager BDO Debt Solutions right here in the Niagara region. Let's talk about the debt stress. And like you said, I think some people can kind of brush this off, but it is a real warning sign and people's actual health is affected.
23: For sure. Debt stress is something we're seeing affect a lot of Canadians right now. And it's not always obvious from the outside. People are often doing everything they can. You know, they're working hard, they're working multiple jobs, they're cutting back wherever possible, trying to stay on top of their bills, but they still feel like they're falling behind. And when the cost of housing and groceries and transportation and everyday essentials keeps rising, even, you know, stable income jobs can start to feel stretched beyond what they can reasonably cover.
1: Okay, let's get some advice here. So there's even some research, right, that people lose sleep and they feel anxious. Tell us a little bit about the Financial Planning's Financial Stress Index.
23: So the Financial Stress Index indicates that nearly half of those polled, about 43% of those polled, feel stressed about their finances right now. And the index also shows that everyday expenses are contributing to the stress Canadians are experiencing. So those findings really aren't surprising. The ongoing economic uncertainty has left us paying more for, well, everything. Just think of what you're paying at the grocery store. And then look at the latest OSB data, and on average, the number of filings is equivalent to roughly 17 Canadians filing for insolvency every hour during the first quarter. And that's tough to hear.
1: It is. It is. So what's your advice? You know, people are recognizing this. They're losing sleep. They're not able to, you know, focus on their jobs, that kind of thing. Is that when we call you?
23: Yeah, so I would say the biggest thing is to reach out early, right? You know, the earlier that you reach out, the more options you're going to have. A lot of people think that reaching out to a licensed insolvency trustee automatically means you're going bankrupt. And, you know, that's not the case. Talking to a licensed insolvency trustee doesn't lock you into anything. It's really about getting information and understanding your options and not making an immediate decision. And I really have to say, you know, there's no judgment here. Debt doesn't discriminate. You know, it affects people across all walks of life. People who are working full time, families and homeowners, people who never thought they'd be in this position. And most of the time, it's not about poor decisions. It's about life changing unexpectedly or the cost of living rising faster than your income can keep up.
1: Well, and I know it helps sometimes, Laura, for people to hear that they're not the first ones that have experienced this. Can you tell us a little bit about that? I'm sure you see this in your practice when people come in with that stress.
23: Oh, yeah. In one single day, I could meet with, you know, a senior in the morning, a student at lunch, and a physician in the afternoon. It is people from all walks of life coming in right now, indicating the same things to me. And, you know, the first thing that after the conversation is had is, you know, I wish I would have reached out sooner. I wish I would have known there was something to do sooner.
1: Well, one thing that is very important, of course, in this whole financial picture is budgeting. It's something no one ever wants to talk about, Laura, but you are a good steward of it, and you're going to help us out with that in just a moment. Laura Goodwin is with us, manager with BDO Debt Solutions right here in the Niagara region, and we're going to help you out with your finances next here on 610 CKTV.
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1: And welcome back. This is 610 CKTB, Niagara's News and Talk. I'm Steph Vivier. Laura Goodwin is with us, manager of BDO Debt Solutions, right here in the Niagara region. All right, let's do it. Let's talk budgets, Laura. Is this the one you get the most pushback in your office?
23: Yes, for sure. When people hear the word budget, they often think of cutting everything out or giving up everything they enjoy. But really, a budget is just a plan for your money. And it's about understanding where your money is going so you can make decisions that work for you instead of wondering where it all went at the end of the month. You know, one of the biggest benefits of a budget is reducing your stress, because financial uncertainty can be exhausting. And when you're already dealing with all of those high costs, not knowing whether you're going to have enough left for bills can create a lot of that anxiety. So a budget just gives people a clearer picture and often helps replace some of that uncertainty with a sense of control. You know, the other thing a budget can help people do is start to identify those small changes that can make a meaningful difference. Sometimes it's not really about eliminating your Starbucks every day or never going out for lunch again. You know, it's about recognizing your spending patterns and making those choices more intentionally. You know, there are often people that I always hear people say when they come back for financial counseling sessions is, I didn't realize I was spending that much there. And the other thing a budget can do is it helps you prepare for the unexpected, because life happens. Those car repairs, the kids' activities, the home repairs, you know, the budget can make a space for emergency savings, even if somebody starts with very, very small amounts. And for what I do every day in practice, a budget is usually the first sign of a warning system. Because if you create a budget and realize there simply isn't enough money coming in to cover those basic living expenses and debt obligation, that information is powerful because it can signal that it's time to explore your options.
1: All right, well, let's talk about some of those options now, Laura. One of the things you can do is the consolidation loan. So how does that work? In this is an informal thing, right?
23: For sure, yeah. So a consolidation loan is an option for people who have multiple debts and want to combine them into a monthly payment. And ideally, that would be at a lower interest rate. It simplifies your finances by replacing several payments with a single loan payment. and potentially reduces the overall cost of the interest. I would say for consolidation loans, you know, those are provided by lenders, banks, credit unions, and typically qualifying for those depends on factors such as, you know, your income, your credit history, your debt levels, and your ability to demonstrate that that new payment is affordable. So lenders will often look at your credit score, your employment stability, and whether there is any collateral available. So people who are already struggling with missed payments and high balances or damaged credit, qualifying can actually be the more difficult part, which again is why it's more important to explore all of those available debt relief options before taking on another loan.
1: Right. Okay. And so that's the informal way to do it. And then we have formal debt solutions, talking with Laura Goodwin, manager with BDO Debt Solutions right here in Canada. The ongoing economic uncertainty has been taking a toll, of course, on many Canadians. And the two credit reporting agencies in Canada are showing that delinquencies are on the rise, insolvency filings at a 17-year high. So that, of course, leads us, Laura, to talk about those formal ways to find solutions for your debt. Let's start with the two options. So we've got consumer proposals and bankruptcies. Let's start with consumer proposals.
23: Sure, for sure. So a consumer proposal is a legal debt solution that's available through a licensed insolvency trustee. It allows someone to settle their unsecured debt, usually for less than the full amount, while keeping their assets in most cases. And, you know, the first step for facilitating a consumer proposal is meeting with a licensed insolvency trustee. It's a confidential assessment. Licensed insolvency trustees will review your income and your expenses, your assets, your debts, basically, you know, your overall financial picture to understand what's happening and whether the proposal is the right fit. And if it's the right fit, the next step is determining what payment would be realistic and sustainable. And, you know, the proposal is essentially an offer to your creditors to repay a portion of the debt over a period of time with payments spread out up to 5 years. And then once the proposal is filed, there's immediate protections that take effect. And, you know, these are the things that I hear people bringing into my office. And so the proposal stops all these. The collection calls, the wage garnishment stops, the interest on all of the debt stops, you know. And that often creates that immediate relief because people feel like they can finally focus on a plan rather than constantly react to financial pressure.
1: And who is a good candidate for this solution, Laura?
23: Anyone with a stable income. So if you have basically people that are coming in, they say, you know, I'm making payments, but nothing's ever going anywhere, right? So when you're still able to pay something back, the proposal is generally the best option for you. We can just make the payment more affordable and stretch it out for a longer period of time.
1: Okay. And that's not for everybody. Sometimes the solution is going to be bankruptcy. Walk us through that.
23: Yeah, so bankruptcy, on the other hand, is, you know, sometimes that's the last step, and it is the more appropriate option when the debt load is simply too high relative to income and there isn't a realistic way to repay it. Bankruptcy is a legal process that provides relief. It eliminates most unsecured debts, and it gives people a structured financial reset. And again, you know, bankruptcy, when people talk about it in my office, it's the word is very scary. I would just like to say, you know, it's not about punishment. It's about giving someone the fresh start that they need when continuing as they are just isn't sustainable anymore.
1: And that's important, Laura, to point out, too, that, you know, maybe there's a value judgment. You hear about that word bankruptcy and it feels very negative. But this can happen to anyone, right? There's all kinds of reasons why people get into debt that are beyond our control.
23: Yeah, money is one of the biggest sources of stress for Canadians right now. The reality is the people that I meet with, it's not because something bad happened. You know, usually it was just a small change, a job change, you know, a car repair, a higher rent, or a relationship shift, anything like that. One little life event usually leads to having a conversation.
1: Okay. And so, you know, you mentioned kind of the different folks that you might see in your office, different ages, different stages in life. Can you tell us a little bit about the bankruptcy process? Like what will happen? You know, take us through from when you decide maybe that's the right thing for the client and then what happens?
23: Yeah, so one of the biggest things I hear about is, you know, what happens to my assets if I reach out for debt help? And, you know, in a consumer proposal and a bankruptcy, they are a little bit different. So if you reach out for help, you know, in a consumer proposal, you would keep your assets, you know, your home, your vehicle, your RRSPs, your bank accounts, they all stay with you, because a proposal is a negotiated settlement with your creditors where you do repay a portion of what you owe over time. And for many people, that's a huge relief because it creates the breathing room without having to give anything up. You know, in a bankruptcy, the conversation is a bit different, but even then there are protections. In Ontario, there's provincial exemptions that protect certain assets like your household furnishing, your clothes, tools you might need for work, and in many cases, equity in a vehicle. RRSP contributions are also generally protected, except for those made within the last 12 months. You know, that's often what I see in my office. Oh, please don't touch my pension. Please don't touch my RRSP. Most of those are protected by the province.
1: Okay, so that's, I think, probably something important for people to hear. What do you find, Laura, in terms of those who come to the office? Are they waiting too long? Are they coming the right time? We went through some of those warning signs earlier. Do you think people are heeding them?
23: Yes and no. I would say always the feedback I always get after that free initial consultation is that they wish they had reached out sooner. I wish I had talked to you a year ago. I wish I talked to you 6 months ago. And that's why the reaching out early matters so much. You know, previously, you know, when we talk about protections of RRSPs and your pension, you know, people sometimes start cashing those in or selling assets because they panic. And then when in reality, most of those assets may have been protected, or there may have been a consumer proposal option available that let them keep everything. So meeting with a licensed insolvency trustee doesn't commit you to filing anything, but it is lets you understand your options and how they would affect your specific situation.
1: And is there an assumption that people only have the bankruptcy option when they're reaching out to you? Is that why people wait too long?
23: Yes, always. That's one of the things that I always hear is if you're going to meet with a licensed insolvency trustee, you know, that you're filing a bankruptcy, and that's simply not the case. About 80% of the people that I would meet with choose the consumer proposal option, and bankruptcy really is a last resort. But the sooner you come in, like if there are budgeting strategies that we can put in place, or a referral to other members of the practitioners within the community that might be a better fit. The idea is that you want to have the conversation as early as possible when you start noticing those warning signs and before you definitely start cashing in on your assets.
1: And you've mentioned, Laura, that free confidential first appointment. You know, what happens after that? Does everybody end up going with you, or do they sometimes just take the information and think about it for a little while?
23: Yeah, sometimes people make a decision when they're in my office, depending on where they're at with that. And sometimes it's just an information sharing session. And like, there is no obligation to have once having the conversation, and it's free and it's confidential. But yeah, it's a healthy mix of people that are like, oh, I would know that, and I'm going to think about it and look at some other things, and I'll get back to you.
1: All right. Well, we've been talking about this insolvency filings being at a 17-year high and giving solutions, of course, right here in the Niagara region. Laura Goodwin, manager with BDO Debt Solutions right here in Niagara. Laura, before we go, what do you want to leave our listeners with today?
23: Sure. I would say, you know, finances are tight right now for a lot of Canadians, and we're seeing more and more people experiencing real financial difficulty. 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The more important thing to know is that it's more common than people think, and there are solutions available. 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
1: Laura, this has been an interesting conversation. 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
23: Thanks very much.
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16: From the National Newsroom of the Canadian Press, I'm David Augustine. The federal government is facing pressure to explain how recent policy changes will affect Canada's progress toward its 2030 greenhouse gas emissions target under the Paris Climate Agreement. Climate groups and government modeling suggest Canada is off track to meet its emissions goals even before accounting for recent energy-related announcements involving Alberta. Environment Minister Julie DeBrusson defended the government's climate record, pointing to new methane regulations. Bloc Québécois MP Patrick Bonin questioned the impact of what he called climate policy backsliding. Immigration lawyers are suggesting the use of technology like artificial intelligence to review visa applications is contributing to a major spike in federal court challenges.
17: The number of immigration cases being brought to the court has exploded in recent years, climbing from about 6,400 in 2020 to more than 28,000 last year. Lawyers who spoke to the Canadian Press say they're seeing more boilerplate language in refusal letters since the Immigration Department began to use tech tools to clear its backlog. They say that some reasons the department has offered for rejecting immigration applications suggest immigration officers aren't looking at all the evidence. Immigration Minister Lena Diab's spokesperson says the caseload spike can't be attributed to any single factor.

0: A romance and a groundbreaking Anoka comedy face off for top honors at tonight's Canadian Screen Awards.
1: The comedy series North of North leads with 20 nominations, while the drama Heated Rivalry follows closely with 18. Despite the competition, North of North co-creator Stacey Agluk says both teams are celebrating each other's success. And both shows are global hits, too, with the comedy cracking Netflix's top 10 in 27 countries with a perfect Rotten Tomatoes score, while the book-based drama secured awards this year from Peabody and GLAAD. The event tonight will cover directing, writing, and supporting roles, while the major categories are set to air Sunday on CBC, CTV, and Global, hosted by Andrew Fung. Rob Westgate, The Canadian Press.
0: And the cost of hosting the FIFA World Cup matches in Vancouver has risen again, with total expenses now estimated up to $729 million, nearly triple the 2022 projection. The province says costs have increased due to evolving FIFA requirements and other uncertainties, though federal funding is helping offset some expenses. Officials estimate net hosting costs could fall between $90 million and $114 million after revenues and government contributions are included. This is the Canadian Press. In sports, the Montreal Canadiens bowed out of the Eastern Conference Final in five games with a 6-1 loss to the Carolina Hurricanes. Canadiens defenseman Lane Hutson reflected on a successful season that ended in disappointment for a young group on the upswing.
2: Lots of lessons we learned, lots to be proud of. I have no doubt that we'll be back in this situation again. It's a lot that happened, but proud of the group. You know, look forward to starting the journey again.
0: Carolina will face Mitch Marner and the Vegas Golden Knights in the Stanley Cup Final beginning Tuesday. The Toronto Blue Jays finally got back to 500 with a 6-5 come-from-behind victory over the Baltimore Orioles last night. The Jays will be going for a fifth straight win tonight when they send right-hander Treya Savage to the hill to face the Orioles in the third set of their four-game series. Right-hander Brandon Young will start for the Orioles. And Bayern Munich star Alphonso Davies is among the 26 players who will represent Canada at the FIFA World Cup this summer. Head coach Jesse Marsh unveiled his roster following a training camp in Charlotte, North Carolina. From the Canadian Press, I'm David Augustine.

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3: Here's a quick look at your weather forecast. Today, we're seeing lots of clear and sunny skies, getting much warmer as well with a high of 18. Later tonight, skies are remaining very clear as temps go back down to a low of 10. Tomorrow stays sunny with a warm high of 22. And that's continuing into Monday with more clear sunny skies and a high of 21 degrees.
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5: Welcome to the CEO Series. I'm Carl Moore from McGill University. Each week, the CEO Series takes you inside the minds and lives of some of Canada and indeed the world's top leaders to discuss strategy, leadership, and today's pressing issues. And some of the world's top leaders have spent time with us, like Justin Trudeau, Muhammad Yunus, Nobel Peace Prize winner, and Dr. Joanne Liu, former International President of Doctors Without Borders. This show gives you a thin, well, perhaps not so thin slice of the kind of thoughtful leaders leading some of today's more interesting organizations. Today, I'm delighted to be speaking with Eliza Reid, the former First Lady of Iceland and best-selling writer and co-founder of the Iceland Writers Retreat. Eliza, thank you for joining us today. Tell us about your early years. Where did you grow up and what did your family do when you were a kid?
6: I grew up just outside of Ottawa, near the village of Ashton, which is now part of the Greater Ottawa, on what you sort of call a hobby farm, and have two younger brothers, and I guess had quite a normal sort of upbringing. Lots of fun, lots of storytelling, and fresh lamb from the farm to eat.

0: So were your families farmers or more just, you know, part-time farmers?
1: What I call sort of hobby farmers. So they had sheep and chickens and ducks and dogs and cats. But my dad is a teacher in Ottawa, and my mom, you know, stayed at home and looked after kids and looked after us.
0: So what did you study at university and where at?
1: I have a degree in international relations from the University of Toronto, and I have a master's degree in modern history from Oxford University.
0: The U of T degree sounds like, as First Lady, it might have been actually relevant.
1: Yeah, who knew? I think I wanted to study at first history and political science, and you know how life gives you these little curves that you don't expect. And I knew someone who had started IR. At the time, U of T was one of only two universities in Canada that offered undergraduate degrees in international relations. And a friend of mine from high school had started and switched to another degree and wanted to sell all his used textbooks from first year. And so he actually convinced me that I should definitely go into IR rather than just history and poli-sci, which basically meant adding economics. And so I kind of did it for that, to get the textbooks a little bit cheaper. But I really enjoyed that degree. And I think, you know, many people go into diplomacy with a degree in international relations. And certainly it was something I looked up. But having grown up in Ottawa, I thought, well, if I apply to work for Global Affairs Canada or DFAID, it was called then, you know, I'd probably have to live in Ottawa for a few years. And I didn't want to do that either. I wanted to see the world, you know. And then, of course, my life changed and I never found myself back there. But you're right that it became relevant as my life progressed.
0: What did you study at Oxford?
1: Modern history. So kind of the history of international relations, in a sense. I just kind of narrowed in a little bit more on what I'd done rather than have the economics and the political theory as well in the background. And again, I didn't want to go into academia. I didn't want to do a PhD, but I wanted to see the world a bit and continue my studies, and doing a one-year master's degree kind of allowed me to do that and kind of procrastinate about choosing, you know, how I wanted to go into my professional life.
0: Did you get a British accent at all?
1: No, I never got a British. Well, gosh, I lived there for 5 years ultimately, and I don't think I had an accent, but I started saying things like boot instead of trunk and trousers instead of pants and things. Just, you got to blend in a little bit.
0: No, we lived there 5 years as well, and so when I give feedback to my students decades later, I still say British expressions, which they pointed out to me yesterday. So it stays with you. So how did you ever end up in Iceland?
1: Indeed. Well, I met my husband, who's from Iceland, at Oxford. So that's the nutshell story. He is a historian. He has a doctorate degree in history and has worked, with the exception of when he served as president, he's worked in that field ever since. And we had our first date because I kind of contrived to win a date. There was a raffle and people would, he had to draw a name from like a cup instead of a hat to take on a date. And I kind of stuffed the cup with my name so that he would have to take me out. And I was giving fate a little bit of a push, and who knew the long-term repercussions that one moment of spontaneity would have.
0: But it was because it was him.
1: Yes.
0: That you did that.
1: It was because it was him.
0: A little bit of love at first sight, maybe a little bit.
1: Intrigue at least. Yeah.
0: So, when did you eventually move to Iceland?
1: So we did that just over 20 years ago in 2003. Time flies. So
0: how hard was it to learn Icelandic?
1: I often get asked this question, you know, and also in the past tense, is sort of, if I woke up one day and like, I can tick that box now, I'm finished learning the language. And of course, it's always a work in progress. I was in French immersion in school in Ottawa, so I speak French, but I don't remember learning it. So Icelandic's really the only language that I've had to learn as an adult, which is inevitably harder. I think as far as European languages go, it's quite difficult. The grammar's complex. And perhaps one of the challenges is the fact that in general, Icelanders speak excellent English. So you can easily live here. You can certainly visit and function here without knowing a single word of Icelandic. But that also kind of takes the pressure off really practicing a lot. So because I wanted to learn it, I just tried taking lessons right away and tried speaking it as much as I could, even though I've made many, many, many mistakes.
0: I've been 16 times. So I teach at Reykjavik University, and like, everybody speaks perfect English.
1: Yeah, yeah.
0: And it's very nice that way, very easy. How do you go from being a professor to a president? Like, it just seems like puts a lot of pressure on me, because I've never even remotely thought of this.
1: Well, you know, it only took 7 weeks, so you never know what would happen. He had no ambitions to do that, but as an expert in the history of the presidency in Iceland and in Iceland's political history. And I guess you could say in a nutshell that the stars really aligned. When the Panama Papers scandal broke in April 2016, that affected Iceland's prime minister at the time, and who ultimately had to resign. And you can imagine this was a big crisis in Iceland. And my husband was the pundit who was called on television to analyze the crisis in an ongoing way. And we had a scheduled presidential election for 2 months later in June. And people just liked how he was analyzing this very unusual situation in an intelligent and impartial and sometimes funny way. And they literally started calling our house and suggesting that, yeah, saying they had seen him on television and asking if he would consider running for president. And so the stars really aligned, but it happened within a matter, literally a matter of days, to not thinking about it, to actually considering it. And then he announced he would run a month later at the beginning of May, and the election was the next month in June. So it happened very, very, very quickly.
0: Reykjavik is a small place. When I go to dinner, I run into former students. It must be even smaller for you that live there 20 years and have kids. And in fact, my TA said she, one of her kids played with your kids. Like, it just, it's a small world.
1: Totally. Definitely.
0: And so that made, like, people know who you are and who your husband are, without a doubt.
1: Yeah.
0: But it's not that big a deal in a sense in Icelandic context.
1: Yeah. I mean, it's a very, you know, it's a smaller pond, so there's more big fish in a small pond, I guess. And it's also, I like to think, a little bit like Canada. It's quite an egalitarian society. There's a you know, relatively large number of people who are well known for whatever reason, and you tend to be left alone as well. People know, you know, if you're walking around the grocery store, you're not on duty as whatever public face that you are, and you generally get left alone to live your life, which is very nice.
0: I want to get to your books in a couple minutes, but what does a first lady do in Iceland? And it's not just ceremonial, but did you have a role to advise your husband and kind of give him some wisdom and say, here's what I heard in a conversation with people? Was that kind of part of the role, or am I overstating it?
1: So, well, you know, again, there's no official role for the spouse of the president in Iceland. And I think that is actually the case most places in the world. Nevertheless, there are kind of expectations that you would accompany the spouse on state visits, that you would act as a co-host when there's important guests or attend important events together. And I thought it was such a wonderful and an unexpected opportunity and a privilege to serve in that role that I was particularly active. And ultimately, and we can talk about this a little more if you wanted, tried to use the role to really confound expectations, because I didn't want to build up stereotypes that we have about female spouses of male heads of state. When it comes to the advice or wisdom, I wouldn't say that that's part of the job description, no, but that I think comes down to any couple, right, who are, you know, any couple in a relationship. I certainly have always discussed professional issues with my husband, and many couples probably do. So in that sense, it would have been similar, but maybe in that you're kind of working together as well. So you also have to have good lines about when you're not going to talk about work.
0: Okay. Oh, so you need to just step away on occasion.
1: Yeah. You know, 'cause you're busy and you sort of, you know, sometimes you just want to say, like, let's not talk about tomorrow's meeting when we're trying to relax in front of the TV one night.
0: Do you watch Icelandic TV or more Netflix and things like that?
1: I confess that neither of us watches very much TV at all, but the news watch, I would say, and then it's just on demand something if we need it. Most of my television I watch if I'm flying on an airplane.
0: You met some, rock stars, but, like, you know, big name politicians. Do any stand out as you go, I was particularly impressed by that person in the time you were first lady?
1: That's a good question. I would say, you know, I was impressed by a lot of people, and I think, just, you know, people are people. We have strengths and weaknesses. I have been, you know, I found it much easier to talk to, say, European royals than some people might think it was. Two women who stand out as very kind of strong and impressive women who I've met. One is the mayor of Gdansk in Poland, which is a municipality in Poland. took office. She was the vice mayor, and the mayor was assassinated. So she took office under difficult circumstances and did a good job. The other example I can think of off the top of my head is Svetlana Tikhanovskaya, who is the democratically elected leader of Belarus, but had to flee in 2020. Her husband ran for president of Belarus against Lukashenko, the dictator there, was imprisoned, is still in prison, and she put her name on the ballot after that and is sort of widely acknowledged as the real victor in that election, but of course had to flee the country and is kind of pursuing justice and democracy for Belarus. So incredibly admirable woman. I suppose personally, I was invited to the White House in 2022 to have a meeting with my counterpart there at the time, Jill Biden, and was also invited to attend a Women's Equality Month with the president, and that was also special and an interesting event.
0: This is the CO Series, and I'm Carl Moore from McGill University. I'm sitting down today with Eliza Reid, who's the former First Lady of Iceland and a best-selling author. When we come back, we'll talk about being an author and just the process of writing.
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0: Today, I'm delighted to be speaking with Eliza Reid, the former First Lady of Iceland, a best-selling writer and co-founder of the Iceland Writers Retreat. Are you more of an introvert or extrovert?
1: I'm an extrovert, very much so, yeah.
0: That would seem to help in the kind of role that you've had in the public face like that.
1: I do, you know, I my husband, conversely, is an introvert, which I think makes us a good couple. To me, the extrovert, it doesn't really have to do with liking things or not, but where you get your energy. So I get more energy speaking to people, interacting with people. I enjoy connecting people and introducing people and kind of maintaining and finding the ties that connects us. And so in that sense, yes, you know, I found that all, I don't mind small talk or mingling or some of those things that I think a lot of people find difficult.
0: Did it help that you were Canadian? Like people, you don't have an Icelandic accent, mm-hmm. and people must have known you're Canadian. Did that matter, and did people comment on it, visitors from overseas and all? Did it matter? This is a very Canadian question.
1: Yeah, I know. Yeah, it's funny, actually, because I was asked this a lot when my husband was first elected, because I did a lot of media interviews in Canada. And I was often asked, what do Icelanders think of Canada? And then how does being Canadian help you be First Lady? And I, you know, it had just happened, and I kind of made up an answer saying, I don't know, Canadians are friendly and it's good to be friendly. And then the next thing I know, the article appears and it said something like, Eliza Reid, who says her Canadian background has helped as she serves as First Lady, said such and such. And I remember that was a lesson for me in doing media interviews, thinking like, well, they were asked specifically how this has helped rather than whether or not it did. I suppose the fact that English is my first language is helpful, because that's obviously a lingua franca that is used very often. And so I don't find myself, you know, grasping for words or dialogue or interacting in another language. Obviously, all my interactions in Iceland are in Icelandic, so the opposite is true when I was doing events here in the country. Otherwise, it's hard to know. I mean, it's just how I grew up. Maybe it helps. I think being someone who is a foreign origin in another country has helped give me a sort of sense of understanding and a different perspective on different cultures, I think, which is certainly a good thing as well in this context.
0: So your kids, they're Icelandic without a doubt, but they're also a bit Canadian. Like, yeah. Their English must be, their mother tongue literally is English.
1: Yeah, they're bilingual, I would say, and they're dual citizens. So they can kind of choose how they wish to label themselves, I guess.
0: Okay. So you're an extrovert. I am too. And Gabby and I have a book coming out about introverts, ambiverts, and extroverts. So it's kind of ironic. But a writer, is not a writer by yourself and in your own head for hours a day?
1: Yeah, I mean, you know, and a lot of people ask this with writers. I guess in my sense, the craft of writing itself is a very solitary pursuit. I consider myself a writer and a bunch of other things, you know, public speaker and activist, and I run a conference. And so I don't spend all my day writing by any stretch. And probably the sitting at my desk alone, coming up with ideas and putting words on a screen, I find the hardest of it all. I've been traveling most of this month introducing my new novel. And for me, doing interviews about the book, meeting people about the book, talking about it, promoting it is easier than actually writing it, whereas that's probably the opposite for a lot of people who are writing the book. So maybe that's the extrovert's curse. But I just procrastinate a lot when I'm writing. You know, I just sit down, make myself sit down, and then I go and play a Sudoku, or then I go and put the laundry on or something else so that I have to move around a little bit.
0: My colleague Henry Mintzberg, who's 85, has written 22 books, or I think he's on his 23rd. But he, every morning, practically, he spends 4 hours, and I don't phone him, I don't bug him, because just leave him alone.
1: Yeah.
0: But again, that is much more of an introvert. So it's kind of how you respond to the world as well. Why are women such big leaders in Iceland? It's unusual in the world, not unique, but it is unusual.
1: Mm. I think you're right in the sense that right now we have leaders across a number of sectors, right? The police, the national church, various national government, municipal government, all the universities at the moment. Less so in business. I mean, you're right about the bank, but by and large, in terms of women in senior roles within organizations, were actually quite low on a global scale. And I think, again, it's just a matter of economies of scale, in a sense. You know, it's hard to be the first. It's arguably almost harder to be the second, as soon as you have few. But then once you get a kind of critical mass, it's somehow seen as more normal and more acceptable, and therefore more and more common. And it self-perpetuates, right? Because more women choose to go into those professions because they see other people in those roles. And again, it's important to note that this is kind of the first time these things have happened. We have a female mayor of Reykjavik right now. We've had maybe two or three female mayors before, and you know, how many dozens of men before. So if we look in a historical context, it's right now it's leaning very heavily towards women, but not in a total numbers context.
0: You know, we have 10 of our 12 deans at McGill are women. Mm-hmm. But when we look at business, it's a different story, as you point out. Mm-hmm. Like when we look at the banks and the big corporations. So in some contexts, women are much more taking their place. But in other contexts, we don't see it the same degree. And business seems to be it. I mean, this is a silly question, Wade, but to some degree, do you see women leading a bit different than men at times, at least some women?
1: Yeah, I mean, again, it's very hard to generalize for a whole gender, of course. One of the things that we've seen analyzed, though, is perhaps a more consensus-based, less transactional, zero-sum approach to leadership and negotiations. And the reason I say that is if we look at things like, say, global peace negotiations, right? When women are at the table for peace negotiations, they're more effective and longer lasting. But that also could be because the more diverse groups are in general that are making big decisions, the more effective those decisions are for everyone. So, I think the more perspectives that you have in leadership and at the table, sometimes at the very outset, it can be maybe a little bit more difficult to say come to decisions, but from a sustainability kind of long-term perspective, it's always really important. And I think moving away from a very transactional zero-sum approach can ultimately be very effective. And that's not to say that all women are consensus builders and all men are not that way. I know obviously people of all sides, but I think that consensus is absolutely important.
0: This is the CEO Series, and I'm Carl Moore from McGill University. Today I'm sitting down with Eliza Reid, who's former First Lady of Iceland and a best-selling author. When we come back, we'll talk about gender equality and some of the work she's done about women's rights in Iceland, indeed, helping around the world.
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0: Today, I'm delighted to be speaking with Eliza Reid, the former First Lady of Iceland, a best-selling writer and co-founder of the Iceland Writers Retreat. I was talking to a colleague yesterday who's working on a book about women's leadership and saying that women tend to get interrupted more than men do. And it's a matter that men tend to do it. She said, Carl, as a senior man, you should interrupt them, you know, and say, hey, Susan, tell us a bit more. And kind of help do that. So it's in a, so Gabby here is a law student, about 23, 24, so I'm waving my hands. What advice, this is unfair to ask you on the spot, but what are the three things she should keep in mind as a young woman in today's world? What advice might you have for her?
1: Gosh, well, I think any advice that I'd have for her would be similar, really, for any young people. And that point about using your voice, you know, I've experienced that myself as well, is that both women, you know, again, broad brushstrokes here. Women tend to be socialized not to take up space, right? We're kind of taught always that we're physically too big for everything. And we're taught that we are too loud, too bossy, too ambitious, you know, not taking up space. And then when we do come up and speak, as you said, we're not always heard. And we don't have the same latitude for mistakes, which everybody is going to make either, right? So when you come up and then you make a mistake, people say, well, this is exactly why we shouldn't have let people do this in the first place. So I think for women, it's exactly as you said, it's a matter of standing up for each other. It's something that I try to always do in meetings as well, as make sure that if I'm running a meeting, make sure that everybody's had a chance to speak and reinforce and repeat, especially the ideas of women that have come up. And again, I think that coming from men and to use these kind of politically correct terms of allyship and people who fall into the more privileged categories, it's always helpful, of course, for them to, again, say, well, you know, Abby had a great idea here, and let's hear her, let's hear some of that again. I think a lot of some of these challenges aren't deliberate attempts on people's part to silence women. It's just ways that we've been socialized, and it's unconscious bias. And so some of the first step always in improving ourselves is kind of acknowledging that we all have unconscious biases, so that that way we can work to improve on them. I think that I hope in many places we are moving away from really overt bias, and we just have to acknowledge some of these things and actions that we may be taking. So I don't know how many of those things are actually advice there, but I think it's really important to use your voice. And I always say, to speak up when we can, because I think, and maybe this has to do with age as well, if we are concerned about something, or we don't understand something, or we have a certain idea, sometimes we don't speak up because we think, I must be the only one that's feeling this way. And then as soon as we do, we discover that actually a lot of people had the same idea, but were afraid to speak up. And there's always kind of a safety and security in numbers. And that's why it's important to speak up. And then when we hear others do it, to reiterate their points as well, to make them feel that that was worthwhile. Excuse me.
0: You've been in Iceland for 20 years. There's some climate deniers in Canada. I was up in the Northwest Territories, and there's none up there, because they just see it. In Iceland, is there real evidence of climate change? Because you're in an Arctic country, effectively. Do you see it there in a way that we may not in Ontario or Quebec?
1: Sure. I mean, absolutely. I mean, the biggest ones are because the glaciers are shrinking. We have 10% of our country, just over 10%, is covered by glaciers. And you can visit those where they actually have markers of, this is where the glacier went in 1960. And then you drive, not walk, a little further. This is where it was in 1970. And this is where it is in 1980. And so that's a really tangible way of showing the effect of climate change. The town of Höpp in the southeast of the country, which is right sort of in the shadow of Vatnajökull, which is Europe's largest glacier, it's actually rising a marginal amount each year, because the glacier is melting so much that it's pressing, it's weighing less on the earth, and means that the village is rising a little bit. So yeah, we absolutely see it.
0: Volcanoes. One of the ways that Iceland makes the news is volcanoes. You've seen them. Mm-hmm. Is it really that dramatic, or is it more slow moving and we know, and it hurts towns? And I had some of my students who were late to class because of a volcano.
1: Yeah, it depends on the type of volcano. There are many different types of volcanoes. There are some that there's the familiar one that caused all the air traffic havoc that erupted underneath a glacier, and so caused all kinds of ash and steam cloud, but you didn't see this kind of earth, this fire and lava erupting from the ground. Some come through fissures. The ones that I have actually gone and seen with my own eyes erupting are quite impressive to see erupting in person, when you obviously are from a safe distance, etc. And obviously the technology. Now, Iceland's a volcanic island, so we know that there are regular eruptions here. We cannot predict exactly when they're going to erupt or when, but certainly with far more accuracy than we ever used to. So that is what enables, there have been a series of eruptions relatively near one small community in the last few years, and they're at least able to kind of predict, okay, the lava is accumulating underneath in an area nearby, et cetera, et cetera. So they follow that very, very closely.
0: Iceland uses geothermal power. Quebec and Ontario use hydro, so we're relatively green places. Does that mean occasionally we're a little bit self-righteous, do you think?
1: Well, I don't want to speak for Ontario or Quebec, I guess, either. It's been an ambition in Iceland to be carbon neutral by 2040. And certainly, we've eliminated single-use plastics for several years now. As you say, the homes are cleaned. There's such a high take-up on electric vehicles that there's now a tax been added to electric vehicles, because the state isn't getting the same amount of money to maintain the roads and all of that, because so many people switched away from gasoline cars. So, I don't know. I don't feel like there's a kind of holier than thou sense, but I think that there is a sense of the importance of trying to reduce our carbon footprints. Ultimately, though, we are on an island, so one of our biggest contributors is flights and leaving. My son came home from school one day and said, they were doing a project on what our carbon footprint as a family is. And I thought, oh, well, we heat our homes, with hot water. We have an electric vehicle. We recycle everything. We don't eat much red meat, and this is great. And he said, you're awful. We're like in the highest group, and it's because we have to travel and we have to get on planes a lot. So that kind of wrecked everything else.
0: This is the CEO Series, and I'm Carl Moore from McGill University. I'm sitting down today with Eliza Reid, who's the former First Lady of Iceland and a best-selling author. When we come back, we'll ask her about being introverted or extroverted. And is there a particular motto or saying that really resonates with her?
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16: Today, I'm delighted to be speaking with Eliza Reid, the former First Lady of Iceland, a best-selling writer and co-founder of the Iceland Writers Retreat. So with the Gulf Stream changing a bit, that's changed the climate in Iceland. Tell us a little bit about that, if you know.
17: Well, it's just that we aren't as cold as our name might imply, I guess, in a nutshell. So our January temperatures are warmer than New York's average January temperatures. We certainly don't see the types of cold that many parts of Canada see over the wintertime. Even though we're at the same latitude as Iqaluit. So it would just, in a nutshell, it means that we have a much milder, more maritime climate.
16: How do you handle dark all day and then light till 2 a.m? How do you manage that, or how do you come to terms with that?
17: I don't know that you ever really do. Or I mean, I wasn't born here, so maybe that makes a difference. Right now we're in this 24-hour daylight time of year, which is very nice. I have no problems falling asleep, even though it's bright, bright, bright outside. I do find it harder in the wintertime when it's dark, until almost lunchtime. But you just, you light candles, you do cozy things inside. And then when it is light, you try to go outside as well a little bit.
16: Your new book, Death on the Island, why did you go to fiction? What brought you to do a fiction book? I read it. I love it.
17: Thank you.
16: It really is a great book. Almost read it in one sitting. I enjoyed it, but I had to go to bed eventually. I just was tired. So it took 2 days to get through it.
17: Thank you. I just wanted a new professional challenge in a sense. And I wanted to write a book that I would like to read, except when you're writing a murder mystery, as this is, ultimately you don't get the same satisfaction if you've written it because you know how it's going to end. But I wanted to write I thought it'd be a professional challenge to try to write fiction since I've written nonfiction before. And if I was going to do that, the clear type of book I wanted to write was a murder mystery, because I love reading kind of classic British style murder mysteries. And obviously something set in Iceland, because I know Iceland. And so, there was still a lot of decisions to make and worlds to create there. But I think it was always going to be an Iceland set murder mystery, but more of that kind of golden age style rather than really depressing or dark or violent kind of Nordic noir or horror or anything like that.
16: So why an island and why a Canadian diplomat?
17: So the island, it takes place on Heimaey, which is an island off the south coast. And I wanted to set it outside of the capital area. And I guess an island presents nice kind of closed room opportunities, because the weather's bad, people can't leave. And so it limits your routes of escape, what can go in and out. And it's just a region of the country that I find fascinating. It has a wonderful history that I wanted to introduce people to. And then why a diplomat? I mean, in a sense, it's kind of my homage to diplomacy and to public service, which I think is something that's often misunderstood. And maybe that goes back to my experience studying international relations. But, there have been diplomats for hundreds of years. It's a really old profession. And some of it has changed very little in that time. I love, in some senses, the pomp and ceremony of it. And I love the concept of these human-to-human, people-to-people contact, right? That you cannot replace someone being in situ, actually having the dialogues with people. And I think that is something that we need more than ever nowadays. And it's also a great opportunity, for a murder mystery, because there's always, you have one objective and then secretly you have another objective, and then there's personal animosities or personal friendships can either hinder or benefit different things. And so I thought it was a good world in which to play. And it was something, again, that I was exposed to a lot in these 8 years. I wasn't a diplomat myself, but I went on many, many visits. This book centers around an official visit to this town in Iceland. And I certainly went on many of those myself. And so I could incorporate or play upon some of my own, practical experience to put in there, even though all the characters are made up.
16: Is there a Canadian ambassador going, that's me, somewhere in the world?
17: I hope not, because it's totally made up. And you know what? I actually have to say, as a good shout out to Canadian diplomats. So there's no spoilers here. This happens at the beginning, but it kind of centers around the Canadian ambassador to Iceland and his wife, and the deputy ambassador and her husband. And the deputy ambassador dies quite, within the first dozen pages of the book. And in reality, there is no deputy Canadian ambassador in Iceland because the embassy is small. So that can't be happening. And in fact, Global Affairs doesn't usually call that number two position a deputy ambassador anyway. It just made sense to me. Is there someone like this? It's certainly not based on anyone I know. And a good friend of mine who is a Canadian diplomat who read it, this ambassador is not... he's not the nicest man that's in there. He's a little bit kind of mediocre at his job. He's sort of plateaued professionally and in a sense has kind of done as well as he has done because of the nature of his relatively privileged background. And a friend of mine who is a Canadian diplomat who read an early draft said, I think now in Global Affairs Canada, there aren't very many people like this who reach the ambassador level, who aren't really all that talented. And that made me happy to hear. I had friends from other countries who said, oh yeah, we've got plenty of them in our services. So maybe that's not true, but that's a nice thing that I heard about Canada at least.
16: So the idea, did you like in one hour go, here's the book, this person's going to murder that person, and this is it? Like, or how, tell us about that process.
17: Absolutely not. And that's, I'm a very kind of organized and structured person, and I like to have my days. I'm doing this, and I'm doing this. And when you're writing, it's really hard. Maybe when I'm actually writing, I can say I want to get 1,000 words written or something. But it's hard to say, today, between 10 and 12, I will come up with the plot of my book, because you just, you don't know. And I need to go for walks and just kind of let it organically happen. And then sometimes you really do have to sit down and think, no, I have to come to a decision on this now, and then be flexible to change it. So I guess I did just have to set aside some time, start thinking about what kind of world, who would be there, what kind of characters are they. I wrote up very rough kind of character profiles of most, but not all of the characters who appear there, just so that I have a sense. And then I did a rough plotting out of what I wanted to happen. And I thought that I would actually plot out a lot more of it. But in the end, I was just thinking, I just need to start writing now. I just need to start getting this down. And sometimes that lack of even more plotting meant that I wrote kind of into a corner, or I got to a point and I was thinking, oh, now I don't know how I get from A to B or to the next step. But very often it allowed me as well to kind of explore different avenues or different situations that I wouldn't have plotted beforehand. So I think the middle ground is okay. I'm in the process of writing the second book in the series right now, so I'm kind of back to all of that. And on my desk next to me here are all kinds of pieces of paper clipped out that are different scenes that I've tried to put in order of how I want to write the scenes up, but we'll see what happens.
16: How is it a series? Is it?
17: It's the same characters, some of the same characters. And then, you know, this next one is set in Reykjavik, and then we'll see from there. So, they should be standalone, that you could read the second one without having read the first one.
16: So that's wonderful. So Gabby and I have an editor. Mm-hmm. What is the role of the editor? Like, is she or he quite involved, or is it more hands-off? Tell us about your editor a bit.
17: I think they're all different. I had actually three editors. Well, even four almost for this murder mystery. I have a publisher in Canada, the US, and the UK, all of whom had their editors. And in Canada, the editor who acquired it left partway through, and another editor replaced her. So they all have a slightly different style. It was helpful to me in that they tended to discuss a draft amongst themselves and come back to me with feedback, which I was very helpful. And it really depends, I think. Some editors tend to be a little line-oriented. You know, they come and they just make a little word or a lot of actual text corrections. Others do very little of that and then send you a long letter to say, you know, this character is good, or this plot line could be drawn out more or could happen faster or whatever. Ultimately, I think it's good to have kind of a mix. For me, when I was doing drafts, and I did several drafts back and forth with the editors, we'd work on certain sections. It was, you always start with the big picture, and then you kind of become more granular as it gets narrowed down. I remember near the end, I do like the fact that they don't tend to rewrite for you, so that they let you keep your own voice. But I do remember at the end, there was a couple of scenes where they said, this scene is, I don't even remember what the criticism went, moving too slowly or needs to be more subtle. And I remember saying to them, my mind doesn't work anymore. Like, can you make me a suggestion for this sentence? Because I felt like I kind of hit the wall in terms of rewriting sometimes. But generally, they would just say, look, we feel the tension lags here, or it picks up here, or this isn't logical. And then I would go back and get back to them. And that I thought was a good way to do it.
16: When's the movie coming out?
17: TV series, hopefully. A 6-part TV series, and I do not know. But I gather that these things move at a glacial pace. So we will have to, several years, I would think.
16: No, it'd be great to. I think Netflix is a natural place for it. It's in English, set on an island. Like, I think it would be, it's like Squid Game or something like that. I think it could really take off.
17: I mean,
16: Iceland, I hope it's all very entertaining.
17: So much of this, as I've discovered, so much of life is luck, right? And so far, it's a Canadian and Icelandic co-producers, which I love the idea of. I love the idea that potentially, you could have scenes with Icelanders that are spoken in Icelandic, and then they would have subtitles. Yeah. But those decisions won't come down to me at the end, even though I would be involved in kind of consulting on the show. So I'm just kind of standing back and waiting to see how it all comes along. But it's certainly exciting. And I think it could make a good TV series. So see.
16: No, for sure. Would you want a bit part? Just like,
17: oh, I think it would like be a barista or something somewhere. Yeah, I think so. Mm-hmm. We'll see what happens.
16: So have you given up? Are you really more focused on fiction and nonfiction is not in the books at this point?
17: No, I'm doing both. I'm doing a lot of public speaking as well. So I'm not just doing the writing. I'm delivering speeches in a lot of locations, going to conferences. I have the second murder mystery, and then I'm also finishing up a memoir of my time as First Lady. So that's actually going to be coming out next before the second murder mystery. So I've been working on that.
16: What are your speeches about?
17: My speeches are about a few different things. One is about kind of gender equality in Iceland and how to inspire women, but people in general, about working towards a more equitable society. One is kind of my journey as First Lady and about how you make the most of these unexpected moments in life, because we've all heard the stories of kind of making lemonade from lemons. And I'm saying when a positive but unexpected change happens in our lives, that can also be intimidating. And how do we kind of lean into that? The fear and those nerves and make the most of it. And I base that around, you know, my memoir that I'm writing and my stories as First Lady. And I do talks on kind of stories telling for social change and how we use even fiction and other stories to, and how we draw out the extraordinary details of everyone's lives. And to me, that's very empowering to point out to people that you don't have to have climbed Everest or founded a company or been the first to do something to be able to tell your story and to use details from your life to inspire other people.
16: 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Eliza, thank you for joining us today. We'd also like to thank our show producer, Aya Ibrahim, our technical producer, Marco Campagna, and scriptwriter, Stephanie Richet. And today we're joined by a former CEO Series producer, Gabby Hortsharn-Mell. Thank you for tuning into the CEO Series. A la prochaine.
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22: From the National Newsroom of the Canadian Press, I'm David Augustine. Canadians have claimed more than $122 million in federal electric vehicle rebates since the program returned in February. Transport Canada says more than 24,000 claims have been recorded, with billions still available in funding. But auto dealers say many businesses are still waiting to be reimbursed for discounts already given to customers. Some claims have reportedly been rejected because of paperwork errors, and dealers want a review process. The federal government says valid claims continue to be processed and paid. Immigration lawyers say the use of AI and other technology in visa processing may be contributing to a sharp rise in federal court challenges of immigration decisions. The number of immigration cases brought to court increased from about 6,400 in 2020 to more than 28,000 in 2025. A spokesperson for Immigration Minister Lina Diab says that the increase reflects multiple factors, adding that AI tools only assist with reviews while human officers make all final decisions. Ottawa's fighter jet review could open the door for Canada to help build warplanes for Ukraine. Swedish defense company Saab says Canada could become a production and export site for Gripen fighter jets if the federal government chooses its aircraft over the U.S.-made F-35. Saab executive Andreas Karp says some Canadian-built Gripens could ultimately be delivered to Ukraine under a European support program.
0: The drone war, which is terrible, that is in this stage of the war. The fighters should, Ukraine had more modern fighters, I think the war could have looked differently right now.
22: The comments come days after Ottawa announced negotiations with Saab to purchase globalized surveillance aircraft. The city of Montreal is asking residents to conserve water.

0: levels than normal. For example, Banff is putting flood barriers in place just in case. Alex Kwan is a public information officer with the Calgary Fire Department, and he says there are full-sized trees being pushed along the river.
1: Our aquatic rescuers just finished up their training. We have a new group of water rescuers, so they're doing their evolutions, but they experienced very, very fast-moving water, very cold conditions.
0: Kwan says crews were investigating one area in southeast Calgary on Friday afternoon to see if someone in the water needed aid. This is the Canadian Press. In sports, the Montreal Canadiens bowed out of the Eastern Conference Final in five games with a 6-1 loss to the Carolina Hurricanes. Canadiens captain Nick Suzuki says his team couldn't find a way past a well-drilled and battle-tested opponent.
2: Tried a lot of different things, and they bring a lot of pressure, and sometimes you think pressure is there and it's not. And you lose pucks and throw pucks away. And I thought we did a lot of good things, just wasn't able to generate enough offense.
0: Canada's Stanley Cup drought now stands at 32 seasons. Montreal was the last Canadian team to host hockey's Holy Grail all the way back in 1993. And Michael Pezzetta scored at 14:53 of overtime to lift the visiting Toronto Marlies to a 2-1 win over the Wilkes-Barre Scranton Penguins to grab a 2-0 lead in the best-of-seven American Hockey League Eastern Conference Final. Alex Nylander also scored for the Marlies, who will host Game 3 on Monday, needing two wins to advance to the Calder Cup Championship Series. From the Canadian Press, I'm David Augustine.
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5: Here's a quick look at your weather forecast. Today, we're seeing lots of clear and sunny skies, getting much warmer as well with a high of 18. Later tonight, skies are remaining very clear as temps go back down to a low of 10. Tomorrow stays sunny with a warm high of 22. And that's continuing into Monday with more clear sunny skies and a high of 21 degrees.
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7: Niagara Regional Police unveiling the results of a huge investigation called Project Jack Lynx. Joining us now to tell us all about it is the NRP's Staff Sergeant Rich Gauthier. Good morning.
8: Good morning. How are you?
7: I'm good. Thanks for joining us today.
8: Thanks for having me.
7: Okay, so take us back to April last year. How did this investigation start? It started a lot smaller, as I understand, than originally you thought it might be.
8: Yeah, it was just, I hate to use the term fluke, but we had received a report that someone had found some sort of tracking device on their vehicle, like a slap-on tracking device, and did the right thing, called the police, and we seized the device and looked into it, and they're registered devices, and there's all kinds of neat tricks that we can use, and it led to what we have today, a very large-scale organized vehicle theft ring.
7: Okay, and so what was the goal of the device? Like, why wouldn't they just steal the car? Why would they track it?
8: Without getting into, very intimate details, these organized groups operate in such a way that they might have a shopping list.

0: and they'll direct their underlings to, if they need a let's say a silver Acura 365 or a Toyota 4Runner with, you know, all the bells and whistles with a certain color, then that they'll go and search parking lots, and then when they find the desired vehicle, they can track it by putting one of their tracking devices on it and then proceed to take it at a later time under the cloak of darkness or wherever the car is parked later down the road.
1: Okay, so this is like the nefarious version of a seven-year-old writing out the list for Santa.
0: Pretty well.
1: Okay, wow.
0: Yeah.
1: So, you know, this begins sort of a rabbit hole and a much deeper investigation. And so you get, you know, the all of your resources, or not all of them, but a big contingent on this. And tell us how it starts to mushroom out and it turns into a much larger investigation, and how many thefts you ended up really discovering.
0: Well, I mean, in the onset, once you identify certain, we like to use the term players, you identify the players in an investigation, you can imagine the spider web that would come from that, you know, the you know, people they're connected to and associates and so on and so forth. It doesn't take long once you realize, if you have a handful of people, you know, that are associated to one another, and you start, you know, using, you know, information systems to see what their connections are, not just in our region, but, you know, province-wide, sometimes nationwide, you can see that they've been the subject of investigations and similar car theft rings or so on and so forth. And once you know that, you have a good idea that that's, you know, that this is organized, then you focus on, you know, one rabbit, not multiple rabbits, and usually that leads you down the path that we're down today.
1: Okay, and so this is Project Jack Lynx, which was officially launched in December. And tell us about the groups involved here. Are they just in Niagara? Is this throughout the province?
0: They're primarily Southern Ontario. I'm reluctant to use the word Niagara. They're kind of embedded throughout Southern Ontario. It's not really that hard. It's similar to a pyramid scheme. You'll have your low-lying members who will be given a shopping list or desired vehicles. They go out, they locate these cars, and then, you know, they'll reach out to their contact, or, you know, the person that they report to, I guess, for lack of better terms. And it sounds complicated, but it really isn't that complicated.
1: Okay, and let's talk about the lower level members for a second here, if we can, Sergeant. Are these younger people? We've heard that before, right? That these groups sort of target younger people because, well, you know, maybe they're not as sophisticated, they might be easier to talk into these kinds of things, and they're told that they wouldn't be facing as much punishment as someone older. Is that accurate?
0: Sure. It's that whole Youth Criminal Justice Act argument or debate that we've been having for some time now. There's a lot of leniency for young people now. Everybody's aware of that. This has been debated for time now. So it's much like the jewelry thefts we've had in recent years, where they go with ball peen hammers and smash the displays and everybody says it looks like kids. Odds are the majority of them are kids, because our court system, unfortunately, is very lenient when it comes to young people, and it seems very appealing. There's, you know, very, very, very little risk for, you know, versus the reward.
1: Yeah, I think it's just in part to highlight there, Sergeant, because you've got young people, and like perhaps if we can, you know, as a society, get to young people, talk to them about this kind of stuff, that starts to, you know, stem these organizations from having as much power. Just a little side tangent there. But sort of back to this investigation, because you're dealing with not just our region, you know, criminal rings don't really care about where borders are drawn. You then are working with a number of organizations, right? Other police services.
0: That's correct. Yep. Throughout the entire province. We relied heavily on our partners. This is the new age of policing. We rely on one another, not in just projects like this, but there's daily activities where we're liaising with Hamilton, we're liaising with Toronto, we're liaising with the OPP. That's just the new way. Information sharing is key. This is a group effort, and everybody has a hand in it.
1: And so ultimately, some really astounding numbers in terms of what was recovered. Take us through that.
0: I think we're around 83 83 recovered vehicles. And I say around because it's still, though we put a media release out, there's still information coming back. We're still finding vehicles, you know, scattered throughout. Cause there's some, you know, some are still in transit. Some having the reports that, you know, that we weren't sure were involved in this group. But yeah, we're looking at 83 recovered stolen vehicles, 15 stolen license plates. As a result of the investigation, 47 search warrants were authored and subsequently granted. 10 accused, 80-plus criminal charges, and with a hefty tag of, you know, $5.5 million in losses. That leaves a dent.
1: Oh, definitely. I mean, that is just tremendous results, and kudos to the NRP and the other organizations that were, or the other services that were involved in this investigation. As you say, it does continue. You know, an interesting, Sergeant, you started back with this tracker that started this whole thing. What are the things the public can do to help? Because, of course, you know, you have all of your technologies and training, but it does take, you know, us, the public, to work along with police to make sure that you get information that can help to aid in these types of investigations, right?
0: Sure. I mean, let's take it one step back before we get into trackers. If you're in the market for a vehicle that's highly sought after, and now we know now that Toyota products, Lexus is a Toyota product, is a highly sought after vehicle, and you may be targeted. Before we get into tracking devices, I think someone should consider maybe going to their dealership and inquiring about a kill switch. It's just a toggle switch that you can hide anywhere under your dash to deactivate the starting capabilities from the battery forward. It kind of overrides the factory system. The other thing I'm starting to suggest to people, and I've done it myself in my own personal vehicle, shop around, and there are cheap tracking devices that we can use. So if our vehicle is taken, we'll know where it's going, kind of thing. But when it comes to trackers, more and more people now are calling the police and saying, my phone keeps on sending me this weird message that I have of them being tracked, right? And smartphones pick up, because this is Bluetooth technology, right? So your smartphone, if you get in your car and there's a tracker attached to your vehicle or within the vicinity of your vehicle, your phone within minutes will alert you of this. So it should that happen, it happens quite frequently, not just for vehicle thefts, but you have, you have people use them in family court to see where, you know, people are going. It's vehicle trackers are the new thing. So what my suggestion is, if someone were to get their vehicle and get this alert from their phone, just go to the local police station and say, listen, I just received this message on my telephone. Can someone have a look? And we would gladly come out and have a look and at least, you know, look where we think they would be located. They're magnetic, so you eliminate the plastic parts of the vehicle and go right to frames and exhaust. But I would go to the police station and just say, hey, I got this weird message. Can someone give us a hand? And we're more than willing to help out and have a look.
1: Well, tremendous results of this investigation. And as you say, it is continuing with Project Jack Links and over $5 million recovered. We really appreciate you stopping by to tell us about it this morning.
0: Well, I appreciate it. This is, like I said, it's a great time. This is great work done by the men and women of the service. This is, they put a year of their lives on hold to deal with this. And this is something they should be proud of. And, you know, this is a message. We're not stopping. And I think we, as well as our partners, share the same sentiment. We're not stopping. This is not acceptable, and we're going to keep on going. And as I said, it's not done without the hard work of the men and women here that put their lives on hold for the whole year to deal with this.
1: Absolutely. Great stuff. Thank you again.
0: All right. Thank you.
1: Anytime. Staff Sergeant Rich Gauthier joining us with the Niagara Regional Police's Project Jack Links. And as he said, it's not wrapped up, but really some tremendous work there and some great tips for us as the public to assist in these types of investigations and, of course, keep our property safe.
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1: This week, Canada joining moves of other countries who have temporarily banned residents from different areas across the globe because of the Ebola outbreak. Now, this kind of on the back of hantavirus, Dr. Mitch, has some people, you know, really concerned looking at the headlines. What exactly is Ebola virus? Remind us about this. You know, sometimes I think it's used as sort of, you know, a joke or, you know, what do you have, Ebola virus, that kind of thing. But, like, what is it actually?
19: Oh, no, this is no joke. This is a very serious family of viral illnesses, we think originating in fruit bats, actually, and from fruit bats to primates and to people. And what they have is a spillover case. So there's a constant reservoir of these viruses. There are at least four, maybe as many as six, all belonging to the Ebola family of viruses. And they hang out in fruit bats. Fruit bats very happy with them. Every once in a while, though, their case spills over into a human being, either because of contact with a fruit bat or another primate that's been infected as a result of being in contact with a fruit bat. And the virus is nasty. And mortality ranges anywhere from 30 to 80%. 80% of the people can die. That's not something you want to joke about. Incubates for about 2 to 21 days, and then you develop symptoms that make you think you have the flu. Fever, a headache, a stiff muscles, aches and pains, and then it becomes dangerous. It develops what they call wet Ebola symptoms, where you get nausea, vomiting, diarrhea, and you start bleeding. And as I said, depending upon the strain, it can be extremely, extremely lethal. The strain that we're exposed to right now has about a 30% mortality. So about 100 people out of the 600 people who've been infected have died. It's actually much higher now, but that's where the original numbers were. The interesting thing about this virus is you connect to it, you contact it, you get sick with it only through direct contact with infected bodily fluids. So this is not an airborne virus like measles or SARS, where you cough and sneeze or talk and you can spread it to other people. Here you have to be in close contact. Now, the danger is if you're incubating the virus and you come to Canada to participate in the World Cup and you're in Toronto or Vancouver or any other community that you're visiting and you're sweating and you're in contact with people and hugging and kissing or embracing, you do run the risk of transmitting the virus if you have the symptoms, what you think is just a virus. And before you turn around and know about it, then the bug, the virus, would be within our communities. And so to protect, especially, it's because of the World Cup more than anything else, the amount of travel that's going to be encouraged as a result of that. Canada, the Bahamas, other countries have basically said if you're coming from the Democratic Republic of the Congo, Uganda, or South Sudan, these are areas where the virus is spreading, I'm sorry, you can't come into Canada right now. And in the case of Canada, though, I think there's going to be a 90-day ban starting, I think, on May the 30th. Now, the first games in Canada for the World Cup, I think, are in Toronto, I think at the start of July. So we have enough time right now to see what's going to happen and how this is going to spread and how this is going to affect the rest of the world. It's truly a shame, though. This is Congo's first appearance in the World Cup since, I think, something like 50 years. And so I can understand their enthusiasm and their desire to cheer their team on. Unfortunately, because of what's going on in their country, we're just going to have to be a little bit more careful. The risk to Canadians, though, very, very, very, very, very, very small. This is not an easily transmissible airborne virus, and so we should be able to contain it.
1: All right, so you do think this is more related to the World Cup and people traveling much more than they would be, and not necessarily a greater threat of this making its jump to Canada?
19: No. If this was normal times, and you didn't have the World Cup starting in, a couple of weeks, actually, I think things would be a little bit more, and I'll say in quotation marks, relaxed. You'd still be vigilant, but I don't think you'd need the restrictions being put in place that we are putting in place now. There have been other Ebola outbreaks, don't forget. This is not the first time, right? Back in, 2013, 2015, there was a massive outbreak into the western side of Africa, which normally doesn't get this virus. And there were thousands of deaths. It was a horrible, horrible, horrible outbreak. By the way, there is a vaccine for one form, not for this form of the virus, unfortunately. And one of the treatments they've been using is they've been using immune globulins, people who've been infected but have recovered, and using their own immune system's products to help to protect people. That was being used on an American doctor who was exposed and potentially infected. And so far, knock on wood, he's doing very well. So there is hope. But most of the concern here has to do with the extreme travel that you're going to see because of the World Cup.
1: All right, Dr. Mitch, let's talk fasting. You know, many of our listeners right now just might be enjoying a cup of coffee, and maybe that's it until, say, 11 or noon. People have implemented intermittent fasting in their lives for different reasons, a lot of it being weight loss. And there's all kinds of other benefits that have been touted around fasting. But there's been a big look at what we know about fasting, and maybe we could rethink it. So what is this massive study telling us?
19: Do not rethink it. If fasting works for you, don't worry about it. It's a research published in Psychological Bulletin. They basically said, wait a minute, when you fast, do you think as well? In other words, does it affect cognitive function? In other words, your ability to think, reason, get your work done, study if you're a student, and all of that. And it turns out for most of us, in a reasonable fast, you don't have to worry about it. It's not going to affect your thinking, your ability to function, your working ability and all that, except, and this was where it was really interesting, kids should not fast. It turns out that they're extremely sensitive to the effect of a lack of a constant energy source, we'll call it politely. For those of you with toddlers, you're wondering, do they really need a constant energy source? I guess they do. But you don't want kids to fast, number one. And you may find that towards mid-afternoon, which is a normal kind of circadian dip in our activity levels, if you're fasting around that time, it may accentuate your downturn, your slight downturn at that period in time, and fast more than 12 hours, which is not going to be an issue most of the time with some forms of intermittent fasting. Those situations are the exception. Otherwise, short-term fasts, intermittent fasts, adults, unless you have an underlying health issue, it should not be a concern. There should not be a reason why you don't fast. If you want to use that as an excuse, I'm sorry, you can't. You can use other reasons as an excuse not to fast, but that's not one of them. And fasting does work for a lot of people. I mean, for some people, it doesn't work at all. But for a lot of people, especially the intermittent fast, the idea being that you stop eating, we'll say, as of 7 o'clock in the evening and do not start again until 7 or 8 or 9 o'clock in the morning the next day. And that does help a lot of people control the amount of calories that they're taking in. And we know that with fasting, your body's metabolism shifts, and there may be huge benefits in some aspects of that shift. In terms of how you use energy, how you use fat, and other things. There may be less inflammation. There may be less risk of other problems going on. So if fasting is something that you're comfortable doing, don't use the fact that it might improve or disprove or cause a problem with your cognitive functioning as a reason to modify what you're doing. It's not going to for most of us, except for kids. And I would reemphasize that. Kids should not be fasting. They need their breakfast or something in the morning. The studies have shown that if you don't give them something in the morning to start off their day, they do have trouble getting through their day at school, which is why all those breakfast programs in the States and Canada for kids who aren't getting enough at home because of all sorts of problems, those food programs really make a huge difference in terms of children's performance at school.
1: All right, good stuff as always. Dr. Mitch, thank you so much for joining us today.
19: An absolute pleasure. Have a great day.
1: You too. Dr. Mitch Shulman.
20: Here's a quick look at your weather forecast. Today, we're seeing lots of clear and sunny skies, getting much warmer as well with a high of 18. Later tonight, skies are remaining very clear as temps go back down to a low of 10. Tomorrow stays sunny with a warm high of 22. And that's continuing into Monday with more clear sunny skies and a high of 21 degrees.
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1: We're joined by Carmi Levy. He is our tech analyst. Carmi, how are you?
31: Oh, I'm having an awesome day. It's so good to be back with you, Bonnie.
1: Did you go away?
31: No, I didn't. But,
1: okay.
31: No,
1: just wondering if you were able to escape and go on a vacation.
31: Oh, I wish I could have. I mean, I did get on my bike and go to some towns in southwestern Ontario just, you know, to visit. But then I rode back home. So it doesn't technically qualify as a vacation. It was only a few hours.
1: Listen, gas prices are high. We can only go places on our bikes now.
31: Granola is much cheaper and it's a wonderful fuel. And I hear it's really good for you. It keeps your cholesterol levels down.
1: Oh, my gosh, Carmi, you're funny. We'll talk about the tech stories, but have you gone through the UFO files that were released by the American government today?
31: I haven't. I was watching for it. I've been in a whole bunch of other interviews today on some other subjects, but I was waiting for it because, I mean, this is, you know, it's what I find interesting, though, is like this is the third time the federal government in the U.S. has like released documents that were supposed to shed new light on an historical event. So we have already seen the JFK papers. We've seen the Martin Luther King papers. And we didn't learn anything new. So, like, I'm kind of wondering what else we're going to learn about UFOs that we haven't already know, you know, that we don't already know. So I wasn't holding my breath. I'm kind of hoping it'll be a fun read. I do have some time set aside on the weekend to kind of dig through some of them. But I'm not expecting a lot because, as is often the case out of Washington, they promise something and then there's a big letdown. So, yeah, I don't have a whole lot of hope there. And what I find interesting also is a lot of the imagery that we see online from more recent events, most of them are rockets. So like when a rocket goes up, it does weird things in the atmosphere. Sometimes it makes something that it looks like, they call it jelly. And so a lot of the footage, it's super blurry. The timestamps roughly correlate to when SpaceX, in most cases, would have been launching a rocket. They're usually in, you know, either Florida, you know, U.S. East Coast or U.S. West Coast, which is where they launched them from. So the vast majority of them, there are reasonable explanations, either a rocket going up or something re-entering the atmosphere. And I suspect that a lot of what we're going to see in these papers will kind of validate that. But again, we've seen that before.
6: Okay. Well, take a look over them. A lot of people are saying that they're not very impressed with them. And, you know, even the one drawing that, you know, really was attracted a lot of attention, it's actually a sketch by the FBI based on. So it's like, you know, thanks, Trump, again.
31: Yeah, exactly. Yeah. That was redacted. I know. I mean, I feel like we're being played again because I got my hopes up for the JFK release as well as the MLK release. And I left feeling very disappointed. I had to walk around the block both times. So I don't want to get my expectations up too high this time.
6: You're so healthy. You just go right to physical activity when you're frustrated.
31: Well, I got to do something positive, right?
6: So the big story I would say this week is that a joint investigation by federal and provincial privacy commissioners has concluded that OpenAI violated Canadian privacy laws during the initial training of ChatGPT. This, yeah. And I believe you've kind of hinted at this before.
31: Yeah, I remember, so November 2022, which is when ChatGPT was released to the public, and it was kind of like a watershed moment, first time that a major chatbot was released, you know, into mainstream use, that it mm-hmm. wasn't just in the lab or available to researchers. And arguably that kind of started the AI era. And I remember when it first came out, first thing that I did was basically the same thing I did when Google first came out all those years ago. I searched for myself. I asked it questions about myself to see what does it know about me. And I was kind of shocked it knew a lot about me. So clearly it had been trained on things that I had put out there or that were put out there on my behalf. I've been publishing a blog for a number of years, active on social media, publishing websites. So obviously there'd be stuff out there on me. And of course I work in media. So that was one. But what also freaked me out was a lot of the information was just downright wrong. And so now which of course, as we know, AI doesn't always get it right. And so now that the privacy commissioner, both at the federal level and in BC, Alberta and Quebec, his provincial counterparts, they took 3 years to investigate this, and they found that OpenAI, as part of the training process where they kind of hoovered up, they sucked up huge amounts of data from the open internet, so websites, blogs, social media posts, online forums, things like that, they just threw it into a database and they used that to train their model. And they didn't do a very good job of it. And so they overcollected, and it wasn't just regular information. It was healthcare information. It was financial. It was people's political views. And it was even information about kids, which they really shouldn't have been collecting, that they didn't ask permission. They didn't communicate in advance. They just went ahead and did it. And there was fake information in those. And they did not provide a provision for us as regular people, regular users, to get those mistakes corrected. So there's no button I could press that say, hey, you know, you got this wrong, please remove it. And OpenAI says our technology is now better. We've addressed much of what the privacy commissioners have alleged. And, you know, we pledge to improve the way we handle this in future. But the reality is, this is the way the entire industry operates. And there is no law that holds them to account. And so they can say whatever they want, but the privacy commissioners, they don't have the power to actually do anything about OpenAI's transgressions. They can't punish them. They can't fine them. They can't sanction them. That's because we have no AI laws in place. And the privacy laws that we do have in place now were written in 1983.
6: Wow.
31: So they kind of don't really, they don't even recognize that AI exists. So they're calling on the government to, you know, get moving on this legislation. And we are hearing that they are planning on introducing AI legislation later this year. They're working on online harms. All of this would give them more tools to deal with OpenAI and other companies who behave this way in future. But for now, we're all just kind of, you know, we're hoping OpenAI does the right thing, but nothing's really going to change because that's not the business they're in. They're in the business of growing. They grow by sucking up a lot of data. They certainly don't grow by restricting our access to their platform.
6: The other story is that Meta will be using AI to analyze the height and bone structure to identify if users are underage. I can see a whole bunch of issues with this, with, you know, not all people who are small are children.
31: Yeah, exactly. And there will be false positives. So, of course, up until now, the way that Meta on its platforms like Facebook and Instagram and WhatsApp, the way they manage age is it's the honor system, right? You put your birthday in when you first register for the service. And if you decide to maybe fudge the numbers a little bit and make yourself look older, they're not checking. There's no automation there. And so if a 12-year-old makes it look like they're 14 years old and they get on, even though they're not supposed to be on until they're 13, there's nothing Meta can do. So they're going to use technology to essentially make sure that we're being honest. And so they're saying it's not facial recognition. They're calling it visual analysis. And basically what it does is it looks at someone. It looks at a photo and a video of them, and it looks for visual cues like height or bone structure. And then it estimates that person's general age. So it doesn't identify the person. There's no facial recognition. It doesn't store that information. It essentially uses it to answer the question, are you 13 or older? If yes, then you're on. If not, we're kicking you off or disabling your account. So, you know, the company's been, it's been fined hundreds of millions of dollars for putting kids at risk. This is one of the tools that it's going to be using to ensure that kids aren't, ending up on the platform when they shouldn't be, and that those minimum age restrictions are being respected. Because if they aren't, company's probably going to find itself back in court again.
6: All right, Carmi, we're out of time. Always appreciate you joining us, and we'll talk next week.
31: Awesome. And the truth is out there. I will be looking for it, I promise.
6: Spend the weekend going over those UFO files. Let me know if there's anything interesting.
31: I'm in there. We'll talk about this next week.
6: Thanks, Carmi. Carmi Levy is our tech analyst. Always love talking to him.
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2: Jeff Polachowski's here. He's senior media and policy analyst at Armstrong Strategy Group. They're located in downtown St. Catharines. Jeff, you were listening to the program earlier, and I Googled the most famous mom in Niagara. Laura Secord popped up. We just talked to friends of Laura Secord, and you shared some information that was really cool, and I think maybe we should push ahead with this.
3: Yeah, I was listening in my car while you were talking, and, you know, it brought to mind some thoughts that I had last year. Last year was Laura Secord's 250th birthday. She would have been 250. And I would say, yes, she is probably the most famous mom in Canada. And she's really a hero, a person for these times. At a time when Canada was basically under invasion by these American troops, she worked up the courage to leave her home, walk 16 hours through what was essentially a contested battle zone, to get up there to Fitzgibbon up at Beaver Dams and inform him that these Americans were coming. She was never really honored in her lifetime for that. The most she received was a small pension from the future King Edward VII. She's received some more honors now, however, but at this time, we are now in a position where Canada's sovereignty is under the greatest threat that we've seen since the War of 1812. We have Donald Trump threatening to make us the 51st state with economic force. We have the ongoing referendum crusade in Alberta, which appears to be a source of foreign interference. There's no better time to take a look at heroes like from the War of 1812, like Brock and Laura Secord. I've had it in my mind that it is perhaps time, and she was not honored in her life like this, that perhaps we need to award her some form of high honor. And I would think that the correct honor is the Cross of Valor, Canada's highest civilian honor for bravery. So, Mr. Baldinelli or Mr. Biddle, if you happen to be listening to the show today, I'm kind of giving you a layup here.
2: Yeah, I think it's a great idea. Hopefully, we can get that done by next Mother's Day.
3: Here's hoping.
2: Yeah, because it really was, you know, just such an inspiring story. And what I find interesting and also very inspirational is that here she is living in the 1800s with five kids, a wounded husband. We all know that, you know, diapers aren't available, phones aren't available, formula's not available, just really tough times. And she made that trek. Now, first of all, she could have been killed easily. Very dangerous time walking through the woods. She wasn't armed, and she brought information that was so essential to what we call home right now. Mm-hmm. And she left her kids at home for the betterment of all of the kids, not just hers.
3: Absolutely. And the amazing thing is, it's not just a walk through the woods. It's the walk through what is now called a gray zone. Mm-hmm. It's this ambiguous line of battle between one army and another army, where the entire area is essentially an active combat zone where something could happen at any time. It's like someone trying to cross the front lines in eastern Ukraine right now. It would be incredibly dangerous, incredibly perilous. Even in that time when the technology was lesser and the armies were smaller, there was enormous risk for her. And if you look back, she is very emblematic of the kind of heroes who helped define Canada before Canada was a thing. Equivalent almost to the American Pilgrims in terms of people who were defining the shape of the United States before the United States ever truly existed. A lot of our earliest national identity came out of that war when ordinary people like Laura Secord, ordinary people who joined the Canadian militia and fought alongside the likes of Sir Isaac Brock, stood up to defend what was at the time their home from the United States, put their feet down and said, no, we would like to be distinct. This is our land. This is the society that we have chosen. This is where we live, where we have chosen to make our home. We will not go quietly into the good night. You have seen Mark Carney begin to evoke some of these figures. As recently, a couple of weeks ago, he had this forward guidance moment where he evoked Sir Isaac Brock.
2: Mm-hmm. Yes, he did.
3: Yes, you don't normally see the likes of Sir Isaac Brock or Laura Secord brought up in Canadian political discourse, but you're seeing them brought up now because this is such a time when our very national identity is under threat from our angry southern neighbor who seems to want things from us that we cannot and should not give. I think this is a perfect time to revisit some of these heroes from Canada's past, these early founders of Canadian identity, and begin to revisit them and take a little more pride in the things that they accomplished. And Laura Secord is certainly one of the greats and is deserving of being honored like one of the greats.
2: Yeah, it makes me sad that she wasn't honored during her lifetime properly.
3: Mm. Well, it's unfortunate as well. If you look at some of the documents that originally came out, Fitzgibbon, the commander up at Beaver Dams, initially didn't put her name down in his report, probably to protect her identity. You know, there's the issue of, if it leaks out, could there be reprisals against the Secord family? But when this came out later, he did sign kind of a signed affidavit and a statement that basically said, yes, Laura Secord came in. She provided me useful information that allowed us to thwart the Americans in their advance into what is now Thorold. She did all of the things she claims, and yet she was never truly honored in her lifetime for it. And it is a real shame, because she is gone down into Canadian legend as our Paul Revere.
2: All right, well, let's work on that. Hopefully by next year we can get this done. I would love to do the actual, I don't know if we could do it in a day or a weekend, but I would love to take the actual trek.
3: Yeah, it would be amazing to do that, to retrace these steps of
2: history. Yeah.
3: Now, it's a very different trek now, of course.
2: Yes.
3: The landscape of Niagara has completely changed. Many years ago, when I was still working for the St. Catherine Standard, I did a tour of many of these old battlefields. In fact, Niagara is very much laid out in the opposite way that it used to be. We now have trees along kind of our coastline with the Niagara River, and it's all bare inland. It used to be the opposite. They'd cleared out all the trees from the coast that the cannons had room to fire at the Americans, but inland it was all just a big forest. So she was clawing her way through this hostile terrain at a time when American troops were roaming the landscape, at a time when Redcoats and their indigenous allies were patrolling the landscape looking for dangerous enemies out to attack Canada. And yet she made that journey, made it safely, delivered the information, and went down into legend.
2: Yeah. Okay, let's move on to some of the other big stories of the week. Of course, Bill 100 passing yesterday at Queen's Park, the Better Regional Governance Act. That's the Ford government's paperwork and plan to change how our government is structured here in Niagara and a few other communities included, but we just focus on Niagara because we're here. So the new bill significantly restructures Niagara's local government. It reduces our regional council size from 32 to 13. It also, even though we already appoint the chair, the language in there is that the chair would be appointed and also have strong chair powers that would allow the person, the chair, whenever they're appointed, they could override some local officials.
3: Mm-hmm.
2: So this was passed. The NDP politicians here in Niagara are speaking out saying, hey, like, this was not proper debate. Midnight debates are not fair to local residents. How do you feel about that?
3: I always think that there should be as much debate about changes to local democracy as possible. Ultimately, this is our representation. If we're not represented in changes to our representation, then something strange is going on. I think the biggest controversy with Bill 100 is going to be this idea that we are going to have a provincially appointed regional chair who exercises the powers of a strong mayor in terms of being able to wield a one-third override on council votes, being able to hire and fire key senior officials such as the chief administrative officer, being able to propose the budget, being able to override the will of council in some respects when it comes to provincial priorities. That is a very strong suite of powers. It's not one that's unheard of. For example, in the United States, strong mayors are a fairly common thing. But they are generally elected to the office. I think it would have been much easier for this province to justify this type of change here in Niagara had they gone out and said, okay, we are going to make this change. We're going to have a strong chair. But the chair is going to be elected at large. The fact that they have paired the strong chair powers with a chair who is unelected, appointed at the will of the Minister of Municipal Affairs and Housing, and by extension, the Premier, removes the democracy from it. Instead of the people choosing who to entrust these powers with, it is in the hands of Queen's Park.
2: Sam Osterhoff sent out a release on this today. I did try to get him on the show, but he is in Ottawa and hopefully can join us on Monday, because he sent out a release saying the population of our region is projected to increase to over 700,000 residents. We're talking about Niagara by 2051, a significant transformation which will require new and innovative approaches to municipal governance and long-term planning. With the passage of this critical legislation, Niagara will be ready to lead the province as a preferred place to live, work, and visit. We will always support our municipal partners, both lower and upper tier, this is from Rob Flack, in delivering locally led solutions that offer better value for taxpayers and speed up decision making. So those were some of the comments made from Sam Osterhoff. He is the Niagara West Conservative MPP, and then Rob Flack, who is the Minister of Municipal Affairs.
3: I think the argument that you would see against that, and I would suspect you're hearing it from many opponents of this legislation, is that if you're becoming larger, does less representation really help you? It is certainly true that Niagara is set to grow quite a bit over the next couple of decades. Excuse me, I've got a frog in my throat today. It's certainly true that Niagara is set to grow, but does that necessarily mean that the solution is to reduce the amount of representation that we have and to decentralize it? One effect of Bill 100 is that it really removes the regional focus part of government. Insofar as it keeps regional council, those who are on the council are the mayors, people who are elected to head up an individual city and who do so with the individual city's concerns in mind. The ones they are losing are the regional councilors, those who go to that council because they have a regional focus and because they want to do regional things. You now lose that entire large block of people who think as a collective in favor of 12 people who are sort of kings of their own castles. Does that then ease the issue of parochialism in Niagara, or does it worsen it? Are we going to be at each other's throats with each one slicing, fighting for a slice of the pie? Or does this somehow facilitate things? Are decisions going to be made faster? And if they're made faster, are they going to be better? That is the question that we're facing, and from what I see here, it seems that the focus has shifted away from regional thinking towards devolving more to local thinking. I think the other issue as well is that when you lose that regional representation, that's a large part of your tax bill that you don't have as much input into.
2: Jeff Bolichowski is going to stick around.
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10: Good morning. I'm Christine Jansen. Here's what's making news. A Ridgeway man is facing multiple drug trafficking charges after a police investigation led to a search warrant being executed at a home on Nicholas Road. Niagara police say detectives began investigating suspected drug activity at the residence in early of this year. On May 26th, the officers obtained a warrant and executed it the following day. During the search, police say they seized small amounts of suspected fentanyl and crystal meth, along with empty methadone bottles, items consistent with drug trafficking, and a replica BB handgun. The 49-year-old from Ridgeway was arrested and charged with several offenses. Police also arrested a second person at the home, a 35-year-old from Fort Erie, who was wanted on an outstanding warrant for failing to comply with a probation order. Police say the investigation remains ongoing and they're asking anyone with information to contact police. Some 55,000 members of the Canadian Union of Postal Workers are wrapping up voting today on a tentative five-year contract with Canada Post after more than 2 years of labor disputes. The proposal deal includes wage increases of 6.5% and 3% in the first 2 years, with results expected Monday. Workers are also voting on a strike mandate in case the agreement is rejected. Those strikes and lockouts are paused during ratification. The vote comes as Canada Post reported a $205 million pre-tax loss in the first quarter while pursuing reforms to address ongoing financial challenges. Immigration lawyers are suggesting the use of technology like artificial intelligence to review visa applications is contributing to a major spike in federal court challenges.
11: The number of immigration

0: to more refusals. John Kennedy, The Canadian Press.
1: Meanwhile, Prime Minister Mark Carney told Pope Leo XIV that Canada wants to play a leading role in the responsible development of artificial intelligence. The discussion came days after the Pope called for stronger AI regulation and warned against using AI for irreversible military decisions. The Prime Minister's office said both leaders agreed that AI should serve humanity and protect individuals. Carney also welcomed the Pope's leadership on the issue ahead of Canada's expected release of a national AI strategy next week. And back here at home, history is stepping right off the page this weekend at Fort George National Historic Site. Today and tomorrow, the site is transformed into Camp Niagara, a fully immersive First World War era training camp experience running daily from 10 a.m. to 5 p.m. Visitors will be able to explore a recreated military encampment featuring authentic uniforms, tents, and equipment, while reenactors from across North America portray soldiers, nurses, and civilians from the era. Throughout the weekend, live demonstrations will showcase aspects of training and wartime life, giving guests a closer look at Canada's role in the First World War and the sacrifices made during the conflict. Admission is included with general entry to the historic site. More details are available on the Parks Canada website. Now taking a look at sports, the Vegas Golden Knights will visit the Carolina Hurricanes on Tuesday for the opening game of the best of seven Stanley Cup final series. The Hurricanes whipped the visiting Montreal Canadiens 6-1 last night to win the best of seven Eastern Conference final in five games. The Golden Knights swept the Colorado Avalanche in the Western Conference final. To the diamond, the Toronto Blue Jays defeated the Baltimore Orioles 6-5 with a come-from-behind victory last night. The Jays will be going for a fifth straight win tonight. And Canada will be aiming to book a spot in the World Men's Hockey Championship final in Switzerland when the squad faces Finland today in the semifinals. Canada beat the United States in Thursday's quarterfinal. 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
1: Taking a look at your weather forecast. Today will be mainly sunny with a high of 19. Clear skies this evening and a low of 9 overnight. Tomorrow we'll see sunny skies in the morning, becoming a mix of sun and cloud in the afternoon, warming up to a high of 25, and some more sun for Monday, reaching a high of 21.
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8: 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And we are live here at the 610 CKTB, and we're going to be talking about tourism today. And some may say, searching for solutions, tourism. We did talk about tourism about a year ago. We had the federal minister of tourism come on the show. They had, in the previous government, had made an announcement or a series of announcements around tourism.

0: And it was building upon a summit that I had gone to almost 2 years ago now, and it was hosted by John Peller, and he was talking about the unlocked potential, or the potential that's been locked for too long here in the Niagara area, about how do we grow the sector. And the reason for some of the thinking is I think we can all recall the numbers that are shared on tourism in Niagara. You know, constantly hear 12 million people a year come to Niagara, 13 million people come to Niagara a year, then it's 12 million. Like, it's a number that it seems hasn't grown over a decade plus. And there's variables that you could put in there, 9/11, and you could put in there the financial crisis, and way back when, SARS. Those have impacts on how people move around the world and how people travel. But why is it that we always seem to be stuck at this number? And so I think that was one of the motivators for John Peller. And for those of you who don't know, he's the CEO, former CEO, and part of the Peller family that is well known throughout the Canadian wine industry. Has roots going back to, I think, the late 1800s in terms of Peller Estates, Andrew Peller and Andrew Peller Wine Company. And so, you know, listening to John at that initial summit and describing how, what can we do to elevate tourism in Niagara to unlock further potential that lifts all boats, like they say. So today we're going to have a discussion with Del Rollo, and Del Rollo has been on the drive for 610 CKTV a number of times, but first time here on Searching for Solutions. And he works with Artera Wines, and Artera Wine Company is the largest wine company in Canada, and they own a number of wineries. You got Jackson Triggs and Enniskillen. They're based. They have wineries out on the west as well. Osoyoos. You played a key role, and we'll get to that as well. Del has played a key role in the wine industry for the past 25 years. He served on the board of the Wine Growers of Ontario as chair. He has been involved in a number of industry initiatives over the years, and he's also got an interesting backstory that goes to the Four Seasons. And so I wanted to bring somebody on the show who has the experience to talk about tourism holistically in Niagara, but also has a lens on what other regions around the world are doing. So that's what we're going to be talking about here on Searching for Solutions. I think there's a potential here to look at an economic gain for increase in productivity, increase in the amount of people coming into Niagara, the awareness of the Niagara brand beyond just Niagara Falls. And, you know, make no mistake, without Niagara Falls, we don't have a tourism industry. But with Niagara Falls, what more can we do to grow the sector? So that's going to be the discussion here. But I just want to welcome Del to the show. Welcome to the show, Del.
1: Thanks, Walter. Happy to be here.
0: So before we head into a break, I just want to bring you into the conversation. There was an event that took place, and it was building on the first summit. Now, you were at the first summit, obviously. You're part of a key part of the industry. From that first one to the second summit, what had been done, or was there strides being taken? Because I think it was all predicated on a report, the Uncork Ontario report. Were strides already being taken to address some of those areas?
1: Oh, yes. Yeah, I mean, the whole idea of this was this super cluster, right, is that everywhere around the world where you have a robust wine industry, it's surrounded by a whole bunch of other industries, whether it's performing arts and culture, restaurants, agritourism, ecotourism, etc. Is if we can get a steady footing for the wine industry and make sure that we actually aren't overtaxed and all those burdens, the spinoff is great for everyone. And so I'm happy to say that the Ontario government listened after the first one, and there's been substantial gains in supports for the Ontario grape and wine industry. And what also happened is that we also started working together with all of the different spokes of this wheel. I mean, I went and did a day on the hill and at Queen's Park with the Shaw Festival, right? And wrote dozens of letters with other parts of the supercluster to advocate for their needs. So when you have this healthy ecosystem, you can suddenly see growth and investment. And, you know, I'm not to spoil it too early, but, you know, we're talking about, you know, the opportunities of $8 to $9 billion of an increased investment over the next, you know, decade.
0: And that's the key, is that economic gain. So the $8 to $9 billion that has been identified, it's a quantifiable number. What I mean by that, there's been studies done about what could this potential unlock in terms of economic activity in the region if we do it right. And so coming up after the break, I want to talk further with Del Rollo. I'm in studio with Del Rollo, and he's from Artera Wines here in Canada. And we're going to get into this opportunity. This is Searching for Solutions, powered by First Ontario Credit Union, enabling a community of understanding through open conversations. We'll be right back.
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0: powered by First Ontario Credit Union, enabling a community of understanding through open conversations. As I said before the break, we're talking about tourism. I'm in studio with Del Rollo. He is your vice president at Arterre, corporate affairs.
1: Yeah, whatever that means.
0: 25 years ago, you and I first met in a trailer.
1: Yeah, we did.
0: There's a story there. But it was a construction trailer. Yeah. Don't think anything else. It was a construction trailer at Jackson Triggs.
1: Yeah.
0: And it was just the initial building of it. You were every day... You saw the creation of what has become one of the most iconic wineries in all of Canada at the Jackson Triggs location in Niagara-on-the-Lake.
1: Yeah, I mean, it was a pinch-me moment, right, to get a job where you get to be, really I started when there was a hole dug, right? Yeah. They hadn't built it yet. And to be able to be part of the team that made the decisions and made the great decisions and also some mistakes to be able to build, this unbelievable... very cool building, and it's contemporary architecture, and it was also kind of scary because you have the Niagara Lake community was like, what is this modern building, right? And there was a lot of people who didn't think it was a great idea, but in the end, I think most people look back and say it's a good thing to have modern buildings, right?
0: It's a beautiful thing, but it's only made of three materials: steel, wood, and concrete.
1: Yeah, like it was and stone too. Yeah, yeah.
0: First iteration of sort of sustainable development.
1: Yep,
0: and. Before that, though, you came from arguably one of the most, in terms of the world of hospitality, the most recognized names for premium service, for upscale service, for best-in-class customer service, Four Seasons.
1: Yeah, yeah. No, I got to cut my teeth out of university working at the Four Seasons, started as a waiter and then moved into management and... You know, at some point I got my sommelier certification, helped manage Truffles, which was the only five diamond restaurant in Canada at the time, and learned a lot about what authentic hospitality and how to exceed people's expectations. And I suppose that's probably part of the reason why I ended up in the wine industry here. I met Don Triggs and Donald Giraldo, and they're like, you should come down to Niagara. And I'd lived in Font Hill a number of years as a kid, so it made a lot of sense.
0: Felt like coming home. And you spent your career as part of the evolution of the wine industry, and there's a culinary piece there as well. And you've been on the board of Niagara College, you've been the chair of Niagara College. They have a strong culinary institute, arguably one of the best in Canada, if not the best. And when you think about this cluster, and sort of describe it for people, if you will, in terms of what constitutes a cluster?
1: Yeah, when you think about it, if I put it, because I work in the grape and wine industry, if I put us at the center of this sort of wheel, there's obviously grape and wine, which is very important, but there's all these industries that are around us that play a supporting role, or we play a supporting role for them, right? So if you think about like the Shaw Festival and performing arts, and you have Brock University and Niagara College, they're super important because they're turning out the people we need to hire, and which is so vitally important. And you have agritourism, ecotourism, right? There's a geopark that's coming up that is all about terroir. Well, that's the wine industry, right? And the soil and where things come from. Advanced manufacturing, the equipment that we need to have, restaurants, hospitality, like they're all there. And so if we're not all firing all cylinders, and if we're not all operating in a way that's sustainable and profitable, then your wheel is flat, and we can't get from point A to B, right? So we need to have everybody succeed.
0: So the industry has grown. Like I was talking about the number of people coming to Niagara fluctuates between 12 and 14 million a year. But there was at a recent 2.0 supercluster summit, there was one slide that really caught my attention, and it was about the number of people that visit other world sites, and Niagara Falls is a world site, and there's some that far surpass Niagara Falls. And then there was also a chart that showed like sort of the growth versus where Niagara Falls or Niagara as a destination goes. And it explained the potential there, because I was stunned by sort of a stagnation, if you will, of growth versus other places where in the world you'd think, like Las Vegas, there's ones in Europe, and you're like, those are considerable amount of growth, and we're not seeing the same.
1: Yeah, I think you're right. You said earlier in the show 12 to 13 million. As long as I've been in the industry for 25 years, that's the stat, right? And yes, there's been some blips with COVID and so on, but you know, which is amazing. But I really kind of feel like as a region, we've for in many ways been so blessed by having, you know, one of the most amazing features in the world, which is Niagara Falls. And it's a bucket list for everybody to visit once.
0: Yeah.
1: Right. So we get this constant churn of coming in. And yeah, there is some people will challenge me on that. Yeah, there's people who come twice or three times. But we need to go get ourselves to a place that recognizes the power of the falls and how amazing it is. But then develop everything that goes around that. Again, almost like a hub and spoke. And so we need to have unbelievable, impeccable service offerings that are our outdoors, indoors, restaurant, dining facilities, and we should be able to have the potential of getting to, you know, 20 million, 24 million people just like the others. But it's just a matter of changing our perspective and the way we think. And you know, my boss at the same event was talking about capital. So often when we're thinking about investments or support from government and everything, it's all about mine. I need to think only about myself. And when you do that, you can't have a multiplier effect. But when you start to see that if we help each other and we all get to be the sum of the parts of the pie and we're all successful, the potential is amazing. And then you start to raise your game, right? I think there's a real opportunity. And I think that, you know, again, back to the government, they've done a lot of stuff to set us up over the last year or so to
0: we're
1: really...
0: talking provincial government.
1: Yeah, the provincial government and the federal government too. You know, they've done the wine sector support program, but they... Yeah, we're the highest taxed wine industry in the world. For Canada, it's like $2.4 billion in taxes and markups that we pay. We're just asking for some of that back so we can reinvest it in the business.
0: One of the other stats, and there was a number of key speakers at this Niagara Tourism Cluster event, was the average visitor. So out of that 12 million that's coming to Niagara, the average stay, which I kind of knew but it's still validated, was 4 hours.
1: Yeah.
0: And so it validates the I'm checking the bucket list, I'm mm-hmm. seeing, I'm taking a photo, doing the Instagram photo, and then, you know, maybe checking out obviously going up and down Clifton Hill and then leaving.
1: Yeah.
0: And when you look at the other places in the world, whether it's Rome or Florence or you look at, you know, Napa Valley, you look at Las Vegas, there's extension of time that people, more and more people are spending in those areas. The drivers of that seem to be the ability to understand that, yeah, you're coming to a specific site to see something, but there's so much more around it. And in Niagara, I think we often take it for granted. And I want to touch on the geopark. There's something called the Niagara Geopark. It's an aspiring UNESCO geopark. There's only 5 in Canada, and the Niagara Geopark would become the 6th when it gets its UNESCO designation. There's 109 in Europe. And all the statistics in Europe around the geoparks show that when you have an established geopark, which for the folks who may not know, it's not a park like you would think of Montebello Park or Stanley or Victoria Park in Niagara Falls. It's not like sort of one park in a community. It's more of a geographical area, and it takes into consideration sort of the geology, as you talked about, the geography and everything that goes into why is Niagara unique in the world. And it is. Niagara Falls is there because of the ice age, the glacial formations. That's why Niagara Falls exists. And having that as sort of a base point for the geopark allows people from around the world to see Niagara in a different way. And I think that's why the geoparks have been successful in Europe, is that it gets more people. You've traveled extensively, Del, and when you think about your travels, you're going to go see that sort of one place that is on your bucket list, but then you spend so much time circulating throughout the rest of that area.
1: Well, you look at, like, I've been to Europe and France and Italy, and, you know, what I can say is that the European Union and those countries, they're you know, GDP for tourism is like 15%, right? We're what, around 2 for
0: around
1: Canada?
0: 2, I think it was just below 2%.
1: So they recognize the trillions of dollars that tourism represents. But I also think there's something very smart that the European Union is doing. They're investing so much in transportation infrastructure to keep people in their own countries. Like I can go there and I can fly from one country to another or take a high-speed train for like an Uber ride cost here, 100%. Right? Like because they want people to stay there, they recognize what it is. They also, you know, have really embraced that you know 100-mile diet, that go local culture. So, you know, when you're in France or Paris or whatever, yeah, there's big brands and stuff that you see, but it feels like 90% of what you see is actually, you know, small businesses that people are operating for sometimes centuries, and there's a story, right? And they're so passionate about what they're doing, and I think we have a real opportunity to look at what they're doing in those countries. And, you know, I think even, you know, John Peller was talking about Eva Longoria and Stanley Tucci. You know, they've got their
0: searching for Italy and searching, right, for Spain.
1: Yeah, those countries have spent hundreds of millions of dollars on those shows.
0: Yeah.
1: To showcase tourism.
0: And it works.
1: Oh, it's amazing.
0: It does work. They show, yeah, it does show that when you shine a light, and you shine a light, mm-hmm, positively on an asset that you have identified as a country, the spinoff,
1: yeah,
0: is significant.
1: Yeah, I mean, it's like, so could you imagine, you know, a searching for Canada or a searching for Ontario or whatever it is, right? Yeah. There's opportunities here, because what I do know is that there's so many amazing jewels that we have, and there's going to be more. We just need to learn how to support them more.
0: Well, the transportation piece is an interesting one. I want to get into that, mm-hmm, because you're right. When we landed in London, England, and then we flew to Venice, it was $90. Folks, to fly, $90 in Europe. That I was like, I can't believe how cheap it is. And then when in Italy, it was all trains, and the trains were impeccable, on time, clean, modern,
1: and fast.
0: And you look around and you're like, how do you, we have missed that opportunity. And so, you know, the gumming up of the go. And what I mean by that is, you know, we don't have a consistent go pattern coming into and out of Niagara. Why is that important? Well, if you ask yourself from the consumer coming from Europe or Asia or North America and they land in Toronto, how do you get to Niagara? You got to sit in 3 hours of traffic, mm-hmm, if you're driving or you're on a bus. But there's no direct route from Pearson. You'd have to go to UP, which is fine, up to the to the Union Station, and then, you know, find your way to go. It's not easy. And yep, it's the biggest brand in the country, and it's not easy to get to.
1: Well, just think, Walter, half the population of Canada, somewhere around half the population of Canada, lives between Windsor and Montreal. Why do we not have a high-speed train connecting,
0: yeah,
1: all that?
0: Yeah. Government inefficiency, that's why we don't.
1: Well, all the other countries are popping up high-speed train routes like it's going with style. We're still, like, what, 25, 30 years away from that?
0: Yeah, and they're still studying it. And so it goes to, when we talk about unlocking, and I'm glad we're talking about this, because you know, we often simplify it to say unlocking, well, we just got to create more attractions, we've got to show people that they can do X, Y, and Z. But transportation is a big role, and then the airport. Mm-hmm. So you know, we talked about go, but the airport, the Niagara District Airport, so underutilized, and you see it from a wine industry perspective, how many people actually use that airport to come in, and, you know, they're smaller, very small private jets. But Niagara attracts a lot of high-wealth people coming into the airport.
1: Yes, no, it is, like, the potential for us to do more with the airport is amazing. Because when we, you know, it's funny, I'll be at one of our wineries, Jackson Triggs, and that's sort of the pathway for the jets. And, you know, suddenly you see a lot of little Cessnas going by, but then all of a sudden you see that private jet go across, and you're like, there it is, right? And just imagine if we could get some real passenger jets. You know, some presentations happened earlier this week that showcased, like, Abbotsford, right? Went, yeah, from 4,000 flights a year, and then they made some investments as I can't remember, it was like, I don't know, a few million dollars into the infrastructure there. And now they're seeing millions of people a year to Abbotsford, which is kind of like, yeah, and it is kind of like Niagara. It's outside of Vancouver, and, you know, it's
0: an hour outside of Vancouver.
1: Everything is, you know, there's raspberry farms, and, you know, and now this is a major hub. And imagine connecting us to 160 million people are within a flying distance of that airport.
0: And people would say, so why is that important? It's important because there's a convention center in Niagara Falls, and based on, you know, again, information that you get from those who book major conferences around the world, where Niagara Falls falls down is on the lack of access. So, yep, you know, when you think about conferences, Boston, New York, London, LA, when like these big Austin, Texas, where you have these big convention centers, the airport's only 20 minutes away, 25 minutes away. Here, like, again, it's a 3-hour car. After flying for 7 hours, then you got to sit in a car for 3 hours to get to the Niagara Falls destination. People don't want to do it, and you lose business. But if you could fly into Niagara on the lake, you unlock so much more potential. That could be off-season potential.
1: Yeah, but even, like, Walter, think about our, what do we have, 500,000 people who live in Niagara? Imagine the opportunity for them to jump on a plane and go to Ottawa, to BC, to Chicago, New York City, right? Like, just the opportunities are amazing. And I can't miss the opportunity of the hovercraft, Hoverlink, because 30 minutes to Toronto? Are you kidding me?
0: Across the lake. So we're going to talk about that after the break. I'm in studio with Del Rollo from Artera Wines. 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We'll be right back.

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0: Welcome back to Searching for Solutions, powered by First Ontario Credit Union, enabling a community of understanding through open conversations. I'm talking with Del Rollo from Artera Wines. He's Vice President, Corporate Affairs. He's been in the business for 25 years. He has a hospitality background, a local boy that's done good, and really at the center of the evolution of where tourism can go. And it's been locked for such a long period of time, and there's an opportunity now. You know, when we see what's going on south of the border, when we see and listen to Prime Minister Carney talking about this is Canada's time. What can Canada do to strengthen its economy? What can Canada do to build sustainable economic structures, increase productivity, look at ways to unlock this potential? This is our moment. This is Niagara's moment to step into tourism. And growing up in this community, tourism was often seen as this industry where you can go, you're not going to make a lot of money. It's a service-oriented job, and we, you know, largely a manufacturing community of Niagara looked at tourism as this service, as an afterthought. The reality is that tourism is the underpinning of our economy. And the reason being is because you can't pick up Niagara Falls and take it to Mexico. You can't pick up Niagara Falls and take it to China. Niagara Falls will always be there, and it has been the bedrock, if you will, to use a term from the Niagara Geopark. It's been the bedrock of the tourism sector, but now there's an opportunity to say, how can we grow this area? And so we've been talking with Del about that, and we talked about the Uncork Ontario and the spokes of the wheel, the hub of tourism, using the Niagara wine industry as an example of that being at the center of it. We've talked about transportation, we talked about culture, we talked about education. You mentioned the Hoverlink, an innovative idea that would take passengers from Toronto to Port Weller and St. Catharines in a half hour instead of spending 3 hours in gridlock on the QEW. And Del, I know you were in Toronto the last little while. You were a part of the Toronto Board of Trade. There was a presentation on transportation, and Niagara was placed on as part of that panel, and you were there and you were talking at that panel. Transportation in the hovercraft, like that's a game changer.
1: Oh man, just the idea of 365 days a year, the ability to go, these hovercrafts, by the way, aren't small. Like they hold, I can't remember the number, 150 to 200 people on them, so they're big. They've been using these in the UK to get to France for 55-60 years.
0: Since it's after World War II.
1: Tried and tested, yeah. and it's a half hour ride, potentially faster. And that is a game changer. They can do multiple trips a day. For me, even as a guy who goes to Toronto a lot, to get there in half an hour,
0: that's a game changer.
1: I literally spend most times like 3 hours to go to Toronto for a half hour meeting with government.
0: Right,
1: that's a colossal waste of everybody's time. You and I could go for dinner if we had in Toronto, yep, and come back, see, yep, a game, whatever it is, and back and forth. All of those Torontonians coming here would be outstanding. So, but the problem for them is, you know, in their presentation, it's taken them years to just even get approvals for this great idea that just seems so simple. And again, why do, you know, back to Carney, right? This is their time to build. We need to figure out a way to do this responsibly. But we can't continue to have these windows that are like 15, 20, 30 years to be able to go stuff that is happening everywhere else in the world.
0: Right. And there's an acceleration here. I want to pivot over into food and hospitality. You're a foodie. You understand what goes into creating food, the food experience. We finally got our first Michelin star in Niagara, a Pearl Morissette restaurant. And there's Michelin star acknowledged or sort of on the list, but not with a star yet. And that's Fat Rabbit, I think, in Niagara on Lake. It was Treadwell's. And
1: so Trius, I think, too. Yeah.
0: Trius.
1: Yep.
0: And
1: yep.
0: So you see these, there's this, and people would say, and I think it was Rebecca McKenzie at the summit, food tourism is huge. And I'll say this because when I went to London, there was, like, you had to go to that one market. And I think it was the Wellington Market. Someone can email in and correct me, but it was the massive outdoor market. I bring this up because it was an explosion of, and there was thousands of people during the week when I was there, and this is like one of the most sought after experiences in London, England, and there was this piece of the summit that I found interesting. Is like, why can't we build something like that? We're in the heart of we're in the food, the fruit and vegetable basket of Canada. Why can't we have an outdoor market that is like world leading? And just want to get into the food discussion with you a bit.
1: I think it takes it. You have to be bold, right? I was just in France on vacation with my wife, and we went to Aix-en-Provence. And for those of you who've been there before, it's a university town and beautiful. But every Saturday or Sunday, I think it was Sunday, the main drag, the most important part of the region, they shut it down, and they do a market that is like literally a mile or two long. And there's a section that's just textiles and clothing. There's fresh fruit and vegetables. And you know, the people who live there accept the fact that, yeah, my main street's going to be close. They don't fight it. And, you know, the NIMBYism doesn't happen. They recognize this is an amazing opportunity to drive things there. And they also embrace it. They get involved. You know, my fear is so often when you think about, you know, Niagara-on-the-Lake as an example or other parts of, you know, St. Catharines, is so often you come up with a good idea and people are like, yeah, no, you're not closing my road down for a day.
2: Right.
1: Never. I was in Mexico City as an example. The main drag in Mexico City that is six lanes, like the University Avenue in Toronto of Mexico City, every single Sunday they shut it down for 24 kilometers. And you encouraging their society to get out there. And there's dancing and Zumba and there's stuff at every corner, little bike mechanics fixing the bikes. And the community writ large and the tourists all meld together in this amazing melting pot. So why can't we be that way here, where we take that bold step?
0: And that's what I think this summit was important, because of that bold thinking. And the hard part is, how do you take that kind of aspirational, we need to do this kind of thinking, and then put it into practice? And the London market is the borough market. I know I'm going to get some people to correct me, but it was the borough market. And it was an aha moment for me, because food tourism is on the rise, and when you look at the numbers, it's astonishing. And it is true, you've spent time in Italy, you've spent time in France, you spent time in London. I'm sure when you go, Del, you take out your phone and you go, top 10 pubs, top 10 pizza places, top 10 places for the best local fare. That's all food tourism, and it works, because when I was in Milan, we looked up top 10 places for pizza, and we looked at the top place. We made a reservation at the top place. We got in, and it was a great experience. That was all done because we're looking at top 10 places, and that's what a Michelin star does. That's what Open Tables, and we're getting more traction on Open Tables. That's what when foodies come out with their lists, it drives tourism. But are we there yet in terms of Niagara? We're starting to get there, but the importance of taking that food component, wrapping it around with the wine, that's something that's unique. Not many places in the world have the food and wine component, where you can be in a vineyard and you can say to yourself, I've got a glass of wine, I've got an amazing dish, and I'm in the middle of a vineyard. There's very few places in the world that you could do that. How do we unlock it?
1: Yeah, you know, I think it takes some bold steps. I mean, I'm so happy that you know, Pearl Morissette has the star, and we have these other people that are recognized. That's a stepping stone. But what it really comes down to is we have to be so hyper local in celebrating everything that we do, our food, our culture, everything like that. And I think about it, and there's so many fancy restaurants in the Niagara region where you go in there, and they're still, their wine lists are still dominated with 75% import wines, and, right. And then they have the smattering of Ontario wines. I was just in France. I was in an area, a wine region called Peak St. Loup. You ever heard of it?
2: Nope.
1: Never heard of it, right?
2: Nope.
1: They didn't carry anything but Peak St. Loup wines. And this was a Michelin-starred restaurant. They focused on the product of that area, and it's sensational. And we have to get to that point where we think we're kind of like New York City because of Toronto,
2: right?
1: This cosmopolitan, and we got to be everything for everyone, and it bleeds down here to the Niagara region. I really think, I was a sommelier. It's not hard to convince people to try new products. And if they're tourists from Japan or somewhere else in the world, I can convince them every single time to try a Niagara wine, and I know it's going to be great. And it's no different with the food, right? We've got these markets. Get to know your farmers and really try to bring that local produce in. And you know, the one thing I will say is my best dining experience is I've had amazing Michelin starred. I've been to 3-star Michelin restaurants, but it's actually the small bistro or whatever you go to that's aspiring to get to that point, and you get to meet those people. Those are the best, most sensational experiences I've had.
2: And those are the experiences that you remember. And I think this unlocking potential, and you know, we'll get to some ideas around solutions, but one of the pieces that's important here is every trip, and this is to the listener, every trip you have been on, no matter if you've gone around the world or, you know, up north, or you've gone into the other side of Toronto, wherever it is, wherever you've traveled, there's a story that you remember, whether it's the small diner where you had a great breakfast, or it's a you went to a park that was so unique, or you went to a shop that you experienced something. It's the storytelling behind it. It's the ability to experience. And I think this is where we go back to the 4 hours. If someone's coming to Niagara Falls for 4 hours, they're only experiencing one thing, honestly, folks. And that's seeing the falls and leaving. If we want to unlock the potential, we need people to see Niagara as a destination for 4+ days, not 4 hours. And in those 4+ days, what can they do? You got two Great Lakes. You've got the wine and food. You've got an emerging craft beer sector. You've got arts through Shaw Festival. And you've got now OLG with the concerts in Niagara Falls. You've got all this opportunity in. And yet, how do you package it all together? And that's going to be a discussion Del will have near the wrap-up. But how do you package all that together? And one other piece that I want to get to, and I want to get back to sort of the farming side of it. And the grapes, we understand. You know, grapes go into amazing. It's part of the manufacturing process. It goes into amazing VQA wines. But the other piece of farming and the tender fruit, how does unlocking this potential benefit the larger farming community?
1: Yeah, I mean, to be honest with you, I believe it's a huge unlock, because you have, if you can try to get everyone to be super supportive of the local area, it starts to, you know, create opportunity and wealth for the farming community as well. When the chefs are actually having relationships with the actual farmer, and like Stephen Treadwell was, I think the kingpin of this in the beginning, right? With I can't remember Dave's Greens or whatever. Can't remember. You know, this was my. He always said, "This is my grower," right? I use this person to bring this stuff in, and I work with them to cultivate the Swiss chard that I need or whatever. Those stories are amazing, and then you almost make the farmers rock stars, right? Like Dave, the back in those days, he was the rock star. He came out and was involved in everything that Stephen Treadwell did in the early days. So more and more that we can do that. I know many chefs, you know, that we see, and that's the ultimate of that is when you go to Pearl Morissette. You know, they're hyper focused on that. It creates an opportunity, and then suddenly it you start to make money, right? The peaches are making money, the grape growers are making money, everyone's making money. And you know, that's the goal. Again, that's the super cluster, right? We want everyone to succeed, not just
2: everyone
1: one part.
2: To succeed. And also, you know, we've got something called a green belt here, and the green belt is about protecting the land in which we're able to harvest the bounty that Niagara has become known for and has been part of the Niagara identity for a millennia. You know, well before the settlers got here, the indigenous communities were harvesting off the land, the wild berries, the animals that came through here, all the different produce that was indigenous to this community was being harvested and used. And it has been a sustainable community for a millennia plus. And the opportunity for farming to continue to be successful is predicated on premiumization of the products, so that the chefs are working with the farmers, so that agritourism is more than just visiting the winery. Agritourism is going to where the mushrooms, the person who's growing the mushrooms, the person who's growing the plums, the peaches, the cherries, and the immersive experience that can come out of that. That, again, tells that story. It allows the traveler, whether the traveler is from the GTA or Vancouver or Hong Kong, that traveler here can experience a story, something that becomes a story. And so the catalyst for where we want to go and unlocking the $8 billion is about working together. So we're going to come back. I'm in studio with Del Rollo from Artera Wines. We're going to come back and offer some thoughts on what are the next steps? How do we continue to work together to unlock that bottled up potential $8 billion in economic opportunity for Niagara? This is Searching for Solutions, powered by First Ontario Credit Union, enabling a community of understanding through open conversations. We'll be right back.
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0: 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And we've had a great conversation today. I hope you've enjoyed it as a listener. Del Rollo has been with me from Artera Wines, Vice President, Corporate Affairs, someone who's been in the wine, grape and wine industry for 25 years, but came from the hospitality sector as well. And so talking about unlocking the $8 billion potential, and that's a real number. You know, these were numbers that came out of a Deloitte study, and it looked at where Niagara is. It looked at other jurisdictions around the world that have the same kind of infrastructure and attractions, and identified the missing opportunities. And it really has been now that sort of roadmap, if you will, to get Niagara focused on where it can uncork the next sort of economic push. And we need it. As a region, we need it. As a country, we need it. But what are some of the markers, Del, that you're going to be looking for to see progress? Because someone who's been in Niagara for a long time, I know we're good at talking about things, but you look at the airport. The airport hasn't really gone under any major expansion for 15, 20 years. We talk about expansion, but nothing's happened. Go, it took forever until the current provincial government got into position for anything real to happen when it comes go into Niagara. So those are two examples. The Hoverlink, 10 years, and you know it's still just at that stage where still has to go through some iterations to get to the final piece where it can start to launch. So in transportation, it's taken us a decade plus to get anywhere. How do you see potential? Like, where are some of the solutions that you see?
1: Yeah, I mean, there are some markers that I see out there that are super exciting for me. You know, I look back to, you know, when I came here 25 years ago, that was I'd say one of the booms, right? When Jackson Triggs, Peller, and I think there were 7 wineries in Niagara Lake that at that time, and now I think there's 38 in Niagara Lake itself, and then there's 180 in Ontario. But look at the Pearl Hospitality Group, their $200 million investment in the Toronto Hydro Hotel that they're going to be putting in. Look at the fact that the property right next to Jackson Triggs was sold to Mark Anthony Brands for Dillon's Distillery to build. And if, you know, Kelowna is the number one growing city in North America, and that's due to the grape and wine industry, and largely a lot to do with companies like mine and Mark Anthony Brands building Mission Hill and Quail's Gate Winery with the Stewart family. That kind of investment is going to start coming in. You've got the Claystone Hotel that Hyatt's doing with Stratus Winery across the street from Jackson Triggs. You have Stone Eagle Winery that's opening up, which is a magnificent new facility. I think Pearl Morissette might be opening a hotel. Yep. Yeah. So those premium offerings are starting to come in to match a lot of the other premium offerings that we have. We see the investment, and it feels like the go trains are finally coming. You know, we've got the investment in St. Catharines with the new station, and it feels like, you know, every day that we're seeing more and more go traffic. Like the Hoverlink, as much as it's taken like 10 years, like this is the time. Like it can't take another 10 years to build the boats. All the work's done, so let's go. Yeah. And that's not a shot at Hoverlink. That's just a shot at being able to make this opportunity. The airport, I feel like we're at a tipping point where something's going to happen. God, I'll be so angry if it's 10 years from now and we don't see more work there. But it kind of feels like this is the next boom. And the wine industry, I will tell you, and thanks to the Ontario government, you know, there's a leveling of the playing field that has happened that I would say, argue, what they've done is allowed for the majority of wineries to now be profitable enterprises, which means that they'll invest.
0: And that's what you need. You need the collaboration, you need the government, you need the private sector, you need the academic sector, and you need the communities, the municipalities to get on board. The potential's there. $800 billion is ready to be unlocked. We're going to follow this through over the next little while, but I wanted to bring it to you, the listeners' attention, that, you know, we live in an area that we should be very grateful for and support the kind of economic growth that is in front of us when it comes to the tourism sector. It's a lot to be, we have a lot to be proud of, but there's a lot of opportunity as well. And so wishing you all the best, Del. I thank you for taking the time here to join us on Searching for Solutions. Ryan, thanks for being at the control panel. It's great to have you as a listener.
2: Good morning. I'm Christine Jansen. Here's what's making news. A Ridgeway man is facing multiple drug trafficking charges after a police investigation led to a search warrant being executed at a home on Nicholas Road. CKTV's Tom McKay has more.
3: Niagara police say detectives began investigating suspected drug activity at the residence in early 2026. Fast forward to May 26, officers obtained a warrant and they executed it the following day. During the search, police say they seized small amounts of suspected fentanyl and crystal meth, along with empty methadone bottles, items consistent with drug trafficking, and a replica BB handgun. 49-year-old Rafael Petrazuolo of Ridgeway was arrested and charged with several offenses. Police also arrested a second person at the home, 35-year-old Candace Casper of Fort Erie, who was wanted on an outstanding warrant for failing to comply with a probation order. Police say the investigation remains ongoing, and they're asking anyone with information to contact them. Reporting in Niagara, Tom McKay, 610 CKTB News.
2: The federal government is facing increased pressure to say whether it knows how some of its recent policy changes will affect Canada's greenhouse gas emissions.
4: Under the Paris Agreement, Canada pledged to cut emissions 40 to 45% below 2005 levels by 2030. However, climate groups and federal modeling suggest recent policy changes have pushed the country off track even before factoring in the government's latest Alberta energy deal. At a parliamentary committee this week, Environment Minister Julie DeBrusson defended the government's record, pointing to new methane regulations aimed at reducing emissions. Meanwhile, Prime Minister Mark Carney continues to face criticism from opponents who say recent changes have weakened Canada's climate policies while expanding support for fossil fuels and natural gas development. David Augustine, The Canadian Press.
2: A hit hockey romance and a groundbreaking Inuk comedy face off for top honors at tonight's Canadian Screen Awards.
5: The comedy series North of North leads with 20 nominations, while the drama Heated Rivalry follows closely with 18. Despite the competition, North of North co-creator Stacey Agluk says both teams are celebrating each other's success. And both shows are global hits, too, with the comedy cracking Netflix's top 10 in 27 countries with a perfect Rotten Tomatoes score, while the book-based drama secured awards this year from Peabody and GLAAD. The event tonight will cover directing, writing, and supporting roles, while the major categories are set to air Sunday on CBC, CTV, and Global, hosted by Andrew Fung. Rob Westgate, The Canadian Press.
2: And back here at home, history is stepping right off the page this weekend at Fort George National Historic Site. Today and tomorrow, the site is transformed into Camp Niagara, a fully immersive First World War era training camp.

0: With general entry to the historic site. More details are available on the Parks Canada website. Now taking a look at sports, the Vegas Golden Knights will visit the Carolina Hurricanes on Tuesday for the opening game of the best of seven Stanley Cup final series. The Hurricanes whipped the visiting Montreal Canadiens 6-1 last night to win the best of seven Eastern Conference final in five games. The Golden Knights swept the Colorado Avalanche in the Western Conference final. To the diamond, the Toronto Blue Jays defeated the Baltimore Orioles 6-5 with a come-from-behind victory last night. The Jays will be going for a fifth straight win tonight. And Canada will be aiming to book a spot in the World Men's Hockey Championship final in Switzerland when the squad faces Finland today in the semifinals. Canada beat the United States in Thursday's quarterfinal. For more news in Niagara, go straight to our website at 610ckTB.com. Your weather forecast is next.
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1: Happy Monday night to everyone. What a gorgeous, incredible day it is. Hope you had time to walk the dog. If you didn't, well, hopefully you'll be able to have time to carve out a little bit of time tonight to walk the dog and get out there. Such a beautiful day. And so Betty and I were out training at a local park, and I was doing some distraction proofing on her obedience training. And I had somebody with me that was on the skateboard going around Betty as she retained the downstay command and doing the sit stay with distraction of skateboard as well. So I'm always keeping up on my training, teaching her to respond in various levels of distraction. So we had a lot of fun. I did, and so did my dog. And for those that don't know, my dog Betty is a yellow Labrador retriever, and she's got a great warm personality. We love her. She's such a character, such a clown, and she's from Cedar Bay Labradors. They're located in Port Colborne, and that's the only Labrador retriever breeder that I recommend. Well, you know, with the good weather coming, there's all kinds of festivals coming our way within the Niagara region and beyond. So with us now is Scott Broda. Scott is with the Fort Erie Rotary Club, and he's here to talk about this year's Dog Day afternoon event. Hey, Scott, welcome to the show.
2: Hello, Dave. It's so nice to be on and hearing your voice again, and thank you so much for your continued support for our signature fundraiser.
1: Well, it's my pleasure. My pleasure, Scott. You know, I'm a Rotarian myself now, which I believe you're aware of.
2: I've heard that, yes. Congratulations.
1: And I'm really loving it, Scott. Really digging being a Rotarian. The last time you were on my show last year, I wasn't a Rotarian. And now I am, and I'm with the Niagara Falls Sunrise Rotary Club. And what a great bunch of people we've got in our club. And I'm learning so much about Rotary work. And I'm just really enjoying it. It's such a great organization.
2: That's great. We're always looking for new members also. So wish you would have been here, but it's okay. You're still a Rotarian.
1: Yeah, thanks, Scott. And so it's that time of year when the Fort Erie Rotary Club hosts the Dog

0: Day afternoon event. Can you tell our listeners about it in your words?
1: Sure. This is our third year for our signature fundraiser. Turnout has always been great, even if it was raining. If people stuck around and came into the penny sale, which we'll have again this year. Penny sale is huge. We also have silent auction. We have 37 vendors so far, looking for more. The cost to be a vendor is $40 for outside and $30 for inside. You get a 10 by 10 square. And the vendors have been amazing. Always having amazing giveaways, and they're just fun to talk to. Going to have some demonstrations. Hopefully Dave will be able to demonstrate a few training techniques for us. And we have a substance sniffing dog, obedience dog trainer, a specialist to show us how to search for ticks on your dog and how to remove them properly without injuring the dog and without making any problems, and so much more.
0: Yeah, and if you Scott, like, let's hear about the date and the time frame.
1: Okay. Oh gosh, give me a second here. I should
0: this
1: have
0: is
1: that
0: coming
1: at the tip
0: up in
1: of my.
0: May.
1: Yes, it is. Should have it on the tip of my tongue, but of course I don't. What a dummy I am not having that ready for you. It's somewhere around the 23rd of May. It is the 23rd of May. I was
0: That's
1: right.
0: What I have, Scott. That's it's exactly what I have. I have Saturday, May 23rd.
1: 8 a.m. to 4 p.m.
0: Yeah.
1: 8 a.m. to 4 p.m. It's at the Stevensville Conservation Area. It's on the end of Ott Road. Can't miss it. And it's a beautiful place to let your dog run around, and hopefully you'll have them on a leash, because we won't let you in without that. as of course you should be, because I don't care how well your dog is trained, you just never know what might trigger them. So always have your dog on a leash.
0: And I know that there's free parking, so that's a good sign.
1: Absolutely, free parking. There's parking at the church just down the street. And if you have an inability to walk from your car, I will be out there on my little golf cart, and I will haul you around and get you to where you need to be, and I'll take you back to your car after the fun's over. So,
0: good.
1: Yeah, lots of fun.
0: Good. Last year, you had the Fort Erie SPCA and Humane Society. Are they going to be present this year?
1: They will be present this year, absolutely. Okay. Along with Fluffy the Clown, she'll be back with, and Sparky the Fire Dog. The firemen will be joining us again. And, of course, we'll have our complimentary hot dogs and gifts to hand out to folks as you're coming into the park.
0: Yeah,
1: and
0: beverages will be for
1: sale,
0: correct, Scott? Beverages are for sale?
1: I'm sorry?
0: Beverages
1: will
0: be for sale?
1: Yes, beverages are for sale. The Conservation Club, inside their little building there, they have a lovely little bar for selling soft drinks and coffee and whatever else you may decide to want to buy. And, of course, we'll have water available for humans and dogs alike.
0: Circle back, Scott, to the complimentary hot dogs.
1: Mm-hmm.
0: So that's going to pull some people in, right?
1: Well, I certainly hope so. The dogs are great. We're out there grilling them pretty much all day long. We start about 10 o'clock, I think, with the hot dogs. And they'll be handed out for as long as the hot dogs hold out. We normally buy about 200 hot dogs.
0: Scott. You've got an amazing team. Kathy and Dave and yourself and the whole group. So let's go through it again. Saturday, May 23rd. Again, Saturday, May 23rd. Note your calendars, people. That's the Fort Erie Rotary Club Dog Day afternoon. Starts at 8 a.m. and goes until 4. Is that what you said, Scott?
1: That's correct.
0: Yep.
1: And the penny sale We're going to try to have everybody pick up their gifts or prizes at the end of the event. But if you need to, they'll be available on Sunday. And that's it. If you don't pick them up on Sunday, they're going to be donated to either our next event or to the needy. All righty.
0: Perfect. Scott, always a pleasure having you on with me.
1: Well, thank you.
0: I'm happy. Yeah, thanks, Scott. I'm happy we put this in the spotlight. Looking forward to having you again as we promote mm-hmm. this awesome event with the Fort Erie Rotary Club, the Dog Day Afternoon. And right. You have yourself a doggone great night, Scott, and we'll talk soon.
1: Thank you. Do you mind if I say one more thing about our membership?
0: Go ahead.
1: I'd really appreciate it if you are even thinking about it and you're in the Fort Erie area. Just take a look on rotaryfortery.org, and it'll give you all the information about Dog Day and all about us. Thank you so much for having us on, and thank you so much for your generous donation, Dave. We really appreciate you.
0: My pleasure. You're more than welcome. And I look forward to having you on again so we can promote this awesome event once again before the date of the event. We'll have you on again. Thanks a lot. Take care.
1: Thank you, sir. Take care. Bye.
0: Have a good one. Yeah, Scott Broda and the team, Kathy and Dave Kloon from the Fort Erie Rotary Club, a great bunch of people there. So we're going to take a short pause because we have to. And then when I come back, I'll chat with Bruce Brown. He's an award-winning golden retriever breeder, and he is a certified canine nutritionist, professional dog show handler, and it's going to be great to have Bruce on the show, having him talk a little bit about the breed of the golden retriever, a little bit about confirmation dog showing. Maybe you're considering showing your dog in confirmation. I don't know, but it's going to be great to have Bruce on. Stay with me. I'm Dave.

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1: You are not me. The links that I will go to.
2: Welcome back, everyone. I'm Dave McMahon, the owner and operator of Dave McMahon Dog Academy in Niagara Falls for the past 40 years. 40 years. And still loving it and still digging it and still enjoying every moment of coaching the dog owners on how to get the most out of their dogs. Well, I'm super happy to have my guest, Bruce Brown, join us in a couple of minutes from now. He's an award-winning golden retriever breeder. He's also a certified canine nutritionist. He has a long professional history working with dogs and breeding quality, above quality golden retrievers. He's a professional dog show handler, and it's going to be so great to talk to Bruce Brown. This will be a real treat for you people. So welcome to the show, Bruce. Good evening to you.
3: Hi, Dave.
2: Welcome aboard.
3: Thank you.
2: How is Bruce's day going today so far?
3: Well, as with every day here at the kennel, it's crazy busy. You know, one thing leads to the next and the next and the next. And
2: yes,
3: it's dog stuff. It's family stuff with my mom and, you know, just lots of things happening today. I sent a puppy home. Yeah. So it's a busy day today.
2: Yeah. And so for those that don't know, and I did put a blurb about your background on my social media, but for those that maybe aren't on social media or haven't read it, I was hoping we could start, Bruce, by you giving the listeners a bit of background on yourself as to where you grew up and how you kind of got involved in the whole dog thing.
3: Right. Well, I grew up near Coldwater, which is where I still live. I'm just south of Midland. But, you know, I was raised on a farm, and so we had sheep and cattle and pigs, and I was always with the animals. I had ducks and chickens, I guess, a little bit too, and you know, until I was about 10. And, you know, the years sort of went by, and I used to do house sitting. My partner and I used to do house sitting. We would look after dogs and cats and birds and all sorts of things. And one Christmas, we looked after a golden retriever for 3 weeks in a family's house. And we just fell head over heels in love with him. He was just such a wonderful dog. And so we decided that, you know, we were in a position to be able to have our own dog. So we went researching golden retriever breeders, and we found a breeder that we really connected with, and we got on our list, and the puppy was born on my birthday, if you can believe it, in 1998. And he became my first show dog, and he became a champion. I showed him a bit, and the handler showed him a bit, and we finished him. But I got totally hooked, because that spring when I very first got him, I went to classes and handling classes, and the national specialty for golden retrievers was that within driving distance. It was near Ottawa. And I showed my dog in every class I possibly could, and I won. You know, I placed in every class, didn't win any classes, but I was totally hooked, absolutely hooked. And so then it was like, you know, I need to find a female. Some time went by, and I got hooked up with a great mentor, Karen Kluman of Keelan Kennels, which probably a lot of your listeners will know. She has been an amazing mentor for me all these years. And so I started breeding, and you know, one thing leads to another, and you know, you have your first champion, and then the next, and the next. And I did other things too. I did rally obedience and things like that. Came in good neighbor tests, and which I'm sure you've coached many of your clients too. So yeah, I did that, and it just took off from there. And I started to combine it with other things that I was doing, but it really took over my life and became all that I am doing all the time now. Yeah.
2: Yeah. Yeah. Well, I mean, you fell in love with dogs, but then you fell in love with the dog sports, and it can be very, very addicting, as you know.
3: Much too addicting, yes. Much too addictive. It really can be. You find yourself spending a lot of time thinking about it and strategizing about it and loving it, and then you have an episode where you hate it and then you love it again. And so, yeah, it can be very exciting and discouraging, but wonderful. And so, yeah, it's a real dichotomy of things, but I ultimately always come back to loving it.
2: Yeah. So you and I had a conversation on the phone, and mm-hmm. you and I had spoke about the importance of mentors. And so you remember that conversation. It was brief. And I had said that it's so important that people get good mentors, whether they're going to learn the art of breeding or the art of confirmation dog show handling, or they're going to learn about how to track with their dog or get obedience titles or become a trainer. And I know that you feel the same. It's so important to get a seasoned, experienced mentor that people can learn from, because nowadays there's a lot of folks, they won't get a mentor. So what they'll do is completely opposite. They'll just kind of go to seminars, and hey, don't get me wrong, seminars are great. You're always going to walk away with new knowledge.
3: Absolutely.
2: That you didn't
3: yep.
2: know, right? And people mm-hmm. will watch videos, and they'll go on YouTube University and blah, blah, blah. And that's all fine and dandy, but you still should work with a mentor, in my opinion. And I think you kind of agreed with that in our phone conversation.
3: I absolutely agree. I think the reason why I'm able to do what I'm doing today is because of the mentor that I had. My principal mentor was Karen Kluwen, as I mentioned, from Keon Kennels. But there were other people too. You know, the one picture that I sent you, that judge, Judy Taylor, she mentored me a bit at ringside years ago when I was first showing. She's a retired professional handler. You know, she would say, you move the dog too fast, you move the dog too slow, you need to do this, you need to do that. And her sister Jennifer did exactly the same thing for me. And there was a handful, Louise Grant from Alt Ken Kennels, when I got my first dog, she provided a lot of mentorship for me, especially initially and throughout the years. But without those people, I wouldn't be able to do what I'm able to do today. It's out of the question. And I can't encourage people, regardless of what your pursuit is, find somebody that you can be, have a connection with, and they can mentor you and coach you, you know, share their life experience and help you make really solid decisions and find, quality educational material that's really going to bring something to you and your breeding program, if that's what it is that you're wanting to do. Those people are so critical. And I still have people today who help me, you know, like my professional handler. I don't do all my own showing, but I do a lot of it, but I don't do it all. And he'll say to me, you know, you need to do this or you need to do that, or I think this dog's going in this direction and I think you need to bring this back. And I still take that on board, you know, even after, well, it's heading for 30 years. I still take that on board, and it really has meaning for me. And I encourage young starting out breeders to really find somebody that they can have a connection with and create that channel of education, hands-on education. I think it's critical, absolutely critical.
2: Great. Bruce, we're going to take a short pause. We'll come back and we'll have some more awesome conversation with Bruce Brown, champion golden retriever breeder, certified canine nutritionist, professional dog show handler, all-around passionate person when it comes to dogs. I'm Dave McMahon. Stay with me. We're coming back.

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0: 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And all of my shows are archived and podcasted, and you can listen directly from the radio station's website in case you happen to miss a show. So a lot of people do appointment tuning, and as a result of appointment tuning, they kind of, had a chance to listen to some other content on 610 AM CKTB. And now they are regular listeners of the radio station, tuning into the morning show and other programs as well. So 610 AM CKTB is an awesome radio station, very diversified. So much content and different great talk show hosts. We have a great time here. And thank you to my producer, Jenny, for always making things run so smooth on air. So Bruce Brown is with me. If you're just joining me now, he's a champion golden retriever breeder. He is a certified canine nutritionist, professional dog show handler. He owns and operates a kennel and shows dogs in confirmation, but not just confirmation. He has had the pleasure of competing in rally obedience and many other dog sports, super passionate about dogs and competitions that you can do with dogs. So, Bruce, are you still there?
1: I'm still here.
0: Okay. So, Bruce, what I want to hit you with now about the whole idea of this, some novice dog owner has a dog, right? CKC registered, let's say. And maybe it's a golden retriever, right? Maybe it's not. Mm-hmm. Maybe it's a Labrador retriever. And they ask you, Bruce, I'm pretty green. I've never competed with dogs in confirmation, but I'm thinking about showing my puppy, for example, in confirmation dog show. Would you encourage them to, take a show handling class at a local kennel club and pursue it on their own to get their feet wet at first? Or would you kind of ask them a few questions to see where they're at? Or would you recommend that they hire a professional handler and get it done, boom, boom, boom? What are your thoughts, Bruce? What would you say to a novice dog owner who wants to show their dog?
1: Right. I think there's room for both options. And I think as a new person getting into confirmation, let's say, I think there's absolutely room to be a breeder, owner, handler. And I think there's a space for professional handler in the equation as well. But I think initially, I think it's really important that everyone should try their hand at showing their own dog. They really, I think it's fantastic if they go out, go to a confirmation handling class through a local kennel club, or sometimes there's professional handlers who offer classes once a week locally. Avail themselves of that opportunity. I think it's a great way to learn about your own dog, the breed itself, see other dogs in the ring, completely removed breed from your group, sporting or toys or whatever they are. I think there's room for both, but I think everyone, when they start out, it's really important that they learn to show their own dog and prepare their own dog for the ring. I think you cannot replace that. Is it something for every single person? No, but I think they really should make an effort to learn how to do it and do it well enough. And I think for some people, they're even more than capable with some diligence and some time to be very competitive against professional handlers. I'm not a professional handler, but I show well enough my own dogs to be able to title my own dogs sometimes. Which is such an amazing feeling when you get, the fingers pointed at you and you've taken points and you've built up and you've made the championship or you've won something really significant. It's very exciting as a breeder, owner, handler, or just an owner of the dog that you've bought. So I think it's really good for people to do it themselves. I also understand that for some people, that pressure is not for them. And that's when you sort of think, okay, professional handler, they are going to be able to make this look easy. doesn't matter what breed you throw at them, they're going to be able to do it. So there's room for both, but I think everyone should at one point show their own dogs, prepare their own dogs for the ring, and just get out there and do it. Good, bad, or otherwise, get in the ring and do it. I think it's a great experience.
0: Yeah, I agree. And that's something that they really need to experience. And then they can look at maybe hiring a professional handler later if they want to, or maybe they'll end up finishing their own dog to championship title. For those that don't understand what confirmation dog showing is, if I could just create a brief segue, and then you can certainly be the expert to elaborate. But the Canadian Kennel Club sets a standard, a breed standard, for each individual purebred registered dog. And confirmation dog shows coincide with that breed standard, or they're supposed to. So in your words, Bruce, maybe you could just tell the audience, for those that don't quite understand what confirmation dog showing is, maybe they caught a glimpse of, you know, something on TV, right? The Westminster show or something.
1: Westminster,
0: they really don't
1: or
0: understand
1: something.
0: It. Go ahead, Bruce. You tell them.
1: Yeah, as you say, the Canadian Kennel Club or the American Kennel Club or whatever kennel club it is, they have what is called a standard. That's the blueprint of the breed. So they'll talk about what the head shape should be, what's the coat type, what should that be like, how should their tail be carried, what's the shape of the tail, how are they built, like what's the skeleton underneath all that fur or no fur or very little fur, how should that look, you know, the skeleton underneath there, it should be constructed in a certain way, and the breed standard will elaborate in quite great depth what all these finer points are of a particular breed. And that's what we're assessing in the confirmation show ring. The judge is looking at, you know, does this dog look like it could work all day as a retrieving dog? You know, the way it moves, could it last the entire day in the field? Because it's built well and it can do it effortlessly. Is the coat going to collect up every single burr that it passes by, or is it of a texture that's going to repel some of the dirt and dust and burrs and all that debris? And you know, are their eyes going to be able to allow them to see what they need to see or be protected from what they need to be protected from. So that's what's being assessed in the confirmation show ring. You know, how do they move? What do they look like? And who meets the breed standard the best amongst a class or a group or whatever?
0: Yeah. And I'll tell you, once people go and watch a dog show in person, it's very eye-opening. I mean, it's great to see it on TV, but going in person gives you that real good vibe because you're right there. And I really encourage people, if they get a chance and they've never seen a dog show, like an all-breed dog show or a specialty show for that matter, that they should attempt to go and see one, because St. Catharines has one, Seaway Kennel Club, pretty much all over the
1: province.
0: Seaway
1: is this coming weekend.
0: Yeah.
1: This weekend coming up. Yeah.
0: Yeah. Saturday and Sunday.
1: Yeah, Friday, Saturday, Sunday.
0: Yeah, 3-day show. So people could check out Seaway Kennel Club online, and then you could get all the nooks and crannies and all the details as to the what, when, and where. And go as a spectator and check it out and ask questions. And the dog people are pretty friendly, and the experts you know, they'll answer your questions, unless of course they've got a dog and they're kind of on their way to the ring. Probably not a good time to ask them a question.
1: That's right. Yeah.
0: You know,
1: I'm going to be ring stewarding on Friday there. And, I'll tell you, when you're ring stewarding, you're on your toes. It's not a lot of time for socialization or answering questions, but I will be there on Friday stewarding.
0: Oh, that's great. That's great. And I wanted you to talk a bit about the Golden Retriever for those maybe that don't own a Golden Retriever, but they're thinking of bringing a golden into their lives. But we're going to take a short pause and we'll come right back. Bruce Brown is with me. Stay close.
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1: Welcome back to the show, everyone. I'm chatting with Bruce Brown. And if you're just joining us, he's a champion golden retriever breeder, outstanding at what he does, super passionate with the dogs and the competition work that he does. He's also a canine nutritionist and dog show handler. And it's been an absolute pleasure having you with me. Bruce, we're on for a few more minutes, and I had a couple more questions. First off, before we took break, I was teasing up that maybe you could talk to people about the golden retriever as a breed. If you could give a few lines about that, that would be great, because I know there's some people, clients of mine, that are looking at possibly acquiring a golden retriever, you know, from a reputable breeder such as yourself. So what can you tell people about the golden retriever?
2: Goldens are a great breed. They're a wonderful companion dog. But they're, and of course, many, many families have them. You know, people who live alone, people who have a family, a large family, small family, etc. They are a great companion dog. And of course, I adore them. One of the things I think that's really important for families to realize about golden retrievers is that they are a sporting breed. They are a sporting dog. They were bred to be a gentleman's hunting dog. So in other words, you know, they would hunt on large estates during the day, but they were also at home by the fire with family, kind of thing. So there's this combination of traits that we're bringing along generation after generation within the breed. So I think it's really important that families realize that, you know, Goldens are great companion dogs, but they also need quality training. They're not a get out of jail free card kind of breed for training. And I think sometimes I see that misconception that people think that Goldens are easy to train. And they are easy to train, but they sometimes equate that with they don't need to train at all. And so that's a problem, as you know, Dave. So I want families to realize that they do need consistent training. And once you do that, boy, it's going to pay off in spades. The other thing about Goldens is you have to remember that, you know, they're a decent-sized dog. Girls are 65 pounds. Boys are around 80-ish pounds. And you have to realize that they shed. So that's really important. Some families just simply can't deal with that. So that's okay. You have to think about that. So those are some of the things that I think about with families all the time. You know, you want to think about the size. You want to think about the energy and presence of a dog that they're bred to retrieve things. A family needs to realize that they will pick up socks and shoes and other things. So it's important that you know, trade them and make them excited to bring what they found to you. So they're a wonderful, wonderful breed, but they do require training and an environment that's going to make them blossom. But if you're ready to step up to that, boy, it will pay off for you in spades.
1: And maybe I was hoping you could touch on the color of coats, because we have some Goldens, that come for classes, and there's different colors of coats. Could you talk about that, please?
2: Yeah, sure. You have the traditional golden retriever, but our breed standards, because of the genetic makeup of golden retrievers, we will see, I have a lot of cream dogs, so some might say white, but the term is cream. So very, very cream colored dogs all the way through various shades of light golden or almost no golden and blonde and all sorts of, you know, ambling through all sorts of shades all the way through to a very rich, deep mahogany color. And they're all here in Canada, they're all acceptable within the standard. So you will see quite a variation in the color of golden retrievers, especially here in North America. You will see it around the world, but it seems to be much more common here in some ways. Of course, in European countries, we see a lot of cream-colored dogs, which is the style of golden retrievers that I prefer and I breed to. Typically, the British-style golden retriever is a bit, you know, more heavy set, a little more, I hate to use the word, but more clunky, sort of a bit more robust in some ways. Sometimes American-style golden retrievers will be a bit more athletic in appearance, and whereas British-style goldens will be a bit heavier and bulkier. Both wonderful personalities and dispositions, generally speaking, and really wonderful dogs, regardless of the color. But here in Canada, we recognize the full gamut of colors within the standard, and you will see that when you look at different breeder websites, you'll see different colors. That's what it is. But it's part of the genetic makeup that sits within the breed, and sometimes it really presents, and other times it's just more sort of typical mid-range coloring.
1: Good, good. I'm glad you shared that with the listeners. Bruce, let me ask you, what are you feeding your dogs primarily? Are you feeding a high-quality kibble? Do you feed raw, or are you cooking for your dogs?
2: It's been quite a journey with feeding my dogs. I won't get into that. We don't have time. But I started out feeding. Yeah, it's a whole other show. But I started out by feeding kibble, and I really didn't think about it much. And the years went by, and I realized there was, you know, it's sort of that Oprah thing, you know, you know better, you do better, or you know more, you think more about it, along those lines. So I switched to raw feeding, it'd be close to 10 years ago now. And once I switched to that, for me, there was no turning back. I love the fresh foods for my dogs. So it created another journey for me, and that's why I became a certified canine nutritionist. I did some online courses and, researched, what credentials were actually looked at internationally and respected internationally. And I pursued that. My most important credential is from Southern Illinois University. But it was because I wanted to be able to feed my own dogs a very balanced and complete, nutritionally complete diet. I didn't want to make up something and just feed it and find my way. I started that way, but I wanted to move past that. And so that's why I did these courses and learned how to formulate and moved forward from there. So all my dogs are on custom formulated recipes for a certain age group or a certain size or a certain range of calories. So I have several different foods that I feed different dogs in the kennel for different reasons, males versus females, activity levels, that sort of thing. And I do a puppy formula too for my puppies and nursing moms. So I feed raw primarily. My puppies, I do a bit of a combination of things because not all my puppy families end up wanting to feed raw. And so I'm very comfortable with families switching to kibble, but they have to do it gently and slowly because I would prefer families not to just feed raw because it's raw. I want them to feed raw because it's balanced and complete. It's nutritionally balanced and complete. It has a true nutritional adequacy statement on the label that you can really sink your teeth into, and that your vet is not going to be upset that you're feeding something that may or may not be balanced. So that's really important to me. So for me, my puppy families, if they want to switch to kibble, that's fine, but they have to understand they have to do it gently and slowly because I don't want them to just pick up the most inexpensive raw product that's sitting somewhere and feed that and think they're doing a great job and they're feeding raw. It's wonderful to feed raw, but it's also a slippery slope for nutrition. So I really want families to know, and I want to know that my puppies are on a truly balanced and complete raw food. And if families can't do that, I would much prefer them on kibble so that we know all the nutritional needs are being met for the dog.
1: Bruce, thank you for sharing so much, and thanks for opening up. It was a pleasure having you on the show with me, and I'd love to have you come back.
2: It's been a pleasure, Dave. Thank you very much for asking me. I really enjoyed it, and I hope we come up with another topic. It would be grand.
1: Yeah, I think the canine nutrition is what I'd like you to speak on next time, because there's so much more you can say. Bruce, have yourself a doggone great night. Good luck at the Seaway Kennel Club show, and have fun with the ring steward work that you're going to do.
2: Thank you very much. And you too, Dave. Have a great week. Lots of training
1: Thank
2: and
1: you.
2: Fun to be had. Okay.
1: Nice chat.
2: Cheers for now.
1: Take care. Thanks. Yeah. Bruce Brown, everyone. Great having him on the program. Fountain of information. Super passionate about the work he does with his dogs and the breeding program. Certainly going to have Bruce join me again in the future. Hope all of you listeners have an awesome doggone great night. And thank you, producer Jenny. I'm out of here. We'll see you later. Bye.
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13: Good. Good morning. I'm Christine Jansen. Here's what's making news. A Ridgeway man is facing multiple drug trafficking charges after a police investigation led to a search warrant being executed at a home on Nicholas Road. Niagara police say detectives began investigating suspected drug activity at the residence in early of this year. On May 26th, the officers obtained a warrant and executed it the following day. During the search, police say they seized small amounts of suspected fentanyl and crystal meth, along with empty methadone bottles, items consistent with drug trafficking, and a replica BB handgun. The 49-year-old from Ridgeway was arrested and charged with several offenses. Police also arrested a second person at the home, a 35-year-old from Fort Erie, who was wanted on an outstanding warrant for failing to comply with a probation order. Police say the investigation remains ongoing, and they're asking anyone with information to contact police. Some 55,000 members of the Canadian Union of Postal Workers are wrapping up voting today on a tentative five-year contract with Canada Post after more than 2 years of labor disputes. The proposal deal includes wage increases of 6.5% and 3% in the first 2 years, with results expected Monday. Workers are also voting on a strike mandate in case the agreement is rejected. Those strikes and lockouts are paused during ratification. The vote comes as Canada Post reported a $205 million pre-tax loss in the first quarter while pursuing reforms to address ongoing financial challenges. Immigration lawyers are suggesting the use of technology like artificial intelligence to review visa applications is contributing to a major spike in federal court challenges.
14: The number of immigration cases being brought to the court has exploded in recent years, climbing from about 6,400 in 2020 to more than 28,000 last year. Lawyers who spoke to the Canadian press say they're seeing more boilerplate language in refusal letters since the Immigration Department began to use tech tools to clear its backlog. They say that some reasons the department has offered for rejecting immigration applications suggest immigration officers aren't looking at all the evidence. Immigration Minister Lena Diab's spokesperson says the caseload spike can't be attributed to any single factor, and the increase in numbers of people looking to come to Canada will lead to more refusals. John Kennedy, The Canadian Press.
13: Meanwhile, Prime Minister Mark Carney told Pope Leo XIV that Canada wants to play a leading role in the responsible development of artificial intelligence. The discussion came days after the Pope called for stronger AI regulation and warned against using AI for irreversible military decisions. The Prime Minister's office said both leaders agreed that AI should serve humanity and protect individuals. Carney also welcomed the Pope's leadership on the

0: Across North America, portray soldiers, nurses, and civilians from the era. Throughout the weekend, live demonstrations will showcase aspects of training and wartime life, giving guests a closer look at Canada's role in the First World War and the sacrifices made during the conflict. Admission is included with general entry to the historic site. More details are available on the Parks Canada website. Now taking a look at sports, the Vegas Golden Knights will visit the Carolina Hurricanes on Tuesday for the opening game of the Best of Seven Stanley Cup Final Series. The Hurricanes whipped the visiting Montreal Canadiens 6-1 last night to win the Best of Seven Eastern Conference Final in five games. The Golden Knights swept the Colorado Avalanche in the Western Conference Final. To the diamond, the Toronto Blue Jays defeated the Baltimore Orioles 6-5 with a come-from-behind victory last night. The Jays will be going for a fifth straight win tonight. And Canada will be aiming to book a spot in the World Men's Hockey Championship Final in Switzerland when the squad faces Finland today in the semifinals. Canada beat the United States in Thursday's quarterfinal. For more news in Niagara, go straight to our website at 610cktb.com. 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
0: Taking a look at your weather forecast. Today will be mainly sunny with a high of 19. Clear skies this evening and a low of 9 overnight. Tomorrow we'll see sunny skies in the morning, becoming a mix of sun and cloud in the afternoon, warming up to a high of 25, and some more sun for Monday, reaching a high of 21.

Sigoli Swagweg, Waka na Hila Duka, Inka Wadislade, Jiminisil Gali, Ragatsununi G, Waka na Chade. We had a known residential school denialist that was interviewed on this very station right here. Sean and I are experts on issues that affect First Nations people through our media work and various other things. Without giving too much airtime to the people, it does explain the context a little bit. John is a host here on the station. He had Francis Widdowson as a guest on this program, and it definitely had a lean to the interview. One dish, one mic. We're going to start off on a bit of a serious note here,

0: and talk about the interview that, that was conducted right here on this station. That I'm going to say the interview at best is misleading, but at worst, a pretty dangerous thing that happened. We want to set the record straight today, though. Residential schools were atrocious. Period. That's the only answer to that question. Children died in these schools. Period. That is a fact. Burials were kept secret in these schools. Canada and the churches that operated knew this, and now the public needs to discuss that harm. John and Francis had an interview, and what they did was undermine this work, nullifying survivor voices. And to me, that's the most atrocious part. So, Sean, I know you and I both have notes, and we want to pick apart what happened. And there's what seems like a very strong logical argument at the center of this. But before we get into any of that, the discussing this as if this is you or I discussing our grocery list, or you know, sort of going through like, oh, did you pay the credit card? Oh, you didn't pay it on the first. You know, whatever, like splitting those types of hairs to me is deeply insulting, dangerous, and offensive.
1: I've listened to the interview over and over and over again, and it comes across as a fluff piece for residential school denialism.
0: Yeah.
1: Like, I mean, the first thing you want to do, like, so I've had the privilege of being a journalist for multiple organizations. So CBC, Torstar, via the Niagara Falls Review, St. Catharines Standard, we are obligated to fact check anything that comes out that we are claiming to be a fact.
0: Yeah.
1: We're obligated to fact check it twice.
0: Yep.
1: If we can't fact check it, we have to provide context to who said it. So in this case, if it was Frances Wilson, whatever her name was, she would be the one who said it. He led the questions to her.
0: Yeah.
1: Which, these are low-hanging softball questions that fits the narrative that she was trying to get through. That
0: To give that context, yeah. John's exact words are students, quote, students have been indoctrinated into believing that this is true, end quote. Those are John Gonzo's exact words on air. So, yeah, that's a very leading statement. Again, direct quote from John here, act in a completely deranged fashion to stop this from being discussed. That's not what's happening here. That's not what's happening here. So I just wanted to, you were making a point about John leading the discussion with Francis, and about how, yeah, they're now we're not a biased, like, we're not an unbiased. We obviously have our perspectives, and we are encouraged to have editorial perspectives. This was an editorial perspective, but it was very leading and on a topic that I think is dangerous.
1: So I don't know that we have a bias when this is a fact. Like,
0: yeah.
1: These are undeniably a fact.
0: Yeah, like racism is racism.
1: Racism is racism.
0: Residential schools were wrong.
1: 100%.
0: Yeah.
1: Stephen Harper apologized. He started his apology with, the intent of residential schools was to kill the Indian in the child.
0: Yes.
1: There was a cultural genocides that were committed, so on and so forth. Like, these aren't things that we should be debating.
0: Yeah.
1: For them to do that, and the manner in which they did is, like, very problematic. She argued semantics.
0: Yes.
1: Like, she's arguing the definition of the word missing, right?
0: Yeah.
1: She's arguing the semantics of the chiefs. So when this story first came out,
0: yeah,
1: the person who was in charge of doing the excavation, or doing the radar,
0: yeah, the excavation, the ground penetrating radar searches, yeah,
1: the actual word, she said that there was anomalies that were discovered, they were found. The chiefs went on to say that no, these are bodies, right?
0: Yeah,
1: that's a simple mistake.
0: Yeah.
1: So for her to be catching on to that and following that through and through, like, 6 years later, 5 years later,
0: yeah,
1: sorry,
0: it's frustrated. Yeah, there's problems. So let me, like, I also have some notes here, and let's just start with, again, these are John's words, our host here on this very same network, and John says, quote, the false claim about the 215 children for which there is no evidence, end quote. So what a reasonable person might be, what they might surmise from that is, like, yeah, nobody went and nobody has actually dug up a body in front of the Kamloops Indian Residential School. What's gross about that, though, and this is the part that sickens me, is if you have a fire, imagine if the three of us were in this station right now and there were a terrible fire that engulfed you, me, and our producer Jace to the point where our bodies were incinerated. Does that mean that we weren't in the building and that it never happened? Like, this is something that happened over 100 years ago. These are, if you watch the movie Sugarcane, what they talk about in the movie Sugarcane is that young women, girls, as soon as they were at the age where they're able to have babies, sometimes in some cases 12-year-old girls would be impregnated by officials that operated the church. They would come to term with the baby, and then they would hide the evidence, and I don't want to get too graphic on what exactly that means on air. But there are several documented accounts, and not just the mothers of the babies that were saying this, but by church officials and officials close to the church officials, and as well as in the Truth and Reconciliation Commission. So for John and Francis to come on air and to split frigging hairs about, like, I need to see the baby? What kind of sick freaks are they? Honestly, honestly, it's disgusting.
1: What more do we have to do? Like, I don't understand what our obligation is to society. My grandma, your grandma were taken. They had to go through these horrible atrocities that they had to go through. It wasn't until 1990 that Phil Fontaine challenged this in court. The Canadian government ended up agreeing. What's the terminology? They ended up...
0: Yeah, they settled.
1: Yeah, thank you. They settled.
0: Yeah.
1: Because they settled, this is where the Truth and Reconciliation Commission comes through, right?
0: Yep.
1: So we agreed upon that. The Truth and Reconciliation comes out. They hire Maurice Sinclair to lead the findings. Don't give him enough time. Don't give him enough money.
0: Yeah.
1: He ends the report with saying, we believe that there's 2,000 to 4,000 people or children unaccounted for.
0: Yeah.
1: We believe that at a conservative level, those are the minimum. It could be as high as, I think, 10,000, he quoted.
0: Yeah.
1: What more do we have to do? Like, I don't understand what it is they need from us. Like,
0: can we just believe survivors? Can we not? Like, can we not just believe survivors?
1: Yeah.
0: That's so. You and I talked about this. We've got about a minute until we got to hit a pause here. You and I talked about this, and where we got stuck is it sounds reasonable. Like, I don't really want to give, I mean, you know, Gonzo's on the station and he's a right-wing guy and whatever, like, he's going to do what he's going to do, right? Like, they're, you know, balance, blah, blah, blah. Like, I get it, right? Like, we're going to disagree on, you know, social conservative policies and fiscal policies and yada, yada, yada. But on residential schools, like, there's just no wiggle room on this. I'm unrelenting. Like, there's not a compromise here. It was terrible. It was genocide. It was bad.
1: Same as the Holocaust, right? Like, we cannot dispute that. Holocaust nihilism is very problematic and never happens across... It's illegal in Germany.
0: Yeah.
1: Right? So I don't understand why this interview happened here at this station, platforming a girl who's very problematic. She went to BC, Saskatchewan, Alberta.
0: Yeah.
1: Like, she's been halfway across the country spreading this BS, I guess you could say.
0: Yeah. Let's pause. If you don't believe us for some reason, or like, I hate that we have to unpack this, but we're going to go through and line by line, we've got quotes here from it, and we're going to unpack why it really unbelievable. It's just unbelievable that this happened on these airwaves. After the pause, we'll be right back.
2: Taking a look at your weather forecast. Today will be mainly sunny with a high of 19. Clear skies this evening and a low of 9 overnight. Tomorrow we'll see sunny skies in the morning, becoming a mix of sun and cloud in the afternoon, warming up to a high of 25, and some more sun for Monday, reaching a high of 21.
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0: simple facts here are that John Gonzo here at this radio station chose to platform not once but twice Francis Widdowson, who is a known residential school denier, and to make the editorial standpoint of One Dish, One Mic clear, and this is an editorial standpoint, that there's no business for any media outlet to be platforming Francis Widdowson. So I get that APTN is going to take her voice when they squeezed her out of the UPT event there, where they said you were absolutely not welcome on this campus, and they're going to get a soundbite from her in Winnipeg when these events happen. But what happened in the interview is not that the, again, as the lines that John used. John himself, the host of the program, has a known residential school denier on his show and says the false claim about 215 children, for which there is no evidence, is such gaslighting of survivors. And that's the key here, and that's something that maybe not everybody understands, is they're trying to pull at the straws of the stories of, if you've ever dealt with trauma and people that are recounting very difficult events, then what you'll see is that, yeah, like maybe every detail they don't remember because maybe there was some disassociation that happened or some things that have happened to protect. But it is a fact. It is a fact. And you need look no further than the documentation of the Truth and Reconciliation Commission, that one of the ways that priests hid the crimes of impregnating preteen girls in some cases was that they killed the children in the furnaces and in other ways in these schools, and then they discarded of the remains in unmarked graves. Now, were there exactly 215 bodies uncovered outside of the Kamloops residential school? I don't know. I don't care. I don't need to see the evidence. I believe the people that said that. But I also, to be clear, I think people that platform this are disgusting. And what happened is absolutely atrocious on every single level. It's wrong.
1: It's so one of the things that I fundamentally have struggled with throughout my tenure with One Dish, One Mic is how do I balance being a broadcaster with being a journalist? It's very tough, very tough. As a journalist, our job is to dig deep. Our job is to question everything. Our job is to essentially be a subject matter expert on the subjects that are coming out, on the issues that we're talking about. They're conflating forensic confirmation with broader evidentiary standards, right? That's essentially what they're doing.
0: Yeah.
1: The standard of proof isn't solely the bodies or the remains of children. That is not just the standard of proof. There were survivor testimonies or archival records. There were also known burial sites. Like, these were documented. Yeah. We knew, the schools knew, the Truth and Reconciliation Commission, the report.
0: The churches knew?
1: Churches knew.
0: Yeah, the churches
1: 100%.
0: Knew. The popes apologized.
1: Yes.
0: Yeah, after hearing from victims about these very accounts.
1: Everybody has apologized. The pope, yeah. The government, the premiers, every single level of body has apologized.
0: Yeah.
1: I don't know how we're still debating this.
0: And that's my problem, is that I have no problem with people that see things differently than me. Like I get it. There are social conservatives that are out there that believe that somehow it's the public's decision on what women should do with their bodies on abortion. And there are people that believe that being queer is a choice and that it's somehow wrong. I get that all of these things are out there, but we really shouldn't be debating these things at this point. I mean, we just need to believe. We need to believe survivors. We need to believe these things, and so platforming them is irresponsible. Again, using language like students have been indoctrinated into believing that this is true. Students have very rightfully been presented by highly qualified educators, Indigenous and non-Indigenous experts, to take the harm of residential schools seriously, and splitting hairs and calling these facts into question, I think absolutely undermines that work.
1: It undermines the work that you and I have been doing for the last, what, 6 years? Is it 7 years? Is this our 7-year anniversary?
0: Yeah, it's coming. Yeah.
1: Like, what is the point of us hosting the show, us doing the show, for this to happen on the airwaves that we have called home for the last 7 years?
0: Yeah.
1: Do you know what I mean? Like,
0: yeah.
1: It's... my brain is not working.
0: So here's the thing. Like, what Francis Widdowson is saying is that, well, I've been wrongly banned from these schools. That's what she's saying. Like that's the crux of her argument, and that's John's argument is that John is saying, well, yeah, like even if you disagree with Frances Widdowson, some of what she says is based in fact. Some of what she says is that, well, these 215 children weren't uncovered, you know, in exactly the way that the chief said that they were uncovered, and so inferring that therefore, well, actually, to use their words, Frances said they were buried in cemeteries. Yeah, some of them. Some of the children were born in cemeteries. Many of them still unbeknownst to their parents. Many of them, like Channy Wenjack, were perished on the journey home. Channy, we knew about. Many other children we didn't know about. We never heard their stories. My grandmother lived her whole entire life, and nobody believed her story. So do you think that she was ever going to be forthcoming and that she was ever going to tell the things that happened to her in these schools? Her entire cohort, every other Oneida that she was in that school with, who were severely beaten just for saying Saguli, Skanak Goga to one another. Nonetheless, all the other atrocities that happened in there. So again, that's the part that Frances Widdowson doesn't...
1: What she's presenting, or she's using today's standards of communication, today's standards of relationships with law enforcement, with governments, at a time where the educational institution, the governments themselves, the policing, they were all our enemies, right?
0: Yeah.
1: I'm not going to call the cops about my son or my daughter who went missing or is murdered because they're the ones who took him away from me.
0: Yeah.
1: I'm not going to call the school because that's where they're living, right? Like, why would I call the people who are oppressing me for help?
0: Yeah.
1: Like, this is the fundamental difference that exists between us and a lot of racialized groups, is we see these systems of control as enemies.
0: Yeah.
1: Like, one of the issues that we have with education is residential schools. The issues that we have with healthcare is Heather Winterstein. The issues that we have with policing is all of this. Like, why would we call the cops when they don't do their job?
0: Yeah.
1: Why would we report this? You could legally, the government could legally commit human rights violations on reserves until 2008.
0: Yeah.
1: I want to be this crystal clear. For the people out there who are wondering, why are all these lawsuits now coming up? They're now coming up because we can now fight them in a court of law.
0: Yeah.
1: Because up until 2008, it was illegal. Boil water advisories, we couldn't have challenged that in any other way, any other fashion, until 2008. Like, yeah. It's... sorry.
0: I mean, this overlaps with Canada and this Liberal Party. I mean, an earlier version of it that ultimately came around and decided to settle with children in the child welfare class action lawsuit. But... this overlaps with again the splitting of hairs, the fine details, that having to prove every last inch. But we're coming up on another pause here. So, but here's a statement that is a bald-faced lie that John Gonzo doesn't challenge on the program that aired here on 610 CKTB. I mean, it makes me not want to work here, to tell you the truth. It makes me not want to host this show on this station. But John Gonzo allows Frances Widdowson to say, uncontested, we do not have evidence for one clandestine burial or missing child. Go watch Sugarcane. Go read the reports that happened. Just because someone did a great job getting away with the crime and covered it up so well that there's no evidence, including, unfortunately, incinerated bodies of babies, doesn't mean that it doesn't happen. It's I don't know. I honestly might be done. I might be done here on air, because I get it. We're allowed to disagree and have different opinions on things, but facts are facts. Residential schools are bad. And I either need John to say that or I'm not gonna have anything to do with the guy. We gotta leave it there. We'll be right back.
2: Taking a look at your weather forecast. Today will be mainly sunny with a high of 19. Clear skies this evening and a low of 9 overnight. Tomorrow we'll see sunny skies in the morning, becoming a mix of sun and cloud in the afternoon, warming up to a high of 25, and some more sun for Monday, reaching a high of 21.
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0: We are live on One Dish, One Mic, unless you're watching us on the internet. Hopefully you're watching us on the internet. We're trying to implement some new technical measures. I was pretty hot heading into the break, and I do think an element of this is that I want to work in a workplace that's safe. I'm not afraid of John Gonzo, but I don't mind sharing this on air. He asked me to come on air.
1: Yeah,
0: is how this started. Otherwise I never would have known. I don't know. I check the text board when I come in on Sunday, and there's crickets for a show anyway. So I don't know what's going on there half the time anyways. So he sends me an email, and he's like, "Oh, like I had Francis Widdowson on about this CBC hoax thing or whatever, the APTN hoax thing where they spoofed the Mounties or whatever." So he's like, "Oh, do you want to come on?" And I recognize the name right away. And so I forget what I said in the email, but I reach out to you.
1: Yeah.
0: I screenshotted it. I sent it to you. Like, anytime we get an ask of a show related nature, we send it to each other. And I said, I don't have any interest in having anything to do with this. And so you're like, okay, I'll take it. So I wrote him back and said, maybe Sean will talk to you. I said, I'm not willing to talk to you about this. And I believe that I said right in the email that the language that I use is that I think it's dangerous and irresponsible that you had Francis Widdowson on in the first place. So, full disclosure to the listeners, I said this to John, to which John has now had, like, okay, you know, journalistic standards. I didn't say I was going to talk about this on air, and I didn't give him several days, but this is like, what, Wednesday, and the show's on Saturday now, or, you know, maybe even it was Thursday. Like, a couple business days have passed. It was Wednesday.
1: Yeah.
0: And it's now Saturday. Radio silence from John about it, not acknowledging that, like, nothing, like, hey, I didn't, you know, you're right. Like, maybe as a First Nations person that is entrenched in the community of Niagara where I live and he doesn't, like, maybe, just maybe, that, you know, I could have approached this or framed this differently. Nothing. He doesn't care.
1: I've learned to set healthy boundaries when it comes to conservatives, for lack of better terms. Yep. You always give me trouble for that. I honestly had no clue who Francis Widdowson was. So when you sent me this, I started looking it up, starting doing the research, and completely flabbergasted that she was who she was.
0: Yeah.
1: Also flabbergasted that freaking this aired on our station. Again, I cannot get over the fact that this aired on our station.
0: It's not even a great, like, it's not even a very interesting interview. Like, the pacing is bad.
1: It's a fluff,
0: like,
1: piece.
0: Yeah, Francis is not particularly interesting. Like, John's a good host. Like, John's a good host. He's got a great voice. And again, he's got all that loaded language that he throws into it. Francis is not a particularly engaging person. So, like, is she saying these things to get attention? Like, I don't really understand what her thesis is. Like, a couple hundred million tax dollars? Like, relative to the, you know, we're spending how much on the army, like, in the time since the show has aired, we've spent how much on the army and policing, but a couple hundred million dollars to go to communities. Like, honestly, even if they buy themselves a slushy machine and a ping pong table, but actually do this work under the mandate of survivors, I'm okay with it. Like, I'm really okay with it. So I don't, like, is it austerity? Is it white supremacy? Is it just good old-fashioned white nationalism? Is it small C conservative talk? Either way, this isn't an area that you play with.
1: So the Truth and Reconciliation Report was actually accepted.
0: Yeah.
1: Accepted in the House of Commons, accepted in the Senate, and has been approved.
0: Bipartisan, too.
1: The calls to action 74, 75, 76 deal with the Residential School Missing Children Community Support Fund.
0: Yep.
1: This is within the fund itself.
0: Yep.
1: People, communities have the capacity to apply for funding to conduct these on an individual basis. Which, again, how crazy is it that we are responsible to be looking for our aunties, our uncles, our brothers, our children? Like, in order for me to find an answer, we have to take it up.
0: Yeah.
1: The Niagara Regional Native Center would have to take this up if there was a residential school here.
0: Yeah.
1: The people of Six Nations and New Credit would have to take it up at Mush Hole.
0: Yeah.
1: Like, that is absolutely insane to me. The fact that there is a whole webpage and a whole program dedicated to finding children who have been murdered. Again, documented. This is not up for debate.
0: Yeah, these aren't our opinions.
1: This is on the government website.
0: Yeah, this is right on nctr.ca. Like, you can head on over to the Missing Children and Unmarked Burials Initiative. Again, like, these aren't our opinions that are here. These are survivors that have said, we want to find these children. And we know there are missing children. We know that there were crimes that happened and that these crimes were covered up. So, I mean, again, it circles back to the, like, I don't, I don't understand the point of even doing this on air. Like it doesn't make sense. We shouldn't have to go on. This happened so back in actually around the time of Frances Widdowson, before when she was first making headlines, and our bud Logan Stotts went up there with like hundreds of other people at the University of BC, physically blocked this woman and said, You are not welcome. You are not coming to our post-secondary institution. Like you have a right to free speech, right? Frances Widdowson has a right to say disgusting things. John Gonzo has a right to platform, encourage, and fan the flames of these disgusting things. But the community has a right to block them, and the community did block them. So I talked about that. And I got my first residential denialist email from a longtime listener who said, sorry, Carl, there were no burials. And so I looked it up, and I wrote a whole thing on One Dish, One Mic, and I went through and explained in great detail how much that invalidates survivors, and how, frankly, I don't care what Frances Widdowson or some other random person has to say about this particular topic. They get no grounds for expertise on any of this. We defer completely to our own people on this. So yeah, anyways, I got the story. I said I'm not gonna do it. I kicked it back to you. Did you ever hear anything back? Do you think we're out of line here to be calling this out on air?
1: Oh, so after I realized what was happening, I completely backed off. Completely. Okay. Yeah, yep. I had no desire to want to engage with him or her when it comes to this.
0: Did he ask though?
1: Oh, I didn't even follow up. Like, you sent me an email. Yeah, I have nothing.
0: And he didn't reply. Yeah, yeah. He didn't take you up on the opportunity then.
1: No. Yeah. And, I struggle with how to talk about this situation, like from a journalistic standpoint, but also from a person, a descendant of a person who went to a day school, which is a form of residential school, and a community member. Like, I don't know how to navigate my emotions right now because there's so many different avenues that we could go to.
0: Yeah.
1: So from a journalistic standpoint, I worked for the St. Catharines Standard and the Niagara Falls Review. My beat was education.
0: Yep.
1: Any story that was related to education, people would reach out to me.
0: Yeah.
1: That's just the nature of journalism. We host an Indigenous talk show that talks about issues that affect Indigenous people. Like, why would you not reach out to us? Why would you? It makes no sense to me.
0: I do think that we have earned some equity here in Niagara, where I do think that if it were somebody that was Niagara based, I think that they would have come on. I also think that there's a certain kind of accountability. You and I are very critical of local officials on a regular basis that get frustrated with us, but they understand that that's part of the occupational hazard, and we run into them in the aisles of the grocery stores, and you know, waiting in line at Wandering Spirits, and you know, all the other places that we go in and around the community. So there is a certain kind of accountability that I expect, and that this station, I think, embodies, and that I think is part of we are a trusted voice. I can accept that people see things differently on different issues, but I'm unrelenting on this. I think in the same way that in Canada as well, Canada and Germany, that Holocaust denialism, and that includes saying things that minimize the, you know, saying the senator Marilyn Lynn Bayack.
1: Yeah,
0: Lynn Bayack. The reason why her comments fell into residential school denialism is because she was saying, like, oh, it's not that bad. And, like, sure, there are isolated instances where people benefited. And there are several of them, to be perfectly honest. But to frame it that way talks about somebody who was in a heavily abusive relationship, and to say, yeah, like, they had a really great wedding. Like, the photos were phenomenal on the one vacation that they took.
1: We went out to dinner. It was a fantastic time.
0: Yeah, exactly.
1: He seems like a really nice guy.
0: Exactly. So that's the problem with residential school denialism. So, but if you did that in regards to the Holocaust, which I strongly agree with, I strongly agree with that. In spite of my views on Palestine, I am strongly against for anti-Semitism. I don't want to see people that are taking the Holocaust and taking the plight of Jewish people and minimizing it in any kind of way. I think that there should be strong, robust laws that protect that. There are those laws in Germany. There are those laws in Canada. I think that we should have those laws in Canada when it comes to residential schools.
1: 100%.
0: Yeah.
1: But I mean, the other thing too, like, again, my brain is working 1,000 miles a minute. The Canadian government right now is in the process of trying to discard, get rid of all the documentation. There was a time frame in line. There's a time frame in place for the people who are compensated for residential schools to have access to their files. They're getting rid of that.
0: Yeah.
1: The Canadian government is actively getting rid of this.
0: Yeah.
1: So what happened in, if we were to look at what happened in Germany, yeah. What do the Germans do to their credit?
0: Yeah.
1: They've documented this. There are memorials out there. There are things that have been put in place so we never make the same mistakes again. Is that happening in Canada? No, 100% not. And what else is happening is Francis Wilson is just jumping on us.
0: Yep. Oh yeah. Yeah. No. All kinds of problems on all kinds of levels. Let me leave it at this. If you're watching us on the internet, thanks for checking this out. This is our first time trying this format, but on a very, very serious topic. Please comment, and we will address those comments in future shows. If you are listening to us in real time, please text the show. We're going to dedicate our next segment to the text. I'm gonna sign off of our video feed. So if you're watching us on YouTube or Facebook, thank you so much for checking out our program. We're going to leave it there, and we'll be back. We'll be back for future iterations. Stay on our feeds. Check us out on Facebook, Insta, YouTube. For everybody that's listening to us live, we're going to hit a pause. We will get to your text on the next segment. Nigitwa Swagwig.
2: Taking a look at your weather forecast. Today will be mainly sunny with a high of 19. Clear skies this evening and a low of 9 overnight. Tomorrow we'll see sunny skies in the morning, becoming a mix of sun and cloud in the afternoon, warming up to a high of 25, and some more sun for Monday, reaching a high of 21.
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0: Sigalee Swagwig, we've covered a lot of ground here. Let me grab a couple of texts. We have amazing listeners. We have listeners like this. All stemmed from, for me, where I got introduced to residential school denialism was me just taking it as a given fact that people in general were sympathetic to residential school survivors and were frustrated with what Canada had done and were at a turning point where Canadians were willing to take responsibility. I honestly believe those things to be a fact. Went on air, basically said that. And I don't know, maybe got a little too comfortable when a listener's like, actually, it's all a lie, is effectively what they're saying, is that, like, I've uncovered the smoking gun. It turns out that it wasn't exactly 215, and so that's the smoking gun. So let me grab a couple texts here. Bob from Bobfleet texted in and said, hi, Carl, sorry you're going through a bit of a hard time at the moment. All the best, man. Yeah, no, thank you. Thank you for the encouragement. President Russell said Germany was forced into a truth and reconciliation process because they lost a war, unfortunately. Canada hasn't been forced into an international truth and reconciliation process. No, Canada had even more on the line. The worst thing you could do is money. Like that's what ultimately this would have come down to is and this is why you settle in court. Because if you go to court and lose, which Canada was going to do because residential schools were an awful, awful, deplorable undermining of Canada, saying that it has human rights. Canada lost. Canada lost the court ruling on this.
1: They conceded.
0: Yeah, totally conceded. Yeah,
1: they didn't lose. They conceded.
0: Yeah, sorry. They would have lost. So
1: they would have lost. They said, no, you're right. We're wrong.
0: Yeah.
1: Kill the Indian and the child.
0: There's a bunch here. So President Russell said, when I was frustrated, and said, I don't know that I want to be on the same channel. And I mean that. Like, I love the media. I grew up with parents that valued the news, but they also taught me to look at it from a critical lens. And as a First Nations Oneida Bear Clan man that gets to have a platform on air, I believe that I provide an important sense of balance, but I'm not going to do all the work. And that's always been the thing, is if we're not actually at a turning point where Canada cares about residential schools, which John doesn't and Francis doesn't, so if the station doesn't, then I don't care about the station.
1: Yeah.
0: Right?
1: Well, I mean, again, what are we doing here?
0: Yeah.
1: Like, I have gone through every single emotion known to man on air at the station, right?
0: Yeah.
1: We've won national awards for the work that we've done at the station.
0: Yeah.
1: To have this person, again, I've never had a conversation with John Gonzo. I've never listened to a show. I know nothing about this guy. But to have him, he's not even from Niagara.
0: Exactly. President Russell said, please do not leave. You don't have to have anything with the specific apologist genocide denialist. But what you do have in broadcasting and media is critical. I don't think I like who I was and what I believed before I bumped into you two and this show. And that, you know, that's the thing, is like, when it comes to our views in the police, I'm wide open to a different range of views. Officer Mitch, I have a lot of respect for Officer Mitch with the Niagara Regional Police Service. It's impossible not to have a ton of respect for him. Him and I fundamentally disagree on whether the problems in police services are embedded and systemic. And I do believe that they're embedded and systemic, and he doesn't. I'll debate that with him. I would debate that with John or whoever, or Gene, or, you know, whatever right wing person tumbles across my path. But I'm just not open to residential school debate, and I just don't think I should have to be open to a debate. And I'm a little upset that I just stumbled across this because John flippantly was like, "Oh, I couldn't find a better guest. Do you want to come talk about it?" Let me grab another text. The lack of empathy or even human consciousness speaks to how pitiful these people are. I'm glad you spoke of how infants were incinerated by these religious murderers. Why is it so hard to believe that there is evil? Good for you to consider leaving. Protect your heart and mind. Gunalukwa. That's Jennifer from Fort Erie, biggest Niawakoa.
1: We, like, the world acknowledges the Catholic Church's influence in the United States, right? There's a whole story that was done about what the Catholic Church was doing in the United States.
0: Yep.
1: Is there denialism about that because they're non-Indigenous? Like, I don't understand.
0: Yeah, right?
1: I don't get, like, we're...
0: Like, do people defend... It's well-documented, and, like, the movie Spotlight is all about this. Like, that there was a cover-up for pedophile Catholic priests. Are people defending them? Is there... Like, what would happen if we went on air and started to say, well, not all priests.
1: Not all priests are bad.
0: Not all priests are
1: bad. I know this one guy, yeah, Father O'Finnegan.
0: Exactly. And like, not all Catholics are bad. The Catholic faith itself is a complicated topic for shows that are outside of the breadth of this, though the role of churches in our communities is something that is harmful. Yet we have Christian people in our lives that we love deeply, down to the core of our being. But nobody's debating, are the Catholic pedophile priests bad? Nobody's debating that. Nobody's like apologizing for them and saying, well, like, yeah, they were bad, but they had good days too. Like, he gave a really great sermon. Just the stuff in the back room wasn't that good.
1: And again, like, I don't understand the logic about residential school denialism and refuting these anomalies. Again, these were anomalies that were discovered in the ground that led us to believe that there's 215 potential bodies there.
0: Yeah.
1: Again, the work that was being done was not conclusive. The work that was being done was designed to take us to that next step so we could start looking into this.
0: Yeah.
1: Sorry, go ahead. Continue.
0: Deb from Windy Windsor, we've got two more here. So okay. Deb from Windy Windsor says, denying these things precludes fixing them and guarantees they keep happening to everyone. And that's the key. I think that's the key part here, is that if Canada can truly, we're still in the truth phase. We're not even in reconciliation. Yeah. By the fact that we have hosts and guests on air debating whether this stuff is even true or not. So Canada's still in the truth phase. But if Canada can get to truth, and if Canada can get to reconciliation, then Canada can actually live its values of being fair to everyone. And that is a grand, beautiful experiment that's inspiring enough that it causes you to vote in elections, and it causes you to want to support Wab Canoe and to want to pick people that you'll support in the upcoming elections. And so I believe in you. I believe in the people that believe in the system. I believe from the outside of the system, according to my own personal political views, that it's important that the system strives to be good, to be fundamentally good. But these are the mechanisms that really undermine the credibility of the system. If nothing is done about this criminal act, including covering up for it and gaslighting survivors, then it's not only not good for First Nations, Métis, Inuit, it's not good for anybody.
1: If we don't learn from history, we're doomed, and we're going to repeat said history, right?
0: Yep. Okay, last text. Totally agree with you, Carl, residential schools. I was appalled when I heard John G's statements. And yeah, so was I. Like, I honestly, like, he's like, come on the show. And I'm like, oh, how do we get the audio? I go to listen, and you sent me the clip,
1: yeah,
0: ultimately. And I really didn't want to listen to it because I just don't want to. Negan Sinclair won't even validate Francis Widdowson. Like, he won't even talk about it. Like, he's going to end up writing a book with Sean Carleton,
1: yeah,
0: where they're going to address why us talking about this risks inadvertently validating this and platforming it. But it happened on the station, so I just felt like it gobbled up two segments, too. He did two segments.
1: 20 minutes. 18 minutes, yeah, half, was the total length of the interview.
0: Yeah, half of a whole.
1: 70% of that interview was talking about residential school denialism.
0: Yeah.
1: Keep in mind, the intent of that interview was to talk about the CBC ABTN issue that happened, where, yep, they were being pranked.
0: Yeah.
1: What the heck?
0: Yeah, it's just bad. It's bad on a lot of levels. So, we definitely we're down to about our last like 90 seconds or so. So we've got just about 1,000 topics that we want to hit on. I think we want to get back to the standard, making sure that we get 100% of our guest interviews uploaded. For today's show, I'm going to see what I can do with this content to get it up. I'm just going to admit here that I forgot to hit record for the first segment. So I might just see if the middle segments are strong enough on their own to post. Jace is going to nicely send me the audio, so I'll see what I can do at some point there. I can't say enough about how the thing that would keep us on this station is the support that we get from the listeners and the people that have listened, having, you know, what, 5 texters today. I mean, I'll take it, right? Like, it's not, you know, it's not Steph Vivier in the morning numbers, mm-hmm, but I'll still take it. It's not Sunday morning numbers, but I'm just happy to have, like, it's important. It's important to call it.
1: We have regular listeners, people who reach out to us on and offline.
0: Yeah.
1: People who are on our social medias all the time, so shout out to them.
0: Yeah, I mean, I would encourage non-Indigenous listeners, if you're listening to this program and you're like, man, this sucks. What can I do about it? Like, I don't want to make this about going after Gonzo or Francis or whatever. Like, they're going to be the kind of person that they're going to be. What I would say to listeners that want to do something is do good. Talk about residential schools. Talk about First Nations rights. 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Listen to CB. Listen to Logan Stotts. Listen to your First Nations artists. Do what you can to also be positive. I got to go out. I got to have a gorgeous day in spite of all of this. So I do appreciate having the platform to I'm just going to let it go. I'm going to let it go after this.
1: I don't think that's going to happen, Carl.
0: Well, I am going to let the airtime go. Jace, thank you so much for producing the program. Sean, it's been a blast.
1: Pleasure, my friend.
0: Thank you to everybody who texted into the program. Nigitwa Swagwek.
1: Love you guys.

0: You know, Alan, we spend a lot of time running both restaurants, so this year, I think we really need to spend more quality time together.
1: Sounds great. Romantic dinner?
0: Gnocchi at the Valley, just like Mama used to make.
1: A Cafe Amore for the wood-fired pizza oven.
0: Valley, fresh pasta every day.
1: Amore's famous dessert case?
0: As long as we spend more time together enjoying a great bottle of wine.
1: So we're cutting back to one.
0: The Valley Restaurant and Cafe Amore, both great restaurants.
2: From the National Newsroom of the Canadian Press, I'm Brenda Molina Navidad. The head of the World Health Organization has arrived in Eastern Congo's Ituri province, the heart of an outbreak of a rare type of Ebola. Democratic Republic of Congo's Communication Minister Patrick Muyaya is also there.
3: The first priority we have is to take care of those who are in front line, especially doctor and all the technical team. They are working with them, and we are providing all the material they need so they can be well protected.
2: Canada has restricted travel from three African countries, going against the WHO's recommendations. Health Minister Marjorie Michel recently defended the decision, saying people are very scared after the COVID-19 pandemic and that the upcoming FIFA World Cup justifies the travel restrictions.
4: Is it perfect? Certainly not. But we are taking the measures with the tools we have because we know we need to protect the population. We need to give people, even Congolese people or Canadian people, the comfort that we are doing all we can to contain this virus if ever it has to cross the border.
2: There's also a mandatory self-isolation period of 21 days for anyone who has traveled to the Democratic Republic of Congo, Uganda, and South Sudan. Immigration lawyers are suggesting the use of technology like AI to review visa applications is contributing to a major spike in federal court challenges.
5: The number of immigration cases being brought to the court has exploded in recent years, climbing from about 6,400 in 2020 to more than 28,000 last year. Lawyers who spoke to the Canadian Press say they're seeing more boilerplate language in refusal letters since the Immigration Department began to use tech tools to clear its backlog. They say that some reasons the department has offered for rejecting immigration applications suggest immigration officers aren't looking at all the evidence. Immigration Minister Lena Diab's spokesperson says the caseload spike can't be attributed to any single factor, and the increase in numbers of people looking to come to Canada will lead to more refusals. John Kennedy, The Canadian Press.
2: The federal government's long-awaited national AI strategy is expected to come out next week. Before then, Prime Minister Mark Carney told Pope Leo XIV that Canada wants to take a leadership role in the responsible development of artificial intelligence. A hit hockey romance and a groundbreaking Inuk comedy face off for the top honors at tonight's Canadian Screen Awards.
6: The comedy series North of North leads with 20 nominations, while the drama Heated Rivalry follows closely with 18. Despite the competition, North of North co-creator Stacey Agluk says both teams are celebrating each other's success. And both shows are global hits, too, with the comedy cracking Netflix's top 10 in 27 countries with a perfect Rotten Tomatoes score, while the book-based drama secured awards this year from Peabody and GLAAD. The event tonight will cover directing, writing, and supporting roles, while the major categories are set to air Sunday on CBC, CTV, and Global, hosted by Andrew Fung. Rob Westgate, The Canadian Press.
2: This is The Canadian Press. In sports, the NHL's Montreal Canadiens bowed out of the Eastern Conference Final in five games with a 6-1 loss to the Carolina Hurricanes. Canadiens defenseman Lane Hudson reflected on a successful season that ended in disappointment for a young group on the upswing.
7: Proud of the group. You know, look forward to starting the journey again.
2: Carolina will face the Vegas Golden Knights in the Stanley Cup Final beginning Tuesday. In MLB action, the Toronto Blue Jays will be going for a fifth straight win tonight when they send right-hander Trey Savage to the hill to face the Baltimore Orioles in the third set of their four-game series. Canada has unveiled its 26-player roster for this summer's World Cup. Head coach Jesse Marsh says it could be the strongest squad the nation has ever put together.
8: We should be really proud as Canadians of what we have here, and we should celebrate this team and be ready for them to now put on some really good performances.
2: Canada will kick off the tournament in Toronto on June 12th. From the Canadian Press, I'm Brenda Molina Navidad.
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0: beginners. 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
1: This week is with the Niagara Park workers. We started talking about this last week. Well, it all started on Vilaitis on the news about 2 weeks ago. And I saw a story from the Standard and I looked into it. And I was talking about the possibility that these more than 800 workers could go out on strike. And my initial gut reaction was, oh, don't put a gun to our head. It's, you know, tourist season is coming along. That's unfair. And I was contacted by Mike Goforth, who is the president of Local 217. He represents all these 800-plus workers. And I said, let's have a chat. And what I thought was going to be maybe 10-15 minute chat, turn into like almost 90 minutes. I know exactly what is going on with these negotiations, and it's not much. And Doug Ford was sticking his nose in where it should not have been up until last week. So I've got Mike Goforth back on the line. Good morning, Mike. I hope you had a good weekend.
2: Good morning, Gene. Yes, thank you. Wasn't bad, even though the weather was kind of junky here in the Niagara region, but yeah.
1: Yeah, okay. Listen, for people who aren't familiar with this story, just set it up. Give us an idea of where things are going. Then I want to find out about the weekend conversation with Doug Ford. And we've got lots of time. This is an important story because I know people are canceling already, and that's not good for the local economy either. So just set it all up and take us to where we are this morning.
2: Okay, will do. So as you said, I was trying not to put a gun to the head of anybody in our Niagara region. I was trying to do the right thing, as I've been preaching for a very long time, that it's the one thing we're missing from politics in this country is morality and just being, you know, there for the people. So when I became president, one of the things I said I wanted to do, so I've been trying really hard to avoid this strike and get the message out there as early as possible, way ahead of our strike deadline, to say to the residents of Niagara, all of them, that this is not what we're trying to do. We're trying to avoid a strike and tell the Treasury Board to get out of our negotiations, as we are not paid, not 1 cent goes towards our wages in the park. We are 100% self-funded and have been forever. We did get one loan from the government during COVID, like everybody was struggling during COVID, but that was paid back within no time. Like our parks makes a lot of money. They do very well. And that's made on the backbone of our workers here in the park. So we have a lot of very good workers and good people. They're all trained really well by our management team and have good respect for all of our visitors that come into the park. So what I was trying to say is get this message out early, try and avoid a strike, try and put pressure on the BAUs, an extension like the hotel owners, the restaurants, and all the business owners of all of Niagara to say, if this happens, it's going to be bad for everybody, because when people cancel their vacations to the park, they're not just coming to the parks. They're going into Toronto, they're going into other cities, they're going to Niagara-on-the-Lake, Fort Erie, like they're, you know, they go everywhere.
1: Yeah.
2: People don't just come here, but they come, you know, Niagara Falls is one of the number one draws, as well as Toronto. But
1: yeah, with FIFA coming up, I mean, if you're flying into Canada from some other country, or even flying into Toronto from parts of Canada, northern United States, you know, you get into Toronto, what do people always say? Well, we're here, let's go see let's go down and see the falls. You know, let's have lunch or dinner in Niagara on the Lake or some other place. So continue.
2: Yeah, that's exactly right. So I was trying to get that message out there. That's why I was glad you answered my text and we took that call so we can start putting some pressure on. So since that happened, there has been some press that's gone out. And as you've discussed already, Doug Ford did call me and we talked a bit. I told you about that last conversation last time.
1: Yeah.
2: And then I got a call from him again on this weekend and multiple texts. But like I said in the text to you, I think it's just a bit of, political sidestepping. He said he hasn't been involved in negotiations for 8 years himself personally. He lets the Treasury Board handle it. So I put it back on him and said, like, can you help? Like, can you talk to the Treasury Board and, you know, tell them to stay out of our negotiations? We're not looking for much, you know, and tried to tell them. But I wish I could read you the text.

0: pretty funny. But anyway, Dougie's just trying to say he hasn't been involved in any of the negotiations for a lot of years, and I find that a little interesting. But what really perplexed me was the fact that with everything that's going on with him, he finds time to call me or text me on the weekend. Like, he's got so much stuff going on, and I'm like, this really did, throw me a little bit. I'm like, how is Doug Ford, the premier of Ontario, calling me about our negotiations in the park if this isn't important? Like, you're dealing with this blue plate scandal, the jet, and all this other stuff, and he's calling me about our negotiations.
1: Yeah, well,
0: and
1: let's not forget, he showed up just before Christmas of last year and promised the world, making the Niagara area have an airport that can handle jets and more casinos and Ferris wheels and everything. So he understands the tourism aspect of the Niagara region. But I mean, he can text until he's blue in the face. I mean, what I find so frustrating about this is you guys are not paid tax dollars. You make a lot of money in the summer, and that pays your wages, and you guys pay union dues. Why the Treasury Board is even involved is way beyond me. I mean, we don't need them. You could just negotiate directly and get things done. But the people with whom you're negotiating also, in many ways, have their hands tied, too.
0: Yep, exactly. And that's what is concerning, right? Because some of those positions are appointed and they're worried about their jobs and things like that. But they have to do what they're told. I get it. So that's why I thought, okay, well, then I'll do it. I'll put some pressure on the government and say, please stay out of our negotiations. This doesn't affect you. I get, like, what he said in the one text. We already knew that, and I already mentioned that to him. About the Crown, we're sort of an arm of the government, but at the same time, it's in our mandate that we are 100% self-funded, and we're supposed to stay that way, and we've always been that way. So the government has only been involved in the last two negotiations, really, and the Treasury Board. So we're trying to avoid that.
1: Okay, so
0: I do get the allure, of Doug Ford sometimes with some of his voters, but people have to just look at everything a politician does, look at everything, not just the fact that he calls you or she calls you or whoever, just look at everything and take it for what it is, people.
1: Okay, so you're texting with the Premier of Ontario over the weekend. Where did you leave it with him?
0: Not much. It was interesting this morning, though, to wake up and get a text saying Carolyn Mulroney is now resigning. For various reasons, and I wish her well. Yeah, so I got a news feed this morning that she's actually resigning after our conversation on the weekend. Hang on, let me just see, where is it? It was on, she's going to resign next month. CTV News reported it.
1: Mm.
0: Carolyn Mulroney resigns from Ford's cabinet, will step down as MPP next month. So, not saying that had anything to do with our conversations, but she had some family issues and stuff, granted, and I wish her well for all that. That was awful. But, with regards to the Treasury Board, they, I think, just need to be a little more educated on who they should be involved with and who not. Just because you can doesn't mean you should. I keep saying it, because you can get involved. And my reason for saying that is I think, personally, they are trying to use our park as an example or as a non-example for other units in our OPS, right? Or in our union. So they're trying to say, because they know the parks have lots of money, I think personally they're trying to say, no, you guys can't get more than this unit or that unit, because the OPS, which is a big negotiation with much more members coming up, right, the Ontario Public Service Workers,
1: yes,
0: they'll look to us and say, well, you gave Niagara Parks this much. And I just keep saying, Dougie and your government, you need to grow some, and just say, hey, they're self-funded, your tax dollars.
1: Yeah.
0: Like, why can't you say that in negotiations?
1: Okay, listen, Mike Goforth, President, Local 217, taking care of these 800 park workers here in Niagara. I'm going to take a break. When we return, Mike, I want to find out you know, if you go out, is it on Thursday? What's going to happen? What are your union members saying? Have there been cancellations? I mean, this is coming up really quickly.
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1: Continue with the president of Local 217, the parks workers here in Niagara. Mike Oforth is with us. Okay, Mike, so take us through what's going to be happening this week. And if you go out on strike, when will you set up picket lines?
0: Okay, so that will take place on Thursday. We don't know exactly what time yet. I mean, we have to do our mediation day on Wednesday, which I'm sure will go past 12:01 a.m. I've sent out an email to all the employees not to leave work at 12:01 because we might not be finished yet. You have to wait till I send out an email to every employee in the park to let you know if we've reached a tentative agreement. Or, you know, if we are going to be going out on strike or lockout. So I will let them know, but we don't know what time we're going to be done. So it'll be sometime Thursday. Depending on what time, Thursday will be our first day of strike and picket. And what I have instructed to the union and head office for our union is that I want the biggest impact to be on the first day, second day, possibly third day. We're going to have all employees just in midday from 11 till, or 10 or 11 till, you know, for 4 hours, with all the people in one spot. And hopefully we'll get the press and everybody there to say enough is enough. Treasury board, let them bargain or get to the table at least and stay in front of us and try and argue with us that way. I'm sure they're afraid to do that because they know I'll give it to them. So, yeah.
1: Well, just so people know, just list all the different services that will suddenly disappear on Thursday morning if the other side, who is not negotiating in good faith, in my opinion, don't get their act together. Like, what goes missing?
0: Everything in the park.
1: Well, just
0: yeah, they're shutting down the park. So it will be... the police services will be essential services, so they'll still be, you know, doing the buildings and making everything secure in the park. but then, you know, all our lawns won't be getting cut. Our golf courses will be shut. Our heritage sites will be shut. Our retail stores, our restaurants. God, where do I start? Like, the whole park will be shut down for the first little while anyway. So, yeah, it won't be good. So, and then, you know, like you said, there's already been cancellations in the park. I've heard of some cancellations in other cities as well, including Toronto for FIFA. So, yeah, it's not good. And this is the message I've been trying to send for a long time. And if people in the public, you know, and I'm specifically talking to the owners of restaurants and hotels and all those people, like, you guys need to do your part too, right? I'm trying to help you guys as well. So send an email to the Treasury Board, send an email to Doug Ford, or give him a call. He seems to answer his phone calls and his text, and say, you need to do something about this. Like, get on him, right? So that's what I've been trying to do, and I hope everyone else will help so that we can avoid this strike and everyone can get back to work, because everybody that works here, nobody wants this. You know, they love the place that they work. They love their employer, and, you know, this is a good place. So it's not, you know, it's not a thing we want to see happen. But, you know, if the government's going to force our hand, we have no choice.
1: You know what I can never understand, you know, in these negotiations between union members and whoever they're working with, it always comes down to the silly, you know, you hear the guy on the news in an 11th hour breakthrough. Like, why aren't you guys sitting down at a table today? Like, when you get off the phone with me, why aren't you and whoever you negotiate with, that team of people, why aren't you sitting down at 10 o'clock this morning?
0: Well, again, if the Treasury Board wasn't involved, I guarantee you we could have done that. But with regards to how it works once the government's involved in your negotiations, then, you know, things get a little more complicated and scheduling gets a bit harder, because we have to schedule with the mediation person, right, who's a decent person who works for the government. But that person has so many units they have to deal with, it gets hard to schedule those mediation days. So, you know, and management's busy, we're busy with the union stuff here and my local. So, you know, you're trying to negotiate times and dates with them as well. So things take longer when you're dealing with the government. Everybody knows that. Just pick up the phone and call a government office one time. You'll see how long that takes.
1: Yeah. I'm dealing with something right now. You're absolutely right.
0: Yeah, exactly. But, so, you know, things take a while.
1: Yeah, but, you know, yeah, that's you're being very nice, okay, but that's not good enough. Everybody should be at the table today, because when Wednesday rolls around, like you said, you know, it may go past midnight and the 11th hour and all this sort of nonsense. And, you know,
0: Dean, I guarantee you, and sorry to cut you off, I guarantee you, I agree with you 100%. And if the Treasury Board wasn't involved, I'm almost positive we would have already come to some sort of agreement and been able to, you know, put it forward to the membership for ratification already, like a week ago. I'm sure we would have come up with something. It wouldn't have gone to the 11th hour. The only reason that's happening is because the Treasury Board is holding us up and not giving us a decent mandate at all. Mm-hmm. So it hasn't changed at all on wages since we started. So it is what it is.
1: Yeah. Now, I know because of the way you guys negotiate, you can't give me the exact price and the percentage and all the rest of it, which is fine. But, you know, I think what one thing I think a lot of people should keep in mind is a lot of these workers are seasonal, and they're counting on this summer. And if it's not for this summer, they're going to find themselves in a real mess.
0: Yeah, exactly. I'm really worried about them, too. I really am. Like, I'm trying. That's why I said I wanted to do this a long time ago, right? Weeks ago, trying to get out to the press, trying to get out to everybody I could to say, like, we really need to all step up in this region and do something about this, because I don't want it to affect not only our parks workers, which I'm really concerned about, like you said, especially our seasonal guys. It's hard for me to even say that. Like, I am a little more worried about them, but even a lot of our full timers, you know, with the house prices dropping and mortgage rates going up and gas prices going up, food costs going up, everything's really hard. You know, for everybody, whether you're full time, seasonal, whatever, but it's a little harder for the seasonals for sure. Some of them are 50-week seasonals. Some of them are 9-month seasonals, like, you know, and there's part-time workers as well. It's going to be hard for all of them. So, but at the end of the day, what the government needs to realize and the Treasury Board is, like, if you're going to force our hand, these people know that enough's enough. Like, they're fed up. And that poll you're talking about, who did they poll? Like, God, what the heck is that?
1: No kidding.
0: It's such a joke. Like, why don't you guys, like, if you're going to actually have a poll, why don't you poll real people? Like, not retired people that have been living off a pension for a long time and they're doing well. Like, start polling workers that are in these different regions, you know? Like, poll real people, man.
1: Yeah.
0: Like, 30, I can't believe that stat. Talk to anybody, any one of our members, and see how that goes. That conversation would go a whole different way.
1: Yeah, and if you're not familiar with what Mike is talking about, there's a new Abacus data poll. It was released yesterday, and it says the number of Canadians who believe Canada is heading in the right direction has hit its highest percentage since 2017 and reveals 47% of people believe Canada is heading in the right direction. Now, it is from Abacus Data, and I'm not saying they do anything wrong or untoward, but the gentleman who owns Abacus Data is a large L liberal, and news like this is great for the liberals. And, you know, and as you know, I also mentioned this on Velitis on the News. You know, only a few weeks ago on May 1st, another poll from an organization called Pulse Insights, and I know the guy who runs that, good guy, it revealed that two-thirds of Canadians believe the national economy is on the wrong track, and they don't believe it will improve anytime soon. So what did our former Prime Minister, when I was a little kid, John Diefenbaker, say? He said, polls are only good for dogs.
0: Yeah. Well, especially when they're biased, right? So that's the problem. That's what I mean. This is a problem with our government in all aspects. There doesn't seem to be any morality anymore in government, and it's really bothering me. You're supposed to be elected by the people, for the people, even in this country. I know that's an American saying, but it should be the way it is in every country.
1: Yeah.
0: You're elected by the people and work for the people, and you shouldn't forget that.
1: Yeah. Well, at least Ford is talking to you, and you're getting text messages. So...
0: Yeah, well, like I said, I had to, you know, you get more flies with honey, so I tried to be nice in the beginning, and, you know, because, like, there's a lot of different politicians and different things that, some things I agree with them, some things I don't. That's why, like I said, I hold no real political affiliation right now. I just call out good things when I see it and BS when I see it, too. So I, you know, I don't really care what party they belong to, and I think most people need to stop with this, you know, division of, you know, oh, you're a hardcore liberal or you're a hardcore conservative. Just be Canadian. You know, we all know what is good for the country. We all know that we have a country full of resources. We're one of the richest countries in the world. So whether you like Pierre Poilievre or not, I agree. We could be one of the richest countries in the world if we open that up.
1: Yeah,
0: now,
1: but
0: also
1: we've had
0: Liberal Party that we should do it right.
1: Yeah, but
0: not harm our environment.
1: We've
0: got to get moving on it.
1: We've had 11 years of climate change bedwetters in Ottawa.
0: Yeah, exactly.
1: And it's not getting much better. Okay, Mike, I got to wrap up here. Got to get to the weather. And Alex, what are you doing today? Like, what's going to happen today? Anything? You're just going to monitor the situation?
0: Well, I'm just waiting. I heard from Wayne Gates' office on the weekend. He's supposed to be bringing up our issue in Queen's Park this morning, or they're hoping to anyway. So if that happens, then that'll be a little more pressure. So thank you to Wayne Gates' office and everything he's trying to do as well with this bogus Ferris wheel thing in the park, too. That's pretty crazy. But, you know, we got one 20 feet down the road, so I don't know. Yeah. There's lots of better ideas, but people need to talk, and that's the thing.
1: And that's what we're going to do with you tomorrow. So keep your phone handy. I'm not Doug Ford, but I will be texting you, and we'll throw you on for a couple of minutes tomorrow and every day until we get this thing settled.
0: Well, you're a good man, Gene, and you're trying to do the right thing as well. You and Alex have a great day, and thank you very much for the opportunity, guys. I appreciate it, and so do all the workers in the park. Thank you very much.
1: You're very welcome. There he goes, president of Local 217, taking care of the park workers here in the Niagara region.
11: Taking a look at your weather forecast, we'll see clear skies with a low of 9 overnight. Sunny skies into the morning, becoming a mix of sun and cloud later in the afternoon, reaching a high of 25, feeling like 26 with the Humidex. We'll see sunny skies for Monday with a high of 21 and some more sun for Tuesday, warming up to a high of 23. Michael,
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1: You're calling, and we're talking about Ticketmaster here in Live Nation and everything that has gone on in the U.S. The attorneys general of many states in America are trying to break up that company. Now, you're calling for a total overhaul of how we buy our own culture, in other words, tickets and stuff like that. So are we really just serfs in the Ticketmaster digital kingdom, I guess we could say? Because if you look at the facts and the figures, if you go back to, say, 1975, my first year in university, the Stones played Toronto, tickets were $7. And $7, yeah. Now, inflation says then they should be $45 today, But they're way more than 350, 400, 500. What happened?
2: Yeah, you know, Gene, it is wild. We're not just serfs. We're digital sharecroppers here. In the 70s, you bought a ticket, you put it in your pocket, and it was your physical property. You owned that. Today, you're paying a 45% VIG for the privilege of a temporary digital license that can be revoked, refreshed, or restricted at a moment's notice. Mm. We've traded sovereignty for rotating QR codes. We pay through the nose for the leash. It's not evolution. It's a high-tech enclosure of the commons. But, you know, my mom saw, it was Keith Richards at the time. Sorry, when I did the setup, I was a little bit off. I did a bit more research on it. Keith Richards got arrested, and for heroin possession in Canada, he had to do a benefit concert for the blind, so it wasn't a Stones show, it was a Keith Richards show, and it was in Oshawa, but it was a $10 ticket. She got to sit on stage for it. So, I mean, that would be $345 today, but $350 for nosebleeds. So look at the app right now. You can barely get in the door for those hundreds. Yeah. And if our grocery bills rose that much, a liter of milk would be costing $45 today. That's systemic wealth extraction. It's not inflation.
1: Yeah. Well, when that trial was ongoing in the U.S., they released some Slack messages of senior executives bragging about how, quote, we're robbing the fans blind. So I don't know if it was narcissism or if it was a confession or if it was just bragging.
2: You know, Gene, there's a great scene in the movie The Big Short about the subprime mortgage crisis, and they're doing investigation into how the whole housing market crashed. And a couple realtors are, you know, talking about how they're ripping off immigrants and newcomers to the country. And the investigators go, why are they confessing? And they go, they're not confessing. They're bragging. So that is the problem. It's the same thing here. They're calling their customers stupid. The mask hasn't slipped off. It's incinerated. This is a mob-style operation with a Silicon Valley paint job, some could say. They're not providing a service. It's more like a protection racket where they charge you the fee to protect you from the very scalpers that they host in the back room of the venue. Yeah. This is, it's all just disguised as a user experience wrapped up as Goodfellas.
1: Well, speaking of user experience, I think anybody who's ever attended a concert or has attempted to attend a concert has gone through the I'm online, it's 9:59 and 30 seconds, 20 seconds, 10 o'clock, grab your credit card. Yes, I want the, sold out, everything. And then lo and behold, you go onto one of those secondary seller markets and the tickets you wanted to buy for $300 are now $3,000. Now, Doug Ford had an anti-scalper law, then they got rid of it. Now it was brought back in last year. So Ontario has 32 investigators on a World Cup enforcement blitz. So is that a real crackdown or just political theater?
2: I want to believe it's real, Gene, but this does reek of theatrical performative optics. Just look at the quiet hands, right? The government is always happy to play the hero, but they're also a silent partner because they pocket the HST on every single one of these hyperinflated tickets. So it's not in their bottom line to actually be the good guy. It's hard to be the sheriff when you're collecting a cut of the heist. If they want to prove it's not theater, they need to drop the hammer on these monopolistic platforms, not just some guy in a basement in Welland trying to pay his rent.
1: Now, I found this interesting. You say we don't own our tickets anymore. What are the dangers of things like rotating QR codes, etc.? You call them a digital leash. I don't quite get that. What's that mean?
2: Well, they tell you that this is for security. But it's really about custody and control. Custody over the ticket and control over the user. If you can't take a screenshot of your ticket, if you can't really print it out in a meaningful way that you can use it, and you can't hand it to your neighbor without using their proprietary application, do you really truly own it? But, I mean, listen, we live in a country, most countries, you don't own your passports, sure, so should we own our tickets? This is the real question about things, and I like the idea of still owning the products that we have. I don't like when I buy a movie or off of Amazon or I download a game off of Steam, but I don't really own it. They can get rid of it. You're just renting a seat of land, a digital piece of land, by a California monopoly. We've outsourced cultural property rights to servers in the U.S., and we pay the interest for the convenience of being electronically shackled. So it is a leash.
1: Yeah, yeah. Just as an aside, you know, most people don't know that, but no, you do not own your passport. The government owns your passport, even though it's got your name and photo in it. So that's so true. Just a side fact there.
2: Yeah.
1: Okay, so in the U.S., after that big trial, As I said, 33 U.S. states are moving to break up the company. Again, U.S., U.S., U.S. What's that mean for us here in the Niagara region?
2: Well, the ideal outcome is a total forensic breakup after an auditing. We need to separate the promoter from the ticket seller, from the venue, so they all have to actually compete for our business again. When I owned Higher Limits Cannabis Lounge, I had the venue, but I would also have promoters that would bring in the shows, and then I went to a third-party ticket seller, a local one, who did that. So it was a three-part model where the competition made it cheaper for the end user. But I want a future where a kid in Niagara can go see a show without their parents having to take out a second mortgage, Gene.
1: No kidding.
2: Need to stop treating concerts like they're an asset class and start treating them like they are our culture again. I mean, I just saw the CRTC has taken 25 points off of digital streaming platforms, and I get that this isn't their direct mandate, but I mean, what are we actually trying to do here right now? So if the World Cup is the line in the sand, let's draw it deep and let's stop that bleed.
1: Mm-hmm. Now, this is fascinating, and only you would have this take, but I'm always interested in what you have to say. You want the Canadian Mint to print concert tickets. You know that there's a little thing when we come back from commercials, the woman says, Gene Vilaitis, brilliant or crazy? You make up your mind. I don't know, is this a brilliant or crazy move on your behalf?
2: You're crazy like a fox, Gene. Look, if the Royal Canadian Mint can produce the most secure, unhackable polymer currency on the planet, stuff that we sell to other countries, quite frankly, why do we let a tech giant tell us they need an app and that printing things don't work? So we should have a made-in-Canada digital bill of rights, a return to physical sovereignty. We can print World Cup tickets at the Mint. They can just print tickets and put the logo of whatever the official, you know, partner is for it. Make them physical, make them secure, make the tickets ours again. If you can hold it, you can own it. That's how we kill the bots that the Ticketmasters scream about. That's how we kill the data mining all in one shot. We reclaim our data. We keep it in Canada. We end the Silicon Valley shakedown. I mean, if we want fairness and transparency and the right to actually own things we pay for, we're going to have to fight for it. And it's a harebrained scheme to use the Mint. But if it can start a conversation about actually getting our rights back as ticket holders, I think that's a good thing. And let's be honest, the size of these venues and the size of these performers and the size of these organizations are outside the scope of us. When you have concert goers at a Taylor Swift concert, a bunch of teenage girls literally causing the Richter scale to change because they're moving so much in California that it's showing up in seismology as earthquakes, like, this is outside of our control. So there is a need for excessive regulation here, in my opinion.
1: Well, we're going to see what happens. And,
2: yes,
1: As a young kid working on a rock radio station, it was always like, you know, what a ripoff. I can't get tickets. And, you know, now it's like 40 years later, and I'm still talking about tickets and what a ripoff. So hopefully we'll get this thing under control.
2: Hey, maybe next 40 years, Gene.
1: Yeah, there you go. I'll still be here. great job this morning, John. And I know we're talking to you tomorrow again. Have a good day, okay, buddy?
2: You too. Cheers.
11: Taking a look at your weather forecast, we'll see clear skies with a low of 9 overnight. Sunny skies into the morning, becoming a mix of sun and cloud later in the afternoon, reaching a high of 25, feeling like 26 with the Humidex. We'll see sunny skies for Monday with a high of 21, and some more sun for Tuesday, warming up to a high of 23.
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1: Morning, Mike.
0: Good morning, Gene. How are you? And just before we start, I just want to say, yeah, I really enjoyed that last text as well. It couldn't be more spot on, in my opinion.
1: Yeah, absolutely. Wayne Gates brought up your cause, Niagara's cause, at Queen's Park yesterday. Let's take a quick listen to him.
6: Niagara Falls.
7: Thank you, Speaker. The last thing Niagara needs heading into the tourist season is a labor dispute caused by the Premier and his government. Niagara Park's workers help keep one of the world's great natural attractions running. They maintain the grounds, work in restaurants and retail. They guide visitors, look after building, the trades, horticulture, public safety, and the services families rely on when they come to Niagara Falls. In Niagara, there are more than workers. There are family and our neighbors. They're not looking for special treatment. They're asking for a fair deal that keeps up with the cost of living. For months, they've been saying the same thing. Let us negotiate. But we're hearing that the Treasury Board is interfering at the bargaining table and blocking the movement of wages. That shouldn't be happening. And with the last day of mediation just days away, it makes no sense. Niagara Parks, listen to this, is self-funded. Both union and parks leadership are proud that not 1 cent of public tax dollars go to funding the parks. Niagara Park workers and Niagara tourism both need a fair deal, and the government shouldn't be the reason bargaining fails. Our peak tourist season is starting. FIFA is coming to Toronto. We're promoting visiting Niagara Falls. The Premier and the Treasury Board need to get out of the way. Let them bargain in good faith, respect the workers, and protect the tourist season that's upon us. Thank you very much.
1: Well, Mike, he headed out of the park, Queen's Park.
0: He sure did, my friend, and, you know, I've been pushing Wayne for a long time. I wish he was premier, because he's got the backs of all workers in Ontario, I'll tell you. But unfortunately, you know, things being the way they are, that can't happen, and I feel bad for him. Like, I would love to see him in that position, but I get it. He's been doing it for a long time, so he's doing what he can, and proud of him, and want to thank him personally for all he's done for us and having our back. So thank you very much, Mr. Gates.
1: Yeah. Anything new since we talked yesterday?
0: No, not really new. We're just waiting now and hoping that that talk at Queen's Park has put a little extra pressure on. And again, a big thank you to 610 and all your employees there for having me on and trying to get this message out way ahead of time before our final day tomorrow at negotiations with, you know, a person that's not even in the room. So we're going to be sitting across from our management team, hoping the Treasury Board will say, hey, have at her, do what you guys want to do. So we'll see what happens.
1: So what time does that get going tomorrow?
0: So tomorrow we're going to be starting probably around 10 a.m., I'm assuming. I'm going to reach out to my rep and just confirm that time and get to our negotiation team and let them know what time we're going to be starting, and then probably go into the wee hours of the next morning if they're still involved. If they're not, then maybe we can get a deal earlier and we can let our membership know that, you know, we have a deal on the table. So that's what we're hoping for, and avoid all this for the entire Niagara region.
1: Well, you know, that's what I'm hoping for, too. And cooler heads should prevail. But, you know,
0: exactly.
1: you brought up a good point yesterday when you were saying, well, they're worried about the bigger Ontario Public Service Union. And if you guys get a special deal, the mill want a special deal. But one should not be played off the other.
0: Exactly. Yeah, I know. They talk out of both sides of their mouth, the Treasury Board. They use, you know, people as examples when they want to, and then tell you you're not allowed to use them as an example when they don't want you to. So it's just crazy to me. Like, you know, I feel bad for a lot of the other units as well in OPSU. There's one in particular, the NACL, as I referred to the other day, the Norfolk Association for Community Living. They were affected with that Bill 124, which was illegal and overturned by the government, by the judges, and then basically haven't been repaid their lost wages, and their employer is really broke. So our membership has generously donated $2,000 for their strike to give them, you know, a haul for them to operate their strike operations out of, and I'm hoping I'm going to be able to deliver that to them on Thursday if we reach a tentative agreement, and maybe even walk the line with them if necessary to say, you know, do the right thing, pay them back the money that was illegally taken from them. So yeah.
1: Now, if you guys do go out on strike, and I really hope this can be solved tomorrow, but if you do, do you have a fund? Will workers get a little bit of a paycheck from the union?
0: Yes, there is a strike fund available to workers. It is... you know, it is what it is. It's not bad, but it's not great either in our economic, environment that we're in. But at the same time, you know, I understand that, you know, strike pay can't be everything. They can't pay you the exact same wages, or nobody would ever go back to work, you know. So it's, you got to just do the right thing. And I'm hoping, like I said, the government will bow out and we can come to an deal, with our parks management team. So
1: what's
0: the hope?
1: What's your gut telling you?
0: To be honest, it's kind of like the countries now. Everything's 50-50, you know? So I'm really hoping that we do get a deal and they back out and we can strike a decent agreement so that I can go and actually tell the membership, hey, this is what we've got and it's a good deal. But if they don't, I'm going to take it back to the membership and just say, look, this is up to you. I don't agree with it, but you guys have to decide. So,
1: Yeah. Okay, listen, I got to run. I'll text you this afternoon. Hopefully we can throw you on quickly tomorrow, but I'll get back and forth with you this afternoon because I just want to be right on top of this.
0: Yeah, no, I understand, and I thank you very much again. So what I'll do is I'll reach out to you when we're in negotiations tomorrow and let you know how things are going, and I will message you. I don't know if you want me to text you, you know, at 1 or 2 in the morning, but at least you can put your phone on silent, and I'll let you know how it's going so you know in the morning.
1: Okay? All right. Yeah, we'll be in touch. Best of luck, okay, Mike?
0: All right. Thank you very much, Gene.
1: All right, there he goes. Mike Goforth, President, Local 217. All right, John Lidke, great storyteller and a man with a take, joins us again this morning. And he is saying that Canada has moved past legitimate dissent. We are now a country that rationalizes the public hanging of religious minorities on city streets, so long as the target are Jews or those who support them. And John is an advocate for many Jewish organizations in Canada, and he joins me this morning. It's interesting, in your writing in Kvetch and Release, you're saying this is the normalization of death parades on Canadian streets. What's that mean?
2: Well, I mean, Gene, we saw this on the weekend out of Montreal. There was a pro-Palestine, anti-Israel rally. I don't know how we want to say it with the nuance that is required for airwaves these days, so just, I always like to preface the both sides.
1: Just be careful. No F-bombs, please.
2: Oh, of course not. Of course not, no. But what I saw, and I think what most people saw, was not a protest. It was a ritual. These were protesters that were displaying effigies of Jews and of Donald Trump hanging from nooses. But the thing that really stood out to me was, well, the Montreal Canadiens flag that was draped over the scene. That was the smoking gun. It made it clear that this was a local secular symbol of a civic identity being appropriated and used, and the message stopped being about a war in the Middle East, and it started being about a direct threat to your neighbors down the street, whether it be from Westmount to Outremont. I mean, it says you don't belong in this city. It's a neon flashing sign in both French and English that said systemic failure.
1: Yeah. You know, when I take a look at these parades, and they've been going on way too long, and the police really are doing nothing. Now, could you imagine if the same group of people were protesting against gay men or women or black Canadians or Chinese Canadians or Catholics? I mean, those people would be protected by the police. But here in Toronto and Montreal and other big Canadian cities where these have happened, they've happened in Niagara too, the police kind of just, you know, they hang around. They don't do anything.
2: I don't have to imagine it, Gene. We saw what happened. We saw what happened when there was the Parliament Hill shooter who was a Muslim, and we all came together as a community and said that that doesn't reflect our Muslim community, and it's a terrible thing, and it won't stand. We saw what happened during COVID when it was brandished as the Chinese flu from Donald Trump, and we came together as a community, and we rallied together, and we went and we spent at our, you know, Chinese restaurant,
1: yeah.
2: We went and we spent money there at our community institutions like that. We saw what happened, quite frankly, at the same time during COVID with the George Floyd killing, and our prime minister walked out in the middle of when we were all during lockdown into a 50,000 strong protest and took a knee without a mask on. I mean, we all saw that. We don't have to imagine it. This is the thing. I mean, political satire, this is all, it's a context myth. This is just PR for this public intimidation that we're all seeing. Strip away the national flags, which they didn't even have there, quite frankly. It wasn't like they could say that, oh no, this is about Donald Trump and Benjamin Netanyahu because they're the U.S. and they're Israel and they're making this happen. No, you didn't have the Israeli flag. You didn't have the U.S. flag. What you had was the Canadiens flag. But they actually had kippahs, yarmulkes, Jewish head coverings on the people's heads, even though, you know, Trump's not a Jew. They're not critiquing the government. They were performing a forensic autopsy, an audit, if you will, on a religious group's right to exist in the public space. This was not a policy debate, Gene. And I mean, you know that. I'm not telling you that. This was a target hit list.
1: Yeah, and it's been escalating for about the last 3 years.
2: It has been. And I don't know what to say, right? I mean, this is the point. This was a death parade. This was through our civic streets. It was funded by the taxpayers because it was protected by the police who led them through the streets. This has been going on for 3 years. We have been hearing them tell us that Jews need to go back to Poland. They have been telling us that from the river to the sea, the Intifada will come and the Jews will be cleansed out of Palestine. And I don't know where they're all going to go. Maybe somewhere. And, you know, never mind the fact that there's 2.5 million Arabs, Muslims, who live in Israel. Never mind the fact that Israel is the only country in the region that allowed for hundreds of thousands of Palestinians to cross through the borders on a daily basis to work and prosper. And actually, quite frankly, that's how October the 7th happened, was because those very workers who were prospering were able to go back home and tell people, oh, here's what the layouts of the buildings and the villages are. I mean, there's so much that we can go into, Gene, but we don't need to go into any of the foreign policy of it. This is happening on our streets. We had a death parade. That happened on our streets. These were effigies of people being hung on our streets, and there I've heard too many people trying to defend it and go, oh, well, you know, the foreign policy actions of Israel and the U.S. are bad. Okay, great. You know what? I disagree with a lot of foreign policy things. I would never think that the appropriate reaction would be to take an effigy of someone and then put them on a noose and then go and have a parade and then demand or request or even expect, or even if you didn't want, to have police support this action. Like, what are we at right now? This is God Saad right now, his book Suicidal Empathy. Like, that's where we're at.
1: So, well, what's the legal threshold then?
2: What is the legal threshold? I mean, and this is the issue. I don't know what the legal threshold is. I would hope that the threshold would be Section 319 of the Criminal Code. Political speech is an argument, an effigy, and a noose is a visual threat. It's a hate movement. This is a moment. It's a display, and it's likely to cause a breach of the peace or incite violence. It's criminal. We know that. So by providing concierge service for these displays, the state, our province, the police, is not protecting speech. They are facilitating the shakedown of our civic safety in society. Full stop.
1: Yep, and it's interesting. Adam Szivo and I next hour are going to be talking about another item in the news. For the past couple of weeks, there has been a 14-year-old Jewish girl who's on the autism spectrum, and she has been missing in a predominantly Jewish area north of Toronto. And you know what? Just like with the hostages, people are tearing down posters of her picture, you know, missing 4-year-old. I mean, who does something like that? How sick do you have to be to do something like that?
2: Oh, you know, Gene, I mean, I find it to be reprehensible, deplorable, abhorrent. There's a lot of words that I could use, and some of them I can't use on the radio, so I won't right now. But I can tell you that I have heard the defense from some people who've tried to explain this away to me on the web, and the most coherent of the defenses was they're not tearing them down. They're taking them as keepsakes to be able to show their friends and their family spread the message thereof. And I went, really, that's the best. You understand that that's worse, right? That's worse.
1: Yeah. I get it. Well, I'm going to talk to Adam a little more about this and the CBC's bizarre reporting on this poor missing 14-year-old. Another great take as usual this morning, Mr. Letke.
2: Gene, thank you so much for this opportunity. I love when we just get to spitball about stuff, but sometimes when it actually matters, you know, not that they don't always, but it really matters when we're at the top.
6: From the National Newsroom of the Canadian Press, I'm Brenda Molina Navidev. There are calls for greater international support against the Ebola outbreak in Central Africa. Chuck Sievertson reports.
9: At the center of the outbreak, the Democratic Republic of Congo, with the most cases and deaths, the virus spreading, government spokesman Patrick Muyaya.
10: The first priority we have is to take care of those who are in front line, especially doctor and all the technical team. They are working with them, and we are providing all the material they need so they can be well protected.
9: He says the basics to prevent spread are taking temperatures and washing hands a lot.
6: Canada has restricted travel from three African countries, going against the World Health Organization's recommendations. We're still waiting for word on the extended ceasefire agreement between the U.S. and Iran. White House correspondent Selena Wang reports that U.S. President Donald Trump had said he would make a decision yesterday.
13: Trump's demands are that Iran must reopen the Strait of Hormuz, agree to never develop a nuclear weapon, and allow the U.S. to remove Iran's highly enriched uranium. Iran says their nuclear program is not a part of these negotiations. Iran also demands the U.S. release $12 billion in frozen Iranian assets, but the president says no money will be exchanged until further notice.
6: Israel and the U.S. started the war in late February. Russian officials say Ukrainian drone strikes have caused fires at more oil facilities overnight into this morning. It appears to be the latest attack on Moscow's vital oil industry. This says drones made in Canada could be headed for the battlefield in Ukraine. Transport Canada says Canadians claimed more than $122 million in federal subsidies for new electric vehicles since Ottawa reintroduced its rebate program in February.
14: Many car dealers say they're still waiting to get the funds they're owed. Ottawa published the database for the new electronic vehicles affordability program, and it shows just over 24,000 claims were recorded. It doesn't yet have a breakdown of the dollar amount per claim due to a technical glitch. But the Canadian Auto Dealers Association says many dealerships still have not been reimbursed under the new program, which is set up so dealers apply the rebate on the final bill and seek reimbursement from Ottawa. David Augustine, The Canadian Press.
6: Personal electric vehicles are becoming a popular and highly social leisure activity in Canadian cities after dark. Josh Hunter has been leading his group, PEV Edmonton, on night rides for 5 years.
25: It's like a modern-day biker gang, you know, instead of tattoos and leather, it's like RGB and speakers. It's also a safety thing at nighttime, too, for the sound, like hear us before you see us type thing, and, you know, lights and sound is a nice safety thing at nighttime, so we do ride in the nights from 7 till about midnight.
6: Other cities like Ottawa, Vancouver, and Halifax also have groups that post on social media about their after-hours e-vehicle rides. This is the Canadian Press. In sports, the Montreal Canadiens bowed out of the Eastern Conference Final in 5 games with a 6-1 loss to the Carolina Hurricanes. Canadiens captain Nick Suzuki says his team couldn't find a way past a well-drilled and battle-tested opponent.
26: I thought we did a lot of good things, just wasn't able to generate enough offense.
6: Canada's Stanley Cup drought now stands at 32 seasons. Montreal was the last Canadian team to hoist hockey's Holy Grail all the way back in 1993. Canada will be aiming to book a spot in the World Men's Hockey Championship final in Switzerland when the squad faces Finland today in the semifinals. Bayern Munich star Alphonso Davies is among the 26 players who will represent Canada at the FIFA World Cup this summer. Davies is recovering from a hamstring injury. In MLB action, the Toronto Blue Jays are looking for a 5th straight win today when they go up against the Baltimore Orioles. The Toronto Temple will be aiming to win their 2nd game in a row when they host the Seattle Storm in WNBA action. From the Canadian Press, I'm Brenda Molina Navidad.
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1: Don't click that link. That's all I can tell you. Don't click the link. There have been two particular scams that we've been warned about lately, and both of them are very, very good. I mean, good from the perspective of convincing, not good from the perspective of criminality, of course. Joining us in conversation about these two particular scams and whatever else might be on his mind, because he is that awesome, Ritesh Kotak is here. Ritesh is a cybersecurity and tech analyst. And which one do you want to do first? You want to do iCloud? Let's do iCloud first, because that's probably the
2: most. Let's do iCloud. Yeah, that's the one that even my mom got that link. So it's personal.
1: Yeah, it does. And that's what I worry about, dude. Your mom, my mom and dad, it's so convincing. And the Facebook one that we will talk about, I researched it because it was that good. So tell me about iCloud.
2: So here's the one about iCloud. It's a lot of us have iPhones. It's one of the most popular devices that are out there. iCloud is where our images are stored, our albums. And we run out of storage very quickly. They don't give us a lot of storage for free. They want us to subscribe to their plan. So a lot of people get those messages and they end up subscribing. Here's the problem. Sometimes those messages aren't legitimate. They're not going through the actual settings the app store or their, mm-hmm. their version of the store. Instead, people are getting links. They're getting messages saying your iCloud is full. You need to buy more storage. We're going to deactivate your account. Mm. You're going to lose your images. And people are like, I don't want to lose my images. I have this album that, for the last several years. Oh my God, these are some of the most intimate personal moments of my life. I'm going to lose it. No. I will pay the $3 or $4 or whatever it is. Click on the link so I can get extra storage. The problem is that that's not Apple. Those are scammers. Mm-hmm. They're the ones, they're going to steal your information. They're going to take your hard-earned money, and you're not going to have extra storage as a result.
1: Well, let me tell you, I would pay $4 for pictures of baby Ritesh, just to be clear, and to protect those. But you can see why. First of all, they play the emotional card of that. And then there is you will be locked out of your account if you don't do it by this day. And it's only $4. So you don't really worry about it. And then you go click it. And a couple of things could happen. They could make you log in. So now they have access to your account and they steal your account, which is probably more valuable than the actual $4. Or they could just be stealing your $4 subscription, and they do that 100,000 times. They got a $400,000 payday and to a bunch of different people. So it could go many different ways, no?
2: Absolutely. And that's, so look, at the end of the day, if you lose money, it's horrible. Nobody wants to lose money. There are potential remedies out there, especially if you paid with a credit card. You're able to dispute those charges, flag them as fraudulent, deal with your financial institutions. Okay, so there's a pathway. It's not a successful pathway. It's not an easy pathway, but there's a pathway to potentially get some money back. Okay, but if your account gets compromised, and that is a big problem. If your iCloud account is compromised, what happens? Okay, you're locked out of your devices. Potentially somebody is accessing those albums virtually, because now they're you in the virtual world. And, a lot of people, they may not be aware of this, but those images that are stored in iCloud, you could go to a browser and use your iCloud account to log in and get access to your address book, to get access to these images. That's why when you get a new device or you get a new phone and you log in with your iCloud, those images transfer, and it's kind of the seamless experience. Well, there may be a price to pay for that level of integration, especially if that account gets taken over and you don't have the appropriate security protocols and measures in place. And that's more valuable. Like, I think if my images get out, if my personal contacts get out, the text messages I've sent that get out, that would have more damage from a reputation standpoint, from a personal standpoint, than money that I could, at least there's a pathway of potentially recovering.

0: Absolutely. iMessages too on a device. Not to mention, you know, they can go buy stuff now because your credit card's attached. There's all kinds of things that can happen. It's scary. And this is the world we live in. And those emails are pretty darn good. Here's where AI can get. I mean, this is AI working against us, but this is where AI can get pretty good. One of the cool things about your Gemini or your ChatGPT or whatever it is that you use, because it scrapes up so much information, you could copy paste that email into an AI. And generally speaking, and this is what I did with the Facebook one, it's going to be able to tell you pretty quick if it's, yeah, oh yeah, there's been all kinds of reports of this or these links or the phishing things or whatever, at just at least giving you a heads up of reevaluate, right? So, I mean, it doesn't mean AI is right. You should never trust the links. It's just that simple. But if you want to ease your mind and say, is that real? Is that a good way to go?
1: That is a good way to go, but You want to be able to break it down, look at those links yourself and validate the URL or that web address or the domain, making sure that it is Apple or it is iCloud. That is what you want to be doing. There's this big push. Think about search engines. So I was recently searching for something and I put in, and this is a scam that we're seeing and it's getting more sophisticated. I know we're digressing a little bit here, but that's fine. Because I promise you it's interconnected. And an individual was searching for a financial institution because they wanted to dispute a claim. Well, they put in the information of the financial institution. They got the search results on Google or whichever search engine that they were using. They clicked on the top link because that's what mostly we would do. Mm-hmm. But guess what? That top link itself was fraudulent because what the fraudsters were able to do was manipulate those results by sponsoring those results, paying money. So they were on the top of the list. And I think we've seen this with search. I think we're going to start seeing that with AI, where AI, those results could be potentially manipulated. We're starting to see AI and certain search kind of becoming intertwined. People are using artificial intelligence or these chatbots like the way they would use search engines. We're starting to see companies partnering now with these AI companies to sell you things. So when that happens, you know, we had this whole thing around search engine optimization. We're going to start having AI results optimization. So yes, it's something that's working right now. I fear that it could be manipulated in the future. So it's better to build out those core competencies and actually check the domains of those URLs instead of blindly relying on a third party.
0: Well, you're absolutely right. And the notion of I don't need a website anymore, AI will tell everybody, is no, you need a website now more than ever, because now you need to feed the dragon that is the AI, exactly like you're talking about these people with misinformation. Now, quickly, the Facebook one is mostly business people, business manager, Meta for Business. There is a loophole in their system where these bad guys create an account and then they go send a bunch of messages to go through from a legit account, from a legit Facebook system, but it links you externally outside Facebook. It's a hole inside Facebook, and they can't really fix it much because it's actually a legit system. Tell me how we can avoid those.
1: So, and this one is also personal. My parents are business owners. They have a Facebook page. They put videos up of the stuff that they're selling. Well, guess what? I see those emails coming in, you know, Meta Business Manager, click here, need to enroll. Otherwise, your page is going to be deactivated. And there are legitimate reasons where individuals may want a third party to handle their Facebook pages, to handle their ads, handle the stuff that's being posted. Yes, you could be a business manager but on the flip side, once these fraudsters get access to these business pages, they can do one of two things. Number one is redirect some of those links, or number two, literally hold it at ransom.
0: What's your website, Ritesh? Let everybody know.
1: It's really simple. RiteshKotak.com.
0: He's creative. He spent a lot of time thinking about that one.
1: I know.
0: Well done, sir. Great to see you. Thank you.
1: Thank you so much for having me.
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1: nobody cares. Your separation agreement might be fair, but is it affordable? How's that for starting off the conversation? Anita Berwinsma is here. It's a piece that Anita has written, clarityonyourmoney.com. You can find Anita online, of course, for all the articles that she writes too. A quick Google of Anita Berwinsma. You're going to find Anita everywhere. In fact, she even shows up in my Apple News feed from time to time. Anita, we can speak from experience here, not because we divorced each other, but we have shared experience on part of this. Where does this come from?
2: Well, I work with a fair number of clients who are thinking about separating. And I've gone through this experience myself. You know, I was divorced 10 years ago. And when you're thinking about leaving a relationship, obviously money is a really important component of that. And for a lot of people, I have found that creates a lot of fear. It creates a lot of uncertainty. And in some cases, it feels so overwhelming that you sort of think it's easier just to stick around, even if you're super unhappy. And so I really wanted to write this article to kind of express to people that there is a method for thinking through what a separation might look like. And it goes beyond just creating the separation agreement that a lawyer is going to put together for you.
1: There are some standards that everybody has to follow and who gets what from where and all the things. So there's that part. Getting a divorce is interesting because there's these stages you kind of go through. There's the I'm going to get mine stage because nobody, you don't have to check with anybody before you spend money. That becomes expensive. And then there's the little bit of a guilt thing where you try to be the cool parent and prove to the kids everything's going to be fine. So you probably overspend there as well. And then you realize, oh, by the way, a single parent with possibly kids and living life on your own, it costs a lot because you're combined. Here's what you have to imagine. You have to imagine your combined income of everything you spend on your house today. Now, you're probably not going to live in the same size of house, but basically everything you spend on your house, your heat, your insurance, all the things, you're no longer insuring two cars. You're no longer, like, it all gets more expensive very quickly.
2: It does. So as you say, you rightfully point out that a lot of a separation agreement is outlined by law, by family law. You know, how assets are split, how child support is paid back and forth between couples, etc. And so the lawyers are going to look at it from this very legal perspective, like we're going to split everything in two and everyone's going to get half of the value of the assets that were accumulated in a marriage. But that doesn't always mean that it's affordable from a cash flow basis. And so primarily what this refers to is the value of the marital home. So I find that a lot of parents who have children, especially those that have children, feel really strongly about keeping the home. So they want to keep the home often for the sake of the kids. They want to keep stability. They want the kids to stay in their neighborhood, keep going to their school. And also they just might want to, the kids to feel like there's not so much upheaval, right? So they want to stay in the home that they were born in and that they've been growing up in. So all of this is very noble and understandable. But as you point out, the cost of carrying a house for one person is very different from the cost of carrying a house when you have two people contributing to that cost. And so what I caution parents to really think through, instead of being super emotional and just saying, okay, fine, you know, I want the house, you take everything else, because sometimes that's what happens, right? I get the value of the home, the other person's going to get all of our savings, all of our cash savings. And yeah, we end up with the same value of assets, but now I have this asset that requires a mortgage payment, utility payment, property taxes, insurance, all these expenses. And what I don't have actually is a pile of savings sitting on the side.
1: Oh, that's interesting. That's the big look over. You become house poor really quick. And by the way, the hot water tank dies.
2: Exactly. That's exactly it. And so what people really need to think about is what is actually going to look like after everything is said and done and you've settled everything and split everything up and now you're sitting in this house by yourself, perhaps with your children. So what I encourage people to do, and I know this can be very hard for a lot of people, it's hard because, first of all, thinking about divorce is difficult. But then also people have a lot of emotions around money itself, like irrespective of the fact that you're getting divorced. Like people have a hard time doing things like tracking their expenses and looking at their credit card bills, like kind of sucks, right? But you really need to be doing this before you make a decision about whether you actually want to keep this family home. So it's like, I'm going to make a list of all the expenses related to the home. but all my other expenses too, because your other costs, of course, don't go away. You still have your day-to-day costs. And so this is really about being meticulous about outlining all of the expenses and being totally realistic about whether you can actually afford to pay them. And I would warn people, like, don't make this so tight that you say, oh yes, if everything works out perfectly, I can definitely afford to stay in the house, because things never work out perfectly, right? You might, I don't know, lose your job temporarily. You might have to switch to a lower paying job. Things break, you know, stuff happens. So you also have to make sure you're leaving yourself a bit of a buffer there so you don't feel super stressed out when something difficult does or unexpected does happen.
1: You know the best thing about being divorced, though? I think everyone goes through this. No, yeah. It's when you buy your first bed. Because, like, nobody wants the bed. Like, nobody wants to keep the bed. Right? So, like, it's like you, when you go buy your bed that you picked and then you do yourself. But to your point about costs is you don't factor that in. That's an expensive purchase, right? And so you all of a sudden now you're like, I don't have a bed, but I don't have any cash. How am I going to? So you go from, like, being in this beautiful furnished home to still having the house to, like, how am I going to pay for it? And now you're in a mattress on the floor.
2: Yeah. And so the opposite is true too, that if you're the person not keeping the family home, sure, you're going to go rent a place somewhere and that might feel more affordable, but then you need all those things that are actually staying in the home. And these, again, are things that we don't think about: getting all the furniture, getting all the dishes, all your pots and pans. And so whichever side you're on, like keeping the house or not keeping the house, you just have to be able to project forward and say, what are all of my new expenses going to be? And can I realistically afford it? And the reality is, honestly, Shane, for a lot of people, divorce, I'm not going to say it's unaffordable, but it's really, really hard. Like, there's
1: It's largely
2: question.
1: Unaffordable. Like, I think it's safe to say.
2: Especially when you live in Toronto, Vancouver, you know, these really expensive cities. And I think what's happening is a lot of people are kind of like, you know what, I actually can't afford to split up living in an expensive city. And to me, that's really sad, because mm-hmm. you're sort of in this unhappy situation. But I do think for a lot of people, there are ways to get around it. It's just really rethinking the kind of lifestyle that you live. And yeah, you're probably going to end up downgrading certain things about your life. There's no question about that. But, you know, it is doable in some form. Your life just might not look exactly like it did beforehand.
1: There is an interesting solution. It's no cheaper, so it's not going to save you money, but I'll just throw it out there because it impressed me. I know a couple that when they split up, what they did in their divorce agreement is they had cash, though. They have to understand these people had a little bit of money, so they could afford to do this stuff. They took the house and they put the house into trust for the kids, and they kept the house, and they each had a bedroom and they moved in and out. So instead of moving the kids around, they moved in and out of the house. The kids stayed in the matrimonial home. And then, as the agreement was, they took the house, they remortgaged it to a level they could afford. They each got a chunk of cash out of the house to go buy an apartment, and they both went and bought apartments. And so they had their own life in their apartment. And then when they were with the kids, they took turns swapping back in and out of the house. And you want to talk about an amazing way to make sure they're fed, make sure the groceries are there. You're not losing clothes, because, I mean, clothes back and forth, like, oh, the clothes are at dad's house, clothes are at mom's house. Like, that stuff is real, and that gets expensive. Yeah. Nobody budgets for that. By the way, you don't have any jeans anymore.
2: Yeah.
1: Right?
2: And it's also other costs, Shane. Like, so when I got divorced, it was like, now my kids needed 2 bicycles. They needed a bicycle at each person's house. They needed certain toys at each person's house. Like, some things they could bring back and forth, like their laptops and that sort of thing. But we needed an Xbox at both parents' houses.
1: Suitcases, like, to move the stuff.
2: Yeah, right. So suddenly you have all these extra expenses. So you're totally right that what you're describing is something called nesting, which works fine if people get along. But you kind of got to get along to make that work.
1: They didn't even spend any time together in the house, right? They were just taking turns, moving in and out. And it was awesome. And yes, you're right. They had to get along. 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
2: Thanks, Jane.
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1: Heavy metal kids and dinosaurs. What does that mean? You'd think, actually, for most of us, that was some sort of psychedelic trip that we took. That wasn't supposed to happen that way, but there it was. That was some pretty good tea. No, this is legit, and this is a fun story. Mike Whittle is here. Howdy Tunes is the name of the metal band. Is that too the generic, Mike? I think that's true. Like, you're a metal band.
9: Yeah, I'd say we are. We're best known for our kind of hard rock and metal songs, though we do songs in, you know, we're kind of a full palette kind of thing, too. We do have some songs that are mellower, too, but those ones that seem to resonate with people.
1: Tell me how this came about, because not very many people are talking about dinosaurs, metal music with cartoons, singing about things that bring people together and learn stuff.
9: Well, I guess one of the biggest reason it existed is exists now is because, well, when I had little kids, they, you know, we think, oh, what are the great songs, you know, that are about dinosaurs and stuff like that? They love dinosaurs, as all little kids seem to. And I just couldn't think what the great dinosaur songs are. So I started thinking, and I thought, you know, the words themselves are awesome. So Brachiosaurus. And I thought, oh, you just put some notes on those syllables and you start getting songs. And I started writing the first songs, and I wrote, and then I wrote this one little song that seemed, oh, that sounds like that song's about an egg. And so that was this song. And so I started to get an idea for a story. And the story ended up being these eggs were getting ready to hatch. And there was one of the eggs rolls away and hatches on its own. And that little dinosaur comes out and doesn't know who it is. And so it begins a journey to try and find a family and try and where it belongs in this crazy, very treacherous world of the late Cretaceous. And so that story just kind of kept rolling, and we did one season of it and started animating it on YouTube, and we started getting just a huge reaction to it. And so we wrote another season, and then we expanded into doing some other kind of side projects, songs about woolly mammoths and megalodons and other prehistoric animals in a series called Prehistorica. And that's the most recent release is Megafauna Metal, which is our first full-length Prehistorica album. It's not our first album, but it's the first one from that group of songs, which I wrote primarily with a writing partner of mine, James Reed.
1: I think that you should create the genre and just own it right now. Let's just do it. It's like prehistoric metal is the genre. And then now that's all you guys do. I mean, you could go like the little juxtaposition of like prehistoric new metal. You know what I mean? I think that would be fun. It's quite amazing to think about just as a playful idea, but the songs are good too. And that's the catch. And so tell me about, like, were you in full dad mode when this all started? Like, were your kids still young, or were they older and then you started doing it that way?
9: They were, I guess Jake would have been 6, Kyle would have been 4 at the time, when I first started writing this stuff. This is back in, 2010. And then as they've got older, they grew up with this music, and Jake ended up going down the musical path as well. And actually, Smilodon, the new single, I co-wrote with Jake. And so, yeah, it's come full circle for him. I know he always was really interested in what we were doing, and now he gets to participate in it. So it's pretty fun having him working with me.
1: What's that like? I mean, careful what you wish for as a dad. I mean, I guess you make these songs, you're like, hey, this is cool. I'm assuming metal was a part of your life. Like, you were never a hip hop guy that was just started making metal songs. And then now you've look what you've created, Mike. You've created metalheads, that are making music and, still living in the thing. So blessing and a curse, I guess, all is one. It must be cool to just do this and share this with the kids.
9: It's totally cool. And I guess I kind of view ourselves as a gateway to heavy music for these kids, right? Because little kids, like I see, and that's also super cool, is I see kids from all over the world. Like I think of, I guess maybe it's part of my own bias. I think of, metal as being something that, you know, white males are into, but, when I see the fans from all over the place, they're little kids, don't have any of these kind of prejudices yet. And it's all kinds of different kids all over the world, and they're discovering this kind of music. And there are lots of studies been done about how great music is for your brain and things like that. And they've often made comparisons between metal and classical music. And since they're both very dense and complex musics, they do all kinds of great things to your brain. So it's pretty exciting to me to turn all these youngsters onto this kind of music.
1: Well, and the philosopher says, what if nobody told you who you were? Who would you become? Right? It's kind of like the notion, like, yeah. Mike, if you didn't know how old you were, like if we hadn't counted it every year and you were told you were born in this year, how old would you actually think you were? Because not, we would have lost count at some point of, well, we wouldn't have been counting, then we would have counted. I mean, this is kind of that opportunity with metal, right? It's like, who cares? It's cool music. You can nerd out about dinosaurs and, yeah, what if nobody told you who you needed to be?
9: Well, I know for me, I'm trying not to count the years. And I know the way I count them in my head, I'm still a little kid. And I think that's one of the things that keeps this all really fresh for me is always having a really kind of youthful attitude to music and things like that. And working with my son totally brings that all the time. It's great.
1: Metal's different that way, though. I'm not a metal fan myself. I mean, I do like the hard rock stuff, but I'm not a metal fan, but Ryan is. And Ryan on the show is, he loves going to the concerts and full on. And he has taught me that sort of the incredibly, I say juxtaposed, polar opposites of sort of the aggressive metal, but the caring nature of the generally community plus everything involved in it. Like it's really, it gets the energy out, but it's not necessarily aggressive in its nature with topics all the time. Definitely not inside the community. What's that like? And how have the other, I don't want to say the real metal because I don't want to diminish anything, but how have the existing metal folks taken to it?
9: Oh man, they're so into it. I get so many. In fact, I've had lots, we've had some great collaborations with people that have reached out to me. They're like Rody Walker from Protest the Hero, who's a well-known progressive metal band in here in Ontario. You know, he found our stuff on YouTube, his kids all over it, and he said, you know, you want a metal vocalist on your stuff, because in fact he's coming to sing on a new track in June. And you know, he said, you know, it's just the riffs are great. This is not some kind of dumbed down, simplified version for kids. And that's always how I've approached things. I make the music that I would want to listen to. I try to make the music I would want to listen to. I just listened to the last track we did. The track we did with Rody is called Quetzalcoatlus. It's also on Megafauna Metal too. And I listened to it the other day and I thought, man, it's so awesome that I made that for kids, because it's just, it's full on. I guess that's, kids can appreciate that, and the parents really appreciate it. I get feedback from parents all the time. Metalhead dad here, we love your stuff, we listen to it all the time. When are you coming to LA? We want to come see you. You know, that kind of stuff, right?
1: The unaware parents, if you hear a song, like seeing an unaware parent react and seeing how a kid reacts for hearing the music for the first time, that must be really cool, because the kids would just get into the vibe. I mean, when we were young, we were told metal was bad, metal was aggressive, metal was dark. But if kids aren't told that, they could just get in the vibe and go, and the parents' eyes probably get really big, no?
9: I would think so. We don't hear from as many of those kind of parents, I guess, but yeah, I think the kids, they don't have any of these preconceived notions about what they should be listening to. What do people from my background, what should they listen to? And I think, and metal communities are, they're always super welcoming of everybody.
1: Well, it's metal, it's dinosaurs, and it's howdy tunes. It's awesome. And which, by the way, if you play it backwards, the dinosaurs are still alive and they save the planet.
9: Oh, I like that.
1: It's the anti-Ozzy Osbourne. Mike Whitla, Howdy Tunes. Look it up on YouTube. Trust me, you're going to be pleasantly surprised. Thanks, Mike.
9: Thank you.
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1: Best Canadian shows of all time, comedy shows. 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
3: Walk with Yen.
1: That was a great show.
3: Do you remember that?
1: Really, of course I do. His aprons with all the...
3: It's Canadian and it's funny.
1: It was funny.
3: And it was useful, too.
1: But I don't think it was meant as a comedy show. He was just a funny guy.
3: He was a funny guy. He had a lot of jokes. You know, the apron? Remember the apron?
1: The apron was the best. Yeah. Like he was just a charismatic guy. I
3: love
1: looked
3: him
1: up a little while ago, a couple of years ago. He was still around, I think.
3: Was he?
1: Yeah, I don't know. Wow. At least for what I run on.
3: It was like in the 80s or something.
1: Yeah, he's not a young man anymore. No. Yeah. All right, Food Professor, the podcast is doing good things, always. Grab the Food Professor podcast. Your buddy, Dr. Keith Warner, was just on, the microbiologist guy, the germ guy.
3: Love Keith. Keith.
1: Tell everybody, because Keith is very, very good. But you know, Keith, he's kind of understated. He just kind of like talks about what he's smart about, and he's just a nice guy. Like, he's a very well-respected man.
3: Oh, he's one of the top in the world. Absolutely. So I mean, when it comes to food safety, his the wealth of knowledge coming from Keith is just amazing. And him and I, we've worked on a few projects when I was in Guelph. And he's got a huge following in the scientific community. But Keith believes that his work is not sexy, not fun.
1: Yeah.
3: Food safety is sexy.
1: Yeah.
3: Okay?
1: It is sexy.
3: But it's one of those things. It's like buying a car with a seatbelt. Keith looks after the seatbelt. You don't really think about the seatbelt, but you need the seatbelt to survive, right?
1: I'm trying to talk Keith into doing more public speaking, by the way. So
3: yeah, he's good.
1: He's good. So good. And he's more charismatic than he gives himself credit for.
3: Yeah, absolutely.
1: He's so good. By the way, he's the guy that taught, if you didn't hear the conversation, it'll be on the podcast. He's the guy that told us that the dirtiest place on an airplane is not the bathroom. It's actually the seat pocket.
3: That's nice. I was on the plane last night.
1: Yeah. Do you know why? Did you put your sandwich in the seat pocket? Do you know why Keith Warner said
3: that? What did he say?
1: Because that's where they put the diapers. That's where parents put the diapers.
3: Oh, man. I hope nobody's actually having dinner as we talk right now.
1: Well,
3: my
1: chicken
3: goodness.
1: Is
3: Think
1: on
3: about
1: the menu.
3: Your listeners, man.
1: Yeah, okay. We're good. They'll be fine. Chicken is on the menu tonight with the Food Professor.
3: That's
1: the,
3: right.
1: The headline that you
3: and I visited a chicken slaughter plant today.
1: Can you talk about that? Because that's crazy.
3: It's one of those clean. It's a very clean, very humane, by the way, for those concerned about animal welfare. They actually put chickens to sleep in the dark so they calm them down. It's actually well done. So they actually harvest. That's the word we need to use. They harvest 250 chickens a minute.
1: Wow.
3: That was a lot of chicken and feathers, I can tell you that.
1: There's a lot of feathers.
3: And of course, over lunch, I had lunch with the executive, with the CEO, and we had chicken.
1: Uh-huh. Yes. I feel like they put like little sleeping masks on.
3: We don't name chickens. We name cows in dairy, but not in poultry. We don't name chicken. There are too many. But it was delicious. It was great. So if you buy chicken at Costco in Eastern Canada, or if you eat chicken at KFC, if you buy chicken at Loblaws Metro, that's Eden Valley Chicken. I want to thank them for the hosting. I mean, it was just amazing. I was treated like a king, really.
1: Do you have feathers in your pockets when you get out? You know, and you find things in your pockets?
3: No, I did. But I mean, obviously, last week I visited a waffle factory. The smell was slightly better, you know. Oh,
1: very
3: slightly.
1: Good. Yeah. Very good. Have you had chicken and waffles? It's actually pretty good. I'm just saying, back-to-back visits.
3: Actually, I know a friend, a doctor here, she makes waffles with chicken. She's a carnivore, true carnivore. Oh yeah, it's possible.
1: Oh, it is. It's very good too, like a deep fried chicken.
3: Oh yeah,
1: with a
3: protein, animal protein.
1: No,
3: this but is not. But chicken is getting expensive.
1: This
3: is
1: the
3: notice?
1: Point. Chicken's not supposed to get expensive, and if it's expensive now, wait till this summer. That's what the Food Professor says.
3: Well, no, actually, if you want cheap chicken, you got to buy it now, to be honest. There's some tightening going on right now, to be honest. It's really, really expensive. In fact, in the last 14 cycles, so our cycle of production is 8-9 weeks. And for listeners who don't know, poultry is part of supply management. And supply management, there's a quota system. We actually grant licenses to producers to produce what we need in Canada. So over the last 14 cycles, they've missed the mark 12 times. So to support, to provide chicken that Canadians want for their barbecue, especially in the summer, we have to import more chicken. We've actually imported in the last year over 200 million kilos of chicken. 60% of it is from the United States. So in other words, American farmers are feeding Canadians. So the chicken that comes from the U.S. can support maybe 1.4 billion chicken meals right now. Wow. On a yearly. So that's a lot of meals.
1: So is this part of the Abbotsford avian stuff that was happening, these chickens?
3: No, it's not related. It's just demand is so strong. Why? Beef is expensive. People right. are pivoting. They're moving away from beef and they're buying wild chicken. And chicken, typically, you're supposed to be seeing increases of 3-4%, but whole chicken prices are up 30% year to year. Yeah. And I told them, I told that to Aiden Valley, I'd be concerned if I'm in chicken business, because you shouldn't be spooking consumers. But here's the other thing that I'm hearing, and I got a phone call today from someone who actually is a broker in the poultry business, in the meat business, basically, a Canadian. And he suspects that there's some smuggling going on, chicken coming into Canada undeclared. So I told you about the 200 million kilos of chicken coming in. That's the amount we know about. Mm-hmm. Now, some people think that there's probably some chicken coming in from the U.S. Without paying a tariff of 249%. Because you have to pay a tariff, right? It's protected because of supply management. Yeah. So that's a big problem. And this week, right now, Chicken Farmers of Canada, who read my column and went berserk because I outed them. I outed them. I mean, they don't like to be outed, but be transparent for goodness sake. So they have this problem. They recognize that they have this problem. They're trying to find a solution. And one of the quick solutions is to basically allow more chicken into Canada legally while ramping up production in Canada. Because it's going to take a while before we ramp up production.
1: Was there a reason why there was no little chicks?
3: Well, I don't know. Mm. I don't know. But to be honest, it's a big... Canada has a chicken problem, and chicken farmers are starting to admit it. That's the good news,
1: that
3: really.
1: That is good news.
3: Yeah, that is good news.
1: If you ever go to jail for smuggling, though, you can never admit that you smuggled a chicken. Like, I don't think you get the kind of jail cred in prison.
3: Well, that's the thing.
1: If you're a chicken smuggler, like, you gotta lie and say that you are smuggling drugs.
3: So criminals see food as a good place to go to make money right now, because if you smuggle a car, you go to jail. If you smuggle chicken, you do not go to jail.
1: Huh.
3: So the risks are very low. So why not smuggle and actually sell chicken at a, you know, at a low price, which would be a deal for a lot of people right here in Canada, because chicken is getting really expensive.
1: It is expensive.
3: That's the problem that we have. So supply management is not a bad idea, but it is a bad idea when market conditions change all of a sudden.
1: Also, plus greed. Just going to throw that in myself. Is that a chicken in your pocket? Dr. Sylvain Charlebois, food professor. As always, my friend, thanks for popping in. I appreciate
3: it. Take care. Bye-bye.
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7: From the national newsroom of the Canadian Press, I'm Brenda Molina-Navidev. It's a pivotal day for the BC Conservative Party. The opposition in the provincial legislature will announce its new leader at a party convention in Vancouver following the ouster of John Rustad. The head of the World Health Organization has arrived in the African city at the heart of an Ebola outbreak.
9: Dr. Tedros Adhanom Ghebreyesus, Director General of the World Health Organization, has arrived in Congo's eastern city of Bunia, the epicenter of an outbreak of a rare type of Ebola. He says the most important thing is to listen to the people dealing with the virus.
10: I will talk to people. I don't want to tell them what to do, but first listen to the communities. We have to listen to them, the community leaders, the communities, because the communities understand the problem better.
9: This current type of Ebola has no approved treatment or vaccine. I'm Donna Water.
7: The Middle East and wider world are awaiting word on whether a deal is being reached to extend a U.S.-Iran ceasefire by 60 days. Selena Wang reports on U.S. President Donald Trump's remarks.
13: The president insisting Iran is desperate for a deal.
14: Iran is very much intent. They want very much to make a deal. So far, they haven't gotten there. We're not satisfied with it, but now we will be. We will be.
13: But the deal on the table is only expected to extend the ceasefire, not permanently end the conflict. And Iran says their nuclear program, the issue at the heart of this conflict, is not a part of these negotiations.
7: This is a U.S. official says the military has stopped another merchant vessel trying to break through the American blockade of Iranian ports. RCMP have charged a man and a woman with an alleged kidnapping in Nova Scotia. Police say it was reported Wednesday that the pair had abducted a man they knew from a home in an area about 80 kilometers north of Halifax and were traveling in a car.
15: While a search for the vehicle was ongoing, police noticed a motorcycle at the home of the victim and pulled it over on a nearby street. They learned the motorcycle driver had stopped to help the kidnapping victim, who was riding as a passenger and had minor injuries. The suspects were arrested a couple hours later, with the man suffering from a gunshot wound police say happened before they were involved. Devin Stevens, The Canadian Press.
7: Canada Post workers are set to wrap up voting on new tentative agreements after more than 2 years of labor strife.
16: 55,000 union members began voting in April on a five-year contract, which includes wage increases of 6.5% and 3% in the first 2 years. The Canadian Union of Postal Workers says it expects to release results of the vote on Monday. Canada Post and the union have long sparred over wages and structural changes to the Postal Service, with workers having taken to the picket line on multiple occasions throughout the bargaining process. On Friday, the Postal Service reported it had lost $205 million before taxes in the first quarter of the year. Don Mitchell, The Canadian Press.
7: This is The Canadian Press. In sports, the NHL's Montreal Canadiens bowed out of the Eastern Conference Final in five games with a 6-1 loss to the Carolina Hurricanes. Canadiens defenseman Lane Hudson reflected on a successful season that ended in disappointment for a young group on the upswing.
17: Proud of the group. You know, look forward to starting the journey again.
7: Carolina will face the Vegas Golden Knights in the Stanley Cup Final beginning Tuesday. In MLB action, the Toronto Blue Jays will be going for a fifth straight win tonight when they send right-hander Trey Savage to the hill to face the Baltimore Orioles in the third set of their four-game series. Canada has unveiled its 26-player roster for this summer's World Cup. Head coach Jesse Marsh says it could be the strongest squad the nation has ever put together.
18: We should be really proud as Canadians of what we have here, and we should celebrate this team and be ready for them to now put on some really good performances.
7: Canada will kick off the tournament in Toronto on June 12th. From the Canadian Press, I'm Brenda Molina Navidad.
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0: that they are trying to create, because they think that it is inevitable that if they put enough large language models together and they put enough copies of Wikipedia into it, it will develop the same kind of intelligence as humans and start getting curious and interested in things and then wreak absolute havoc on the world because it is so incredibly super smart they won't be able to control it. There's a lot to unpack there, which probably does require me to have at least a master's in psychiatry, which I do not have. So I would rather kind of stick to the surface level on this specific belief for the time being. Although I do have a bit of a more deeper dive into why they seem to think that. Again, on Cyberpunk Survival Guide.
1: Okay. What is engineered super children or childs?
0: That is their plan to combat the inevitable superhuman AGI that is going to take over the world. They are going to now, in their minds, genetically engineer children to basically be as smart as the AGI to counter its potential chaos and influence. And I know that this sounds like I'm describing a sci-fi novel, but it seems like there are a non-trivial number of people in Silicon Valley who seem to think that this is real and not just like a thing that is actually in a sci-fi novel.
1: Okay. This is big. Okay, so tell me. Why are we, when we're the ones making the computers, why are we worrying about building super smart kids to fight the even smarter computers that we made? This seems like a big waste of money.
0: Yeah, including the fact that we actually can't do that. Because here's the thing with genetic engineering. So we now finally sort of understand how to potentially change our genes. We take a virus, something that we know our body will kind of accept and it can slip through a lot of our body's defenses. And then it develops, then we develop a genetic payload for it to carry and it slips in that genetic payload. This technology exists. It works. It's called CRISPR. It's an acronym. And CRISPR is being used right now to potentially cure cystic fibrosis. It also has the potential to cure several other illnesses that are genetic in nature. But the problem is that it can only really change one gene at a time. Things like your eyes are controlled by something like 600 genes. Your height is controlled by something like 130 genes. So when you have to start manipulating very large sections of the genome, your immune system kind of comes in and puts a stop to that. Because if it didn't, that would be a bit of a problem. Every virus that you would contract would basically turn you into a mix of weird biological goo. Those defenses are there for a reason, and we don't really know how to surpass them other than very strategic edits to our genome. Now, the idea that we can then use that to somehow create a super intelligent human doesn't really work, because what do you mean super intelligent human? Does really well on tests? Solves problems really quickly? How much is really quickly? What kinds of problems? It doesn't really work, because when nature optimizes, well, nature doesn't really optimize anything. When we have pressure in nature, when we have that selective pressure, our genes tend to evolve in the sense of we tolerate more foods, we have better immune systems, we are more capable and ready to fix ourselves. It is easier for us to survive in the environment. It really does not care how well we do on an SAT. It really doesn't care how many lead code tests we pass on Project Euler. Like, that's not what nature optimizes for. And the idea that we're going to edit humans to optimize for these very arbitrary contests of intelligence and speed and strength that we ourselves designed, it just doesn't work. That's not how biology works, period. So really the big problem here is there's this conceit, I think, for people who don't actually work with the computers on a low level. They're very much in the whole, I'm the creative thinker, I'm the brain of this, I come up with the big ideas and I hire a bunch of nerds like me, for example, to make that idea true.

0: And because they're used to dealing with machines and they can yell at their nerd, at the nerds on their payroll to change the machine however they want, they seem to have developed this idea that everything in the world is just a machine that they can manipulate with enough money and yelling at nerds. So creating this godlike artificial intelligence is obviously possible. I just need to yell at enough nerds and pay them enough money. And creating bioengineered humans is obviously possible. I just have to yell at other nerds and pay them also a lot of money. And that's kind of how they see the world. Whether this is actually possible or not, where we are scientifically, where we are even philosophically in terms of defining these things, that doesn't really matter to them. These are details, and details are for small people. They're big thinkers. They're coming up with the next big thing.
1: This is so interesting. I mean, it sounds like the margin of error alone is a dumb idea, right? I mean, the way that you describe it. So is this just some angst against the fact that these are the people, I'm trying to read you and interpret you. These are just people that are making decisions. They're playing it off like they are great decisions and that they're godlike and they have the power to do it. And sometimes we have to push back and say, nay, nay, my friend, this is a bad idea.
0: Kind of. I would alter that a little bit to say these are people who are bored and very used to hearing yes to everything that they say. So this is kind of like a kind of very weird way that an antisocial personality disorder comes out. No one says no to me. I have all these grand ideas. I have all these grand plans. Therefore, all these grand plans and grand ideas are possible. And I can just live in this science fiction world that I want to live in. And no one's going to push back on it because I will just give them enough money to say yes. And it's a real problem when we actually start messing with things that are really important for keeping society running and for making sure that valuable resources and actual scientific minds are busy solving real problems like how to make more vaccines to prevent cancer, how to understand antibiotic resistance, how to develop more drugs to tackle new superbugs, how to clean up the environment from the pollution that we've had. Like, these are the kinds of things that scientists need to be working on and need to be solving, not catering to fantasies of people who have way, way, way more money than sense, probably a couple billion times more money than sense.
1: Do you think these things are like, I'm assuming they're obviously going on. That's why you're talking about them. Or is it just more chatter and ego and bluster? I mean, we've heard this more than once. All of these stories that get sold to us just so they can raise a stock price and build some sort of faith and do the business of doing business.
0: I think that the majority of it is just hype, but there are definitely true believers who are very devoted to these ideas, and they're not necessarily trivial in terms of influence that they have in Silicon Valley. And now that they have the president's ear for all the wrong reasons and all the worst purposes. And that's kind of really the problem. It's these really devoted true believers.
1: Got it. CyberpunkSurvivalGuide.com. That is where some people believe this world should go. And Greg Fish is writing about it, sharing about it, and letting everybody know. As always, Greg Fish, thank you for popping in.
0: Always a pleasure.
1: Shane Hewitt and The Night Shift.
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1: We're going to answer all of the questions about Canada's automotive future right now, right here. Lorraine Explains. It's a piece you can always find at driving.ca. Lorraine Sommerfeld is here. Well, this is the future, Lorraine. This is it right now. We made it. This is the future that was created 40 years ago, 50 years ago. So in looking at Canada's automotive future, do we have to look back at the past?
19: I think we'd be stupid not to, and nothing's being reinvented here. And here's the thing, that, and I don't want this to come across sounding very harsh, but our automotive industry has been in decline for 25 years, like rapid decline. And a lot of it moved to Mexico because that's where the cheaper labor was. So NAFTA was really terrible for the Canadian auto industry. And not a lot of people want to say it, but it's in decline. So we have to change it. It has to be changed. And yes, the Trump administration is presenting a bazillion problems, and the new CUSMA agreement that they're negotiating is going to be a nightmare, and it's going to throw curveballs. But we've been here before. We've always used legislation and tariffs. We've used this for 100 years to, you know, build, protect, try and keep our industry. And I think even though the CUSMA negotiations, this is, you know, this is troubled water, like absolutely. And it's terrifying, but for lots of industries, not just cars.
1: Yeah, for lots. I mean, in the case of cars, though, I heard a really great phrase that caught my ear because maybe it was just said differently, and which was Canada doesn't have an automotive industry.
19: No, we don't.
1: It's Canada has an industry that fulfills other countries' automotive industries.
19: Yes.
1: And so it's a misnomer to call it Canada's auto industry. It would be accurate to say Canada's automotive workforce.
19: Yes.
1: And there's a big difference there because we don't have cars. We don't have our own.
19: No. And this is part of the problem. The professor that I quote in today's column, Greg Mordew, who's out of McMaster, he used to be with Toyota for decades, and now he's a PhD in, you know, figuring out how companies should work. And what they've broken down over papers I've been reading with his for the past few years, there's three parts of the auto industry. The alpha, the countries that own, like Ford and BMW, like they're owned, you know, by, we don't own anything. And we're a mid, like a peripheral, we're a mid player. We don't have the cheap labor, but we don't own anything. So we get told what to make, when to make it, where to make it.
1: You can reapply that to all, so many industries in Canada, energy industry, everything that
19: we're at the behest
1: we have just
19: of
1: positioned ourselves and we don't get to keep anything.
19: That's the problem. And the auto industry, what you heard is exactly right. We don't own it. We are told, you know, we've made trade-offs because we do sell 1.8 million cars a year, but that's 10% of the North American buying thing. We don't have power. And I've been saying for years, we get to choose what the Americans decide to make. Like even the stuff that's on our roads, we don't get to decide. Otherwise it would just be all station wagons and hatchbacks. Canadians love those. But no, we're not this massive important player because we don't own anything. We don't own the companies. We just have deals with them and they don't.
1: I usually get text messages when I say things like that from automotive workers.
19: Yes.
1: I mean it in a way that when we call it Canada's automotive industry, it diminishes the worker. I think that when we call it Canada's automotive worker, because the worker's like, we have an industry, we are this industry. And I get that point, but I think it actually takes away how powerful that community is. It, like Toronto and Windsor and sort of that pocket where the stuff gets built. And because I think that when we actually acknowledge the people for who they are the workers that make it. They're the workers that keep it alive. I think it actually lends more strength to the worker by calling it Canada's automotive workforce. But when we call it an industry, it's not an industry anymore. Like you said, it's not ours. I mean, you got South Korea, you've got Germany, you've got England, you've got the States, you know, Japan.
19: They're making cars everywhere around the world. Everyone's going where it's cheapest to make cars, including the Detroit automakers. Everybody is. But for our auto workers, when I was growing up, if you got a job at, well, either Molson's or Ford, you know, because I'm near Oakville here. If you could get one of those jobs, you had a house, a cottage, two cars, and a vacation, and one paycheck coming in, and you could do it. And the unions were very strong. It was working three shifts. If you drove by, every car in the parking lot was the make of that manufacturer, GM's or Ford or Chrysler at the time. I'd say over the past 15 years, 20 years, I've noticed everything in the parking lot. Everything, because the jobs are not reliable. And part of the other problem is you meet people at work, you get married. So both of you now rely on the same plant frequently, which is scary in any industry. Be careful where you hook up because, you know, there's a lot riding on it. Don't smile like that. Yeah. So.
1: You made it sound like it was like people are sneaking off to the photocopier.
19: Well, no, they're getting married. Like, you know, a lot of times both paychecks are riding on the same place. And that's dangerous. I think a lot of us have found that out the hard way sometimes. But
1: what's the lesson from the 80s that we need to learn today?
19: you partner up with the strongest partner. And in the 80s, that was Japan. That was Toyota and Honda. They had the patents. They were coming in with fuel efficient, smaller vehicles. They were ahead tech wise. Canada went way out of its way to recognize that these were the front runners. These were the leaders in the automotive industry at the time. Team up with them, get them to build here, use incentives, use tax stuff, use, you know, everything you can, get them to build here. But recognize who the strongest partner is and make tracks towards that. And now there is no two ways about it. China is the one leading the pack with everything. So why would you partner with something very weak? Even Detroit is partnering with China all over the place. They have been for decades. So what we recognized in the 80s was who's the best person to bring to the dance? Who's the one who's going to be the smartest and best looking? That's the one you team up with.
1: That's interesting. Actually, that's a great way to say it. I mean, this, yes, for everyone who's, you know, thinking right now, of course, everybody's moved everything to China. Now China's making great cars because they have access to everybody's patent info and secret sauce, right? So, like, there's no doubt about that stuff. But, you know, the reality is that we've created this, I think, is really what you're saying. Yeah.
19: The U.S. takes out 20% of the patents that China does, and we take out less than a percent of that 20% compared to China and the US. So who's the world leaders? It's the people patenting the new technology, and right now it's all China. Mm-hmm. And yeah, they teamed up and learned a lot from American stuff and then left them in the dust.
1: We had a thing on the show about the amount of academic products that were researched and developed in Canada, but then given away to other countries. It's a very, very long list. And it's everything from like cell phone stuff to computer stuff to full on AI programming to space stuff. Like, it's all over the map and we just give it away.
19: Yeah, we have a problem with development and investment. Absolutely. Mm-hmm.
1: And hooking up at work.
19: Oh, there's always that. I work in my living room.
1: It's interesting. So when we look at the future, I think the future is better at this point. I mean, I would love to see a Canadian car company. That would be amazing.
19: It won't happen. No one's got billions.
1: I just said I would love to see it.
19: Yeah, it'd be cool. But we
1: stop being such a naysayer.
19: I'm not. I'm being a positive, Lorraine. There's a difference.
1: Well, just because you're probably right doesn't mean it's also means it's inconvenient for me.
19: Yes.
1: But when we look at the future, I mean, Canada, I think we can't say that we have an automotive industry unless we are designing the parts, not just making the parts, but we are creating the cars, not just assembling the cars. And I think that we steal all the thunder from the people who actually deserve it, which are the workers who are going to work every day to do this work, when we don't say Canada's automotive workers. That to me, it matters. It really does.
19: It does matter. It absolutely matters. And I really try and qualify all my naysaying, my truth saying, with recognizing that. It is a big industry if you work within it. It absolutely is. But we don't own it. We don't own it. We just don't. And we don't have any say.
1: We don't. Driving.ca, the article's there. History offers insight into Canada's automotive future. And if for nothing else, go for the picture of the 1983 AMC Eagle on the article from one of your colleagues.
19: Hey? One of my editors.
1: Yeah, it's a beautiful picture. It's great. What a car that was.
19: He also has a Lada and a Porsche, old.
1: It also came in a real pretty brown. Boy, we had bad collar crawlers back then.
19: Classy, yeah.
1: Thanks, Lorraine.
19: See ya.

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18: There is nothing better than sitting on a patio downtown Niagara on the lake with a nice Chardonnay on a sunny summer day.
19: I agree.
18: Love it. All right.
19: Just a beautiful place.
18: We are here to talk about the work. Dr. Lauren McNamara, Toronto Metropolitan University. Kids need more recess. Now, forgive my old school dad, Lauren, is that kids need more school. Get to school, kids. You get too many days off. Grrr. but truly, are we talking about more play? What do kids need? More social time? Why do kids need more recess?
19: So, as I said, I was from the States. So when I was in the States, I was doing research on school engagement. And I was noticing in the schools I was working at that some of them didn't even have recess.
18: Hmm.
19: And they were sitting essentially the entire day. And I was sitting the entire day as a researcher and thinking, this is just not, not comfortable. And so I was noticing that the kids, no one seemed to be questioning it. This would have been in 98. And then I found out that this was in Chicago. For 40 years, they had not had recess.
18: Wow, really?
19: Yeah, they only reinstated it in 2012. And this is not uncommon across the states. And part of the reason is because there's no legislation, or there was no legislation. But the same thing is in Canada, too. We don't have any guardrails. So what we're seeing is some might have recess, some might not have recess. But the reason, especially right now, why this is so important, I would say mental health. Right now, this is the thing that's really concerning to us is anxiety. It's just isolation. It's lack of movement, right? It's academic pressures. It's on screen time and phones. So I think mental health is where I would drive it home, why it's so concerning right now, especially for parents, because they're starting to see the effects of all of these things combined. And if you take out recess, it's just adding more fuel to the fire.
18: If no recess legislation or plan, frankly, is even in the cards for most places, that leads me to believe that recess has more to do with teachers taking breaks because they're probably entitled to take a break at work than it actually does benefiting the kids.
19: Yeah, absolutely. And I think historically, that's what happened. I think historically, we kind of trivialized play, we trivialized physical activity in terms of the purpose of what schooling is for. We want high test scores, we want, you know, good learners, we want good worldwide scores. And I think especially in the 90s, we sort of had this attitude that hanging on the monkey bars is not going to do that for our kids. Mm-hmm. We need more and more instructional time. And that has backfired. But the problem is the way the system is set up. So it's not anyone's school. It's the way the system is set up is that you're absolutely right. Teachers are on their breaks and that break is protected, right? So there's minimal staff available to supervise the kids. And that in and of itself backfires because there's not a whole lot of support. There's not a whole lot of activities that are going on. The schoolyard has become barren. It's become, you know, in many cases, it's all asphalt. And we want to keep them safe. If there's not enough adults out there, we tend to restrict all of the equipment. So yeah. I'm seeing that more and more. I've been in this field for 25 years now, as you know, studying school engagement and the impact that it has on kids wanting to go to school, right? I mean, we kind of know intuitively that recess is a favorite subject, mm-hmm. right? And there's a reason for that. There's so many things going on there. Their social connection is the biggest one. And that's what I've learned from the kids is this to them is a social space.
18: Yeah, it's interesting. Like, I recently received a message. You know, it's one of those sort of throwback Instagram messages where, mm-hmm. you know, it's like back in the day kind of one. And it had a picture of an old playground from a school, and it was like a giant fort. Like there was things to climb through and slides and all these things. And then it had a picture of a playground today. Mm-hmm. And, I mean, don't get me wrong. There's a lot of kids that got hurt on playgrounds back then, and they are probably safer today, but it was nowhere near what it was. It is really, really different to think that, you know, the kids aren't out to play. It also makes me now wonder about things like being in the gym and playtime in the gym, which may have even started, I'm only guessing, more about we need these kids to burn up some energy so they'll listen in class, right? And then, by the way, if you fast forward to today, schools have realized, oh, we can have great students that are successful if they become athletes. So it's almost like by accident we've figured these things out.
19: Yeah, like we've run into problem after problem that builds another problem that builds another problem.
18: Yeah.
19: I just want to catch you at one point. You said, you know, in the old days, the big old forts and, mm-hmm. you know, those adventure playgrounds. And it was just such a great, great time for the kids. And then you said, well, yeah, now it's barren and it's much safer, but it's not. And the science says it's not. And the reason

0: it's not safer is because in order for kids to become more resilient and to understand their, you know, their limitations and what's scary and what's too high and what's too challenging, they need those baby steps.
1: Fall down, scrape your knees kind of mentality.
0: Yeah. And even if you, even mentally, like learning how to navigate the anxiety of climbing so high, right? And being scared, and you take those in little baby steps. But if we take all of that away, the kids have no, you know, parameters for what's safe and what's not safe and end up being less safe and more prone to accidents.
1: When I was in college, so I was young, this is my second year of college in Red Deer, Alberta. I rented an apartment across the street from a school, an elementary school. And my roommate used to complain because we would be sleeping in, of course, because we were college students, and all of the kids would be running around crazy and yelling and screaming. And he'd be like, oh, the kids are so loud. And I was like, it's the most beautiful sound. And I'm not a morning person. There's something to the chaos, though, that is quite amazing of recess, right? Like kids will entertain themselves. You did say structure and activities. Is there a difference between absolute recess chaos that is super fun, super loud, just absolute chaos and bedlam versus structured activities? Are the activities better for us or is the chaos beneficial too?
0: Oh, yeah, I wouldn't recommend structured activities at recess. We can kind of talk about the definition of that, but I think the more unstructured, the better. I think we need something at recess. So what we're seeing is the quality has gone down considerably. All of the old playgrounds no longer meet the safety standards, so they have to take them down, but they're not putting them back up in a lot of cases. And so there's really not a lot to do. And so I would suggest organizing the space so that there's a place for skipping, there's a place for
1: I see. Running. Like put up a basketball hoop if they decide to play basketball. Great. But
0: it's like a traffic jam. Like you, if there's only one thing, we're all going to get stuck and in a bottleneck. And so we need more things. And we need things too, I think a lot of people don't think about, is we have introverts, right? I'm an introvert. And then you have extroverts. And they really need to run and scream and be with people. That's their break. But for an introvert, that's terrifying. And so they need spaces where they can kind of go away from all of the chaos.
1: RecessProjectCanada.com. Get connected with Dr. Lauren McNamara and her big long list of group of folks that all contribute to this. I love that you're doing this, Lauren. I think this is great. Thank you.

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0: to Shane Hewitt and the Night Shift on the iHeartRadio Talk Network. Mother told me,
1: yes, she told me. We've all heard the cost of the health system, like where it wins and where it fails, all the bits and pieces. And we've heard a lot of conversation about MAID lately, too. Another one we should probably talk about a little bit more. But how much is mental health costing? When we look at our own lives, and many people don't have means or benefits to go get the help of a psychologist or a counselor or a social worker to help with what they navigate through life. And they look at the costs per hour of that, and it's expensive. It really does add up. I have benefits. I'm lucky, but my benefits don't cover all of it. The cost of not going is the interesting part. Now, where is mental health in Canada, and what is the cost of not helping? It's a big number. Olga Morachinsky is here to help us understand exactly what that number looks like. And lead author of the CSA report on mental health, Olga, were you surprised by how big this number was, or did you think it would be this big?
2: No, I knew it was going to be this big, Shane, for a couple of reasons. First of all, I'll say this is an underestimation because it's difficult to find all the data around what mental health is costing our economy. So even with this large number, which we can say is $180 billion every year, I can tell you it is much more than that simply because of these data gaps.
1: Now, what does costing us look like? Is it days off work sick, cost of business, cost of life, lack of productivity? What is the cost of it?
2: It's all of it. So we looked at when our healthcare system doesn't provide the adequate support, where do these costs spill over, right? So they spill over to emergency services. For example, we're seeing more and more, emergency responders responding to mental illness and drug addiction, for example. We see homelessness support. We see more people in jail because of mental health. And we see it in our workplaces. Out of that $180 billion, $110 billion is being absorbed by employers. And that's for things such as lost productivity. It's things such as people leaving the workplace because they're not well. It's things such as long-term disability. I mean, I can go on. But these numbers are showing up everywhere. And as we started to look at them, we were not surprised, but we were certainly overwhelmed by just the huge scale of this.
1: I mean, like, it's $180 billion. So just imagine, though. So even if you, because you said it's a conservative number, but let's just pretend. I'm pretending these are my numbers, not legit Olga research numbers. But if you took $50 billion of that and you were able to do nothing but re-inject that directly into emergency room services in Canada to be able to provide for the people that have broken a leg or needed some stitches, how much faster their experience would be because the mental health system had its own structure to be able to help the folks that were there for reasons other than physical trauma out of the emergency room. And so, and I'm cautious to say that because I don't want to discourage anybody from getting help and that it's not the right place to go. Hey, look, if you need help and it's the only place you've got to go to, then you go. But could you imagine a $50 billion, if we had a $50 billion injection into nothing but emergency rooms in Canada, we would be celebrating.
2: We would definitely be celebrating. And I think if we really wanted to spend money wisely, we would focus on prevention, right? The reason this number is so large is because we are paying at the point of crisis, right? We are paying at the point that people can't go to work because they're not mentally functioning well. Or we're paying at a point where people are overdosing, right? We don't have a preventative system. And this is the reason why these numbers are so high right now.
1: When it comes to mental health generally, I mean, that is the habit, right? We don't ever subscribe to it until we're in crisis because the I've got this mentality is something that's deeply grained in our society generally. I mean, so you're trying to push a rope upstream a little bit, Olga, because it's not only is the system not there, but it's also our bad habit.
2: I think so. But, you know, the one thing I think, and this is why I think this is so relevant for Canadians generally, is we're the ones paying for it, right? So we pay for it out of our municipal taxes for emergency response, or we pay for it out of our income taxes for healthcare. And at some point, it's going to become unmanageable of a figure, and we need to figure out another way to do this. And this is why this whole conversation around prevention needs to start happening now.
1: So how do you do that? How do you sell the prevention part in order to get, you know, people to a point where they're managing things differently, not in crisis, not in breakdown? I mean, because the number is from 15 years ago, it's more than triple what the estimates were going to be of what the projections would look like. So I mean, the impact is clearly misunderstood.
2: Yeah, so the number is more than quadrupled. And if we keep going like this, to give you another number, we're looking at $600 billion by 2050, right? That is about 20% of our GDP. So, I mean, these are numbers. But what do we do about it? We simply need to incorporate prevention into our systems, right? So if you think about schools, we don't teach enough about mental health within the schools. If you think about workplaces, we are not putting employers on the hook right now to create environments that are conducive to mental health. There's a lot we can do within existing systems that just make it easier for individuals. And I mean, let's talk about our healthcare system. Why do we not have mental health on parity with physical health? It's the reason why we're paying so much, right? Why are we not prioritizing, you know, mental illness the same as we would a physical illness? This is something that we really need to shift or to change, or these numbers will be unmanageable.
1: Well, recent numbers about MAID were staggering, about the amount of people that get service for a mental health concern, not a life-ending, life-altering physical concern. And I think that's probably, it's a different topic, but it is evidenced in these numbers 100%.
2: Absolutely. And again, MAID is another system where this is spilling over. We don't look at it so much in the context of this research, but you know, you're seeing this everywhere. You're seeing, you know, towns calling states of emergency because they can't handle these crises of mental health and drug addiction within their own towns. This is spilling over to so many places right now.
1: Where do you start? I mean, with the colleagues, part of the conversation must be, where do we start?
2: Where do we start? Yeah, well, I mean, the first thing we have to start is at the policy, right? We do need to go kind of top down to really shift. First thing I would do is allocate more money to mental health within our public healthcare system.

0: system. So right now it's getting about 7% of overall healthcare dollars. So let's start there. Let's put more money into mental health and that. And by the way, to compare it to other OECD countries, that's less than half, right? So already if we want to be, let's just be on par with other OECD countries and let's start investing more. And again, let's start investing in the right things. Let's start investing earlier. Let's start investing in prevention. There's ways in which these different systems I talked about can align to be more preventative in schools and in workplaces. I think it's going to be a huge change that needs to happen, but that change happens through small steps.
1: It's interesting because so many people have become so much more aware. Like we talk about, you know, be more responsible and be more self-aware and all the things and give yourself a little bit of kindness. And yet, as we go through these things, we start to give ourselves some kindness. And this is one of the traps, by the way, that nobody tells you about when you go and you dig into looking in the mirror and getting a psychologist and all the things, is that you're going to start to find things that you don't like about people around you and things you don't like about the way that you do business every day in your life. And it takes time. And it takes a lot of time and a lot of awareness, and you kind of discover those things. And so the expectation that everyone's just going to go sort of figure their stuff out as the way it gets spun to us is like, be responsible, be kind to yourself. And then you start to figure yourself stuff out, and you're like, oh, yeah, by the way, there's a lot of stuff that needs fixing around here that the organizations and institutions are responsible for as well. And that's, I think, where we're at now, is we're seeing an awful lot of people going, well, wait a second. You told me to take care of myself. Now I'm taking care of myself. And now I realize that there's nothing around to help me take care of myself. And that's an interesting look at all of it.
0: It's also a perspective shift. It's not just us taking care of ourselves, which, of course, you know, is a good thing to do. But it's also the systems in which we operate taking care of us and being conducive towards our mental health, right? And there's actually new laws coming in now. In Quebec, just introduced psychological health and safety, which is now telling workplaces that they have to make sure their environments are conducive towards positive mental health.
1: We're just not succeeding when it's tick, tick, tick, and everybody needs to give a little bit. Fascinating stuff. Olga, thank you for being here. I appreciate it.
0: Yeah, thanks so much for having me, Shane.
1: Olga Morachinsky, lead author of the CSA report on mental health in Canada, $180 billion a year and projected to go up.
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5: From the National Newsroom of the Canadian Press, I'm Don Mitchell. The new leader of British Columbia's Conservative Party is expected to emerge tonight from the party's convention in Vancouver. There are five candidates, including former MLA Ian Black, commentator Carolyn Elliott, former MP Kerry Lynn Finley, current MLA Peter Miliband, and entrepreneur Yuri Fulmer. Despite the party coming away within 30,000 votes of winning the 2024 provincial election, infighting has fractured the caucus and reduced Conservative members in the legislature by five. The disputes have eventually led to then-leader John Rustad's expulsion in December. Just days after Liberal Environment Minister Stephen Guilbeault resigned, citing the government's new direction on climate, critics are accusing Prime Minister Mark Carney of backsliding on Canada's climate initiatives.
6: Under the Paris Agreement, Canada pledged to cut emissions 40 to 45% below 2005 levels by 2030. However, climate groups and federal modeling suggest recent policy changes have pushed the country off track even before factoring in the government's latest Alberta energy deal. At a parliamentary committee this week, Environment Minister Julie DeBrusson defended the government's record, pointing to new methane regulations aimed at reducing emissions. Meanwhile, Prime Minister Mark Carney continues to face criticism from opponents who say recent changes have weakened Canada's climate policies while expanding support for fossil fuels and natural gas development. David Augustine, The Canadian Press.
5: Chinese Foreign Minister Wang Yi finished up his trip to Canada today after meeting with his Canadian counterpart Anita Anand in Ottawa. Amid the first visit by a Chinese foreign minister in a decade, Anand says Canada is committed to deepening the bilateral relationship.
7: Our leaders set out a clear and ambitious vision for our recalibrated relationship. It includes elevated engagement and cooperation on trade and investment, energy, finance, public security and safety, and people-to-people ties.
5: The visit appeared to be diplomatically cordial throughout, despite a Canadian warship passing through the Taiwan Strait, defying Beijing's warning that such transits undermine the bilateral relationship. Another merchant vessel trying to break through the American blockade of Iranian ports was intercepted by the U.S. military today. The Associated Press reporting that a Gambia-flagged bulk carrier ignored multiple warnings from U.S. forces and was disabled by aircraft in the Gulf of Oman. Meanwhile, at an Indo-Pacific defense conference in Singapore, U.S. Defense Secretary Pete Hegseth insisted President Donald Trump is committed to closing a peace deal with Iran soon.
8: President Trump is laser-focused on a great deal in Iran, has the patience to see it through in historic fashion to make sure they never have a nuclear weapon.
5: The U.S. launched a blockade on Iranian ports in mid-April in response to Iran effectively closing the Strait of Hormuz. And finally, Israel's air force and artillery struck areas near a strategic mountain in southern Lebanon. Fighting continued today near the city of Nabatea, 80 kilometers south of Beirut. The latest battle follows direct talks between Lebanese and Israeli military officials at the Pentagon. This is the Canadian Press. In sports, Canada and Finland clash in a men's World Hockey Championship semifinal today in Switzerland. The winner to play the host, Swiss, who earlier today shut out Norway in the other semifinal 6-0. The medal games are tomorrow. There are no Stanley Cup playoff games until Tuesday when the final between the Carolina Hurricanes and the Vegas Golden Knights begins. The Hurricanes ousted the Montreal Canadiens in 5 games in the Eastern Conference final last night, while the Golden Knights swept the Colorado Avalanche in 4 games in the Western final. In the Memorial Cup, the Western Hockey League's Everett Silvertips will meet the Ontario Hockey League's Kitchener Rangers tomorrow in the final. At the French Open, Montreal's Félix Auger-Aliassime will be on the court for his third-round singles match today. 4-seed Auger-Aliassime is up against American Brandon Nakashima. Meanwhile, Toronto's Victoria Amboko on the court right now, finishing up her third-round match against Madison Keys of the United States. And today's Champions League final features Arsenal up against Paris Saint-Germain in Budapest. From the Canadian Press, I'm Don Mitchell.
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12: Taking a look at your weather forecast. Today will be mainly sunny with a high of 19. Clear skies this evening and a low of 9 overnight. Tomorrow we'll see sunny skies in the morning, becoming a mix of sun and cloud in the afternoon, warming up to a high of 25, and some more sun for Monday, reaching a high of 21.
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15: 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How are things?
14: Great. We've had some good days of great weather, and then we get some cold days. I mean, there's nothing's consistent anymore in this world. But anyway, I'll take any kind of weather that's above 20. As anything above 20, I'm happy. That's it. Yeah. I mean, for us Canadians, at anything at

0: chicken legs, eh? They got to make sure they got to get some sun on them. So
1: get them all toasted up. All right, we are here to talk about the hot world of real estate. Who doesn't love talking about real estate with Rob Golfi? And Rob, we love when you bring us tales from the career, you know, the path, right? Tales from the world that you're in. And you've got a story about a woman. She's got her house up for sale right now.
0: She has her house up for sale, but not with me. And I'm glad she doesn't. So I go there and she does, you know, alterations and stuff like that for me. And very nice lady, super nice lady, you know, out of her house. And when I go there, she goes, oh, you know, like she's got her house listed with her. It must be a friend of the family or niece or something like that, which is fine. And she has it priced too high, in my opinion. So she goes, I just did a price reduction, and she had it at, I think, 2.3, and then she dropped it down to 2,150,000. And she goes, why do you think my house is not selling? I said, you're priced high. She goes, okay, maybe they have to put a new kitchen. It might be, you know, 40 or 50,000. I go, if somebody's buying a $2 million house, they're not putting a $40,000-$50,000 kitchen. I said, they're putting in a $150,000 kitchen. And she goes, well, I said, you'd be surprised. Kitchens aren't cheap. The appliances alone will cost probably about $20,000-$30,000. And I said, I basically said, look, you have to be under $2 million. And it's easy for me to say that because I don't have the listing. And I'm sure maybe her agent has, but you know what? And this is a classic case. You know, she's saying I got plaster walls. I'll tell you, the buyers today, it doesn't matter whether you have plaster or you have drywall. It's the same price.
1: Yeah, people literally don't know the difference between plaster and drywall, do they?
0: And they don't know the difference. You know who knows the difference? The older generation. You know what I mean? You get that older Italian guy. Oh, smack the walls. These are plaster walls. Hey, that's just solid home. You know,
1: it's good stuff.
0: they're solid, but otherwise. Somebody that's in their 30s or 40s or, you know, that are looking at buying a house. I mean, yeah, it's nice to have plaster construction, but it's not going to change the price of the house. What changes the price is the updates on it. And there's houses in this neighborhood that are the same size and they're listed for like 1.7, and she's right now at 2,150,000. And so she's got a long way to go. And I'm glad I don't have that listing because, you know what, it's hard to tell somebody and that their house is not worth that because that's where they live and that's where they, you know, been there for 20 years and it's their home. The value to them is greater than anybody else. And you could tell it's a big house. Like it's a big house. She's getting tired of cleaning it. And, you know, it's an older lady and you know, her and her husband live there and she wants to move. She wants out. She's probably fed up and tired. But the thing is there's some updates that have to be done to the house. But the price that she's asking right now is not going to demand what the neighborhood, you know, like the neighborhood is. So she's going to be up for sale for a while. And as I was going to the house, I go, I just hope she doesn't ask me to put this house up for sale. I just hope because it's kind of hard to, you know, to somebody, you know, and try to and tell them that, you know, they're still off $300,000-$400,000 on their price.
1: Wow.
0: It's hard. So it's good that let the other agent go through all the turmoil and everything else like that. but we go through this a lot.
1: And Rob, you know what the price is, obviously. You don't know what the process was. You know, did this other realtor suggest this price to her? Is that why that's the price? But, you know, if she did ask you to kind of come in, there's a lot of damage control you're going to have to do because once a person hears, oh, you know, your house is worth this much money, it's a real twist in the mind to get it to be anything less, right?
0: It is. Like, that's why, like, if you're putting your house up for sale and you feel like a lot of times when I go in, I tell them, I don't want to hear your price. I says, I'm going to give you, and I show them, here's what other ones are selling for that are very similar to yours. You know, some may have, you know, granite or Corian countertops. Some may not. Some have, you know, fully nicely landscaped yards, finished basements or whatever. But they, for some reason in their head, they feel their house is better, even though it's smaller, even though it's dated. even though like there's so many reasons, even though in the position on where it is on the street.

0: located, it's not as good. But for some reason in their brain, they feel their house is better than the rest of the houses, even though the rest of the houses, you know, have way more updates. And it's just, and it's hard to explain that. We have one guy. We said his house is worth about $2 million, 2.1 it should be listed at. And we started at 2.7. We're slowly dropping it. And he couldn't believe it. And so we're taking the long road there. Mm-hmm. It's the long road, which is not a good road because of my $2.1 million evaluation to put it at, chances are they would have got that, get that or very close to it. But now we take it in the long road, drop it. There's a high probability they're going to get under $2 million for that house. It could cost them $50,000 to $100,000 just by taking the long road there. Like they'll get, but you want to satisfy them, right? You give your opinion. And a lot of times we write it down. This is our suggested price. We put it there so that 3 months down the road, 4 months down the road, and this house is still for sale. They said, well, you told me to listen at this price. I go, no, I didn't. Here's the sheet of paper that you signed indicated that my suggested price is this. And they go, oh, okay. Like it's funny how people forget what you say real fast. Exactly. So that's what we write it down. We have here's our suggested list price for the house. And when they see that, they look at that, they go, oh boy. So, and then they realize it. I had one guy years ago, many, many years ago. And I told this story before where his agent said his house was worth $350,000. So he bought a $275,000 house and he was going to finish the basement. So that gave, so there's $50,000 to $75,000 difference between the house he's buying and the house he's selling.
1: Right.
0: So he says, okay, there'll be enough money to finish the basement. I'll have a newer house and all that kind of stuff. About a month and a half go by, his house is not selling. He calls me up and I said, well, I can't really discuss, you know, any details of your house because you're under contract with another realtor. Mm-hmm. I said, but I did tell him, I said, you're going to be very disappointed in the outcome of your price of your house. He was like, what do you mean? It's like, he goes, what do you know that I don't know? It's like, so anyway, I think a month later he calls me up and says, hey, I canceled the other agent. Do you want to listen? I said, well, I'm going to tell you, you're not going to like the price that I'm going to tell you. So I told him it was, his house was worth $300,000. He goes, Rob, I wouldn't have bought the other house for $275,000
1: right,
0: if I knew my house was worth $300,000. He goes, I just did a lateral move. It was a waste of money. Mm-hmm. And I said, why don't you try selling privately? And so he did. He tried to sell privately at $320,000. He got nothing. So then he calls me up. He says, listen, will you come and listen? And he goes, will you listen for $320,000? I said, I'll listen for $320,000. But I said, we're $20,000 off on the price, I feel. So anyway, I did list at $320,000. We get a cash offer probably within two, three weeks, cash offer for $300,000. And they wouldn't budge. They wouldn't budge a penny more than $300,000.
1: Okay.
0: And he took it. And he's been my client ever since. We're talking about 20 years ago.
1: Right.
0: 20 years ago. He was a retired RCMP officer. But those are the things sometimes get people in trouble. Agents telling their clients that their house is worth a certain amount, they end up buying something else and they end up getting caught in between and saying, "Well, wait a minute. I bought this house for this much money. You said my house is worth X amount of dollars. But now we're finding out my house is worth $75,000 less than what you were telling me."
1: Yeah.
0: That changes the dynamics of his mortgage. It maybe he may not even qualify for the mortgage on the other house that he's buying. There's so many dynamics on that. So you got to be careful who you hire and get the right price. We have a full-time analysis in our office that when somebody's going out, we do an evaluation. He's got his appraisal license and we give a general idea where the price of the house should be at. We, you know, say, mm-hmm. Here's what we found. This is the price, just the general price, nothing is so accurate because our analyst hasn't been in the house yet, but he, you know, we got pictures online and everything from previous times when it was listed. So then from there, we find out if there's any updates or anything else like that, that's happened, with the house. And then from there, we can definitely, price the house accurately to what the market's willing to pay.
1: And that's always it, right, Rob? It's really where the market is when you go to sell your house. It's not about what your neighbor got 6 months ago or a year ago or, you know, what your gut is telling you. It's literally what the market's doing right now.
0: Absolutely. Absolutely. In the market, you know, it's very price sensitive. It is a price sensitive market. It's going to be a price sensitive market for a long while. And so you got to be, you got to be careful. I have no problem pricing, listing a house and starting at the seller's price. Say, hey, but listen, in 2-3 weeks, if we're not doing anything, we should change that price. If they agree on that, say, hey, yeah, we're all for that. But the thing is, I mean, we've seen people, agents tell their clients that their house is worth, let's say, you know, 900,000, but it's really worth, you know, 820, and they end up getting an offer of 835,000, and the client say, no way, my agent said our house is worth 900,000, and then 6 months later, they're scrambling trying to get 750, 780 for the house. And so you got to be very, very careful. And a lot of people do regret not taking that first offer when they originally had their house listed, even though it's lower than what the house was listed at, but it was probably overpriced. But somebody was willing to jump and give them market value for the price, but the homeowner didn't feel that was market value, but it was really. So you got to be very, very careful when you're dealing in that situation.
1: Yeah. And you guys go, you've mentioned this before, like sort of in that 3 week zone. What is the message there to buyers when you're lowering the price in 3 weeks? Do buyers see that and they think, oh, these people are realistic about what they're going to get, or do they smell blood in the water? Like, what is the signal?
0: No, you know what? A lot of the sellers think, oh, they think there's something wrong with the house, or I'm desperate. It's got nothing to do with that. You drop the price of your house to fit what the market's willing to pay for it. It's just like somebody like Walmart putting a pair of jeans out, and you know, and they put a sale price on it to well, that's a different, I guess, not a good scenario. But like you drop the price to the point where the market's willing to pay. That's where it is. Like, and if nobody's willing to see it or look at the house or even make an offer, you're outpriced there. So, and the consumer doesn't look at it as something's wrong. Consumer's saying, hey, it looks like they're pricing the house right. They don't look at it, what's wrong with the house. That's old generation, what's wrong with the house. New generation is saying, hey, now they're priced right. Let's take a look at this house. But no questions about what's wrong with the house.
1: Okay.
0: No questions.
1: So then are people more apt to look at it because people don't want to offer lower amounts of money? Like, is there a reluctance to see something for, you know, 800 and offer 700? Like, is that still happening?
0: It happens, but not as much. People wait because we have so much information in the world. Like when a house is listed, if it's not within 20 to 30,000 of the market value, and even that's pushing it at 20-30,000, if it's not within market value, they're not going to look at it and they're not going to put an offer on it because they don't want to waste time. The younger generation today, they do not want to waste time. They'll wait till that house price drops the price and then move in. Meanwhile, sometimes the person will take 20-30,000 less. So it just depends on each situation. Agents are not as, they don't work as hard as they used to. And I'm sorry if realtors are listening to this and they're feeling that, you know, I'm degrading. I'm not. Listen, I've been in this business 27 years. I've seen it all. I've seen it from where it started, where there was no social media I've seen it where the internet was just getting started. So there's a lot of changes that happened over the 27 years, and I've been through it all. So I know from the facts, from the old generation of realtors to the new generation, there is a big difference.
1: All right. Rob Golfi is with us here on the Golfi Real Estate Show, and we're going to find out how young Canadians are getting into the housing market. It's an interesting change, a different perspective. Rob has that coming up here on 610 CKTV.
2: Taking a look at your weather forecast. Today will be mainly sunny with a high of 19. Clear skies this evening and a low of 9 overnight. Tomorrow we'll see sunny skies in the morning, becoming a mix of sun and cloud in the afternoon, warming up to a high of 25, and some more sun for Monday, reaching a high of 21.
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1: Welcome back to the Golfy Real Estate Show. I'm Steph Vivier. Rob Golfy is with us from the number one REMAX team in Canada. You got to work with Rob if you want to sell your home. Okay, young Canadians have a new creative way of getting into the housing market. Rob, what are they buying?
0: So instead of buying cottages strictly for vacation use, many are now seeing them as strategic first step into the real estate ownership of long-term wealth building. You know, rising prices and affordability challenges in major cities are pushing buyers to think outside of the traditional housing market. So right now, recreational homes like cottages, the prices are have come down and corrected itself. There are actually pretty good deals out there right now. So according to the report, 45% of buyers looking at recreational properties see them as entry points into home ownership, while 60% of existing owners view cottages as part of their long-term financial strategy. The biggest shift is among younger Canadians aged 18 to 34, where more than half of the recreational property plays a role in their future financial plans. A lot of them, I'll tell you, a lot of people that have cottages and they've owned them for years and years and years, and they pass it down to the next generation. The best thing to do if you are passing a cottage down to your kids, put it in, like, let's say if you're in your 80s or whatever, you should put it in their name so that if they pass, it automatically goes into their kids' names without having to go through probate and dealing with all that. And so that the next generation, and including the grandchildren, can enjoy the cottage for the next probably 20, 30 years after the parents pass away. And I think that's what younger people are doing. They're using them as investments. It's a portfolio. It's a good way. Like, I mean, it is expensive. You can rent it out, sometimes, but it, and the tax benefits of it, you have to talk to your accountant about it, but it is a good way to, for an investment. Like, I mean, you buy a cottage for, you know, let's say $500,000 today, and 25 years from now, that cottage could be worth $3-4 million. Like, You know what I mean? Like we know nobody expected a townhouse to go for $800,000, and meanwhile they were selling for $100,000 or $60,000 25 years ago. Right.
1: Yeah. So, well, it used to be, maybe a little more, 30, 40 years ago, cottages were like $30,000, you know, and then if you think about what they were selling for, they would sell for now, it's an incredible return.
0: Oh, it is. Waterfront wasn't looked at even 50 years ago as it was valuable, not as valuable as it is today. More people want it. And, you know, that's why they got it all chopped up. You got all these cottages along the lake and, you know, people are enjoying. People want to get away. And you know what? I'll tell you, water does bring stress levels down.
1: Rob.
0: They've proven that.
1: Yeah.
0: The second you start going to like a cottage where there's water you got waterfront property, your stress level comes down. And I remember reading or hearing an article about what it does. And same thing, even having a pool in the backyard. Most people that have pools, especially, you know, if they're older, they don't even go in the pool. They just sit by the pool. It's just like, and then they just look at the water and they have company and they enjoy it. For some reason, water is kind of a calmness for people. So if you have a lot of stress in your life, buy a house with a pool.
1: Yeah.
0: If you got more money, buy a cottage and go up every weekend. You know, just a stress level to drive a 3-hour drive to a cottage. You'll need that water. So, but that's it. To me, the most I'll drive is an hour to a cottage. I mean, if I had to buy one, I would probably an hour and a half max, but an hour is a thing. So we got Lake Erie in Niagara. Then you want to go to Muskoka's where it's more higher end, it's too long of a drive for me. I do need the water for sure to handle the stress of the drive all the way up there.
1: Yeah, there's limits for sure. Is it a good investment though, Rob? So if I don't own any other property, would this cottage count as my principal residence?
0: You can make it as your principal residence. So sometimes your accountant, let's say you own a house and you own a cottage, right? So let's say the cottage went up in value tremendous. Like let's say your house is worth $600,000, but for some reason your cottage is worth like a million, 1.2.
1: Sure. And it could be, right? That Muskoka situation. Yeah.
0: That's right. So you would your accountant saying, we're going to make the cottage as my personal residence because it's more tax-free money, right?
1: Mm-hmm.
0: And then, so then when you sell the house, that you pay the taxes on the house versus the taxes on the cottage. So if you've got a cottage that's worth more than your personal residence, talk to your accountant, make your cottage your primary residence so that, because the value's more, it's more tax-free for you.
1: Yeah, that's a good way to do it.
0: Yeah.
1: And then, you know, where are they living in the meantime? These are younger residents. I mean, some of these cottages are certainly year-round situations, but are we kind of doing this in the warm winter months and then going back to mom and dad's basement?
0: I don't know. Like they're just buying them as investments. They're probably Airbnb them out or whatever. They're probably still living with their parents in the basement. A lot of people are still living with their parents. I remember when I was buying houses, my first house I bought, it was 20 years old, and I was still living with my parents. And I was buying it as an investment property to rent out. And I did the second one, the third one. I owned quite a few properties, and I was still living at home. My parents weren't pushing me to move out, but they, I think they thought, hey, wow, look at this guy. Like he's staying home.
1: Yes.
0: I was taking advantage of the free meals, the laundry done and a bed and everything. I had it good.
1: Yeah, like,
0: I mean, I was, oh, are you kidding me? It was fantastic. And I was buying real estate. So if you can do that, that's fantastic. And buy your first property as an investment and stay home. It just depends. But the problem today is it takes time to save for a property, and you don't want to be in your parents' house at 40 years old, mm-hmm. right? Like I was 20, 21, 22. I was, you know, still living at home, buying real estate and working and stuff like that. You're young still, right? You're, you know, But you don't want to be in that situation at 40 years old. So, like, I mean, it's great if you can handle it, you know, and if you get married and your wife wants to live in the basement with you, with the parents in the house. So, but anyway, yeah. And then, if your wife can handle it and your parents can handle it, then you're good. So.
1: A real positive to this might be, you know, those small towns that cottages are in, they see surges, of course, during the winter months and on the weekends when people are there. But if people are doing this investment, you know, it could increase revenue from there. It could increase, you know, the options, more recreation or retail might open in those small towns.
0: Absolutely. Absolutely. You know what? People are wanting to get away more. Like, it's like we're so boxed in with everything around here. Like, you know, and the cottage is kind of like cottages aren't tight beside each other. They seem to have a little bit of space in between each other. Everybody can mind their own business. They can do what they want. And it's just kind of like a getaway for a lot of people. But yeah, like you just, cottages is a great way to start off. I mean, and I know we've had a turmoil of people buying cottages. Right now, people aren't really traveling that much because of the gas and food and everything. Like just to travel in Canada, it's actually probably more expensive or just as expensive if you had to go to Europe. Like, it is expensive. Like if you wanted to go to, you know, Alberta, British Columbia, and you pay for your flights, hotels, and then start, you know, doing excursions, renting a car and all that kind of stuff. You're looking at thousands of dollars. So people thinking, hey, why not just get a cottage? Now we have an investment. Like it's part of their portfolio, investment portfolio. They get to enjoy it. And it's only maybe an hour to 2 hours away from their house. And it's something that the family, everybody can enjoy and their friends can enjoy it with them. And that's what's going on. Like people, the way the world is going on right now with everything's is right now is so unpredictable. Like you don't know, you wake up one morning, hey, let's go on this trip. And then we find out on this trip, hey, they're canceling flights because, you know, there's a problem, no oil, there's no this, there's a war going on in that country. It's just, we are in an unpredictable state in this world. And how long will that last? I don't know. I know there's a lot of changes happening. And then after that, maybe we'll have a nice calmness for the next 20 years until another guy comes in and stirs up a lot of stuff around the world. It's hard to tell, but right now I think people, you know, are sticking more local. It's not cheap. Like if you own a pickup truck right now, a pickup truck, a lot of guys do, they love their big trucks and stuff like that, to fill that truck up, it could cost up to $150, $200. And then you can burn through that in one weekend. Like the way these trucks burn gas. Like, so you're going to see a lot of people riding their bikes out this summer. And
1: it's a whole fitness trend.
0: It is. Because it just, things are getting too expensive out there. I mean, mm-hmm. I know, like, I have an electric car and a gas car. I know, like, when I fill up my gas car, I blow more than half a tank in what, just on a weekend, right?
1: Go for sure.
0: Yeah. And then but during the week, I'll drive my electric car. It's easy. I get to the office, I plug it in. Poof. As soon as I leave here, I got a full charge and I'm buzzing around. I can go anywhere I want. Not a problem. But it's way cheaper, but I know, like it's, things are getting expensive. Like the electric cars for a lot of people are looking good, but then after electricity is going to be expensive down the road. Everything changes. So whatever you're driving, just stay with it because it all evens out at the end.
1: You got it. Okay, Rob, we'll probably chat about this and take it into the next segment here. But and there's a story recently in Wainfleet where a couple had found some artifacts as they were trying to do some renovations on their home. And this is, I guess this isn't something a realtor can really help you with, right? Because you guys don't know where ancient artifacts are when you sell a home.
0: You don't. Like when you buy a lot, especially developers, I can't believe those guys haven't found a lot of artifacts. But I know a lot of times, you know, they have their construction guys. They're digging. And I'm sure they're saying, hey, listen, if you find any bones in this place, keep digging. It's like, I'm sure because that could ruin the art. Like somebody finding something that could financially ruin you. It could. Finding a artifact on a lot that, let's say you buy a lot and you have a contractor, you hire him to start digging. Well, that contractor, you know, his obligation is to report if there's anything like that. Right. And then that could tie you up for years, and then now you're stuck. You got it. But for some reason, all the land that we've been developing in the past 30 years, how many times have we heard that they found artifacts? We haven't.
1: Right.
0: You know what I mean? Mm-hmm. So these contractors don't want to lose their job with the developer, because if the contractor says, hey, we found, bows and arrows and all that kind of stuff in there. And if he tells, the government that they found that, they're going to shut that development down for a long time. And it could cost the developer money. So I don't know, for some reason, you know, they're not finding stuff, but I'm sure they do, but they just kind of keep digging and keep going through it.
1: So
0: I don't know. What would you do?
1: Oh, what would I do? Oh my goodness. So, I mean, before this, right, Rob, I would get excited, right? Like, oh my gosh, there's these arrowheads. This is so cool. I'm going to put it on social media. And then someone on there would probably say, oh, you know, you have to contact the authorities. But after hearing about the nightmare that these poor people are going through in Wainfleet, I think it was like a cottage property as well. And they're on the hook for, so they found some remains there, indigenous remains that are like 1,000 years old. And the bills that they're on the hook for, $319,000. So now that I know that, yes, I would probably put the dirt back. And then I would call you and I would say, hey, Rob, get a for sale sign over here. We got to go.
0: Yeah. Absolutely. Yeah, you got to be careful, you know, because it could cost you. And like titles insurance, well, we could talk about that. I know we're going to a break, but titles insurance won't cover that anymore. They used to first came out. They covered everything.
1: Okay.
0: Like they won't. Archaeological discoveries, environmental conditions, heritage designations, development restrictions. I know an environmental condition, they covered it when they first came out. Not anymore. We'll talk about it more.
1: All right, time's a change, and Rob's going to give us that inside scoop, titles insurance, what it covers now versus what it used to cover. And that's an update for anyone who's owns a home, for sure. We are here chatting with Rob Golfy on the Golfy Real Estate Show. Stick around. 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
2: Taking a look at your weather forecast. Today will be mainly sunny with a high of 19. Clear skies this evening and a low of 9 overnight. Tomorrow we'll see sunny skies in the morning, becoming a mix of sun and cloud in the afternoon, warming up to a high of 25, and some more sun for Monday, reaching a high of 21.
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1: Welcome back to the Golfy Real Estate Show. I'm Steph Vivier, and Rob Golfy is with us today from the Golfy Real Estate Team, the number one REMAX team in Canada. And Rob, just before the break, we were talking a little bit about, you know, if you find artifacts on the property. And so just to recap here, it's your responsibility, right? Like if you own the property and artifacts are found, you're on the hook.
0: You're on the hook, and you're supposed to disclose if you did find something. You're supposed to. Does everybody? Probably not. Because you know, if the government, you know what, if the government would pay for a shutdown of a dig, like let's say somebody's building, not a problem. We would disclose it. Not a problem. But because we buy a property and we find artifacts, now you want us to financially almost bankrupt ourselves by not touching this property now and let archaeologists go in there and dig. And you know how they dig with little brushes. Mm-hmm. Like, you know, you might, like they don't dig with like big shovels. They like, you know, they like, you know, you might as well go to the toy store and pick up the little bucket and sand, the shovels that they have for little kids that are 2 years old. That's what they're digging with. And, then it could take them 2 years. So there is nothing that protects the consumer if there's an archaeological find of some sort. Nothing. There's zero. And so why would anybody want to tell? If somebody like I don't know, like if it was me and I bought this lot, chances are there's other houses around here. If mine the only one you find stuff, those other guys probably found something. They dug and they didn't disclose it, you know? Mm-hmm. So and how many like I said before, the developments that've been out there, there's got to be so many different things that developers have found and they just buried it, you know?
1: Right.
0: Like buried it where Jimmy Hoffa's buried. That's where they buried it. So it's crazy, but I do know there was a place in Beamsville that the people bought this house. They didn't realize there was a big oil tank in the front front lawn. They dug it up. It was a $250,000 expense to dig up that tank and clear the environment. And that was Titles Insurance paid for it. Mm-hmm. And Titles Insurance back then, they paid for it. And at that time, not everybody was getting Titles Insurance. But now it's required to get Titles Insurance on every purchase. If you have a mortgage, you have to get Titles Insurance.
1: Okay.
0: Every lawyer recommends you get it. So now Titles Insurance is big now. They're huge. They're a big company. Hey, we don't have to cover that. Sorry, you're out of luck. We're not covering that anymore.
1: Right.
0: You know, because it's required to get titles insurance now for every house that gets a mortgage. Mm-hmm. So they don't do that anymore. They used to cover way more way back. Titles insurance used to cover more, but now they just, you know, they're covering just minor, minimal things, you know, and just to keep the bank satisfied, just in case there is a little bit of a title, something wrong on title, but not environmental anymore. They don't touch it anymore.
1: Well, they were an incentive for them back then. If it wasn't mandatory, you wanted a reason for people to buy it. So now that it's mandatory, the money's coming in either way. So there's no incentive for them to offer a good service.
0: That's right. Yeah. That's right. When you're building a business, you offer everything. And then once you got the business, hey, no, sorry, you're not paying for it. But if you did find something, I guess we can't tell our true colors here, can we?
1: Oh, I would definitely report it, Rob. No one can see me winking on the radio, right?
0: Would you tell, now, the people that are listening, think about this. You bought a lot and you got your drawings, you're ready to go. You hire the contractor to start digging the hole to start building. And then you find some, whatever, bows and arrows or whatever. And would you say, hold on, we better tell the government that we found some stuff? And or would you just say, give me those things. I'll put them in my collections in my house and keep digging, keep digging. I would love to have a survey. I guarantee it. I'd say 90% of the people say, no, I got to keep digging. But it could financially stop you from building your house now. You could, you're going to be two years behind schedule now.
1: Oh, at
0: and
1: least.
0: Are you willing to do that? Nobody's willing to do that. Nobody wants to do that, you know?
1: No.
0: You know, I have a friend, he's going to start digging. I'm going to tell him to listen to this segment.
1: Okay.
0: I said, listen, I go, stay there and be right by where the guys are digging your hole for your house. Because you don't want to get caught.
1: Have some donuts. And if you see something, distract them with the donuts and then fill the hole back in. Yeah.
0: Yeah. Yeah. Exactly. Yeah. It's just, you know, the government doesn't do anything to help you. They actually don't care. They don't really care. They don't. Like, it's like, and who is the government? It's just a bunch of people working for the government. Like, you know, it's not, you know, and you try to talk to them and they say, well, sorry, this is the rule that came up above.
1: The rules are the rules, right? They follow whatever it is in the legislation. So that would have to get changed over in order for it to be something different.
0: Yeah, but you can be charged if you don't disclose. So you got to be careful.
1: Absolutely. So Rob and I are not suggesting that you fill in the hole. We are not suggesting that, no matter what you heard. Yes.
0: We're just saying, get your cousin to dig the hole for your back, for your whole house, even though he's not that good.
1: That's right.
0: Even though he's not that good, get your cousin, because blood relatives will stick together.
1: Yeah, hopefully. All right, let's go down to the States now, Rob. A big lawsuit going on there. This one's a pretty controversial one. There's a rejection of a request to purchase land. And why is that?
0: You know what? Sometimes people put stipulations on their deed like this one here. It says this. It's a lawsuit involving an alleged housing discrimination raises major questions about fair housing laws, civil rights, and whether discriminatory housing practices are resurfacing in modern forms. Now, years like 100, 200 years ago, 150 years ago, you could put anything on your deed saying, hey, the only person that, like, you could say any family, let's say in this town that their last name is Smith, cannot buy this house.
1: Yeah.
0: Any family, like, you know what I mean? You could say you could sell the house to anybody, but anybody in the bloodline of that family, right? Because there's always feuds going on way back. Now, a real estate broker in St. Louis claims she was denied the opportunity to purchase land in Arkansas's development because of her Jewish ancestry, and because her husband is black and her children are biracial. The lawsuit alleges the organization returned to the land is attempting to create intentionally segregated white-only communities. The lawsuit also claims the group promotes white nationalist ideology and violates federal and state fair housing laws. Now, that's old days. So, like, it's crazy that in today's times that the law will keep this in force.
1: Right, that it would support such documentation. It's like, okay, that's fine. This is what happened back then. But we are a new society now, that the law would uphold something that is so outdated.
0: Yes, like, yes, there was a lot of racial stuff going on in the early 1900s and probably in the 1800s. But why do that? Like, now, a lot of times what people do is sometimes they put a covenant like on the property. The builders, like, no commercial vehicles parked in the driveway. That's the city, right? Mm-hmm. No big deal. Minimum house, no secondary dwelling units. Now they're allowing secondary dwelling units. Exterior materials must meet certain standards. No livestock or farm animals. Fence heights are required. But this is by law with the city. But back then, people put down, hey, I don't want a person of certain race buying this house. And that stays forever on title. That stays. So, like, they had that here in Canada. They did have that in the U.S. a lot more. And things are now... And it's funny, though. The law is so... It's so bad. Like, I just can't believe, like, something that was written 150 years ago, and they go, well, we got to go buy this... We got to go by this from 150 years ago, you know, like, oh, hello, we're different times now. Like, are you not, you know, normal, like in looking at life and saying, hey, we're way far from that. But sometimes, you know, the law, once it's written, that's it. So you got to watch what you write down, because it may stick.
1: This is really sad stuff, that this kind of discrimination is happening still in 2026. Rob, could this happen in Canada? You know, did we have these kinds of things going on, or is there the laws to stop this here?
0: Absolutely. Yeah, there is, but we here in Canada look at it and say, okay, you know, that's an old law. We're not going to pursue this as that law. A lot of changes have happened over the years, but in some old parts of the United States, they keep it. They're like, you know, Americans, man, they always talk about the Fifth Amendment. I want to find out I want to read this Fifth Amendment. You know what I mean? Not the Fifth Amendment. What is it? They talk about the Constitution.
1: The Constitution. That's it. There you go. Yeah.
0: I gotta read this Constitution. I mean, that was written, I don't know, 200 years ago. Why not update it?
1: Yeah.
0: It's like they read the Constitution like 200 years ago. Times were different than they are now. But that's how the U.S. does. They're more enforce of that. Canada, you know, they're more lenient, and they say, hey, if this was in this wasn't the U.S. If this was in Canada, this would not even hit the papers. The judges, the lawyers, everything would have gotten washed out, and that sale would have gone through no problem.
1: All right, Rob, Airbnbs, are they still valuable? I know a lot of towns here in the Niagara region have different bylaws about Airbnbs. Some places you have to register that you have these short-term rentals. Back in the day when they first came out, you know, 10, 15 years ago, people were making hand over fist with the Airbnbs. Is it still valuable? Are people still making money doing this?
0: It's tough. It's a business now. It's not like a little hobby thing that you have. You got to be careful, because there's licensing, there's insurance, there's things. It costs money. So, like, it's a business. So Airbnb is not just owning a house and then renting it out, you know, every week to somebody differently. It's a business. And so you got to be careful. It could cost you. It may not even be worth it. And so you got to be very careful. I know years ago when people were buying Airbnbs, I says, do not buy this based on Airbnb rental income. Buy it and see what the long-term income would be. So if they're buying a house for $600,000 and say, how much rent could I get for this place? Okay, I can get $2,100 or $2,200 a month. Okay, Now, Airbnb, if you're fully always rented, you're probably getting double that or more. But don't base your numbers on that. Base your numbers on long-term rentals, like basically somebody renting it every month for long term. Now, if you waited and worked your numbers based on Airbnb numbers, and then there's changes of laws, and they have Niagara Falls, you know, only in the commercial areas that you can have Airbnbs, but they shut that down in other different places like Toronto and everywhere else in Hamilton. You can't have an Airbnb yet. Like, it's just they're making it tougher to get. And if you do have one, I think you could do a bed and breakfast. If you're living there, if you're living in one half and you're renting the other half for Airbnb, you can do that. But you have to get a license, and that takes time. So you don't buy a place based on, oh, I'm going to Airbnb it. It's not that easy. So be very careful. It's not cheap. And there's licensing. We have a house that we've listed, and they bought it originally to Airbnb it. Now they can't get the license, so now they can't Airbnb it. They did a total renovation, everything, all that. They're losing money.
1: Oh, wow.
0: You know, I walk into it. It's beautiful. It's great. This is a great house to buy, but they're going to lose money because they were banking on the money that they were going to make on Airbnb. So it just be very careful when you buy Airbnb. It's not as simple as you think it is. And it is a business, and don't bank on the numbers on income for that house for Airbnb numbers.
1: And that'd be something in terms of licensing that the Golfie team can help you with. If you do want to do this, you guys can look into what the local legislation is, if someone would have to register it, what those costs might be, so that people go in with their eyes open.
0: Absolutely. Absolutely.
1: Well, yeah. Rob, it's always a pleasure to chat with you and catch up. It has been such a great conversation. Thank you for stopping by today.
0: Thank you very much. Appreciate it.
1: Anytime. 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
2: From the National Newsroom of the Canadian Press, I'm Don Mitchell. Voting will officially wrap up today on a new tentative deal for Canada Post workers. After more than 2 years of labor strife, about 55,000 union members have been voting since April 20th on a five-year contract, which includes wage increases of 6.5% and 3% in the first 2 years. The Canadian Union of Postal Workers says it expects to release the results on Monday. Immigration lawyers say there's been a major spike in federal court challenges over the reviewing of visa applications, and they're suggesting technology like artificial intelligence may be behind it.
3: The number of immigration cases being brought to the court has exploded in recent years, climbing from about 6,400 in 2020 to more than 28,000 last year. Lawyers who spoke to the Canadian Press say they're seeing more boilerplate language in refusal letters since the Immigration Department began to use tech tools to clear its backlog. They say that some reasons the department has offered for rejecting immigration applications suggest immigration officers aren't looking at all the evidence. Immigration Minister Lena Diab's spokesperson says the caseload spike can't be attributed to any single factor, and the increase in numbers of people looking to come to Canada will lead to more refusals. John Kennedy, The Canadian Press.
2: The head of the World Health Organization visited Bunia in eastern Congo, where a rare Ebola outbreak is spreading rapidly. WHO Director General Tedros Adhanom Ghebreyesus emphasized building community trust and safe burials to prevent the virus's spread. He also urged countries to reconsider travel bans since they discourage transparency. Speaking to reporters, Ghebreyesus expressed positivity about the ongoing outbreak.
5: DRC has faced Ebola before, 16 times, and has ended every outbreak, and this is the 17th. That history gives me real confidence.
2: The current surge connected with Congo has 906 suspected cases and 223 deaths. County officials say a wildfire in northern Alberta has destroyed five homes. The blaze forced the evacuation of close to 200 properties. Summerlee residents were allowed to return Thursday night, but residents of Thunder Lake weren't permitted to return until yesterday morning. And rescue divers in Laos say all five miners trapped in a flooded cave are now out and in good health. It caps off an extraordinary rescue effort. One of the divers, Josh Richardson, said water pumps lowered the water in caves enough for men to crawl and at times swim out of the caves.
6: We were just about to turn the pumps off when they emerged on their own. So obviously the water level was dropped low enough that they've decided to do a bit of a roof sniff and squeeze their way out.
2: Two people remain unlocated. The rescue involved teams from Laos, Thailand, Japan, Malaysia, with specialists from Indonesia, France, and Australia also assisting. This is the Canadian Press. In sports, on the ice right now, Canada and Finland clash in a men's World Hockey Championship semifinal in Switzerland. The winner to play the host Swiss, who shut out Norway in the other semifinal 6-0. The medal games are tomorrow. No Stanley Cup playoff hockey until Tuesday, when the final between the Carolina Hurricanes and the Vegas Golden Knights begin. In the Memorial Cup, the Western Hockey League's Everett Silvertips will meet the Ontario Hockey League's Kitchener Rangers tomorrow in the final. At the French Open, Montreal's Felix Auger-Aliassime is on the court right now for his third-round singles match at the French Open. The fourth-seeded Auger-Aliassime is up against Brandon Nakashima. Meanwhile, Toronto's Victoria Mboko is on the court right now in her third-round match with Madison Keys of the United States. And the expansion Toronto Tempo are at home to the Seattle Storm today in the second meeting this month between the two WNBA teams. From the Canadian Press, I'm Don Mitchell.
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12: Taking a look at your weather forecast. Today will be mainly sunny with a high of 19. Clear skies this evening and a low of 9 overnight. Tomorrow we'll see sunny skies in the morning, becoming a mix of sun and cloud in the afternoon, warming up to a high of 25, and some more sun for Monday, reaching a high of 21.
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14: Hey, travel buddies. Welcome to this week's edition of Liz Fleming Travels. We're doing something today that I find fascinating. We're in Edinburgh, and we are with a very special woman in a very special place, and she's going to help us do some investigating. I'm going to have her introduce herself, and I'm going to have her tell us what she does and where we are.
15: Hello, I'm Kirsty McNaught, and I work at the National Archives of Scotland, and I work within the Scotland's People team, which help researchers and family historians look at the birth, marriage, death records of Scotland.
14: And why would someone want to look at the birth, marriage, and death records of Scotland?
15: So if anyone's interested in doing family history, we make them available to Scotland and also the wider world through our website. And if you're wanting to research family history, that's a place to start.
14: And that's exactly what we're here to do. Now, sadly, I don't have any family from Scotland, but Jamie does. And Jamie, who are we looking for today?

0: fortunate, he was Sir Sandford Fleming, without whom we would not have had the CPR, the railway that really created Canada. Because had we not had a railway across the country, British Columbia would never have joined Confederation, and we would not have the country that we have today. So it's important to find out about Sir Sandford. Note, when Jamie and I first met, he told me that his great-great-grandfather was Sir Sandford Fleming. I thought he was just one of those guys who'd say anything to you, you know? And I said, really? Well, my great-great-grandfather was Hans Christian Andersen, because that was my maiden name. And he's so polite. He said, really? And I said, no, I'm joking. He wasn't joking. So we're here to find out about Sir Sandford Fleming and about Jamie's great-grandfather on his mum's side. So, do you have a lot of people who arrive with very specific quests in mind?
1: Yes, it's very common during the Fringe when we have all our visitors in from abroad in August, looking for family history and trying to find people in Scotland and obviously finding about their ancestry and family history and such like. So yes, we do get a lot of people coming in.
0: And how much research have they done before they arrive? What do they come with? Little scraps of paper with things their grandmother wrote on them, or have they done serious research?
1: We do get a mix, so we do have people coming in just kind of on a family tale that somebody was from Scotland, and they might not necessarily have all the facts, or we do have people coming in with binders full of information, and we're helping them really narrow down where they need to go next.
0: And so when they arrive, ill-prepared or really well-prepared, what's the next step? What do they do? How do they spend their day, and how do they get helped?
1: So I'll talk more about if you're here in Edinburgh, and then can talk about the website if you're based remote. So in Edinburgh, we have a centre that allows you to access the website. You do have to book a seat in advance, and that allows you a computer, and it's per person, the computers. And you're able to look at the Scotland's People website, which is the official Scottish Government website for birth, marriage, death records. And you're able to look through them for an unlimited amount. You know, you can look at all of them because there's different charges of access that apply if you're remote. And that allows you to go through them all, make as many mistakes as possible if needed. You know, if they've got a very common name, that might be very useful to you. Whereas online at home, if you're based remote, it is a pay-per-view service to view the scans of the originals, but all the records that are on Scotland's People are exactly the same. It's just the access types that are different.
0: Okay, now obviously I'm not going to ask you to reveal anybody's secrets, but generally speaking, do people find things they weren't expecting? And if so, can you give me an example, maybe something with no names, that someone discovered?
1: Yes. Obviously, the records are just a snapshot of an event in time and don't always give you the full context about somebody's life. So you do need to keep that in mind when you're looking at these records. But I know on an occasion an individual found their tree to be more of a circle than a tree. They weren't too bothered about this, but it was something that they didn't quite realise, obviously.
0: What do you mean, more of a circle than a tree?
1: There was quite a lot of intermarriage between his ancestors because he was from a relatively small location. You know, there wasn't a lot of movement and population. So, you know, the person wasn't too bothered about it, but that was surprising for them to find out.
0: I see. So your cousin becomes, your wife becomes. Yeah, okay, I get that. That would be interesting. So on average, would you say when people come, do they come and spend a whole day? How does it work?
1: Yes. So your seat is yours for the day when you're in the centre. You can come and go as much as you please. If you want to go out for a coffee or for lunch, it's more than welcome. Most people, you know, once you start doing family history research, they all get sucked in. And they don't quite realise that it's been 7 hours and we're ringing the bell to say it's home time. So people can, you know, spend as long or as little amount of time as they like researching.
0: Okay. And now, how did you get into this field of study?
1: So I studied history at university and then ended up working retail, kind of the classic graduate route, and then this job came up at National Records. I applied for it and was successful, so I've been here for 2 years now.
0: I bet it's very, very interesting. And I'm sure that there are listeners out there right now saying, wait a minute, I know my family came from Scotland. I want to do this. So how can someone

0: who's listening to the show today, how can they get started? How could they come here? How do they go about booking a spot? And B, if they can't come here, how do they go about doing it online?
1: Okay, so in terms of starting, always try and find somebody that you know is born, married, or died in Scotland. That's your kind of starting point. Because of the way that our records are set up, you kind of need to know an individual name and year. Obviously, you can look at all of them, but you can't always tell if that's your person you're looking for, especially if it's a very common name like a John Smith. In terms of if they're coming into the centre in Edinburgh, we're located in Princes Street, so right in the heart of the city, right next to Waverley train station. They just need to book a seat online in advance. If they want to, they can book on the day, but we can't always guarantee that the space is available. In terms of if they're doing it from home, again, the two systems are exactly the same visually. So it's just under search for records from our homepage. All the records are categorised into different subsections. So birth, there's a form that you put in and search, and that will come up with indexes. You can look at the indexes for free. So this has the person's name, the year, the location, which is known as the registration district. And then after that point, you view the record itself, the scan.
0: I'm excited. Are you excited, Jamie?
2: I am. I'm looking forward to this.
0: All right. I think we should get started. One thing that I would like to say to listeners is if you're planning to come and do this in person, we stayed at the most convenient place. It was right across the street. It's called Motel One. And it literally, I don't even have a good arm. I could throw a baseball and hit this place from where we stayed. Very comfortable, great accommodations, breakfast included, couldn't be easier. And as Christy mentioned, we're right next to the train station. And guess what we're going to do after this? After we search the records, we're going to get on the train and we're going to go to Kirkcaldy, which I've learned to say now properly, to see where Sir Sandford was born. So this is very exciting. Thank you so much. And could I ask you just to mention the website for anybody who is interested in doing this from home?
1: So it's www.scotlandspeople.gov.uk.
0: Okay, thank you so much. Let's get started. After Kirsty gave us our overview, she then gave us a really useful, very practical guide to using the computers, and we were each given a computer. Now, she did mention that it's easy at this time of year, because here we are in mid-May, to get computers, but if you're coming in a busy time of the year like August, you should be sure to book well ahead to make sure that you get space. But once we had a sense of how the computer worked and how we could look up things like births, deaths, marriages, and so on, we were really off to the races. And so, Jamie, tell me what you looked at and what you found.
2: Well, I was looking for great-grandparents on both on my mother's side and on my my dad's side. Also found, found legal document, found Sir Sandford Fleming's will. In looking at information about marriages, and actually many of the pages that we looked at, what was really striking is the beautiful handwriting that was used by the register for noting births and marriages and deaths and that kind of thing.
0: Yes, we were saying it's a good thing that people don't do those sorts of things by hand today, because nobody's handwriting is nearly as clear and lovely as the examples that we saw from all those years ago. So if I were offering someone advice, I would say be patient. We were lucky right off the bat. We were able to find evidence of Jamie's great-grandfather's in divorce and then his subsequent remarriage. So then we had the name of his second wife. But then I went looking for children, and I wasn't so lucky. It took time, and I was getting a little frustrated, and then I thought, but no, you shouldn't feel frustrated because you did so well with the other two things right off the bat. So I guess my first piece of advice would be patient. What would your advice be, James?
2: Also, come with as much information as you can find, names, dates, very, very helpful right off the get-go.
0: I think that's a great piece of advice. Now, once we finished going through the files, we still had things we wanted to look at. But the good news is once you've registered and you have an account, you can do your research from home. And I think that's great. You don't feel that you have to rush through anything. You can go back to your house, use your own computer, but log into the files. Now, to wrap up our investigations into Jamie's ancestors, we made a trip to Kirkcaldy, which is where Sir Sandford Fleming was born. And what did you think? Was it kind of touching? I thought it was.
2: It was special to be there, to walk on the boardwalk, the esplanade that was along the shore, to see a commemorative sundial that I thought was very fitting, put at one end, and then we found the street where he was born, Glassworks Street, and to be able to kind of be there was very special.
0: It was special, and it was also very easy to manage because there was a train station right on top of where we had done our investigations in the morning. It was very easy. We took the train to Kirkcaldy. We walked around, took some photos, had a nice lunch, and then got back on a train and came back to where we're staying tonight in the suburb of Queens Ferry. It's interesting. Edinburgh is a big city, but where we are right now feels like really a sort of a little beach town, wouldn't you say?
2: Well, yeah. I mean, when we got off the train, it was probably a 15-minute walk from the train station down to Queen's Ferry. And it where we're staying is very, very quaint. You know, we went to a pub before dinner where they had live music, and then to another place for dinner. That was not even a 10-minute walk away. It was terrific.
0: And you have to tell people what you had for dessert.
2: Ice cream. I am a fan of vanilla ice cream, and this particular ice cream shop was advertised as the best vanilla ice cream in the UK.
0: You can't walk past the best vanilla ice cream in the UK. Now, stay tuned. Tomorrow we are off to Loch Lomond, and we will take you right along with us. So, travel buddies, there are not a lot of things in the travel world that really scare me. I don't worry about planes. I'm quite comfortable swimming with sharks. I've held tree pythons and boa constrictors and put them around my shoulders. None of those things scare me. You know what scares me? The very narrow little laneways we've been driving on in Scotland. But fortunately, I have Jamie with me. Jamie, let's talk about this experience. You are an excellent driver. I never, ever have a moment's concern when we're driving in Canada, and I am so glad that you are behind the wheel here. Can you describe it for our listeners?
2: Well, sure. You drive on the left-hand side of the road, so you're in a right-hand drive car, and the first car we had was a manual transmission, which, I mean, we're very comfortable driving standard, but I was shifting with my left hand instead of the decades I've been shifting with my right hand. So it was fun, but also I needed to really focus on, you know, once we were off the motorways and onto the other roads, that they're very narrow with no shoulder, and at some points the shoulder is a hedge, but often it's a stone wall. And so I'm at this point, we have not clipped the side view mirror, but we must be very, very close.
0: Well, I can tell you I'm in the passenger seat and I'm watching that side view mirror. And yes, we are coming very, very close. Now, listeners, I guess one of the big benefits of being a nervous passenger in Scotland is that I'm getting some exercise, not physical exercise, but, you know, the kind where you tense all your muscles in your body. And I'm leaning hard to the right all day.
2: And you're chanting, stay left, at every turn, stay left, stay left.
0: I am chanting, especially when we come to the roundabouts. Oh, the roundabouts. And there are a lot of roundabouts. Now, I don't want this in any way to discourage you from doing a driving trip in Scotland, because certainly what we're seeing is absolutely beautiful. The countryside is gorgeous. It's spring now, so the fields are filled with sheep and their lambs. And I hate to admit this, but I'm a big lamb-eating fan. I'm trying not to look at those little lambs and think of them as being potential dinner someday. But it is beautiful, and you see beautiful cows in the fields, and the fields themselves are a wonderful shade of green. I think that's because they get quite a lot of rain here. But it is beautiful. And everywhere we look, there is water. And they don't call them lakes here. Apparently, there's only one body of water that is officially called a lake. The rest are called lochs. And there are lots and lots and lots of them. And it is beautiful. And luckily, Jamie is going to drive us to Loch Lomond this afternoon. But for this morning's activity, we have come to a farm, and we're going to learn how to make haggis. Now, I don't know how many of you have had haggis. I've had it a few times because Jamie played squash with a wonderful guy who would host a Robbie Burns night, and he always had a haggis to serve. But here, you see haggis on almost every menu, right?
2: Yep, it's there. And this morning for breakfast, black pudding.
0: And black pudding, I hate to tell you, is pudding made of blood. Jamie had it. I've had it in the past, so I didn't feel that I had to repeat it. But did you like it?
2: Yeah, well, it was different.
0: Different good?
2: Different. Maybe I've had it. Now I don't have to have it again.
0: Okay. Well, I'm wondering if we're going to love haggis so much and going to come home with the means to make it. Maybe I'll be inviting all you listeners to come to our house for a big haggis feast one night. Anyway, we're off to learn about haggis, and we're going to have a little bit of a respite from squeezing through these tight country roads in Scotland. So, travel buddies, haggis is maybe not something you've had. As I mentioned earlier, I have had it a couple of times at a friend's house, but today we're going to learn how it's made. I would like to have our host introduce himself, and then we'll get started.
3: Hello, my name is Lee Rooney, and I run the Haggis Experience in Balfron.
0: And you have a partner here with you. What's his name?
3: Seamus Reid. He's allowed out occasionally, but we generally keep him tied up in the back.
0: Well, he's very funny. The two of you together are very funny, so I'm glad he's here to help. So I think I'm just going to ask you to explain what haggis is, and then we're going to do it, and then we'll talk more afterwards, okay? So let's talk.
3: Well, the context of the Haggis Experience in itself, the idea is we are still a relatively new and unique tourist interaction, and it came from a French friend of mine who had started work with a travel company in Edinburgh, and she said, "Lee, I've got all these groups and I want them to have haggis," and I said to them, "I said, well, you know, go to any your B&B, your hotel, chip shop on your way home from the pub, you can have haggis anywhere." And she said, "That's not the point. You know, you don't sell people malt whiskey that like malt whiskey just to go to the pub and buy it. They go to a distillery. They want to understand it. So what we do is we take you through the whole context and history and understanding and story of haggis, which is actually really detailed, crosses over all sorts of into culture, politics, mythology, as food provenance, all those elements to it. So that's what we're going to do today with the Haggis Experience. We're going to take you through the whole history of haggis, from the hairy mythical beasts that run around the hills, to Robert Burns, and to the elevation of what essentially is a peasant food. So its origins are extremely humble, and it will take you on the journey from its humble origins right the way through to being kind of the icon of Scotland, Scotland's national dish at the centre point of a Burns night, as you can see kind of piped in on silver platters. So it's quite a journey.
0: Okay, let's get started.
3: There's a long tradition of stories about a mythical haggis beast, that haggis is made from the beast that is called a haggis, and it is akin to the Loch Ness Monster and the fact that some people are very convinced of it and some people less so. But the myth goes that the haggis is a hairy beast, nocturnal beast, and lives in the highlands and lives on the steep upper slopes. Because it lives on the steep upper slopes, it's evolved to having one leg shorter than the other, because it constantly lives on a camber. And further investigations apparently come up with a story that there's two species. The sinstrus, which is the left leg is shorter, and the dextrus, which is the right leg. And the theory of the two species is that they can't interbreed, because if one turns to face the other, it falls down the hill. Allegedly. There is actually Facebook pages for spotting them. There is Facebook appreciation page, which I liked recently, because they talk about them being they've evolved to actually swim as well, so you're not even safe in the sea. There's talk of urban haggis, like an urban fox rummaging around in bins at night, but again they're very elusive. One of the other convenient elements is that they have a very developed sense of smell, which means if you want to hunt them, you have to mask your smell with whiskey, ideally. So people generally talk about the idea of getting tanked up in whiskey and going looking for haggis, which is a recipe for disaster. But there's various things. For all of Scotland's 5 million plus population, I think that there is at least 5 million plus different yarns.
0: And of course, before you eat the haggis, you have to address the haggis. Seamus?
4: Fair foy, your honest, sonsy face. Great chieftain of the pudding race. Aboon them all, attack your place. Pans, tripe, or therm. Well, are you worthy all your grace, as lang as my arm. The groaning trenches there you fill, your hurdies like a distant hill. Your pinwads help to mend a mill in time of need. While there your poor dews distill like amber bead. His knife see rustic labour dyke, and cut you up like reddish light, drenching your gushing entrails bright like ony ditch. Then, oh, what a glorious sight, warm, reeking, rich.
0: So Jamie and I rolled up our sleeves and got right into the bowl and helped to make the haggis. And while we were doing so, Lee was telling us about the history of the haggis, and I'd like him to just give us a little overview. It's kind of an evolving thing, isn't it?
3: Yeah, haggis has always evolved. It's always it's a food of necessity, so its ingredients vary as to what's available. So historically, as groups would have hunted larger beasts on the hillside, it would have been the meat offcuts and offal from larger beasts, mostly stag. Throughout time, then that became more sheep-based, because lamb became much more popular, are much more available, so it would reflect that. And the dishes, again, the kind of fat and salt content was hugely different 2 centuries ago to what it is now. It evolves as it goes. Even year to year, people will change their recipes and tweak it as they go.
0: I think the thing that I've found most surprising and most charming is that haggis is not a thing of the past. Haggis lives on. You eat haggis on a regular basis, and so do other people.
3: Oh yeah, absolutely. My kids love it as well. It's a yes. Haggis neeps and tatties are the centerpiece of a Burns night on January 25th every year. But we eat it on a Tuesday night on a baked potato. We put it on pizza. We put it on nachos. We'll put it into burgers. We'll do anything like that. Every food shop in every village will have a fridge which will have some haggis there, and it's really versatile. It's very nutritious. It's actually very economical, so it's used a lot.
0: And I'm fascinated, and I know that listeners will be as well. So you have the haggis experience. You were just giving us a little bit of a history of it. You've been doing this for about 5 years, 6 years, you said?
3: Yeah, about six years. We were about to start in 2020, and we all know what happened in 2020. So we didn't really get started properly till 2022, and we've been growing steadily ever since. And interestingly enough, we thought we would get international visitors pretty much only when we set up first, but actually we have a really healthy proportion of Scots, local Scots, birthday parties, families coming out to learn. Scots love their haggis, but often it's a mystery as to how it's made and what's in it. So we demystify it.
0: So if someone listening is thinking, yeah, I want to go learn how to make haggis, and how will they find you, and how far in advance should they plan to book, and is there one season of the year that's better than another to come, and what's your best advice?
3: Thehaggisexperience.com is the best place to go to start with. We operate April to October, but then out with that we operate by appointment. We can take groups and smaller bookings through the website. Generally, as the more notice you can give us, the better. But we can do some. We can accommodate people on some days with usually 2 or 3 days' notice. But we kind of April to October are our main seasons. But with a bit of notice, we can work outside that as well.
0: And how many people can you accommodate at one time?
3: Well, we have space. We take everything from 2 people up to 80. So we have a larger barn, a larger space that we do bigger groups in as well. We do everything from shorter demonstrations with just a little taster to more detailed demonstrations and tastings that involve full meals and two courses or 3 courses. So we can vary it.
0: And you were mentioning that you're going to open a new location in a church.
3: Yes, we're quite excited about the fact that in 2027 we'll also we've taken over a 19th century listed heritage church near Stirling, so we will be teaching people all about haggis in the new house of haggis, perhaps.
0: I think that's fabulous. Well, listeners, you heard it here. You can find them at thehaggisexperience.com. And Jamie and I are going to leave you now because lunch is on the table, and we're going to have haggis and neeps and tatties, and that is.
3: Tatties are mashed potato, and neeps are actually mashed swede. They're not actually mashed turnip. Turnip in Scotland is a white brassica, which is, but we use generally neeps or swede, which are the more yellowy version of the root vegetable. And we're also going to give you a little taste of some vegetarian haggis, and we'll also have a little contemporary edition of a nice cream and whiskey and black. Pepper sauce, which is a nice contemporary addition.
0: I'm looking forward to that. Thank you so much. We're going to take a short break right now, but don't go away. We will be right back with more Liz Fleming Travels.
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6: Taking a look at your weather forecast. Today will be mainly sunny with a high of 19. Clear skies this evening and a low of 9 overnight. Tomorrow we'll see sunny skies in the morning, becoming a mix of sun and cloud in the afternoon, warming up to a high of 25, and some more sun for Monday, reaching a high of 21.
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0: So Jamie and I have now arrived on the shores of Loch Lomond in a town called Balloch. And Balloch is at one tip of Loch Lomond. And Loch Lomond, we've discovered, stretches 24 miles into the Scottish Highlands. And we are just about to board a boat, which is going to take us for a cruise on the loch. And I'm very excited about that. I think it's going to be a great way to see a beautiful part of Scotland.
7: Known as the Queen of Scottish Lochs, it's the largest expanse of fresh water in Great Britain. 23 miles long, 5 miles wide, and at its deepest point at the northern end, the loch is 636 feet deep, making it the third deepest in Scotland. The River Leven, which we are now leaving, is the loch's only outlet, running from here into the River Clyde in Dumbarton, and from there into the Atlantic Ocean. The area is home to an abundance of wildlife, and its history is as rich as the landscape that surrounds these mysterious waters. It's a place where kings have trod and outlaws roamed. It has inspired writers, musicians and artists for generations. It was reflected in the meeting of two contrasting cultures. The hardier, more traditional Highland clans and the increasingly genteel Lowlanders. This melting pot situation often led to disagreements and conflict. Not far from here, behind the hills to Loch Lomond's southwestern bank on our left, lies Glen Fruin, or the Glen of Sorrow. Glen Fruin is the site of one of the most gruesome battles in Scotland's history. In 1603, a dispute between two rival clans, Cahoon and MacGregor, culminated in the two meeting for a pitched battle in the glen. Despite being outnumbered 2-1, the hardier and more battle-experienced MacGregors managed to flank the Cahoon forces. And what began as a battle became a massacre. The story goes that for the 200 casualties the Cahoon suffered, the MacGregors lost only two. To further demonstrate the contrasting cultures between Highland and Lowland life, the battle was observed by local students and scholars, who, according to local legend, were also put to the sword. Due to the mercilessness of the MacGregors, King James VI had their clan chiefs executed and decreed that the MacGregor name was to be abolished by pain of death, a judgment that would not be lifted until 1775, 172 years later. The large mountain with its head in the clouds is the iconic Ben Lomond. Ben Lomond stands at 3,192 feet and is the most southerly of Scotland's 282 Munros, a Munro being a Scottish mountain over 3,000 feet. It's a very popular mountain with hillwalkers, and on a clear day has views as far out as the north coast of Ireland. The name Ben Lomond translates as Beacon Mountain. Ben coming from the Gaelic word for mountain, and Lomond from the Brittonic word Lumian, meaning beacon. It's thought a single beacon would be lit at the top of the mountain by the Brittonic tribes who populated this area between the 5th and 10th centuries. There are six other mountains in the world named Ben Lomond. In Canada, the United States, New Zealand, Tasmania and Australia. All of them named after the one you see here today by Scottish settlers to remind themselves of home. And each has their own unique history and legend. In ancient times, the islands became home to what was to be kept hidden, or secret. There are the remains of ancient, illicit whiskey stills on several of the islands, as well as the ruins of many monasteries and castles. One of Loch Lomond's islands, the island of Inchconachan, is even home to around 50 wallabies, which were brought from Australia in the 1950s. The island we are approaching on our left is the largest of these islands. This is the island of Inchmurrin. Inchmurrin is 1.5 miles long by 0.5 miles wide and is the largest inland island in Great Britain. The island has been inhabited since the 6th century when the monks of St. Mirren set up a monastery here. Between the trees on the bank, you may be able to spot the ruined remains of Lennox Castle. The castle was built by Duncan VIII, Earl of Lennox, in 1393. It was, for a short time, the residence of Mary, Queen of Scots, before her capture and execution on the orders of her half-sister, Queen Elizabeth I of England. Much later, another famous visitor to the island was legendary Scottish outlaw Rob Roy MacGregor, who led a night raid on the island, which by this time was used as a base for government forces. He and his clansmen stole the island's cattle, as well as all of the island's boats, to avoid pursuit. Today, the island is privately owned by the Scott family. It has a small farm, hotel and a restaurant, and is a very popular destination in summer for local boat owners and water sport enthusiasts. During the summer months, they run a ferry service between the island and Arden for visitors, Buchanan and McFarlane. But what is a clan? The clan system was a way of structuring ancient Scottish society. At the head of each clan would be a clan chief, who would usually be the owner of the land of the clan's territories, and the chief would be answerable directly to the king. Contrary to common belief, not all members of the clan are part of one family, although most would take the surname of the clan they belonged to. Most of the clan members were tenants of the land and would pay a rent or fee to their chief. And in return, they lived under the chief's protection, but could be called upon to arms to settle land disputes or disagreements. The clan system lasted from around 1000 AD until the end of the last Jacobite uprising in 1746, when Bonnie Prince Charlie was defeated at the Battle of Culloden. In the aftermath of this battle, the clan system was abolished and the wearing of tartan outlawed. It wasn't until the great Sir Walter Scott found the Scottish crown jewels in 1818 that there was a resurgence in Scottish culture. Scott, who was a lawyer, novelist and historian, had been charged with locating the lost honours of Scotland by George IV, which were found hidden in a chest in Edinburgh Castle. Their unveiling to the public was a historic PR event, engineered by Scott. Attendees were encouraged to come in Highland attire. Even King George attended head to toe in Scottish tartan. It was only thanks to Sir Walter Scott's commitment that these aspects of Scottish national identity and culture were revived. Today, if you have a Scottish surname and still have a recognised clan chief, you can consider yourself part of that clan. No application process necessary.
0: Our home away from home at Loch Lomond was McDonald's Forest Hills Hotel and Spa. And what a lovely spot it was. A beautiful old country home. It made you feel as if you were visiting your very wealthy grandmother. Lots of plaid, lots of tweed, and wonderful staff. The one thing I would say if you're planning a visit here is to ask for a room on a lower level if climbing stairs is a challenge, because there is one elevator, but it seems to go only to one part of the hotel, so there's a lot of lugging of bags up and down stairs. Worth it, definitely, but something to be considered. We're now leaving Loch Lomond and on our way to Glasgow. So we're here at the Pollock Fold, near the Burrell Collection, which is a very famous art gallery in Glasgow. But before we look at the art, I want to look at the Highland cattle. Jamie, I think you're kind of keen on that too.
2: Well, yes, because I think there's some young ones that we'll see as well.
0: Oh, baby cattle. Do you think we could have just one? We'll bring home just one. Apparently, the Highland cattle, you know the ones I mean, the ones with the big furry mop on their heads and the long pointy ears. We're just learning a bit about them. Both males and females have horns, but the male horns point out straight or down, where the female horns point up. They have a double coat of hair. There's a short downy fur that keeps them warm, and long coarse hair to keep the water and the snow off of them. And they come in a variety of shades. There's the original black, but you might see yellow, red, white, and a shade of gray called dun. Because they have thick skins and tongues, they can survive on the roughest of forage, including very hard grass, leaves, nettles, hawthorn, and even holly. Can you imagine eating holly? That double coat of hair I mentioned means they can survive up to minus 20 degrees. So that means they're happy outside all year round. But in the summer, they shed that long hair to stay cool. It's one of the oldest breeds of cattle in Europe, and they're native to Scotland. So we are off to see these special cows. But here they call them coos. So travel buddies, Glasgow is home to many things. But one of the most striking is an art gallery called the Burrell Collection. And it's in a beautiful park. And what's wonderful about it is that, like most of the galleries in Scotland, it is entirely free. You pay for the parking, but that's all. And it's an eclectic collection put together by a very wealthy man named Sir William Burrell and his family. And it's everything from the largest collection of Chinese artwork in the UK to medieval tapestries, suits of armor, the weapons that those knights who wore those suits of armor used. There are incredible paintings. You'll see things by Degas and Manet and Cézanne. And it really is a stunning, surprising collection. But the thing that I liked the most about it were the interactive displays. Many of them allowed you to push a button and very engaging shows popped up in a variety of different languages, so you could always choose the language you wanted to hear it in. I liked the one about the bed. It was all about the history of the bed and how we use our beds. And there was another about the giving of gifts when babies are born and what kinds of gifts were given in different countries and what they looked like. And Jamie, what did you enjoy most?
2: Well, there was one part of the exhibit. There was an entire room that was to represent the Burrell home and the sorts of things that were in their home. There was art everywhere, and they said even in the servants' quarters. But as you said, I mean, paintings, tapestries, suits of armor, quite remarkable.
0: And what makes this place even more remarkable, and I think really symbolic of the Scotland that we have come to know over the last few days, is the generosity of Sir William Burrell. Instead of selling his collection, instead of leaving it to family members to be divided up and perhaps sold individually, the pieces by them, he decided to donate it to Scotland so that everyone can enjoy it. And while we've been here in Scotland, we have mentioned to each other a dozen times how warm and welcoming and friendly the people here are. Now, the accent can sometimes be a little thick, so there are times when we've been a little puzzled about what people were saying to us, but we've always known that it was well-meant and friendly and welcoming. I know that it's been special for Jamie in particular, because this is really where his family came from.
2: These are my roots.
0: These are his roots. We're going to take a short break right now, but don't go away. We will be right back with more Liz Fleming Travels from Scotland, but right here on 610 CKTB.
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6: Taking a look at your weather forecast. Today will be mainly sunny with a high of 19. Clear skies this evening and a low of 9 overnight. Tomorrow we'll see sunny skies in the morning, becoming a mix of sun and cloud in the afternoon, warming up to a high of 25, and some more sun for Monday, reaching a high of 21.
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0: So, travel buddies, we are coming to the end of our time here in Scotland. And I'm sorry because I have loved it, and I know Jamie has too. As we mentioned, we've spent a lot of time looking into Jamie's family history, and that was fascinating. But we've also just had an opportunity to experience what Scotland is really like. And we've said to each other several times that we can understand why the people who emigrated to Canada, why they felt so much at home, because there are parts of Scotland that look very, very much like Canada. And I'm sure that when they arrived in Canada, the cold weather that was a huge shock to people coming from less rugged territory wouldn't have been a shock to the Scots. They fit into our culture in Canada beautifully, and we can see why. So I want to talk about a few of the things that we discovered while we were here. And I'm going to start, of course, with food. We've talked a lot about haggis, but one of the things that we ate a lot while we were here was fish and chips. And there is no fish and chips that is quite like Scottish fish and chips. And interestingly, the sauces and so on that are served with it change from one place to another. For example, in Edinburgh, we met a couple of really, really sweet girls who were working in various restaurants that we went into. And they were quick to tell us that if you're going to have fish and chips in Edinburgh, you'd best ask for chippy sauce. Now, in Canada, when we have fish and chips, we tend to have it with tartar sauce, maybe a nice squeeze of lemon. But in Edinburgh, you must have the chippy sauce. Chippy sauce is a very odd combination of what they call brown sauce, more about that in a second, and malt vinegar. Not white vinegar, malt vinegar. That's all you'll ever find on the tables in the fish and chip places, which they call chippies. There is no white vinegar. It's all malt vinegar. Don't be afraid of it. It looks brown. It tastes a lot like white vinegar, but it has a richer, kind of fuller taste that I got really quite like. Now, the brown sauce, it's an interesting thing. It's kind of like ketchup in the sense that you'll find it on the table everywhere. And they put it on everything from eggs to potatoes, certainly on meat. It's a Swedish tasting sauce. It's, again, not unlike ketchup, but not quite as thick. And it is definitely brown. Now, when you mix it with malt vinegar, you get chippy sauce. And it is very nice, actually, on your fish and chips. I found that my favorite, though, was simply to put the malt vinegar on the fish and chips and also a big squeeze of lemon. Fish and chips is as common as hamburgers are in Canada. So if you're out for the evening and afterward you go looking for something to eat, it's going to be fish and chips. Interestingly, you'll be offered curry sauce if you'd like to put that on your chips as well. I got a little problem with an allergy to cilantro and coriander, so I can't have curry sauce because I don't know if they're in there. But Jamie had it, and he seemed to think that was very yummy on his chips. So there you are. There is curry pretty much everywhere you go. Every restaurant offers some form of curry. And we also have, this was mentioned earlier in the show, we had a lot of big breakfasts. The Scots seem to be very, very keen on giving you a nice big start to your day. So ordinarily you'll have not only a sausage, but also what we would call pea meal bacon or back bacon. Sometimes the kind of bacon that we would ordinarily have at home, but more often not. The potatoes are not generally served just as potatoes, although you can sometimes get them like that. Mostly they are like a mashed potato that has been squashed flat into a patty and then fried. And that's usually served under your eggs. Eggs come in every description that you can imagine, scrambled, fried, poached, but they are always on every breakfast menu. And then there is the blood pudding. Now, you'll remember our friends at the Haggis Experience talking about how haggis was an inexpensive food designed to feed lots of people, created from the leavings after a hunt. Well, blood pudding is the same. It's just what it sounds like. It's made from the blood that is drained from the animal after the hunt. Now, obviously, now I'm sure that it's less hunted meat and more domestically produced, so it's probably sheep's blood. But that is mixed with grains, and then it forms a kind of a firmish product that is then boiled and then later cooled, sliced, and fried. I have had it. I'll be honest with you, it's not my fave, but it's not terrible either. And on a breakfast plate mixed with a little bit of eggs and some toast, it's fine. So those were some of the things that we had on a fairly regular basis while we were traveling through Scotland. And Jamie, of course, he tried a little bit of the whiskey, said it was very lovely, something that you would sip and savor. You wouldn't have it every day. You'd just have it as a special treat. Oh, I know what I wanted to mention. If you are like me and you read a lot of mystery fiction and or watch a lot of British mystery shows, you will have seen Urn Brew. I-R-N-B-R-U. It's often mentioned, you see characters having one, and I'd never had it before. So when we went to the bar that we enjoyed so much in Queen's Ferry, Jamie asked me what I wanted, and I said, oh, I'll have an Urn Brew. Turns out, Urn Brew used to be called Iron Brew, and legend had it that it was so good for you that it was because it was actually made from iron girders. Of course, this wasn't true, but it was a great marketing campaign, and Urn Brew became very popular. What it is basically orange Fanta. Yep, it's a bubbly orange pop. And warning, it's very, very sweet. So if you're going to have it, my recommendation is that you ask for a slice of lemon or lime to squeeze in it, because it's sweeter than you would be expecting. Your North American palate will find it very, very sweet. But I was glad that I finally had a chance to have it, and I actually kind of enjoyed it. I wanted to talk about the way that hotels in Scotland welcome you. I find it wonderful. In every room that we stayed in, and we stayed in some lovely, lovely spots, I'd especially like to give a shout out to the Oroco Hotel in Queen's Ferry. Very charming little hotel right on the side of the main street, which is called the High Street. Nowhere to park, but that's a detail that you'll deal with. There's a parking lot way down the road where you can leave your car. But very, very welcoming. And in every room, there is not only a coffee maker, but this is important to me, there is also always a tea kettle. And not only is there a tea kettle and tea bags, but there is milk. Now, if you happen to be a tea drinker like me, and you are frustrated by staying in North American hotels where there is a coffee maker, and if you want to try and boil water for your tea, you have to work with that, and it never tastes right, and the only dairy product will be those little containers of Coffee Mate, which are just hideous in tea, you'll appreciate the fact that in every Scottish hotel room that we stayed in, there was milk. Real milk in containers. And if you didn't want that milk and you wanted cold milk, every place would give you a little pitcher of milk that you could take up to your room. Now, it seems like a small thing, but when you're far away from home and you're just looking for the things that will make you feel cozy and comfortable, having that tea and the milk and the kettle so that you can make yourself a proper cuppa, as they would say here, that goes a long way, I would say, to making you feel at home. Other small tips I'm going to offer you if you're coming to Scotland are these. In every room, you will find plugs, but they will not be the plugs that we have at home, so you will need to bring a converter with you. And every plug has a switch, like a light switch. It's not simply enough to plug your converter into that plug. You must also switch on the switch. Otherwise, you get no power. I learned that the hard way a couple of times. I would also suggest to you that you bring more than one of those converters, because you'll need to charge your phones and you'll need to charge your computer and maybe your iPad or whatever else you do your reading on. Maybe you've got a Kindle. So bring more than one converter, and don't count on the hotel rooms simply having USB plugs. They may not. So be smart. Bring your own stuff. And the other thing I would say is be prepared for any kind of change in weather. We had everything from days so warm that we were in t-shirts and I was wishing that I had put on my shorts, to days when it was cold enough that I was wearing a down jacket and a raincoat. And the raincoat is important. Rain is just a part of life and you need to be prepared. As we say in Canada, there's no bad weather, there's only bad clothes. Well, that's entirely true here in Scotland. Well, my friends, I think we have come to the end of this week's exciting, I hope it was exciting for you as well, exciting adventure to Scotland. Next week, I'm off to Wales, and I hope you'll be able to join me again for another edition of Liz Fleming Travels right here on 610 CKTB.
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12: From the National Newsroom of the Canadian Press, I'm Don Mitchell. We'll find out tonight who will lead the British Columbia Conservative Party, as the opposition in the provincial legislature will announce a new leader. There are five candidates vying for the job and potentially 26,000 verified members that could decide the race today at the party's leadership convention in Vancouver. The party's executive director said Thursday that 95% of members had voted. The hope is whoever is chosen will end infighting that has fractured the caucus and reduce conservative members in the legislature by five, and leading to the eventual expulsion of John Rustat in December. Elsewhere, the BC government says the cost of hosting the FIFA World Cup in Vancouver has risen roughly 22% over the last projection released last year. After revealing the numbers, the province was also quick to point out that the net costs could be lower than previously forecast by $30 million, as revenue is also estimated to rise higher than previous expectations. Jobs Minister Ravi Kalan says he understands why some people are concerned about the spending, and he insisted it will bring additional GDP for BC's economy over the next 5 years.
13: It's not whether you want to grow the economy or provide important services. It's both. We must grow the economy, create good-paying jobs, increase revenues so that we can continue to do the things that we're doing. We're building long-term care homes at record paces.
12: Vancouver will host 7 World Cup games. Overseas Defense Secretary Pete Hegseth met with Asian allies in Singapore today for an Asia-Pacific region security summit. Speaking to reporters, Hegseth also fielded some questions on talks between the U.S. and Iran to end hostilities in the Middle East. ABC's Chuck Siebertson has details.
14: Hegseth telling allies of the Indo-Pacific region,
15: we're prepared to defend our interests, stand with our allies, and project power halfway around the world.
14: On Iran negotiations,
15: any deal that the president is willing to make, he's only going to make it if he believes it's a great deal.
14: Skeptical on U.S. leverage.
16: Since the Iranians have shown how easy it is for them to close the Strait of Hormuz, they seem to have far more leverage. And by the way, they're also seemingly able to withstand a lot more pain than the United States.
14: Michael Ratney, former U.S. ambassador to Saudi Arabia.
12: Meanwhile, the U.S. military says it stopped another commercial vessel trying to break through the U.S. blockade of Iranian ports. The military said the

0: Canadian Press. In sports, Switzerland blanked Norway 6-0 to advance to the final of the Ice Hockey World Championship for the third straight year today. Seeking its first title, Switzerland will meet the winner of the semifinal between Canada and Finland, who are on the ice right now. That final is tomorrow. Both Toronto's Victoria Mboko and Montreal's Félix Auger-Aliassime are on the court right now in their third-round singles matches at the French Open. Ninth-seeded Mboko is up against Madison Keys of the U.S., while fourth-seeded Auger-Aliassime is facing American Brandon Nakashima. Marina Mabry scored 18 points while Kiki Rice added 17 as the Toronto Tempo defeated the Seattle Storm 93-72 at the Coca-Cola Coliseum. It was the Tempo's second win against the Storm. And in the Champions League final, PSG defended their title by beating Arsenal in a penalty shootout. The game ended 1-1 in regulation and extra time, Arsenal missing 2 of 5 spot kicks while PSG missed just one. From the Canadian Press, I'm Don Mitchell.
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3: Taking a look at your weather forecast. Today will be mainly sunny with a high of 19. Clear skies this evening and a low of 9 overnight. Tomorrow we'll see sunny skies in the morning, becoming a mix of sun and cloud in the afternoon, warming up to a high of 25, and some more sun for Monday, reaching a high of 21.
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5: Sigoli swagwe, wakana hila duka, inka wadis lade, jiminisi lo gali, wagatsununi ji, wakana chade. We had a known residential school denialist that was interviewed on this very station right here. Sean and I are experts on issues that affect First Nations people through our media work and various other things. We have, without giving too much airtime to the people, it does explain the context a little bit. John is a host here on the station. He had Francis Widdowson as a guest on this program, and it definitely had a lean to the interview. One Dish, One Mic. We're going to start off on a bit of a serious note here and talk about the interview that was conducted right here on this station. That I'm going to say the interview at best is misleading, but at worst, a pretty dangerous thing that happened. We want to set the record straight today, though. Residential schools were atrocious. Period. That's the only answer to that question. Children died in these schools. Period. That is a fact. Burials were kept secret in these schools. Canada and the churches that operated knew this, and now the public needs to discuss that harm. John and Francis had an interview, and what they did was undermine this work, nullifying survivor voices. And to me, that's the most atrocious part. So, Sean, I know you and I both have notes, and we want to pick apart what happened. And there's what seems like a very strong logical argument at the center of this. But before we get into any of that, the discussing this as if this is you or I discussing our grocery list or you know, sort of going through like, oh, did you pay the credit card? Oh, you didn't pay it on the first. You know, whatever, like splitting those types of hairs to me is deeply insulting, dangerous, and offensive.
6: I've listened to the interview over and over and over again, and it comes across as a fluff piece for residential school denialism.
5: Yeah.
6: Like, I mean, the first thing you want to do, I've had the privilege of being a journalist for multiple organizations. So CBC, Torstar, via the Niagara Falls Review, St. Catharines Standard, we are obligated to fact check anything that comes out that we are claiming to be a fact.
5: Yeah.
6: We're obligated to fact check it twice.
5: Yep.
6: If we can't fact check it, we have to provide context to who said it. So in this case, if it was Frances Wilson, whatever her name was, she would be the one who said it. He led the questions to her.
5: Yeah.
6: Which, these are low-hanging softball questions that fits the narrative that she was trying to get through.
5: To give that context, yeah. John's exact words are students, quote, students have been indoctrinated into believing that this is true, end quote. Those are John Gonzo's exact words on air. So, yeah, that's a very leading statement. Again, direct quote.

0: from John here. Act in a completely deranged fashion to stop this from being discussed. That's not what's happening here. That's not what's happening here. So I just wanted to, you were making a point about John leading the discussion with Francis and about how, yeah, now we're not a biased, like we're not an unbiased, we obviously have our perspectives and we are encouraged to have editorial perspectives. This was an editorial perspective, but it was very leading and on a topic that I think is dangerous.
1: I don't know that we have a bias when this is a fact. Like, yeah. These are undeniably a fact.
0: Yeah, like racism is racism.
1: Racism is racism.
0: Residential schools were wrong.
1: 100%.
0: Yeah.
1: Stephen Harper apologized. He started his apology with, the intent of residential schools was to kill the Indian in the child.
0: Yes.
1: There was a cultural genocide that were committed, so on and so forth. Like, these aren't things that we should be debating.
0: Yeah.
1: For them to do that, and the manner in which they did is like very problematic. She argued semantics.
0: Yes.
1: Like, she's arguing the definition of the word missing. Right,
0: yeah.
1: She's arguing the semantics of the chiefs. So when this story first came out,
0: yeah,
1: the person who was in charge of doing the excavation or doing the radar,
0: yeah, the excavation, the ground penetrating radar, you, searches,
1: the,
0: yeah,
1: actual word. She said that there was anomalies that were discovered. They were found. The chiefs went on to say that no, these are bodies, right?
0: Yeah,
1: that's a simple mistake.
0: Yeah.
1: So for her to be catching on to that and following that through and through, like, 6 years later, 5 years later?
0: Yeah.
1: Sorry.
0: It's, yeah, there's problems. So let me, like, I also have some notes here. And let's just start with, again, these are John's words, our host here on this very same network. And John says, quote, the false claim about the 215 children for which there is no evidence, end quote. So what a reasonable person might be, what they might surmise from that is, like, yeah, nobody went and nobody has actually dug up a body in front of the Kamloops Indian Residential School. What's gross about that, though, and this is the part that sickens me, is if you have a fire, imagine if the three of us were in this station right now and there were a terrible fire that engulfed you, me, and our producer Jace to the point where our bodies were incinerated. Does that mean that we weren't in the building and that it never happened? Like, this is something that happened over 100 years ago. These are, if you watch the movie Sugarcane, what they talk about in the movie Sugarcane is that young women, girls, as soon as they were at the age where they're able to have babies, sometimes in some cases 12-year-old girls would be impregnated by officials that operated the church. They would come to term with the baby, and then they would hide the evidence. And I don't want to get too graphic on what exactly that means on air, but there are several documented accounts, and not just the mothers of the babies that were saying this, but by church officials and officials close to the church officials, and as well as in the Truth and Reconciliation Commission. So for John and Francis to come on air and to split frigging hairs about, like, I need to see the baby. What kind of sick freaks are they? Honestly, it's disgusting.
1: What more do we have to do? Like, I don't understand what our obligation is to society. My grandma, your grandma were taken. They had to go through these horrible atrocities that they had to go through. It wasn't until 1990 that Phil Fontaine challenged this in court. The Canadian government ended up agreeing. What's the terminology? They ended up...
0: Yeah, they settled.
1: Yeah, thank you. They settled.
0: Yeah.
1: Because they settled, this is where the Truth and Reconciliation Commission comes through, right?
0: Yep.
1: So we agreed upon that. The Truth and Reconciliation comes out. They hire Maurice Sinclair to lead the findings. Don't give him enough time. Don't give him enough money.
0: Yeah.
1: He ends the report with saying, we believe that there's 2,000 to 4,000 people or children unaccounted for.
0: Yeah.
1: We believe that at a conservative level, those are the minimum. It could be as high as, I think, 10,000, he quoted.
0: Yeah.
1: What more do we have to do? Like, I don't understand what it is they need from us. Like,
0: can we just believe survivors? Can we not? Like, can we not just believe survivors?
1: Yeah.
0: That's so, you and I talked about this. We've got about a minute until we gotta hit a pause here. You and I talked about this, and where we got stuck is it sounds reasonable. Like, I don't really want to give, I mean, you know, Gonzo's on the station, and he's a right-wing guy, and whatever. Like, he's going to do what he's going to do, right? Like, they're, you know, balanced, blah, blah, blah. Like, I get it, right? Like, we're going to disagree on you know, social conservative policies and fiscal policies and yada, yada, yada. But on residential schools, like, there's just no wiggle room on this. I'm unrelenting. Like, there's not a compromise here. It was terrible. It was genocide. It was bad.
1: Same as the Holocaust, right? Like, we cannot dispute that. Yeah. Holocaust nihilism is very problematic and never happens across... It's illegal in Germany.
0: Yeah.
1: Right? So I don't understand why this interview happened here at this station, platforming a girl who's very problematic. She went to BC, Saskatchewan, Alberta. Yeah. Like, she's been halfway across the country spreading this BS, yeah. I guess you could say.
0: Yeah. Let's pause. If you don't believe us for some reason, or like, I hate that we have to unpack this, but we're going to go through and line by line, we've got quotes here from it, and we're going to unpack why it really unbelievable. It's just unbelievable that this happened on these airwaves. After the pause, we'll be right back.
2: Taking a look at your weather forecast. Today will be mainly sunny with a high of 19. Clear skies this evening and a low of 9 overnight. Tomorrow we'll see sunny skies in the morning, becoming a mix of sun and cloud in the afternoon, warming up to a high of 25, and some more sun for Monday, reaching a high of 21.
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0: simple facts here are that John Gonzo here at this radio station chose to platform not once but twice Francis Whittleson, who is a known residential school denier, and to make the editorial standpoint of One Dish, One Mic clear, and this is an editorial standpoint, that there's no business for any media outlet to be platforming Francis Whittleson. So I get that APTN is going to take her voice when they squeezed her out of the UPT event there, where they said you were absolutely not welcome on this campus, and they're going to get a soundbite from her in Winnipeg when these events happen. But what happened in the interview is not that. That the lines that John used. John himself, the host of the program, has a known residential school denier on his show and says the false claim about 215 children, for which there is no evidence, is such gaslighting of survivors. And that's the key here, and that's something that maybe not everybody understands, is they're trying to pull at the straws of the stories of if you've ever dealt with trauma and people that are recounting very difficult events, then what you'll see is that, yeah, like maybe every detail they don't remember because maybe there was some disassociation that happened or some things that have happened to protect. But it is a fact. It is a fact. And you need look no further than the documentation of the Truth and Reconciliation Commission, that one of the ways that priests hid the crimes of impregnating preteen girls in some cases was that they killed the children in the furnaces and in other ways in these schools, and then they discarded of the remains in unmarked graves. Now, were there exactly 215 bodies uncovered outside of the Kamloops residential school? I don't know. I don't care. I don't need to see the evidence. I believe the people that said that. But I also, to be clear, I think people that platform this are disgusting. And what happened is absolutely atrocious on every single level. It's wrong.
1: It's so one of the things that I fundamentally have struggled with throughout my tenure with One Dish, One Mic is how do I balance being a broadcaster with being a journalist? It's very tough, very tough. As a journalist, our job is to dig deep. Our job is to question everything. Our job is to essentially be a subject matter expert on the subjects that are coming out, on the issues that we're talking about. They're conflating forensic confirmation with broader evidentiary standards, right? That's essentially what they're doing.
0: Yeah.
1: The standard of proof isn't solely the bodies or the remains of children. That is not just the standard of proof. There were survivor testimonies, there are archival records. There were also known burial sites. Like, these were documented. Yeah. We knew, the schools knew, the Truth and Reconciliation Commission, the report.
0: The churches knew?
1: Churches knew.
0: Yeah, the churches
1: 100%.
0: Knew. The popes apologized.
1: Yes.
0: Yeah, after hearing from victims about these very accounts.
1: Everybody has apologized. The Pope, yeah. The government, the premiers, every single level of body has apologized.
0: Yeah.
1: I don't know how we're still debating this.
0: And that's my problem, is that I have no problem with people that see things differently than me. Like I get it. There are social conservatives that are out there that believe that somehow it's the public's decision on what women should do with their bodies on abortion. And there are people that believe that being queer is a choice and that it's somehow wrong. I get that all of these things are out there, but we really shouldn't be debating these things at this point. We need to believe survivors. We need to believe these things, and so platforming them is irresponsible. Again, using language like students have been indoctrinated into believing that this is true. Students have very rightfully been presented by highly qualified educators, Indigenous and non-Indigenous experts, to take the harm of residential schools seriously. And splitting hairs and calling these facts into question, I think absolutely undermines that work.
1: It undermines the work that you and I have been doing for the last, what, 6 years? Is it 7 years? Is this our 7 year anniversary?
0: Yeah, yeah.
1: Like, what is the point of us hosting the show, us doing the show, for this to happen on the airwaves that we have called home for the last 7 years?
0: Yeah.
1: Do you know what I mean? Like,
0: yeah.
1: It's. My brain is not working.
0: So right here's now. Here's the thing. Like, what Francis Whittleson is saying is that, well, I've been wrongly banned from these schools. That's what she's saying. Like that's the crux of her argument, and that's John's argument is that John is saying, well, yeah, like even if you disagree with Frances Widdowson, some of what she says is based in fact. Some of what she says is that well, these 215 children weren't uncovered, you know, in exactly the way that the chief said that they were uncovered, and so inferring that therefore, well, actually, to use their words, Frances said they were buried in cemeteries. Yeah, some of the children were born in cemeteries. Many of them still unbeknownst to their parents. Many of them, like Channie Wenjack, were perished on the journey home. Channie, we knew about. Many other children we didn't know about. We never heard their stories. My grandmother lived her whole entire life, and nobody believed her story. So do you think that she was ever going to be forthcoming and that she was ever going to tell the things that happened to her in these schools? Her entire cohort, every other Oneida that she was in that school with, who were severely beaten just for saying Saguli, Skanakoga to one another. Nonetheless, all the other atrocities that happened in there. So again, that's the part that Frances Widdowson doesn't...
1: What she's presenting, or she's using today's standards of communications, today's standards of relationships with law enforcement, with governments... at a time where the educational institution, the governments themselves, the policing, they were all our enemies, right?
0: Yeah.
1: I'm not going to call the cops about my son or my daughter who went missing or is murdered because they're the ones who took him away from me.
0: Yeah.
1: I'm not going to call the school because that's where they're living, right? Like, why would I call the people who are oppressing me for help?
0: Yeah.
1: Like, this is the fundamental difference that exists between us and a lot of racialized groups, is we see these systems of control as enemies.
0: Yeah.
1: Like, one of the issues that we have with education is residential schools. The issues that we have with healthcare is Heather Winterstein. The issues that we have with policing is all of this. Like, why would we call the cops when they don't do their job?
0: Yeah.
1: Why would we report this? You could legally, the government could legally commit human rights violations on reserves until 2008.
0: Yeah.
1: I want to be this crystal clear. For the people out there who are wondering, why are all these lawsuits now coming up? They're now coming up because we can now fight them in a court of law.
0: Yeah.
1: Because up until 2008, it was illegal. Boil water advisories, we couldn't have challenged that in any other way, any other fashion, until 2008. Like, yeah. It's... sorry.
0: I mean, this overlaps with Canada and this Liberal Party, I mean, an earlier version of it that ultimately came around and decided to settle with children in the child welfare class action lawsuit. But... this overlaps with again the splitting of hairs, the fine details, that having to prove every last inch. But we're coming up on another pause here. So, but here's a statement that is a bald-faced lie that John Gonzo doesn't challenge on the program that aired here on 610 CKTB. I mean, it makes me not want to work here, to tell you the truth. It makes me not want to host this show on this station. But John Gonzo allows Frances Widdowson to say, uncontested, we do not have evidence for one clandestine burial or missing child. Go watch Sugarcane. Go read the reports that happened. Just because someone did a great job getting away with the crime and covered it up so well that there's no evidence, including, unfortunately, incinerated bodies of babies, doesn't mean that it doesn't happen. It's I don't know. I honestly might be done. I might be done here on air, because I get it. We're allowed to disagree and have different opinions on things, but facts are facts. Residential schools are bad. And I either need John to say that or I'm not gonna have anything to do with the guy. We gotta leave it there. We'll be right.
2: Taking a look at your weather forecast. Today will be mainly sunny with a high of 19. Clear skies this evening and a low of 9 overnight. Tomorrow we'll see sunny skies in the morning, becoming a mix of sun and cloud in the afternoon, warming up to a high of 25, and some more sun for Monday, reaching a high of 21.
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0: We are live on One Dish, One Mic, unless you're watching us on the internet. Hopefully you're watching us on the internet. We're trying to implement some new technical measures. I was pretty hot heading into the break. And I do think an element of this is that I want to work in a workplace that's safe. I'm not afraid of John Gonzo, but I don't mind sharing this on air. He asked me to come on air.
1: Yeah,
0: is how this started. Otherwise I never would have known. I don't know. I check the text board when I come in on Sunday, and there's crickets for a show anyway. So I don't know what's going on there half the time anyways. So he sends me an email, and he's like, "Oh, like I had Francis Whittleston on about this CBC hoax thing or whatever, the APTN hoax thing where they spoof the Mounties or whatever." So he's like, "Oh, do you want to come on?" And I recognize him right away. And so I forget what I said in the email, but I reach out to you.
1: Yeah.
0: I screenshotted it. I sent it to you. Like, anytime we get an ask of a show related nature, we send it to each other. And I said, I don't have any interest in having anything to do with this. And so you're like, okay, I'll take it. So I wrote him back and said, maybe Sean will talk to you. I said, I'm not willing to talk to you about this. And I believe that I said right in the email that the language that I use is that I think it's dangerous and irresponsible that you had Francis Whittleston on in the first place. So, full disclosure to the listeners, I said this to John, to which John has now had, like, okay, you know, journalistic standards. I didn't say I was going to talk about this on air, and I didn't give him several days, but this is like, what, Wednesday, and the show's on Saturday now, or, you know, maybe even it was Thursday. Like, a couple business days have passed. It was Wednesday.
1: Yeah.
0: And it's now Saturday. Radio silence from John about it, not acknowledging that, like, nothing. Like, hey, I didn't, you know, you're right. Like, maybe as a First Nations person that is entrenched in the community of Niagara where I live and he doesn't, like, maybe, just maybe, that, you know, I could have approached this or framed this differently. Nothing. Nothing. He doesn't care.
1: I've learned to set healthy boundaries when it comes to conservatives, for lack of better terms. Yep. You always give me trouble for that. I honestly had no clue who Francis Whittleston was. So when you sent me this, I started looking it up, starting doing the research, and completely flabbergasted that she was who she was.
0: Yeah.
1: Also flabbergasted that freaking this aired on her station. Again, I cannot get over the fact this aired on her station.
0: It's not even a great, like, it's not even a very interesting interview. Like, the pacing is bad.
1: It's a fluff,
0: like,
1: piece.
0: Yeah, Francis is not particularly interesting. Like, John's a good host. Like, John's a good host. He's got a great voice. And again, he's got all that loaded language that he throws into it. Francis is not a particularly engaging person. So, like, is she saying these things to get attention? Like, I don't really understand what her thesis is. Like, a couple hundred million tax dollars? Like, relative to the, you know, we're spending how much on the army, like, in the time since the show has aired, we spent how much on the army and policing, but a couple hundred million dollars to go to communities, like honestly, even if they buy themselves a slushy machine and a ping pong table, but actually do this work under the mandate of survivors, I'm okay with it. Like, I'm really okay with it. So I don't, like, is it austerity? Is it white supremacy? Is it just good old-fashioned white nationalism? Is it small C conservative talk? Either way, this isn't an area that you play with.
1: So the Truth and Reconciliation Report was actually accepted.
0: Yeah.
1: Accepted in the House of Commons, accepted in the Senate, and has been approved.
0: Bipartisan, too.
1: The calls to action 74, 75, 76 deal with the Residential School Missing Children Community Support Fund.
0: Yep.
1: This is within the fund itself.
0: Yep.
1: People, communities have the capacity to apply for funding to conduct these on an individual basis. Which, again, how crazy is it that we are responsible to be looking for our aunties, our uncles, our brothers, our children? Like, in order for me to find an answer, we have to take it up.
0: Yeah.
1: The Niagara Regional Native Center would have to take this up if there was a residential school here.
0: Yeah.
1: The people of Six Nations and New Credit would have to take it up at the Mush Hole.
0: Yeah.
1: Like, that is absolutely insane to me. The fact that there is a whole webpage and a whole program dedicated to finding children who have been murdered. Again, documented. This is not up for debate.
0: Yeah, these aren't our opinions.
1: The government website.
0: This is right on nctr.ca. Like, you can head on over to the Missing Children and Unmarked Burials Initiative. Again, like, these aren't our opinions that are here. These are survivors that have said, we want to find these children. And we know there are missing children. We know that there were crimes that happened and that these crimes were covered up. So, I mean, again, it circles back to the, like, I don't, I don't understand the point of even doing this on air. Like it doesn't make sense. We shouldn't have to go on. This happened so back in actually around the time of Frances Widdowson, before when she was first making headlines, and our bud Logan Stotts went up there with like hundreds of other people at the University of BC, physically blocked this woman and said, You are not welcome. You are not coming to our post-secondary institution. Like you have a right to free speech, right? Frances Widdowson has a right to say disgusting things. John Gonzo has a right to platform, encourage, and fan the flames of these disgusting things. But the community has a right to block them, and the community did block them. So I talked about that. And I got my first residential denialist email from a longtime listener who said, sorry, Carl, there were no burials. And so I looked it up, and I wrote a whole thing on One Dish, One Mic, and I went through and explained in great detail how much that invalidates survivors and how, frankly, I don't care what Frances Widdowson or some other random person has to say about this particular topic. They get no grounds for expertise on any of this. We defer completely to our own people on this. So yeah, anyways, I got the story. Ask. I said I'm not gonna do it. I kicked it back to you. Did you ever hear anything back? Do you think we're out of line here to be calling this out on air?
1: Oh, so after I realized what was happening, I completely backed off. Like completely.
0: Okay.
1: Yeah,
0: yep.
1: I had no desire to want to engage with either him or her when it comes to this.
0: Did he ask though?
1: Oh, I didn't even follow up. Like,
0: oh, okay.
1: You sent me
0: right.
1: an email. Yeah, I have nothing. And
0: okay,
1: I
0: so he didn't reply.
1: Yeah.
0: I so no, he didn't. He didn't take you up on the opportunity then.
1: No.
0: Yeah.
1: And I struggle with how to talk about this situation, like from a journalistic standpoint, but also from a person, a descendant of a person who went to a day school, which is a form of residential school, and a community member. Like, I don't know how to navigate my emotions right now because there's so many different avenues that we could go to.
0: Yeah.
1: So from a journalistic standpoint, I worked for the St. Catharines Standard and the Niagara Falls Review. My beat was education.
0: Yep.
1: Any story that was related to education, people would reach out to me.
0: Yeah.
1: That's just the nature of journalism. We host an Indigenous talk show that talks about issues that affect Indigenous people. Like, why would you not reach out to us? Why would you? It makes no sense to me.
0: I do think that we have earned some equity here in Niagara, where I do think that if it were somebody that was Niagara based, I think that they would have come on. I also think that there's a certain kind of accountability. You and I are very critical of local officials on a regular basis that get frustrated with us, but they understand that that's part of the occupational hazard, and we run into them in the aisles of the grocery stores, and you know, waiting in line at Wandering Spirits, and you know, all the other places that we go in and around the community. So there is a certain kind of accountability that I expect, and that this station, I think, embodies, and that I think is part of we are a trusted voice. I can accept that people see things differently on different issues, but I'm unrelenting on this. I think in the same way that in Canada as well, Canada and Germany, that Holocaust denialism, and that includes saying things that minimize the, you know, saying the senator Marilyn
1: Lynn
0: Bayack.
1: Yeah.
0: Yeah, Lynn Bayack, the reason why her comments fell into residential school denialism is because she was saying, like, oh, it's not that bad. And, like, sure, there were isolated instances where people benefited. And there are several of them, to be perfectly honest. But to frame it that way talks about somebody who was in a heavily abusive relationship, and to say, yeah, like, they had a really great wedding. Like, the photos were phenomenal on the one vacation that they took.
1: We went out to dinner. It was a fantastic time.
0: Yeah, exactly.
1: He seems like a really nice guy.
0: Exactly. So that's the problem with residential school denialism. So, but if you did that in regards to the Holocaust, which I strongly agree with, I strongly agree with that. In spite of my views on Palestine, I am strongly against I am for anti-Semitism. I don't want to see people that are taking the Holocaust and taking the plight of Jewish people and minimizing it in any kind of way. I think that there should be strong, robust laws that protect that. There are those laws in Germany. There are those laws in Canada. I think that we should have those laws in Canada when it comes to residential schools.
1: 100%.
0: Yeah.
1: But I mean, the other thing too, like, again, my brain is working 1,000 miles a minute. The Canadian government right now is in the process of trying to discard, get rid of all the documentation. There was a time frame in line. There's a time frame in place for the people who are compensated for residential schools to have access to their files. They're getting rid of that.
0: Yeah.
1: The Canadian government is actively getting rid of this.
0: Yeah.
1: So what happened in, if we were to look at what happened in Germany, yeah. What do the Germans do to their credit?
0: Yeah.
1: They've documented this. There are memorials out there. There are things that have been put in place so we never make the same mistakes again. Is that happening in Canada? No, 100% not. And what else is happening is Francis Wilson is just jumping on us.
0: Yep. Oh, yeah. Yeah. No, all kinds of problems on all kinds of levels. Let me leave it at this. If you're watching us on the internet, thanks for checking this out. This is our first time trying this format, but on a very, very serious topic. Please comment, and we will address those comments in future shows. If you are listening to us in real time, please text the show. We're going to dedicate our next segment to the text. I'm going to sign off of our video feed. So if you're watching us on YouTube or Facebook, thank you so much for checking out our program. We're going to leave it there, and we'll be back. We'll be back for future iterations. Stay on our feeds. Check us out on Facebook, Insta, YouTube. For everybody that's listening to us live, we're going to hit a pause. We will get to your text on the next segment. Nigit Waswagwik.
2: Taking a look at your weather forecast. Today will be mainly sunny with a high of 19. Clear skies this evening and a low of 9 overnight. Tomorrow we'll see sunny skies in the morning, becoming a mix of sun and cloud in the afternoon, warming up to a high of 25, and some more sun for Monday, reaching a high of 21.
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0: the Glee Swag Wig. We've covered a lot of ground here. Let me grab a couple of texts. We have amazing listeners. We have listeners like this. All stemmed from for me where I got introduced to residential school denialism was me just taking it as a given fact that people in general were sympathetic to residential school survivors and were frustrated with what Canada had done and were at a turning point where Canadians were willing to take responsibility. I honestly believe those things to be a fact. Went on air, basically said that. And I don't know, maybe got a little too comfortable when a listener's like, actually, it's all a lie, is effectively what they're saying, is that, like, I've uncovered the smoking gun. It turns out that it wasn't exactly 215, and so that's the smoking gun. So let me grab a couple texts here. Bob from Bobfleet texted in and said, hi, Carl, sorry you're going through a bit of a hard time at the moment. All the best, man. Yeah, no, thank you. Thank you for the encouragement. President Russell said Germany was forced into a truth and reconciliation process because they lost a war, unfortunately. Canada hasn't been forced into an international truth and reconciliation process. No, Canada had even more on the line. The worst thing you could do is money. Like that's what ultimately this would have come down to is and this is why you settle in court. Because if you go to court and lose, which Canada was going to do because residential schools were an awful, awful, deplorable undermining of Canada saying that it has human rights. Canada lost. Canada lost the court ruling on this.
1: They conceded.
0: Yeah, they totally conceded.
1: Yeah, they didn't lose. They conceded.
0: Yeah, sorry. They would have lost. So they
1: would have lost. They said, no, you're right. We're wrong.
0: Yeah.
1: Kill the Indian and the child.
0: There's a bunch here. So President Russell said when I was frustrated and said I don't know that I want to be on the same channel, and I mean that. Like I love the media. I grew up with parents that valued the news, but they also taught me to look at it from a critical lens. And as a First Nations Oneida Bear Clan man that gets to have a platform on air, I believe that I provide an important sense of balance. But I'm not going to do all the work. And that's always been the thing, is if we're not actually at a turning point where Canada cares about residential schools, which John doesn't and Francis doesn't. So if the station doesn't, then I don't care about the station.
1: Yeah.
0: Right?
1: Well, I mean, again, what are we doing here?
0: Yeah.
1: Like I have gone through every single emotion known to man on air at the station. Right.
0: Yeah.
1: We've won national awards for the work that we've done at the station.
0: Yeah.
1: To have this person again, I've never had a conversation with John Gonzo. I've never listened to a show. I know nothing about this guy, but to have him, he's not even from Niagara.
0: exactly. President Russell said, please do not leave. You don't have to have anything with this specific apologist, genocide denialist, but what you do have in broadcasting and media is critical. I don't think I like who I was and what I believed before I bumped into you two and this show. And that, you know, that's the thing is like, yeah, when it comes to our views in the police, I'm wide open to a different range of views. Officer Mitch, I have a lot of respect for Officer Mitch with the Niagara Regional Police Service. It's impossible not to have a ton of respect for him. Him and I fundamentally disagree on whether the problems in police services are embedded and systemic. And I do believe that they're embedded and systemic, and he doesn't. I'll debate that with him. I would debate that with John or whoever, or Gene, or, you know, whatever right wing person tumbles across my path. But I'm just not open to residential school debate, and I just don't think I should have to be open to a debate. And I'm a little upset that I just stumbled across this because John flippantly was like, "Oh, I couldn't find a better guest. Do you want to come talk about it?" Let me grab another text. The lack of empathy or even human consciousness speaks to how pitiful these people are. I'm glad you spoke of how infants were incinerated by these religious murderers. Why is it so hard to believe that there is evil? Good for you to consider leaving. Protect your heart and mind, Gunalukwa. That's Jennifer from Fort Erie, biggest Nyawakoa.
1: We, like, the world acknowledges the Catholic Church's influence in the United States, right? There's a whole story that was done about what the Catholic Church was doing in the United States.
0: Yep.
1: Is there denialism about that because they're non-Indigenous? Like, I don't understand.
0: Yeah, right?
1: I don't get, like, we're...
0: Like, do people defend... It's well-documented in, like, the movie Spotlight is all about this. Like, that there was a cover-up for pedophile Catholic priests. Are people defending them? Is there... Like, what would happen if we went on air and started to say, well, not all priests are bad.
1: I know this one guy. Yeah. Father O'Finnegan.
0: Exactly. And like, not all Catholics are bad. The Catholic faith itself is a complicated topic for shows that are outside of the breadth of this, though the role of churches in our communities is something that is harmful. Yet we have Christian people in our lives that we love deeply, down to the core of our being. But nobody's debating, are the Catholic pedophile priests bad? Nobody's debating that. Nobody's like apologizing for them and saying, well, like, yeah, they were bad, but they had good days too. Like, he gave a really great sermon. Just the stuff in the back room wasn't that good.
1: And again, like, I don't understand the logic about residential school denialism and refuting these anomalies. Again, these were anomalies that were discovered in the ground that led us to believe that there was 215 potential bodies there.
0: Yeah.
1: Again, the work that was being done was not conclusive. The work that was being done was designed to take us to that next step so we could start looking into this.
0: Yeah.
1: Sorry, go ahead. Continue.
0: Deb from Windy Windsor. We've got two more here. So Deb from Windy Windsor says, denying these things precludes fixing them and guarantees they keep happening to everyone. And that's the key. I think that's the key part here, is that if Canada can truly, we're still in the truth phase. We're not even in reconciliation. Yeah. By the fact that we have hosts and guests on air debating whether this stuff is even true or not. So Canada's still in the truth phase. But if Canada can get to truth, and if Canada can get to reconciliation, then Canada can actually live its values of being fair to everyone. And that is a grand, beautiful experiment that's inspiring enough that it causes you to vote in elections, and it causes you to want to support Wab Canoe and to want to pick people that you'll support in the upcoming elections. And so I believe in you. I believe in the people that believe in the system. I believe from the outside of the system, according to my own personal political views, that it's important that the system strives to be good, to be fundamentally good. But these are the mechanisms that really undermine the credibility of the system. If nothing is done about this criminal act, including covering up for it and gaslighting survivors, then it's not only not good for First Nations, Métis, Inuit, it's not good for anybody.
1: If we don't learn from history, we're doomed, and we're going to repeat said history, right?
0: Yep. Okay, last text. Totally agree with you, Carl, residential schools. I was appalled when I heard John G's statements. And yeah, so was I. Like, I honestly, like, he's like, come on the show. And I'm like, oh, how do we get the audio? I go to listen, and you sent me the clip,
1: yeah,
0: ultimately. And I really didn't want to listen to it because I just don't want to. Negan Sinclair won't even validate Francis Whittleson. Like, he won't even talk about it. Like, he's going to end up writing a book with Sean Carleton,
1: yeah,
0: where they're going to address why us talking about this risks inadvertently validating this and platforming it. But it happened on the station, so I just felt like it gobbled up two segments, too. He did two segments.
1: 20 minutes. 18 minutes, yeah, was the, yeah, the total length of the interview.
0: Yeah, half of a whole.
1: 70% yeah, of that interview was talking about residential school denialism.
0: Yeah.
1: Keep in mind, the intent of that interview was to talk about the CBC-ABTN issue that happened, where yeah, they were being pranked.
0: Yeah.
1: What the heck?
0: Yeah, it's just bad. It's bad on a lot of levels. So, we definitely we're down to about our last like 90 seconds or so. So we've got just about 1,000 topics that we want to hit on. I think we want to get back to the standard, making sure that we get 100% of our guest interviews uploaded. For today's show, I'm going to see what I can do with this content to get it up. I'm just going to admit here that I forgot to hit record for the first segment. So that, well, I might just see if the middle segments are strong enough on their own to post. Jace is going to nicely send me the audio, so I'll see what I can do at some point there. I can't say enough about how the thing that would keep us on this station is the support that we get from the listeners and the people that have listened, having, you know, what, 5 texters today. I mean, I'll take it, right? Like, it's not, you know, it's not Steph Vivier in the morning numbers, mm-hmm, but I'll still take it. It's not Sunday morning numbers, but I'm just happy to have, like, it's important. It's important to call it.
1: We have regular listeners, people who reach out to us on and offline.
0: Yeah.
1: People who are on our social medias all the time, so shout out to them.
0: Yeah, I mean, I would encourage non-Indigenous listeners, if you're listening to this program and you're like, man, this sucks. What can I do about it? Like, I don't want to make this about going after Gonzo or Francis or whatever. Like, they're going to be the kind of person that they're going to be. What I would say to listeners that want to do something is do good. Talk about residential schools. Talk about First Nations rights. 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Listen to CB. Listen to Logan Stotts. Listen to your First Nations artists. Do what you can to also be positive. I got to go out. I got to have a gorgeous day in spite of all of this. So I do appreciate having the platform to I'm just going to let it go. I'm going to let it go after this.
1: I don't think that's going to happen, Carl.
0: Well, I am going to let the airtime go. Jace, thank you so much for producing the program. Sean, it's been a blast.
1: Pleasure, my friend.
0: Thank you to everybody who texted into the program. Nigit Waswagwek.
1: Love you guys.

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5: From the national newsroom of the Canadian Press, I'm Dom Mitchell. Voting is wrapping up on a new tentative deal for some 55,000 Canada Post workers. After sparring over wages and structural changes to the Postal Service, about 60% of the union board endorsed the proposed collective agreement, saying it ensures job security. The Crown Corporation has recorded more than $5 billion in losses since 2018, faced with a significant reduction in letter mail and growing private sector competition for package delivery. Earlier this month, the federal government approved up to $673 million to keep the mail service afloat for the fiscal year. With the number of immigration cases in Canada being brought to the court exploding in recent years, immigration lawyers are suggesting the use of technology like artificial intelligence to review visa applications is contributing to the spike in federal court challenges.
6: The number of immigration cases being brought to the court has exploded in recent years, climbing from about 6,400 in 2020 to more than 28,000 last year. Lawyers who spoke to the Canadian Press say they're seeing more boilerplate language in refusal letters since the Immigration Department began to use tech tools to clear its backlog. They say that some reasons the department has offered for rejecting immigration applications suggest immigration officers aren't looking at all the evidence. Immigration Minister Lena Diab's spokesperson says the caseload spike can't be attributed to any single factor, and the increase in numbers of people looking to come to Canada will lead to more refusals. John Kennedy, The Canadian Press.
5: Still no word from President Trump on an extended ceasefire agreement with Iran. The president had said he would make a decision yesterday. Here's ABC News senior White House correspondent Selena Wang on the latest.
7: We're now 13 weeks into this war, and President Trump has made it clear he's in no rush to make a deal, even as Americans continue to feel the economic pain. One new analysis finds that this war has already cost the average American household an extra $450 in gas and energy costs.
5: Elsewhere, the U.S. military says it stopped another commercial vessel from trying to break through the U.S. blockade of Iranian ports in the Middle East. A Gambia-flagged bulk carrier ignored multiple warnings from U.S. forces overnight, and consequently, its engine room was struck with a missile. And in Laos, one of the main rescue divers says all five miners trapped in a flooded cave are now out and in good health, capping an extraordinary rescue effort. Speaking to ABC News, Josh Richardson said the men managed to escape on their own as rescuers pumped water out of the caves.
8: I was literally about to head into the cave myself when all of a sudden we heard all these cheers and spun around, and four very muddy miners just suddenly emerged out of the cave on their own.
5: Two people remain unlocated. The rescue involved teams from Laos, Thailand.

0: In Spain, Canada dumped Japan 40-5 in a quarterfinal. The Canadians meet the U.S. in tomorrow's semifinal. Jalen Williams and A.J. Mitchell won't play for the Oklahoma City Thunder in tonight's Game 7 of the NBA Western Conference Final against the San Antonio Spurs because of injuries. The winner meets the New York Knicks for the NBA Championship. And Marina Mabry scored 18 points, and Kiki Rice had 17 for the Toronto Tempo in a 93-72 win over the visiting Seattle Storm in the WNBA. From the Canadian Press, I'm Don Mitchell.
1: Picture this. 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
3: taking a look at your weather forecast, we'll see clear skies with a low of 9 overnight. Sunny skies into the morning, becoming a mix of sun and cloud later in the afternoon, reaching a high of 25, feeling like 26 with the Humidex. We'll see sunny skies for Monday with a high of 21 and some more sun for Tuesday, warming up to a high of 23.
4: 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Over the next hour, Mark will break down geek speak into street speak so you know what's hot, what's not, and why.
5: Hey everyone, welcome to Tech Talk. Hope you're all doing great this weekend. Thank you to Chevrolet for your support on this show. In a few minutes from now, I'll tell you about Canada's most affordable electric vehicle with more than 400 kilometers of range, and it's eligible for the recently reinstated EV rebate. But before all that, let me tell you what's on top for you this hour. First up, I know you have an opinion on this, but what's the right way to load a dishwasher? We're going to kick things off with Melissa Maker, a YouTuber and Instagrammer who's made a huge name for herself as a cleaning expert with videos that millions of people have seen around the world. She's also partnered with LG to chat about a new dishwasher with a ton of tech. And of course, join me to discuss some fun findings from an LG Canada survey about the different ways that we like to load dishwashers in this country. You may have a strong opinion on this, and it's something that people are pretty headstrong about. Also on the show, and speaking of celebrity guests, renowned sports photographer Robert Mora will join us on Tech Talk today. He is the official LA Galaxy photographer and has more than 20 years of experience shooting for FIFA. And so he's going to be joining us to chat about officially licensed World Cup storage with SanDisk, like memory cards and USB drives. And he'll also share some photo tips to capturing sports and other action. Also on the show today, tech lifestyle expert Mario Armstrong will continue his chat from last week with a few more gadget gift ideas for dads and grads, as Father's Day is coming up June 21st. It's also graduation season for those who have older students in their life. And so without further ado, let's officially get our hands dirty with a cleaning expert. Well, I'm excited for this next chat. Today, we're joined by cleaning expert, YouTube and Instagram personality, and LG brand ambassador, Melissa Maker, to talk with us about summer hosting, kitchen cleanup, that dreaded cleanup, or is it so bad anymore, and a new LG Canada survey commissioned to understand how Canadians approach the everyday task of dishwasher loading. Melissa, great to have you back on the program. How are you?
6: Hey, Mark. I'm great. Thanks for having me back. And yeah, summer is such a busy, entertaining season. People are hosting, they're having family dinners and barbecues and having friends over. And of course, with all of that comes kitchen cleanup. And Mark, you know, that's where I come in. And what's funny about dishwasher loading and some of this cleanup is that people feel surprisingly very passionate about how they are supposed to load that dishwasher.
5: All right. I was fascinated by these survey results, Melissa. And first of all, side note, I love that you've built a career on cleaning. Like, kudos, which is amazing. Your career has blown up on this one topic that is often the bane of everybody's existence.
6: Oh, mine too.

0: Well, you've somehow made it not just easier for us, but with a, you know, a little bit of a spring in our step. I don't know how, but you know how to do this. And apparently, just to what you said about dishwasher loading, apparently we do have some very strong opinions on this. Is that right?
1: Oh, yeah. I mean, listen to this one. LG survey found that nearly half of Canadians, so 47% of us, believe that there is a definitive right and wrong way to load a dishwasher. And more than one third of us admit to reloading the dishwasher after someone else has loaded them. So that does sound like a very strong opinion.
0: Yes, indeed. And it also sounds like it could start a disagreement. Hopefully not when the company is still over, but definitely a household debate on the right and wrong way to load a dishwasher, if that's such a thing.
1: Oh, yeah, trust me. And the debates can get pretty heated. Everyone has their own system, you know, where the bowls go, where the utensils go, or face up, face down, staggering dishes. Like, everyone's got their opinions. And actually, recently, I hosted an event with LG celebrating the launch of their new FlushFit dishwasher. And we had a bunch of guests there, and they were participating. And this sounds way less fun than it actually was. You got to believe me on this one. They participated in a dishwasher loading challenge, where they were working against the clock, and we wanted to see how quickly people could load the dishwasher given their dishwasher loading style. Mark, I'm going to tell you these styles, and I want you to tell me which one you are, okay?
0: Yep, you got it.
1: So the first one is the perfectionist. That one's pretty self-explanatory, but they have a place and an angle and a spot for every single thing. Other people are maximizers. This is what I identify as, and that's the person who just tries to fit everything in the dishwasher all at once, so they don't have to run a load through again. They get very creative. Then we have the freestylers. So people just load on vibes, you know, they just sort of put things in wherever they feel like putting them in that moment. And then, of course, we have the minimalists, the people who want lovely amounts of space and water and air and everything, you know, just to be nice and easy and airy in the dishwasher. So they don't like to sort of overcrowd things. So which one do you feel most represents you?
0: I'd have to say both perfectionist and maximizer, because that they're kind of one and the same. I like things to be aligned in a clean fashion, like all the dishes facing the same way. And of course, utensils, the knives anyways, facing down. You don't want to have a knife go through your hand. So that has to face down, in my opinion, especially if it's like a steak knife, but also organized by size of dish for sure. But nobody wants to do two loads. And so if you are efficient, it's almost like gamifying the dishwasher loading by seeing if you can get everything in there without having to. The odd time I'll do a couple by hand because I'm too cheap with my water bill and all that my electric bill to run it more than once. So to me, I think maximizing the space is perfection.
1: But hold on. So is anyone else in your house different than you?
0: Yeah. So my daughter, Maya, who's with us home for the summer, she's in grad school, but she's home for the summer. She's one of them, I guess you call it a freestyler. She'll just throw in any way. My wife also doesn't like when I stack them too close to one another. That's why I said I organize by dish size and all that. So there has to be space in between, because my wife, Kelly, will say, no, that's not going to get clean if you're blocking, you know. So we all kind of have a system.
1: And look at you, like the Saltzman household is a little microcosm of this survey, because 2 in 5 Canadians said that they have a very specific loading system that actually they want others to follow as well. And half said that they feel genuine satisfaction when the dishwasher is loaded properly. So there you go. It's something that people care a lot more about than we might have expected.
0: And just to bridge that to the post dishwashing experience, I would argue that the satisfaction also comes in when you open the dishwasher door after the load and it's all dry and you're ready to put it back in your cupboard, all the dishes, that it should be nice and clean. And that is rewarding in and of itself as well, that there's nothing that you have to redo. And you mentioned earlier, Melissa, the LG, I think it's the FlushFit dishwasher. How does that help with all of this?
1: Well, yeah, so this is the new dishwasher that LG has just launched. And, you know, I've worked with LG for many years, and their appliances are just designed to look beautiful and solve problems. And our problems at home, our challenges at home are always changing, and aesthetics are always changing. So the LG FlushFit dishwasher uses technology like LG TrueSteam to help loosen baked on food with the power of steam. And it also helps to reduce water spots by up to 60%. So, you know, when you're unloading your dishwasher, the dishes are looking clean and they don't have water spots. You can put them in the cupboard or right back on the table because more people are outside waiting for their burgers and hot dogs. And they are dishes that you can be proud and happy to eat off of right away. And then you also have dynamic heat dry and auto vent dry, which helps to dry dishes more thoroughly by circulating hot air and then slightly popping the door open at the end of the cycle. The machine does this all on its own so that you don't have to worry about long dry times. The dishwasher is always thinking about how to speed that up for you. It can also accommodate up to 16 place settings, and it's super flexible. So whether you have big, you know, melamine serving bowls or, you know, tongs that you're using for the barbecue, it's got, you know, modular sections, it's got tines that move up and down, it's got a movable middle rack. It's a super flexible dishwasher that works with the needs of your family and can work for different families, no matter your loading style. And then, of course, the other thing that we're seeing is that homeowners really want appliances that blend more seamlessly into the kitchen and offer that beautiful, streamlined, like custom built look to them. And that is what the LG FlushFit dishwasher is designed to do. It just sits nearly flush with surrounding cabinetry and looks beautiful and custom and performs exactly like we would expect.
0: We are chatting with Melissa Maker. She's, of course, a cleaning expert who's built an amazing career creating videos for the likes of Instagram and YouTube. She's partnered with LG to chat with us this time about the LG FlushFit dishwasher and some very fascinating survey results about how we load the dishwasher. Is there a quote unquote right and wrong way to do so? So you mentioned not just under the hood, all the ways that it helps to clean your dishes better, but also the design with the FlushFit. So thanks for sharing that. And we're going to hear about some other products in the LG lineup when we return and some tips to getting the most out of your dishwasher and other appliances. There's one that I remember she told me about a year ago that has saved me a ton of cash. She will explain what that is when we return. So more with Melissa Maker and the dishwasher loading controversy, if you will, in a few minutes from now when we return on Tech Talk. 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Hey, I wanted to thank listeners for sending me notes on social media and direct messages regarding my birthday. It's very, very nice of you to remember. It means a lot. Thank you so much. Looking forward to heading off to Taiwan tonight to attend the annual Computex show. I was there last year as well. Not looking forward to the 16-hour flight, mind you, even though it's direct, but I will be reporting from Taipei next week on Tech Talk. So I hope you enjoy that show with several interviews. It's the biggest computer-related show in Asia. So looking forward to that. All right. When we return on Tech Talk, more with Melissa Maker. Stick with us. We'll be right back. Hang tight.
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0: Welcome back to Tech Talk, everyone. We are chatting with the Melissa Maker, cleaning expert, very popular on YouTube and Instagram. She's an LG spokesperson as well. Before the break, we talked about the big debate. What is the right way to load a dishwasher? We also learned about a new LG FlushFit dishwasher, and let's continue on with our chat. LG also announced its broader 2026 kitchen appliance lineup outside of the FlushFit line. So what stands out to you about where kitchen design is heading?
1: I mean, as I said, people want appliances that are hardworking, but also fit beautifully into their living spaces. And their latest kitchen lineup really focuses on providing practical innovation with streamlined design. So things like smarter cleanup features, flexible capacity, or designs that integrate more naturally into the home, designs that are more respectful of the home. So the FlushFit dishwasher, Mark, runs at 39 decibels. So you can run it during the day, you can run it overnight. That is a library whisper. That's a library hush. So it's pretty cool. But beyond the FlushFit dishwasher, we've also got the new kitchen appliances like Zero Clearance Counter Depth Max refrigerator, which has a zero clearance hinge, and of course the slide-in induction range. And that zero clearance hinge simply means that the refrigerator is designed in a similar manner so that the doors can open fully even when it's installed close to surrounding walls or cabinetry, and it gets you again that sort of built-in custom look.
0: Awesome. All right. So across all appliances in the kitchen. And then it would be remiss, Melissa, to have you on the show and not ask you about any tips for listeners who are maybe preparing for summer entertaining season, as we are even tonight, especially with more outdoor meals this time of year, things like reusable cups and plastic dishes, having that in the mix as well. Any tips for us?
1: Oh, yeah. Okay. So prep is going to go a long way. So it's really important, you know, when you're hosting, you don't want to be scrambling. So make sure that you have as much as you need and maybe a little bit more in terms of dishes and cups and cutlery and serving pieces and napkins. So that way you're not in a pinch or a scramble. And that way it also helps to keep people out of the kitchen, which, you know, the saying too many cooks in the kitchen, well, too many cleaners in the kitchen can also be problematic. You know, I always talk about like creating like a little cleaning routine when you're hosting. So that way you have like a good flow going. And again, you don't have to worry about everything kind of piling up for you at the end. So what that looks like is really cleaning as you go. So maybe thinking about the midpoint of the event, sort of just doing a quick clear, you know, getting rid of any, dishes that have already been used or cups that are sort of sitting out. If you need to run a load through in the dishwasher, you can absolutely do that. There's actually a 1 hour wash and dry cycle that the dishwasher features as well, which is pretty cool. Like I said earlier, you can also run the dishwasher overnight. So you can run it a second time if need be. And to your point earlier, it is less expensive to run a dishwasher overnight, but at 39 decibels, you're not going to hear it anyway. Another thing to keep in mind is to scrape food. So, you know, there's this debate, and I don't know if this is something that you and your family debate, but some people are really into pre-rinsing their dishes and other people are really into just scraping their dishes and kind of putting them into the dishwasher dirty. Where do you land on that?
0: Well, I remember last year asking you about this, where I talked about rinsing off dishes. Ooh. And you said to me, well, if for someone who hates opening up their monthly utility bill, you're yes. wasting a lot of water by rinsing before you put it in. But I'm worried that if I don't, that the dishwasher won't do the job. Like if I don't rinse it first. I know it's kind of silly. It's like cleaning your home before the cleaning person comes. But I always feel like I need to. But you say scrape and do a good job scraping. And then that way you're not wasting any water. Is that right?
1: Yes. Yes. And first of all, I'm so honored that I influenced your dishwasher
0: you
1: scraping behavior.
0: I told my wife really that. Exactly.
1: Nice. And actually, I had my mom do that as well. She was a rinser for a long time, but scraping your dishes, using a really good quality detergent, cleaning and maintaining your machine, that's not only going to help, of course, save water, but it's going to get you great results. And of course, when you have a great machine that has great features, you're even better off.
0: Awesome, Melissa. Thanks for all of these amazing tips. And I love the survey results that you've shared with us as well. Where can our listeners learn more about the new LG kitchen lineup, including the FlushFit dishwasher?
1: Yeah, if they'd like to learn more, they can visit lg.ca.
0: All right, lg.ca. Our guest has been the Melissa Maker. Thanks for all that you do and continued success. Thanks again.
1: Thank you, Mark.
0: From celebrating hardworking dads to helping graduates gear up for the next big chapter in their lives, digital lifestyle expert Mario Armstrong is here with us with the hottest tech, toys, and gadgets that make perfect gifts for every milestone this season. Welcome back to the show, Mario, and happy almost Father's Day to you.
17: Almost Father's Day, and to you as well.
0: Thank you. I think it's the 21st this year, yeah.
17: Yep. Great to be on with you, Mark. And you know, I've always partnered with some great brands, so always excited to talk to you about some awesome things that I have. I got a good mix today.
0: Yeah, I'm looking forward to it. Why don't we start off with something for dads and grads who are constantly multitasking and living life on the go? And I can certainly attest to that.
17: Right? I mean, you're about to catch a flight.
0: That's right.
17: So for dads and recent grads, I love Samsung's Galaxy S26 Ultra. It just keeps up with you. It has these intuitive features like Now Brief and Now Nudge. And these are features that will just bring up reminders and appointments and shared memories, things that you don't have to think about. And I also love the built-in privacy display because it just protects your personal info, whatever you're looking at on your screen. You don't have to worry about people eavesdropping on that. And so that's pretty cool. And it's got a 200 megapixel camera that's enhanced in there with Horizon Lock, which is another feature that really keeps every moment captured, sharp and steady. And I love the long-lasting battery, man. I just, you know, that's the biggest thing for me is the Achilles heel of having a great phone is how long can it last if I'm really using a lot of the features. So I like the long-lasting battery and the fast charging.
0: Yeah, I've had some hands-on time with this latest Galaxy, the S26 Ultra, and it really does tick all the boxes. I'd agree. Like, because you think there's going to be a compromise. If it's really powerful, then the battery's going to take a hit. It does it all so well. And you mentioned, I'm glad you did, the privacy screen. Just so our listeners understand, this isn't something that you apply to the front of the screen where you have to buy something that fits the exact size of your mobile phone. This is built in. So if you've got over-the-shoulder snoopers on airplanes or in coffee shops, that's the thing of the past. Because this is now built into the phone that you can not only turn on and off, but also select which apps you have privacy on if you don't want it on all the time. All right, so that's the Samsung Galaxy S26 Ultra. We're going to plug a website where our listeners can check out all of this stuff and get links and pricing and even see videos of Mario playing around with it. So we'll get to that after. But let's now pivot and talk about a fun interactive gift that's great for both kids and kids at heart.
17: Yeah, so you talk about play. This is like even for adult kids like myself because it's the Lego Star Wars Smart Play Millennium Falcon set. Now, I love a good Millennium Falcon as any Star Wars fan will. And when you pair that with a smart brick, which is sold separately in a Lego all-in-one set, it unlocks lights and sounds like hyperdrive effects, laser battles, lightsaber clashes. It just is great screen-free play. It's plus you can open up and look inside the Millennium Falcon after you put it together, of course.
0: Amazing that they've done both. So they're not trading it for screen time. This is still Lego, as you know and love, but enhancing it with a little bit of technology. Love it. And of course, Star Wars. Like, come on. Awesome.
17: You can never go wrong.
0: We are chatting with digital lifestyle expert Mario Armstrong. He's here with us to share some Father's Day gift ideas and graduation gifts. It's dads and grads season, after all. And let's end off then, Mario, with something for college students, something they can take advantage of, maybe some sales leading into the summer and being able to stay productive on the go.
17: Yeah, I mean, this is a great time to always be looking for deals because companies are really thinking about dads and grads and coming up with some great options. And I'm loving what Microsoft has done. So they have some great deals on select Windows 11 PCs. But I also love their Microsoft College offer, which gives you more than $500 in added value for free. So I'll break it all down. Students basically can choose from a wide selection of laptops. They have a whole bunch. Like one of my favorites that I have with me on set is the Lenovo IdeaPad Slim 3X. I just like how thin it is, how lightweight it is. It's great for students that need to do classwork, but also side projects, but also stream their favorite shows and entertainment. 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And with their rapid charge feature, you get just 15 minutes. 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It gives you Microsoft 365 Premium for a year, 1 year of Xbox Game Pass Ultimate, and you can have a free design your own Xbox wireless controller, which is really cool. So you can customize the body, the back, the bumpers, even the thumbsticks. And you can do that in your own colors. A cool way to unwind after the schoolwork that you're out there doing.
0: Awesome. All right. 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
17: Thanks for everything and all that you do. You always give us the latest and greatest stuff, Mark. So it's always a pleasure to be on.
0: Thanks, buddy. More Tech Talk when we return right after this short break.
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0: SanDisk, one of, if not the biggest names in storage, is no stranger to awesome licenses, like with Nintendo and Crayola. And now, something tied to the biggest sporting event of the year, of course, FIFA World Cup. To tell us all about it, how awesome is it to have Robert Mora with us on the line, chief photographer for the LA Galaxy and a FIFA photographer over the past 20 plus years. Robert, it's great to have you on the show. Thank you so much for your time.
24: Really happy to be with you, Mark. Thank you so much for having me on.
0: Before we talk SanDisk, please tell us a bit about you for those who are not familiar with your work.
24: Well, I'm in my 20th season as the chief team photographer for the LA Galaxy, which is the most successful team in MLS, Major League Soccer. I've been able to cultivate my career through just my love for sports and being somebody who grew up playing sports. I had never envisioned that I would be a professional sports photographer, but that's currently what I do. But I also am a CTE photography workshop instructor. I own a business called Fieldwork Education. So I do a lot of that. I'm also a instructor and commercial photography teacher at Art Center College of Design. I freelance for the Anaheim Ducks, the Honda Center. That's what keeps me busy a lot of the time.
0: Wow, it sounds it. Congratulations.
24: Yeah, thank you.
0: Out of everything you do, Robert, what is your absolute favorite?
24: Yeah, it's the sports. I think one of the things that people really find when they get the opportunity to take sports photography or do it, whether it be with their kids or in a high school environment or college environment, it's that there's so much unpredictability in it. And when you get the image that you saw and it translates, it's like a perfect frame that you freezed, or it's a moment of exhilaration and excitement, and it was just a key play of the game, and you get it, there's nothing like it. Mm-hmm. It's a rush. There's so much adrenaline. So I would honestly have to say that it's sports photography for me, and I'm fortunate that I do it.
0: Awesome. Do you remember the feeling when you first saw a photo of yours in, say, you know, like the LA Times or something that you took that you were proud of?
24: You know, it's funny you say that, Mark, because the first published photo that I ever had was in the LA Times. And it was a photo that I took of my uncle, who was in a band, that was performing at some venue, and an LA Times writer did a story. And so my uncle had reached out to me and said, hey, I need to get a picture because they're going to do the story on our band. And I said, yeah. You know, I was, you know, 16-year-old kid. And so I took it, and yeah, I was blown away.
0: That's great. That's really funny because I was thinking LA Galaxy was a soccer photo, an MLS photo that was published, but great to share that. And I love that you were able to turn your passion into a career. You know, there's no wrong path, I always tell people, because I also, you know, I was into video games and gadgets and I was able to parlay that. I didn't train to be a journalist in college and then choose tech. I was a hobbyist who then learned how to write, you know, kind of thing. So it sounds like it's similar to you. That's amazing. It would be remiss to have you on the show and not ask about your gear. Some listeners may be shutterbugs. Most probably won't be, but they could be hobbyists, speaking of which, or enthusiasts. What do you like to shoot on? What are your, like, you know, must have hardware, your lenses, any other gear?
24: Well, I use Canon equipment, and one of the things that's important for me is obviously shooting sports and concerts and things that happen very quickly is the fastest cameras available. So I use a R1 mirrorless camera that Canon makes. I use a R5 Mark II. Those camera bodies, 70 to 200 to 8, of course, because there's a lot of low light photography that I have to do. I'm a real big fan of a 600 millimeter F4 for shooting soccer because I can get across the field and I can get really close on a lot of things. And it's those tight shots that I love as far as having the most impact and being able to tell the story. And I obviously use SanDisk cards because I'm a big proponent of being able to make sure that everything that I create is safe and secure and reliable. So that's one of the things in my bag that I, of course, have to have.
0: Awesome. And we'll get to SanDisk in a moment. But it's funny that a lot of people, when they think about buying storage, they think capacity. Like how many files can they store on there, and less about speed and reliability. You know, both of those are so incredibly important as well, especially if you're an action photographer. So just to circle back on your gear, Robert, you shoot on Canon, you carry a few lenses with you, no doubt, telephoto, as you mentioned. For those listening who just want like a regular, you know, camera, so mirrorless is the way to go. So it they used to be called compact system cameras. They're smaller, but they still support the same lenses, right, for the most part.
24: Yeah, exactly. They're just more technologically advanced and have all the latest capabilities.
0: I don't know how you feel about phonography. If you turn your nose up at using your iPhone or Android, they're getting better and better.
24: I don't turn my nose at that, no.
0: What's the expression? The best camera you have is the one that you have with you?
24: Yes. That was coined by Chase Jarvis, who's one of my heroes, an incredible photographer.
0: Oh, thanks for that.
24: Yeah.
0: Let's now hear about the new SanDisk official licensed product collection for the FIFA World Cup 2026. So, Robert, you shoot for LA Galaxy. You've worked with other brands, too, like Adidas, Nike, Live Nation, and so on. So, SanDisk, why? Mm-hmm. Let's talk about the importance of a memory card, and then we'll talk about this partnership that they've got with FIFA.
24: Yeah. So you mentioned earlier about the cameras, and one of the things that is happening is that these cameras, the capabilities are more and more megapixels, which means bigger files. And right. So in sports action, when you're trying to take a sequence of photos very quickly that happen, you really have to be on the action. You press the button and you're shooting for maybe a few seconds, a sequence, a play, and then you're turning the camera, looking at something else. What's happened is the memory cards have had to keep up with the cameras because there's such big files that need to get written to the card. And so for me, SanDisk has always done a great job of being able to be the fastest cards that are available, the most reliable cards, because there's no point in having fast cards if they're going to get damaged by not being able to write or overheating or all these different little factors that come into it. So for me, the reliability and the capability of being able to shoot as fast as possible by, you know, holding the button down for a few seconds through a whole sequence of a play is critical. So for me, it was a no-brainer. And, you know, I am embarrassed to say as well that I've occasionally forgotten a memory card in my pocket and accidentally, you know, put it in the washer, this and that. And, you know, it's the only card that I've ever made that mistake on and been able to dry it out and still been able to recover and use what I've had. So that to me was critical.
0: You totally stole my story. I was just about to say, I did the same thing. I forgot a memory card, a SanDisk Pro, and it went through the wash and worked like a charm afterwards. I was so relieved because I probably didn't back it up, which was a rookie mistake. But yeah, that's funny. So reliability is key, as well as speed and storage. They all have to work together. And then now we've got this, again, I want to just be respectful of your time, the SanDisk official licensed product collection. Tell us about it. So these are not just memory cards, but also solid state drives and other kinds of storage.
24: Yeah, really cool products. It's something that I actually am the envy of a lot of my photo friends, because I have some of these items and they see me with it and they, oh, how can I get that? As you know, especially the
0: one that looks like a whistle. Yeah, it looks like a gold whistle, ref whistle.
24: Yes. Yeah. Oh, yeah. It is beautiful. But it's cool because I obviously love soccer. I love being a part of soccer, and the World Cup is the biggest sporting event in the world. Probably the closest is the Olympics, but you know, football, soccer is the most popular sport worldwide. And so when this event comes around, for SanDisk to be one of the official licensees, to be able to have this branding, it's just the coolest thing. It's distinctive. It sets it apart. And obviously, you know, for FIFA to be able to allow the licensing with SanDisk and say, yeah, you know, we're good with your product, which is the best in the business, to be able to be using our branding. It's awesome. So yeah, I have my products and I show them off every time that I can when I'm around my photo friends.
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0: Welcome back to Tech Talk, everyone. We are chatting with Robert Mora, renowned sports photographer, working with storage leader SanDisk to talk with us about photo tips, which we're going to get to more in a couple of moments from now. But I'm sure there are some sports enthusiasts, soccer fanatics, footy fans, who are buying some of these and not even opening it because it's collectible, right? So this gold FIFA World Cup 2026 edition USB-C flash drive looks great. It looks like a ref whistle. It's not just in gold. There's some other colors and storage capacities as well. But yeah, generally 128 gigabytes, which is great. And then there's, for those who do shoot on professional cameras, there's a CF card. There's a UHS 2 speed SD card, also solid state. So this is a little bit larger, but fast enough probably when it's connected, like for content creators who want to plug it into their laptop and do some work, they can edit it off the drive itself. You don't have to just use it for backup.
24: Yeah, no, that's my workflow. So I'll shoot a game, I'll download my cards to an SSD, and I have about 6 SanDisk SSD drives that I use all for different purposes. But I've always, because there's speed, you know, I can't keep these big files and you know, thousands of images on my hard drive, because they just don't make, if you use a Mac, they don't make the hard drives as big as they used to. You can't just expand them. So you're limited. And so I also want to have my computer running as fast as possible. I download these things to my SSD, plug it in, and I'm good to go. It's super fast. I don't have to worry about that stuff. So the branding with the FIFA products, it's a super cool factor. Like I said, all my photographer friends are jealous when they see that. But yeah, it's a critical part of my workflow is to have those SSDs to use to be able to edit.
0: Awesome.
24: And get through my images on.
0: We'll plug a website when we wrap up for people to see it and buy them as well. But the imagery looks great. As I asked earlier, if you've got the time, would love to just have you share one or two tips to turning a good photo into a great one.
24: Yeah, I think there's different levels to that. But one of the things that I would advise to, you know, people who are just amateurs and don't, you know, or are not serious amateurs, is typically people look at something and they either pick up their phone and they snap it at their eye level, or they just are looking at something the way they typically see it. But what I always do is I always tell my students, okay, you see what it is. What if you were down low on the ground? What if you put your camera on the floor, or you laid down, or you try to stand on something to look down? Different angles make a huge difference in terms of how the photo can be impactful later on. So for me, when I'm shooting games, I actually try to be sitting on the ground. You'll see a lot of photographers at these events and they're sitting on chairs. I want to be sitting on the ground because I can look up at the athlete. It's more heroic. And when you do any kind of photography, changing your angle is probably one of the most critical things you could do. Because again, most people, they look at something and they just put the subject or whatever it is they're photographing right in the middle of the frame that they're taking the photo. So
0: great tip. Yeah, it changes the energy also. I remember when my kids were little, I would get down on the floor with a Nikon camera at the time. And not only does it help stable the shot because I'm actually resting it on the floor, but while they're crawling, I'm getting the shot instead of like standing above them. Nobody wants to see the back of their head or their back of their body. You want to see the reaction on their face kind of thing. So yeah, I'm with you on that. That's a great tip. Do you subscribe to the rule of thirds formula?
24: All the time. Well, for what I do is in terms of capturing game action, I actually always put the subject in the center of the photo. And that's because the typical workflow now for us is being able to use something in a graphic design. So I need the extra space on the sides and I can crop vertically. Now, when I'm doing something maybe pregame or in the locker room or around different areas, yes, I always try to look for the rule of thirds or leading lines, different things that make the composition stronger. So rule of thirds is one of those big elements. Because when you do that, when you take the subject out of the center of the frame, you're telling the viewer that you purposely chose to put your subject on the left, on the right, on the bottom, on the top, whatever it is. And you're just subconsciously telling them there's a reason why you need to look at this photo this way. Mm-hmm. So yeah, I'm a big user of the rule of thirds in composition.
0: Awesome. And then finally, do you use AI? What's your take on this in the editing process?
24: Yeah, I love AI. I'm not a big user of it because I'm still trying to learn what it's capable of overall, but it's growing day by day, it seems like. Mm-hmm. But the post process is really what it is for me. Now, I obviously, because I capture real live action, I don't ask AI to make something into something that didn't exist in one of my photos. But what I will do is I will, let's say I'm doing a portrait, I'll have AI clean it up, or I may easily say, oh, you know, there's a water bottle in the background at this press conference, and I can click on it and have AI take it out instead of sitting.
17: From the National Newsroom of the Canadian Press, I'm Don Mitchell. Tonight, many stakeholders in the country's entertainment industry will celebrate excellence in Canadian film, English language television, and digital media. During tonight's Canadian Screen Awards, a hit hockey romance and a groundbreaking Inuk comedy are facing off for top honors.
18: The comedy series North of North leads with 20 nominations, while the drama Heated Rivalry follows closely with 18. Despite the competition, North of North co-creator Stacey Agluk says both teams are celebrating each other's success. And both shows are global hits, too, with the comedy cracking Netflix's top 10 in 27 countries with a perfect Rotten Tomatoes score, while the book-based drama secured awards this year from Peabody and GLAAD. The event tonight will cover directing, writing, and supporting roles, while the major categories are set to air Sunday on CBC, CTV, and Global, hosted by Andrew Fung. Rob Westgate, The Canadian Press.
17: Overseas, the head of the World Health Organization visited Eastern Congo today, the epicenter of a rare Ebola outbreak that is spreading rapidly. WHO Director General Tedros Adhanom Ghebreyesus called for greater international support against the Ebola outbreak in Central Africa. ABC's Chuck Sievertson has details.
19: At the center of the outbreak, the Democratic Republic of Congo, with the most cases and deaths, the virus spreading, government spokesman Patrick Muyaya.
20: The first priority we have is to take care of those who are in frontline, especially doctor and all the technical team. They are working with them, and we are providing all the material they need so they can be well protected.
19: He says the basics to prevent spread are taking temperatures and washing hands a lot.
17: The current outbreak in Congo has 906 suspected cases and 223 deaths. Closer to home, one of five candidates is expected to emerge tonight as the new leader of the BC Conservative Party. Ballots were sent out earlier this month, and about 42,000 members had until yesterday to rank their candidates in a preferred vote. Today's decision comes 6 months after former leader John Rustat resigned on December 4th. Under Rustat's leadership, the party emerged from obscurity to come within 30,000 votes of winning the 2024 provincial election. And finally, U.S. Defense Secretary Pete Hegseth toned down his warnings about China, but did mention the Southeast Asian nation during a visit with Indo-Pacific allies today. Speaking to a group of world leaders, diplomats, and top security officials at the Shangri-La Defense Conference in Singapore, Hegseth reassured partners that China won't be allowed to dominate the region.
9: When we look across the region today, there is rightful alarm regarding China's historic military buildup and the expansion of its military activities in the region and beyond. We share a clear-eyed assessment of that security environment.
17: Hegseth also fielded some questions on talks between the U.S. and Iran to end hostilities in the Middle East. He appeared skeptical of U.S. leverage, insisting the Iranians have shown how easy it is for them to close the Strait of Hormuz and seemingly be able to withstand a lot more pain than the U.S. This is the Canadian Press. In sports, Canada will play for the bronze medal at the Men's World Hockey Championship in Zurich after a 4-2 semifinal loss to Finland. Canada led 2-1 after the first period, but the Finns countered with three unanswered goals in the second. The Finns will play host Switzerland for the gold. Canada's Victoria Mboko fell in three sets to Madison Keys of the United States in a third-round women's singles match at the French Open. Meanwhile, Canada's women's rugby sevens team is into the semifinals of a World Championship Series tournament in Spain. Canada jumped Japan 40-5 in a quarterfinal. The Canadians meet the U.S. in tomorrow's semifinal. Jalen Williams and A.J. Mitchell won't play for the Oklahoma City Thunder in tonight's Game 7 of the NBA Western Conference Final against the San Antonio Spurs because of injuries. The winner meets the New York Knicks for the NBA Championship. And Marina Mabry scored 18 points, and Kiki Rice had 17 for the Toronto Tempo in a 93-72 win over the visiting Seattle Storm in the WNBA. From the Canadian Press, I'm Don Mitchell.
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2: Taking a look at your weather forecast, we'll see clear skies with a low of 9 overnight. Sunny skies into the morning, becoming a mix of sun and cloud later in the afternoon, reaching a high of 25, feeling like 26 with the Humidex. We'll see sunny skies for Monday with a high of 21, and some more sun for Tuesday, warming up to a high of 23.
4: It's the TED Radio Hour from NPR. I'm Manoush Zomorodi. And today we are starting the show with a case of heartbreak.
5: A patient of mine was admitted to the hospital, and weeks prior, her husband had died. And a couple of weeks after the funeral, she took a look at his picture, and all these emotions came back, flooded back. Sadness, the grief over their life together.
4: This is cardiologist Sandeep Jahar.
5: She developed chest pain, and she got short of breath, and by the time she was in the hospital, she had distended neck.

0: The syndrome Takotsubo cardiomyopathy, or the broken heart syndrome.
1: Wait, what is that?
0: So, Takotsubo is a special pot that's used in Japan to trap octopuses. It has a sort of wide base and a very narrow neck. And that's exactly the way her heart looked on the ultrasound that we did. The base was constricted. The apex of the heart had ballooned out into this distinctive shape.
1: Whoa, that is crazy. So her heart was like swollen, and this is what heartbreak can look like, literally.
0: Yeah. So emotions and the responses that they engender can have a direct effect on the heart, and the heart can acutely weaken in response to heartbreak or grief, such as after the death of a loved one or the end of a romantic relationship. So we told her that very likely this would improve, once her emotional state had returned to normal, and that's exactly what happened. Once the grief had subsided, and she came back to a, sort of her baseline state, we repeated the ultrasound, and her heart had returned to normal. So, you know, it's just a fascinating syndrome. We too often think of the emotional aspects of the heart as purely metaphorical or symbolic, but emotions can have a direct disruptive effect on the heart. And there really is such a thing as heartbreak.
1: The average human heart beats nearly 3 billion times over the course of a life. But when stress, fear, or sadness weigh on us, the heart can suffer, sometimes even break. There are, however, ways we can mend it. And so today on the show, stories and ideas about soothing heartache, from the connection between our emotions and our health to protecting our romantic relationships and facing our anxiety about the future. We'll explore ways we can nurture our most vital organ. Sandeep Jahar's fixation on the heart stems back to his family history and a story about his grandfather from 1953, before Sandeep was even born.
0: It was a summer day in July. My grandfather was working in a tiny shop in Kanpur, which was a rural community in North India, and he was bitten by a snake. Now, snake bite is fairly common in India. And when my grandfather came home for lunch, he was feeling fine. But some neighbors brought in the snake that they claimed had bitten my grandfather. And it was a shiny black cobra. And my grandfather took one look at it, and he slumped to the floor and died. At the hospital, a doctor pronounced him dead on arrival and said that it wasn't a snake bite that killed my grandfather, but it was a heart attack, probably induced by the sudden sort of tremendous fright of looking at the snake that had bitten him and the fear that he was not going to be able to survive the snake bite.
1: So it's not just grief or romantic heartache that can affect our hearts. It can be any really extreme emotion.
0: Right.
1: Was this a story that you heard a lot when you were growing up?
0: Yeah. That event was profoundly tragic in our family. And I sort of grew up with this fear that something would happen to my own father. And that fear translated into sort of an obsession. I remember I would lie in bed and sort of monitor the thudding of my heart in my chest, I would look up at

0: ceiling fan that was rotating and try to synchronize the rotations of the blades with my heartbeat. And I sort of became obsessed with this sort of dichotomous nature of the heart, that it was constantly moving and yet so vulnerable, and in the process made us vulnerable. In other words, there was such a thing as sudden death. And the fact is that sudden death almost always occurs because of the cessation of the heartbeat.
1: Here's Sandeep Jahar on the TED stage.
2: Heart syndromes, including sudden death, have long been reported in individuals experiencing intense emotional disturbance or turmoil in their metaphorical hearts. In 1942, the Harvard physiologist Walter Cannon published a paper called Voodoo Death, in which he described cases of death from fright in people who believed they had been cursed, such as by a witch doctor or as a consequence of eating taboo fruit. In many cases, the victim, all hope lost, dropped dead on the spot. What these cases had in common was the victim's absolute belief that there was an external force that could cause their demise and against which they were powerless to fight. This perceived lack of control, Cannon postulated, resulted in an unmitigated physiological response in which blood vessels constricted to such a degree that blood volume acutely dropped, blood pressure plummeted, the heart acutely weakened, and massive organ damage resulted from a lack of transported oxygen. Today, death by grief has been seen in spouses and in siblings. Broken hearts are literally and figuratively deadly.
1: You know, Sandeep, I think we hear a lot these days about how stress is bad for us. It's bad for our health. But do you feel like people just don't take that seriously enough, or they don't understand the stakes of like how much stress and emotions are connected to our physical well-being?
0: Yeah. You know, the American Heart Association for the longest time did not list psychosocial stress as a key modifiable risk factor for heart disease. Now, why is that? I think the reason is that it's so much easier to lower blood pressure than it is to lower emotional stress. You can take a pill to lower your cholesterol or your blood pressure, but psychosocial stress is just an entirely different beast. And you know, it's interesting that I went through a 3-year training program in cardiology, and not once did we talk about the effect of stress or the emotions on the heart.
1: And so what do we do, Sandeep? How do we get to this middle place where we feel, I mean, is it, you know, you open a magazine and you'll be told to meditate, basically. But I think what you're talking about is both on an individual way, managing our own stress, and also a systemic way that we need to care for ourselves differently.
0: So there are a lot of ways to go about it. But I think the first step is to recognize that there's a problem. Do you know how long a typical American doctor allows a patient to speak before interrupting them? About 16 seconds. I was one of those doctors. But nowadays, I'll walk in and I'll let the patient talk. And increasingly, I see that if I let the patient really describe what's bothering them, you can get deeper. You can get to the sort of root cause of things. I've just recently actually learned about a patient who was having heart failure symptoms and, you know, all sorts of physical trouble. And it turned out that he had a tremendously disrupted relationship with his two daughters. And that grief over that disrupted relationship just came out in the office visit. He was weeping. So we actually reached out to the daughters, and talk to them about what was going on at his request. And, you know, the improvement in that relationship with his daughters had tremendous effects on his physical health. So I would say that this is a very fertile area. And, you know, I think we would do well to act in ways, change our lifestyles to pay, you know, respect to the intense sort of effects of emotions on, you know, this organ that we need to survive.
1: That's cardiologist Sandeep Jahar. He's the author of the book Heart, A History. You can see his full talk at TED.com. On the show today, heartache. I'm Manoush Zomorodi, and you're listening to the TED Radio Hour from NPR.
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1: It's the TED Radio Hour from NPR. I'm Manoush Zomorodi, and on the show today, heartache.
4: Okay, let's sit down.
1: So one of our producers, James.
4: Test, test.
1: And his partner, okay, Joanne.
5: Test, test. How does that sound?
4: It looks
1: well,
4: good.
1: They just got married last year, and so we gave them an assignment.
4: So are you ready?
6: Yeah, let's do it.
1: We asked them to peer into the future and talk about what issues, relationship issues, they think might come up.
4: I mean, we're about to move to a really expensive part of the country. And
1: money, childcare, careers, buying a home, the big issues that can cause a lot of heartache for couples.
6: Yeah, I mean, I don't know when we'll be able to afford to buy a house there.
4: I mean, we want to have kids soon, and daycare is also really expensive.
6: My mom was a stay-at-home mom, so it's going to be tough.
4: We're moving close to your family, but my family lives all over the place.
6: Yeah, and one of us might have to give up our career to be a parent full-time.
4: It's a lot.
6: Yeah, it's a lot.
1: So we weren't just being callous by pushing James and Joanne to have this difficult conversation. We asked them to do this because our next guest says discussions like these are crucial to preventing heartache later on.
7: I think it's fair to say that most people live marriages without thinking about divorce.
1: This is Harvard Law professor Jeannie Sook Gerson. She teaches family law.
7: In fact, at the height of your love for somebody, when you're really looking forward to the life that you're going to build with this person, that is the best time to start thinking about these relationships in a way that is divorce conscious.
1: Jeannie continues from the TED stage.
7: The reason that I think this is so important is that I think everyone should be having some of these very painful conversations that divorce people experience. These are painful conversations about what we contributed, what we owe, what we are willing to give, and what we give up. Those conversations should be happening in a good marriage, not after it is broken. Because when you wait until it's broken, it's too late. But if you have them early on, they can actually help build a better marriage.
1: In your TED Talk, Jeannie, you actually break things down into three examples, three principles that you think couples need to consider.
7: That's right. First, marriage is an exchange of sacrifice, and that sacrifice has to be thought of as a fair exchange. The second one is the idea that there's no such thing as free childcare. And the third is what is starting out as each person's property probably is going to become part of the general property of the marriage. The first one, sacrifice should be a fair exchange. Take the example of Lisa and Andy. Lisa decides to go to medical school early in the marriage, and Andy works to support them. And Andy works night shifts in order to do that, and he also gives up a great job in another city. He does this out of love, but of course he also understands that Lisa's degree will benefit them both in the end. But after a few years, Andy becomes neglected and resentful. and he starts drinking heavily. And Lisa looks at her life and she looks at Andy and she thinks, this is not the bargain I wanted to make. A couple of years go by, she graduates from medical school and she files for a divorce.
1: Oof, that is rough, Jeannie.
7: Yes. When you look at that situation, which I think is extremely common, you think to yourself, did these two people ask themselves and each other what they were exchanging and how fair that exchange was? What was each giving up? What was each giving to the other? What was each going to owe the other person? Right. This language of owing and giving and exchange is for many people anathema to a romantic connection. But that is, I think, a delusion to think that a marriage can be devoid of those things. And in fact, that is what a marriage ultimately is when you strip it down. It is an exchange.
1: You know, it's making me think of people I know and what they say, like, well, we just have to get through these next few tough years. And then, like, as exactly. though utopia will arrive once the degree does.
7: Exactly. And maybe, you know, if you get through those tough years, of course, many marriages go through tough years and then they have a better period. That's wonderful. But if those tough years end up harming the connection and the intimacy, which sometimes it can, that's when they're going to be forced to talk about these questions about exchange and who owes what and who gave what and who sacrificed what. And that is when Lisa's going to realize she is owing Andy financial support. And then, of course, Andy might get financial support from Lisa, but is he going to truly feel compensated for the things he gave up?
1: So if Lisa and Andy had followed Jeannie Gerson's rules, what would they have thought about? What conversation would they have had prior to or early on in their marriage?
7: Well, if they had thought about this, it's possible that Lisa would have looked at the situation that I mapped out and would have thought, well, maybe it's not a good idea for Andy to give up his job that he likes. And it's better to take on loans now than to have Andy give up his career. That is a possibility. Or she might have thought, let me see if I could get a part-time job in order to defray the costs so that Andy is not entirely responsible.
1: It's more fair, you're saying. That's the part that, yes, we're both going to have to sacrifice, but we're going to have to sacrifice equally.
7: That's right. And to understand what the sacrifices are, which also breeds less resentment.
1: Resentment.
7: Yeah, resentment is like the big killer. Resentment is the big marriage killer.
8: So let's take another couple, Emily and Deb. They live in a big city. They have two children. They both work. Emily gets a job in a small town and they decide to move there together. And Deb quits her job to look after the children full time. Deb leaves behind an extended family, her friends, and a job that she really liked. And in that small town, Deb starts to feel isolated and lonely. And 10 years later, Deb has an affair and things fall apart. Now, the marriage mediator who would have come in before they moved and before Deb quit her job might have asked them, what do your choices about childcare do to the obligations you have to each other? How do they affect your relationship? Because you have to remember that there is no such thing as free childcare.
1: So, Deb and Emily, what specifically should they have talked about when planning to start a family?
7: They might have thought about how much Deb relied on the network of family, friends, and work colleagues in terms of her general happiness. And how that is precisely the kind of social context in which full-time parenthood actually works well. Maybe Emily, the one who got the job in the small town that everyone moved there for, she might have thought to herself, on the one hand, I love this new job offer. It's so exciting. On the other hand, I have to factor in what the cost is for my partner? And if Deb incurs this cost, what will be owed to her?
9: Hmm.
7: Right? What will I owe to her?
8: So let's go back to Lisa and Andy. Lisa had an inheritance from her grandmother before the marriage. And when they got married, they bought a home, and Lisa put that inheritance toward a down payment on that home. And then Andy, of course, worked to make the mortgage payments. And all of their premarital and marital property became joined. So in a split, what's going to happen? They're going to have to sell the house and split the proceeds, or one of them can buy the other out. So this marriage mediator, if they had talked to them before all of this happened, that person would have asked, what do you want to keep separate? And what do you want to keep together? And how does that choice actually support the security of the marriage? Because you have to remember that what's yours probably will become ours unless you actually are mindful and take steps to do otherwise.
1: I can see Lisa thinking, like, this is incredibly unfair.
7: That's right. That might seem incredibly unfair. And in Andy's mind, if a different rule were to pertain, he would think, hey, I made all that money and we were able to make mortgage payments. So that it would seem unfair to him.
9: Right.
7: If somehow now the inheritance that went into the down payment, like, got separated out and given to Lisa. So there is a lot of potential for strife, for resentment, and for a feeling of being aggrieved.
9: You're sort of saying you should decide with your partner before you even get close to being in a position where the law might decide for you.
7: That is exactly what I'm saying.
9: Jeannie, I feel I would not be doing my journalistic duty if I didn't point out that not only are you a family law expert, but that you are also divorced.
7: I am. I am divorced. And I got divorced less than 10 years ago, and then I got remarried. In my TED Talk, one of the lines that I quote is something that someone once told me, which is, you should always marry your second husband first. And the important thing that I draw is not that you can only meet the man of your dreams or the woman of your dreams the second time, but rather that the mindfulness about what a marriage is, the sacrifices that are exchanged, all of those principles become more easy to think about once one has been through a divorce. And I would really like to have people not have to go through a divorce to learn those things.
1: Jeannie Sook Gerson is a mediator and family law professor at Harvard. You can watch her full talk at TED.com. And as far as James and Joanne, they're on board with Jeannie's ideas.
4: So do you think after all this divorce talk, you are still, like, excited to be married?
5: Yeah, no. I think so. I think we can stick it out.
4: Okay.
1: On the show today, stories about heartache and how we live with it.
10: I did not expect to be in pediatrics. I never thought that I was someone who was playful enough to be in pediatrics. But I found that I was better at it than I realized. And there was something about the innocence, the tenacity, and also the vulnerability of children that I just really wanted to be a part of, and also having the opportunity to support their parents and care for them. It just fit.
1: This is Wei-Wen Sato. She's a pediatric nurse in the intensive care unit, which means she's helping the littlest patients at the toughest moments.
10: Sometimes it feels like, for a moment, I am watching another person's story as I would on TV. But then I quickly realize I'm in the room with them. And in whatever time I have with them, whether it's this one shift or if I come back in future shifts as their nurse with them, that for this time, I am primarily watching their heartbreak and their story and their grief, but I am also a part of it.
1: Wei Wen has to be there for her patients and their parents, but the heartache can feel overwhelming for her too.
10: There was a patient we had where the patient had drowned and was not going to pull through. And the parent was at the bedside and was just utterly devastated by the prognosis and had just collapsed to the floor when this parent realized this was not going to get better. And I felt my own sadness well up, and I allowed some tears to begin to flow, but I knew that this was primarily about the parent's grief, and it wasn't about mine, that my focus had to be on the parent and supporting them.
1: For a pediatric critical care nurse, tragedies are part of the job. But there are joyful moments, too, when children recover. And all those ups and downs, they began to wear on Wei Wen. Here she is on the TED stage.
11: Like many of my colleagues, I went into nursing because I wanted to be a therapeutic presence for others. I envisioned the profession to be one where I lived on the highs, feeling like I was always doing something meaningful and helpful for others. I thought that the highs alone would be enough to help me cope with the intense stress and heartache that come from taking care of so many sick and sometimes dying patients. But as I rode the roller coaster of suffering with my patients and their families, I quickly understood that I was going to need something more than the intermittent feel-good moments to sustain me through the lows.
10: There would be shifts where we thought we were on the road to recovery and the patient suddenly doesn't do well. They suddenly crash. And all of our expectations for things to go well go the other way. And it made me realize there's a lot here that I can't fix, and I didn't think this is what I signed up for. And there was certainly a point where I didn't know what to do with that.
9: Did you ever try to talk yourself out of it? Did you ever say to yourself, well, look, it's a job. This is the way it is. Just do your best and go home at the end of the day.
10: Yeah, absolutely. I think there's often this sense that I clock out at the end of my shift and, you know what, I just need to leave what happened behind and, you know, shift gears, go home to my family, enjoy my family. I did everything that I could, but I began to realize there wasn't an easy separation, and there wasn't just a way to clock out and shut it down.
11: And this isn't just true for me. Nurses everywhere are battling this challenge. In our times of weakness, vulnerability, and helplessness, we need nurses who have found a way to preserve meaning and commitment to their work. While many external factors contributing to burnout have been studied, I have been asking what we nurses are to do with the internal issue of grief. Not in terms of caring for others in their grief, but working through our own grief on a deeper level as we are affected by the suffering of our patients and their families. How do I endure through the lows that come with this profession?
1: How Wei Wen Sato confronted that question in just a moment. On the show today, heartache. I'm Anoush Zamarodi, and you're listening to the TED Radio Hour from NPR. Stick with us.

0: It's the TED Radio Hour from NPR. I'm Anoush Zamarodi. On the show today, heartache. And we were just talking to pediatric nurse Wei-Wen Sato. She works in the intensive care unit, a place where grief and tragedy are unavoidable. Wei-Wen, in your talk, you ask an important question, which is how to endure the lows that come with your profession. And I can imagine that there are lots of ways that nurses may answer that. Like some might choose another specialty or maybe even find another job altogether if it gets too much.
1: Yeah.
0: Others, I can only assume, compartmentalize, like just push through the day, try to treat it like a job. But you decided you needed to face the grief head on.
1: Yeah, absolutely. I can understand why people say you can't take your patient's stories home with you. If I let myself think about it or if I let myself talk about it with other people, it's just too much. I can't do it. And I began to realize that that's just not the human experience, that the things that we do and encounter in nursing are all about the human experience. And it only makes sense that it would overflow into my thoughts in my daily life, because what I see as a nurse is all about love and loss and what makes for a meaningful life when life doesn't go the way you want it to go.
0: So what does that actually look like in practice? How did that change your behavior?
1: Yeah, there's a patient story that will always stay with me. This patient had just already a very tragic sort of backstory that ended up landing the patient into our ICU. And while the patient was physically alive when I left work, we knew that the outcome was not going to be good. And we basically were sustaining the patient physically so that family could come and say goodbye.
2: Oh, gosh.
1: And so the day after that shift, I was with my younger child at the playground, and I saw some other moms and kids there. And I was pushing my child on the swings and just began to weep quietly and couldn't really engage with the other moms because that's really awkward, you know? It's really awkward to be at a park and just be standing there, you know, with people doing normal daily things and just be crying. And so I also knew that I was supposed to get together with a friend for coffee in about an hour. And I was kind of a mess. I was hurting and crying. And so I texted her and I took a chance and I just said, you know, I know we're supposed to meet for coffee. I had a really heartbreaking shift yesterday and I'm just really hurting right now. And so we can either reschedule at a time when I'm not feeling this as acutely, or if we get together, I'm going to be pretty raw. And her reply to me was, you don't have to protect me from your grief. That astounded me because I think that, especially for us nurses, we feel like we are supposed to be the ones to just carry it all. And we do. We feel like we were supposed to protect other people, that other people don't want to hear what we actually go through and what we experience. And to have somebody so generously give that space to me was phenomenal. And so we met and she sat with me and just heard me lament for my patient and for what I see at work. And curiously, that let me go on with my day and my week, I would say, much better than if I had just put on a brave face and tried to pretend, oh, work was hard yesterday.
0: Yeah. You know, it's making me think of how you say that grief can actually be life-giving, because I guess I'm surprised that it's not paralyzing. Like, as a pediatric ICU nurse and the mother to two little girls, how are you not, like, I don't know, fearful all the time for their well-being?
1: Yeah, I do have to say it's certainly an ongoing process in terms of keeping a sense of paranoia at bay for my own children. That's a real struggle that certainly hasn't gone away. But I think that I have learned to not see grief as the only voice in the room. And that its voice is not 100% evil, destructive, entirely dark. It is very heavy, absolutely. But I think that it teaches us also some very, very weighty lessons and foundations that we don't get from just living lightly all the time. We tend to think that it's only happy people with perfect circumstances that can have whole lives, that can have rich lives. That's just not realistic. What makes my time with my children so meaningful? Is it that we're just happy all the time? Or is it the realization also that we are frail and that our time together means something because it's not invincible to suffering? And so, you know, even this past year, having my children in distance learning, they've been,
0: I know what that's like.
1: Yes. I mean, it was, you know, they've been home with me for a year and a half and they have done great. They've been very happy. And I have really struggled to not take them for granted. And it has actually been the voice of grief from my work that keeps coming in and saying, stop and remember what a gift this is, even when they are driving you insane. And I think that if I didn't have that extra voice, that I would take them more for granted. And it's not about saying that I capitalize upon other people's suffering so that I can be a better person and I can grow. But I think that there are certain things that grief can teach us that a light life just can't.
0: That's Wei-Wen Sato. She's a critical care nurse at Children's Hospital, Los Angeles. You can see her full talk at TED.com. On the show today, how we can soothe our heartache. As we know, a lot of heartache starts with love. And in this next case, a love of nature.
2: Yeah, well, what's the starting point? Once upon a time when I was a child, I spent most of my days with my grandmother. Her name was Signe. She lived in a small wooden house with my grandfather Knut. Very close to the little school in our village, Gryta Stranda, at the west coast of Norway. A village where we had time to be, not much to do, nowhere to go.
0: This is social worker and climate advocate Knut Ivar Bjørlikhaug.
2: And I remember once I was hanging out with her in the garden. I was about 6 years old. And she shouted a joyful, magnetic shout to me, Knut Ivar, come here, come and look. It was late springtime, early summer, and all the flowers in the garden had started to bloom. And she said, look, look at the bumblebees. Look at their hind legs. Can you see the yellow? Like the little bags of yellow on their hind feet? And I looked closer and I could glimpse their little bags of pollen. And she said this to me, imagine that these creatures facilitate our lives. And I didn't quite understand it, but I could kind of feel it. And I think maybe this was my starting point to feel a deeper connection with all living beings, especially all flying creatures.
0: But then you started noticing changes to the western coast of Norway, that place you describe so lovingly. What did you see happening?
2: Yeah, only during my short lifetime. There's been dramatic changes, and that means decline considering bird life, and some species are completely gone. And this is due to the ocean pollution, industry, overfishing, and climate change. It's heartbreaking to see in my short lifetime, and of course very frustrating that the negative trend just continues.
0: As Knut witnessed the destruction of the land he loved so much, he also learned more about Norway's role in the oil and gas industries.
3: Norway produces millions of barrels of oil every day for the world market.
0: When the country's fossil fuel production took off in the 1970s, the government was flush with cash.
4: Norway has been investing its oil wealth in its society's future since black gold first started pouring out of the North Sea in the 1970s.
0: The Norwegian oil fund, as it's called, is worth nearly $1.4 trillion.
5: That money was made from the country's vast oil reserves and Norway's sovereign wealth fund.
0: It made Norway one of the wealthiest countries in the world, one that could provide all its citizens with health care, a higher education, and a pension.
6: Norway's sovereign wealth fund is for the benefit of current and future generations.
0: But the fund also created what's called the Norwegian paradox.
5: Now, the Norwegians have discovered their green conscience.
0: How can Norway be a leader in stopping climate change and make so much money off of fossil fuels?
5: But environmentalists are not happy.
6: The fund's investments have become a topic of heated debate.
0: For Knut, that paradox made him feel a deep shame.
2: About 10 years ago, I had this really deep existential crisis. I went into a deep depression. And I was kind of on the edge, to make a long story short. I remember that what was going on in my body was kind of the feeling of being ashamed of being human. How to cope with being a part of this species that destroys so much. And especially if I think maybe that's a concern for those of us who is kind of unwillingly rated in nations that are getting super rich on oil and gas, exploiting nature.
0: It's a very sad but beautiful way to describe it. I don't think I've heard it described that way, this idea that it sort of made you disgusted with yourself, the humiliation of being a human being who has contributed in some way to the destruction of our planet.
2: Yeah. And so for me, for a year or so, I was kind of in this state, and the heartbreak of the loss and nothing is getting done. I think the really important core here for me to get out of it was to see that there is still some hope. And for me, as long as there are birds, there is hope. And often we forget this, but it's there and it's so strong.
0: I wonder, as you went and spoke to your fellow climate activists and you talked to your clients, your the people you saw as a social worker, did you hear that same sentiment from people around you in Norway? This sort of almost repulsion, this yeah, heartache that you're talking about?
2: Especially the last 5-6 years, I have met many youngsters who have climate anxiety and feel a lot of despair considering the situation that we're in. One of the most important things that we kind of experience and see is that society still doesn't have the room to kind of quite understand this. And that's why it's so important that we talk about it.
0: Knut Ivar Bjørlikhaug continues in his TED Talk.
7: Understanding our emotional and physical reactions better can create the opportunity to reclaim the fact that we are a part of nature, not apart from nature. I sometimes get this question, what can we do with our ecological love and sorrow? And why should we do anything? Why should we care to continue at all if our land is lost and gone? This is a hard reality. Some get killed protecting their home and forests. The most vulnerable are being affected the most. For example, First Nation people and climate refugees. I believe we need to make room for this sorrow this pain, to make room for our vulnerability, to make room for all the complicated feelings related to the ongoing nature and climate crisis. Because this room potentially also creates an opportunity to act.
0: I love how you're acknowledging the heartache, you're acknowledging the grief, but saying you can hold that in your mind, and you can also hold the idea that you can take action, you can keep talking about it to people, you can do those two things at the same time.
2: Yeah, that's right. If you survive a really deep existential crisis, and I want to say this to those of the listeners who maybe are in that state, there's always a way out. We need to reach out and try to find some social support. So we need to take one day at a time, and to create that room for hope, we need to spend time outside and see that life is still going on. And when I'm trying to take care of the forest that I live next to, then I'm also taking care of myself. And I think it's really important to point out that this is not an individual task. Connect with the community that works on this issue. We need to stop the destruction, we need to cut our emissions, and we need to do it now. But I also think that we need to explore our relationship with nature once again and reclaim it.
0: That's social worker Knut Ivar Bjørlekhaug. You can see his full talk at TED.com. Thank you so much for listening to our show today on soothing heartache. To learn more about the people who were on this episode, go to TED.npr.org. 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It was edited by Sanaz Meshkinpour and Rachel Faulkner. Our production staff at NPR also includes Jeff Rogers, Deba Motisham, Sylvie Douglas, and Harrison Vijay Choi. Our audio engineer is Daniel Shukin. Our theme music was written by Ramtin Arablouei. Our partners at TED are Chris Anderson, Colin Helms, Anna Phelan, Michelle Quint, and Micah Eames. I'm Anoush Zamarodi, and you've been listening to the TED Radio Hour from NPR.
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17: From the National Newsroom of the Canadian Press, I'm Don Mitchell. A flood warning has been issued today for parts of the southeastern corner of British Columbia bordering Alberta. Emergency officials are warning of flooding along the Columbia River, affecting areas along the upper part of the water body, including the mountain communities of Revelstoke and Golden. They add that the notice is in wake of accelerating snowmelt and an approaching weather system. BC's River Forecast Center says the flood warning also applies to the Kootenay River area, including Kootenay National Park and Lardeau River in the West Kootenay region. Meanwhile, Environment Canada has issued rainfall warnings for a swath of Alberta. The weather agency says between 50 millimeters and 100 millimeters of rain is set to pour until Wednesday from Fort McMurray in the northeast to Lethbridge in the province's south. It says water will likely pool on roads and asking locals not to drive through flooded streets and to look for washouts near rivers, creeks, and culverts. Elsewhere, residents in Montreal are being asked to reduce water consumption over the next few weeks as it carries out emergency repairs to its aqueduct network. In a news release, the city said three of its major conduits need to be shut off for several weeks. The move comes as Montreal's festival season is about to kick off, and that's when water use is at its highest. Although Canadians have reportedly claimed more than $122 million in federal subsidies for new electric vehicles, there are car dealers saying they're still waiting to get funds from Ottawa they say they are owed.
18: Many car dealers say they're still waiting to get the funds they're owed. Ottawa published the database for the new electronic vehicles affordability program, and it shows just over 24,000 claims were recorded. It doesn't yet have a breakdown of the dollar amount per claim due to a technical glitch. But the Canadian Auto Dealers Association says many dealerships still have not been reimbursed under the new program, which is set up so dealers apply the rebate on the final bill and seek reimbursement from Ottawa. Now, a spokesperson for the association told the Canadian Press that some dealers' rebate claims have been denied due to typos on claim forms, such as entering a sale date before the program's launch. David Augustine, The Canadian Press.
17: And finally, the U.S. military says it stopped a commercial vessel that didn't heed warnings and tried to break through a blockade of Iranian ports. A Gambia-flagged bulk cruiser ignored U.S. forces during the incident, and its engine room was subsequently hit with a missile in the Gulf of Oman. It comes amid a fragile ceasefire with no word yet on a proposed extension between the U.S. and Iran. White House correspondent Selena Wang reports that President Donald Trump said he would make that decision yesterday.
19: Trump's demands are that Iran must reopen the Strait of Hormuz, agree to never develop a nuclear weapon. Iran says their nuclear program is not a part of these negotiations. Iran also demands the U.S. release $12 billion in frozen Iranian assets, but the president says no money will be exchanged until further notice.
17: The U.S. launched the blockade on April 17th in response to Iran effectively closing the strait after the war began with U.S. and Israel strikes on February 28th. This is the Canadian Press. In sports, Canada will play for the bronze medal at the Men's World Hockey Championship in Zurich after a 4-2 semifinal loss to Finland. Canada led 2-1 after the first period, but the Finns countered with three unanswered goals in the second. The Finns will play host Switzerland for the gold. Canada's Victoria Mboko fell in three sets to Madison Keys of the United States in a third-round women's singles match at the French Open. Meanwhile, Canada's women's rugby sevens team is into the semifinals of a World Championship Series tournament in Spain. Canada dumped Japan 40-5 in a quarterfinal. The Canadians meet the U.S. in tomorrow's semifinal. Jalen Williams and A.J. Mitchell won't play for the Oklahoma City Thunder in tonight's Game 7 of the NBA Western Conference Final against the San Antonio Spurs because of injuries. The winner meets the New York Knicks for the NBA Championship. And Marina Mabry scored 18 points, and Kiki Rice had 17 for the Toronto Tempo in a 93-72 win over the visiting Seattle Storm in the WNBA. From the Canadian Press, I'm Don Mitchell.
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1: Welcome to Searching for Solutions, powered by First Ontario Credit Union, enabling a community of understanding through open conversations. And we are live here at the 610 CKTB, and we're going to be talking about tourism today. And some may say, Searching for Solutions, tourism. We did talk about tourism about a year ago. We had the federal minister of tourism come on the show. They had, in the previous government, had made an announcement or a series of announcements around tourism, and it was building upon a summit that I had gone to almost 2 years ago now. And it was hosted by John Peller, and he was talking about the unlocked potential, or the potential that's been locked for too long here in the Niagara area, about how do we grow the sector. And the reason for some of the thinking is, I think we can all recall the numbers that are shared on tourism in Niagara. You know, constantly hear 12 million people a year come to Niagara, 13 million people come to Niagara a year, then it's 12 million, like... It's a number that it seems hasn't grown over a decade plus. And there's variables that you could put in there, 9/11, and you could put in there the financial crisis and way back when, SARS. Those have impacts on how people move around the world and how people travel. But why is it that we always seem to be stuck at this number? And so I think that was one of the motivators for John Peller. And for those of you who don't know, he's the CEO, former CEO, and part of the Peller family that is well known throughout the Canadian wine industry. Has roots going back to, I think, the late 1800s in terms of Peller Estates, Andrew Peller and Andrew Peller Wine Company. And so, you know, listening to John at that initial summit, and describing how, what can we do to elevate tourism in Niagara to unlock further potential that lifts all boats, like they say. So today we're going to have a discussion with Del Rollo, and Del Rollo has been on the drive for 610 CKTV a number of times, but first time here on Searching for Solutions. And he works with Artera Wines, and Artera Wine Company is the largest wine company in Canada, and they own a number of wineries. You got Jackson Triggs and Enniskillen. They have wineries out on the west as well. Osoyoos. You played a key role, and we'll get to that as well. Del has played a key role in the wine industry for the past 25 years. He served on the board of the Wine Growers of Ontario as chair. He has been involved in a number of industry initiatives over the years, and he's also got an interesting backstory that goes to the Four Seasons. And so I wanted to bring somebody on the show who has the experience to talk about tourism holistically in Niagara, but also has a lens on what other regions around the world are doing. So that's what we're going to be talking about here on Searching for Solutions. I think there's a potential here to look at an economic gain for increase in productivity, increase in the amount of people coming into Niagara, the awareness of the Niagara brand beyond just Niagara Falls. And, you know, make no mistake, without Niagara Falls, we don't have a tourism industry. But with Niagara Falls, what more can we do to grow the sector? So that's going to be the discussion here. But I just want to welcome Del to the show. Welcome to the show, Del.
2: Thanks, Walter. Happy to be here.
1: So before we head into a break, I just want to bring you into the conversation. There was an event that took place, and it was building on the first summit. Now, you were at the first summit, obviously. You're part of a key part of the industry. From that first one,

0: Americans, the spinoff is great for everyone. And so I'm happy to say that the Ontario government listened after the first one, and there's been substantial gains in supports for the Ontario grape and wine industry. And what also happened was, is that we also started working together with all of the different spokes of this wheel. I mean, I went and did a day on the hill and at Queen's Park with the Shaw Festival, right? And wrote dozens of letters with other parts of the supercluster to advocate for their needs. So when you have this healthy ecosystem, you can suddenly see growth and investment. And, you know, not to spoil it too early, but, you know, we're talking about, you know, the opportunities of $8 to $9 billion of an increased investment over the next, you know, decade.
1: And that's the key, is that economic gain. So the $8 to $9 billion that has been identified, it's a quantifiable number. What I mean by that, there's been studies done about what could this potential unlock in terms of economic activity in the region if we do it right. And so coming up after the break, I want to talk further with Del Rollo. I'm in studio with Del Rollo, and he's from Artera Wines here in Canada. And we're going to get into this opportunity. This is Searching for Solutions, powered by First Ontario Credit Union, enabling a community of understanding through open conversations. We'll be right back.
2: Listening to Searching for Solutions with Walter Senzik.
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0: powered by First Ontario Credit Union, enabling a community of understanding through open conversations. As I said before the break, we're talking about tours. I'm in studio with Del Rollo. He is your vice president at Artera, corporate affairs.
1: Yeah, whatever that means.
0: 25 years ago, you and I first met in a trailer.
1: Yeah, we did.
0: There's a story there. But it was a construction trailer. Yeah. Don't think anything else. It was a construction trailer at Jackson Triggs.
1: Yeah.
0: And it was just the initial building of it. You saw the creation of what has become one of the most iconic wineries in all of Canada at the Jackson Triggs location in Niagara-on-the-Lake.
1: Yeah, I mean, it was a pinch-me moment, right, to get a job where you get to be, really I started when there was a hole dug, right? Yeah. They hadn't built it yet. And to be able to be part of the team that made the decisions and made the great decisions and also some mistakes to be able to build, this unbelievable, very cool building, and it's contemporary architecture, and it was also kind of scary, right? Because you have the Niagara-on-the-Lake community was like, what is this modern building, right? And there was a lot of people who didn't think it was a great idea, but in the end, I think most people look back and say it's a good thing to have modern buildings, right?
0: It's a beautiful thing, but it's only made of three materials: steel, wood, and concrete.
1: Yeah, like it was stone too. Yeah, yeah.
0: First iteration of sort of sustainable development.
1: Yeah,
0: and before that, though, you came from arguably one of the most, in terms of the world of hospitality, the most recognized names for premium service, for upscale service, for best-in-class customer service, Four Seasons.
1: Yeah, yeah. No, I got to cut my teeth out of university working at the Four Seasons, started as a waiter and then moved into management, and at some point I got my sommelier certification, helped manage Truffles, which was the only five diamond restaurant in Canada at the time, and learned a lot about what authentic hospitality and how to exceed people's expectations. And I suppose that's probably part of the reason why I ended up in the wine industry here. I met Don Triggs and Donald Zeraldo, and they're like, you should come down to Niagara. And I'd lived in Font Hill a number of years as a kid, so it made a lot of sense.
0: Felt like coming home. And you spent your career as part of the evolution of the wine industry, and there's a culinary piece there as well. And you've been on the board of Niagara College, you've been the chair of Niagara College. They have a strong culinary institute, arguably one of the best in Canada, if not the best. And when you think about this cluster, and sort of describe it for people, if you will, in terms of what constitutes a cluster.
1: Yeah, when you think about it, if I put it, because I work in the grape and wine industry, if I put us at the center of this sort of wheel, there's obviously grape and wine, which is very important, but there's all these industries that are around us that play a supporting role, or we play a supporting role for them, right? So if you think about like the Shaw Festival and performing arts, and you have Brock University and Niagara College, they're super important because they're turning out the people we need to hire, and which is so vitally important. And you have agritourism, ecotourism, right? There's a geopark that's coming up that is all about terroir. Well, that's the wine industry, right? And the soil and where things come from. Advanced manufacturing, the equipment that we need to have, restaurants, hospitality, like they're all there. And so if we're not all firing all cylinders, and if we're not all operating in a way that's sustainable and profitable, then your wheel is flat, and we can't get from point A to B, right? So we need to have everybody succeed.
0: So the industry has grown. Like in the beginning, I was talking about the number of people coming to Niagara fluctuates between 12 and 14 million a year. But there was at a recent 2.0 supercluster summit, there was one slide that really caught my attention, and it was about the number of people that visit other world sites, and Niagara Falls is a world site, and there's some that far surpass Niagara Falls. And then there was also a chart that showed like sort of the growth versus where Niagara Falls or Niagara as a destination goes. And it explained the potential there, because I was stunned by sort of a stagnation, if you will, of growth versus other places where in the world you'd think, like Las Vegas, there's ones in Europe, and you're like, those are considerable amount of growth, and we're not seeing the same.
1: Yeah, I think you're right. You said earlier in the show 12 to 13 million. As long as I've been in the industry for 25 years, that's the stat, right? And yes, there's been some blips with COVID and so on, but you know, which is amazing. But I really kind of feel like as a region, we've for in many ways been so blessed by having, you know, one of the most amazing features in the world, which is Niagara Falls. And it's a bucket list for everybody to visit once.
0: Yeah.
1: Right. So we get this constant churn of coming in. And yeah, there is some people will challenge me on that. Yeah, there's people who come twice or three times. But we need to go get ourselves to a place that recognizes the power of the falls and how amazing it is. But then develop everything that goes around that. Again, almost like a hub and spoke. And so we need to have unbelievable, impeccable service offerings that are our outdoors, indoors, restaurant, dining facilities, and we should be able to have the potential of getting to, you know, 20 million, 24 million people just like the others. But it's just a matter of changing our perspective and the way we think. And you know, my boss, at the same event, was talking about capital. So often when we're thinking about investments or support from government and everything, it's all about mine. I need to think only about myself. And when you do that, you can't have a multiplier effect. But when you start to see that if we help each other and we all get to be the sum of the parts of the pie and we're all successful, the potential is amazing. And then you start to raise your game, right? I think there's a real opportunity. And I think that, you know, again, back to the government, they've done a lot of stuff to set us up over the last year or so
0: provincial government.
1: Yeah. The provincial and the federal government, too. You know, they've done the wine sector support program, but they, you know, we're the highest taxed wine industry in the world. You know, for Canada, it's like $2.4 billion in taxes and markups that we pay. You know, we're just asking for some of that back so we can reinvest it in the business.
0: One of the other stats, and there was a number of key speakers at this Niagara Tourism Cluster event, was the average visitor. So out of that 12 million that's coming to Niagara, the average stay, which I kind of knew, but it's still validated, was 4 hours.
1: Yeah. Yeah.
0: And so it validates the, I'm checking the bucket list, I'm mm-hmm. seeing, I'm taking a photo, doing the Instagram photo, and then, you know, maybe checking out obviously going up and down Clifton Hill, and then leaving.
1: Yeah.
0: And when you look at the other places in the world, whether it's Rome or Florence or you look at, you know, Napa Valley, you look at Las Vegas, there's extension of time that people, more and more people are spending in those areas. The drivers of that seem to be the ability to understand that, yeah, you're coming to a specific site to see something, but there's so much more around it. And in Niagara, I think we often take it for granted. And I want to touch on the geopark. There's something called the Niagara Geopark. It's an aspiring UNESCO geopark. There's only 5 in Canada, and the Niagara Geopark would become the 6th when it gets its UNESCO designation. There's 109 in Europe. And all the statistics in Europe around the geoparks show that when you have an established geopark, which for the folks who may not know, it's not a park like you would think of Montebello Park or Stanley or Victoria Park in Niagara Falls. It's not like sort of one park in a community. It's more of a geographical area, and it takes into consideration sort of the geology, as you talked about, the geography and everything that goes into why is Niagara unique in the world. And it is. Niagara Falls is there because of the ice age, the glacial formations. That's why Niagara Falls exists. And having that as sort of a base point for the geopark allows people from around the world to see Niagara in a different way. And I think that's why the geoparks have been successful in Europe, is that it gets more people. You've traveled extensively, Del, and when you think about your travels, you're going to go see that sort of one place that is on your bucket list, but then you spend so much time circulating throughout the rest of that area.
1: Well, you look at, like, I've been to Europe and France and Italy, and, you know, what I can say is that the European Union and those countries, they're you know, GDP for tourism is like 15%, right? We're what, around 2 for
0: around
1: Canada?
0: 2, I think it was just below 2%.
1: So they recognize the trillions of dollars that tourism represents. But I also think there's something very smart that the European Union is doing. They're investing so much in transportation infrastructure to keep people in their own countries. Like I can go there and I can fly from one country to another or take a high-speed train for like an Uber ride cost here, right? 100%. Like because they want people to stay there, they recognize what it is. They also, you know, have really embraced that you know 100-mile diet, that go local culture. So, you know, when you're in France or Paris or whatever, yeah, there's big brands and stuff that you see, but it feels like 90% of what you see is actually, you know, small businesses that people are operating for sometimes centuries, and there's a story. Right, and they're so passionate about what they're doing, and I think we have a real opportunity to look at what they're doing in those countries. And you know, I think even you know John Peller was talking about Eva Longoria and Stanley Tucci. You know, they've got their
0: searching for Italy and searching for Spain.
1: Yeah, those countries have spent hundreds of millions of dollars on those shows to showcase tourism,
0: and it works.
1: Oh, it's amazing!
0: It does work. They show. Yeah. It does show that when you shine a light and you shine a light mm-hmm. positively on an asset that you have identified as a country, the spinoff is significant.
1: Yeah, I mean it's like so could you imagine, you know, a searching for Canada or a searching for Ontario or whatever it is, right? Yeah. There's opportunities here, because what I do know is that there's so many amazing jewels that we have, and there's going to be more. We just need to learn how to support them more.
0: Well, the transportation piece is an interesting one. I want to get into that because you're right. When we landed in London, England, and then we flew to Venice, it was $90. Folks, to fly, $90 in Europe. That I was like, I can't believe how cheap it is. And then when in Italy, it was all trains, and the trains were impeccable, on time, clean, modern,
1: and fast.
0: And you look around and you're like, how do you? We have missed that opportunity. And so, you know, the gumming up of the go, and what I mean by that is, you know, we don't have a consistent go pattern coming into and out of Niagara. Why is that important? Well, if you ask yourself from the consumer coming from Europe or Asia or North America and they land in Toronto, how do you get to Niagara? You got to sit in 3 hours of traffic mm-hmm. if you're driving or you're on a bus. But there's no direct route from Pearson. You'd have to go to UP, which is fine, up to the GO station, to the Union Station, and then, you know, find your way to GO. It's not easy. And it's the largest, it's the biggest brand in the country, and it's not easy to get to.
1: Well, just think, Walter, half the population of Canada, somewhere around half the population of Canada, lives between Windsor and Montreal. Why do we not have a high-speed train connecting all that?
0: Yeah. Government inefficiency, that's why we don't.
1: Well, all the other countries are popping up high-speed train routes like it's going with style. We're still, like, what, 25, 30 years away from that?
0: Yeah, and they're still studying it. and so it goes to when we talk about unlocking, and I'm glad we're talking about this because, you know, we often simplify it to say unlocking. Well, we just got to create more attractions. We've got to show people that they can do X, Y, and Z. But transportation is a big role, and then the airport. Mm-hmm. So you know, we talked about GO, but the airport, the Niagara District Airport, so underutilized. And you see it from a wine industry perspective. How many people actually use that airport to come in? And, you know, they're smaller, very small private jets. But Niagara attracts a lot of high wealth people coming in through the airport.
1: Yes, no, it is like the potential for us to do more with the airport is amazing. Because when we, you know, it's funny, I'll be at one of our wineries, Jackson Triggs, and that's sort of the pathway for the jets. And, you know, suddenly you see a lot of little Cessnas going by, but then all of a sudden you see that private jet go across and you're like, there it is, right? And just imagine if we could get some real passenger jets. You know, some presentations happened earlier this week that showcased, like, Abbotsford, right? Went from 4,000 flights a year, and then they made some investments as a, I can't remember, it was like, I don't know, a few million dollars into the infrastructure there. And now they're seeing millions of people a year to Abbotsford, which is kind of like, and it is kind of like Niagara. It's outside of Vancouver, and, you know, it's
0: an hour outside of Vancouver.
1: Everything is, you know, there's raspberry farms, and, you know, and now this is a major hub. And imagine connecting us to 160 million people are within a flying distance of that airport.
0: And people would say, so why is that important? It's important because there's a convention center in Niagara Falls, and based on, you know, again, information that you get from those who book major conferences around the world, where Niagara Falls falls down is on the lack of access. So, you know, when you think about conferences, Boston, New York, London, LA, when like these big Austin, Texas, where you have these big convention centers, the airport's only 20 minutes away, 25 minutes away. Here, it's a 3-hour car. After flying for 7 hours, then you got to sit in a car for 3 hours to get to the Niagara Falls destination. People don't want to do it, and you lose business. But if you could fly into Niagara on the lake, you unlock so much more potential. That could be off-season potential.
1: Yeah, but even, like, Walter, think about what do we have, 500,000 people who live in Niagara? Imagine the opportunity for them to jump on a plane and go to Ottawa, to BC, to Chicago, New York City, right? Like, just the opportunities are amazing. And I can't miss the opportunity of the hovercraft Hoverlink, because 30 minutes to Toronto? Are you kidding me?
0: Across the lake. So we're going to talk about after the break. I'm in studio with Del Rollo from Artera Wines. 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We'll be right back.

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0: 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I'm talking with Del Rollo from Artera Wines. He's Vice President, Corporate Affairs. He's been in the business for 25 years. He has a hospitality background, a local boy that's done good, and really at the center of the evolution of where tourism can go. And it's been locked for such a long period of time, and there's an opportunity now. You know, when we see what's going on south of the border, when we see and listen to Prime Minister Carney talking about this is Canada's time. What can Canada do to strengthen its economy? What can Canada do to build sustainable economic structures, increase productivity, look at ways to unlock this potential? This is our moment. This is Niagara's moment to step into tourism. And growing up in this community, tourism was often seen as this industry where you can go, you're not going to make a lot of money. It's a service-oriented job, and we, you know, largely a manufacturing community of Niagara looked at tourism as this service as an afterthought. The reality is that tourism is the underpinning of our economy. And the reason being is because you can't pick up Niagara Falls and take it to Mexico. You can't pick up Niagara Falls and take it to China. Niagara Falls will always be there, and it has been the bedrock, if you will, to use a term from the Niagara Geopark. It's been the bedrock of the tourism sector, but now there's an opportunity to say, how can we grow this area? And so we've been talking with Del about that, and we talked about the Uncork Ontario and the spokes of the wheel, the hub of tourism, using the Niagara wine industry as an example of that being at the center of it. We've talked about transportation, we talked about culture, we talked about education. You mentioned the Hoverlink, an innovative idea that would take passengers from Toronto to Port Weller and St. Catharines in a half hour instead of spending 3 hours in gridlock on the QEW. And Del, I know you were in Toronto the last little while. You were a part of the Toronto Board of Trade. There was a presentation on transportation, and Niagara was placed on as part of that panel, and you were there and you were talking at that panel. Transportation and the hovercraft, like that's a game changer.
1: Oh man, just the idea of 365 days a year, the ability to go, these hovercrafts, by the way, aren't small. Like they hold, I can't remember the number, 150 to 200 people on them. So they're a big, they've been using these in the UK to get to France for 55, 60 years.
0: It's just after World War II.
1: Tried and tested. Yeah. And it's a half hour ride, potentially faster. And that is a game changer. They can do multiple trips a day. For me, even as a guy who goes to Toronto a lot, to get there in half an hour,
0: that's a game changer.
1: I literally spend most times like 3 hours to go to Toronto for a half hour meeting with government.
0: Right,
1: that's a colossal waste of everybody's time. You and I could go for dinner if we had in Toronto, yep, and come back, see, yep, a game, whatever it is, and back and forth. All of those Torontonians coming here would be outstanding. So, but the problem for them is, you know, in their presentation, it's taken them years to just even get approvals for this great idea that just seems so simple. And again, why do, you know, back to Carney, right? This is their time to build. We need to figure out a way to do this responsibly, but we can't continue to have these windows that are like 15, 20, 30 years to be able to go stuff that is happening everywhere else in the world.
0: Right. And there's an acceleration here. I want to pivot over into food and hospitality. You're a foodie. You understand what goes into creating food, the food experience. We finally got our first Michelin star in Niagara, a Pearl Morissette restaurant. And there's Michelin star acknowledged or sort of on the list, but not with a star yet. And that's Fat Rabbit, I think in Niagara on Lake. It was Treadwell's. And
1: so Trius, I think, too. Yeah.
0: Trius.
1: Yep.
0: And
1: yep.
0: So you see these, there's this, and people would say, and I think it was Rebecca McKenzie at, mm-hmm, at the summit, food tourism is huge. And I'll say this because when I went to London, there was, like, you had to go to that one market. And I think it was the Wellington Market. Someone can email in and correct me, but it was the massive outdoor market. I bring this up because it was an explosion of, and it, there was thousands of people during the week when I was there, and this is like one of the most sought after experiences in London, England, and there was this piece of the summit that I found interesting. Is like, why can't we build something like that? We're in the heart of we're in the food the fruit and vegetable basket of Canada. Why can't we have an outdoor market that is like world leading? And just want to get into the food discussion with you a bit.
1: Well, I think it takes it. You have to be bold, right? I was just in France on vacation with my wife, and we went to Aix-en-Provence. And for those of you who've been there before, it's a university town and beautiful. But every I think Saturday or Sunday, I think it was Sunday, the main drag, the most important part of the region, they shut it down, and they do a market that is like literally a mile or two long. And there's a section that's just textiles and clothing. There's fresh fruit and vegetables. And you know, the people who live there accept the fact that, yeah, my main street's going to be closed. They don't fight it. And, you know, the NIMBYism doesn't happen. They recognize this is an amazing opportunity to drive things there. And they also embrace it. They get involved. You know, my fear is so often when you think about, you know, Niagara-on-the-Lake as an example or other parts of, you know, St. Catharines, is so often you come up with a good idea and people are like, yeah, no, you're not closing my road down for a day.
2: Right.
1: Never. I was in Mexico City as an example. The main drag in Mexico City that is six lanes, like the University Avenue in Toronto of Mexico City, every single Sunday they shut it down for 24 kilometers. And you encouraging their society to get out there, and there's dancing and Zumba, and there's stuff at every corner, little bike mechanics fixing the bikes. And the community writ large and the tourists all meld together in this amazing melting pot. So why can't we be that way here, where we take that bold step?
0: And that's what I think this summit was important, because of that bold thinking. And the hard part is, how do you take that kind of aspirational, we need to do this kind of thinking, and then put it into practice? And the London market is the borough market. I know I'm going to get some people to correct me, but it was the borough market. And it was an aha moment for me, because food tourism is on the rise. And when you look at the numbers, it's astonishing. And it is true. You've spent time in Italy, you've spent time in France, you spent time in London. I'm sure when you go, Dell, you take out your phone and you go, top 10 pubs, top 10 pizza places, top 10 places for the best local fare. That's all food tourism. And it works, because when I was in Milan, we looked up top 10 places for pizza. And we looked at the top place. We made a reservation at the top place. We got in, and it was a great experience. That was all done because we're looking at top 10 places, and that's what a Michelin star does. That's what Open Tables, and we're getting more traction on Open Tables. That's what when foodies come out with their lists, it drives tourism. But are we there yet in terms of Niagara? We're starting to get there, but the importance of taking that food component, wrapping it around with the wine, that's something that's unique. Not many places in the world have the food and wine component, where you can be in a vineyard and you can say to yourself, I've got a glass of wine, I've got an amazing dish, and I'm in the middle of a vineyard. There's very few places in the world that you could do that. How do we unlock it?
1: Yeah, you know, I think it takes some bold steps. I mean, I'm so happy that Pearl Morissette has the star, and we have these other people that are recognized. That's a stepping stone. But what it really comes down to is we have to be so hyper local in celebrating everything that we do, our food, our culture, everything like that. And I think about it, and there's so many fancy restaurants in the Niagara region where you go in there, and they're still, their wine lists are still dominated with 75% import wines, and, right. And then they have the smattering of Ontario wines. Again, I was just in France. I was in an area, a wine region called Peak St. Loup. You ever heard of it?
2: Nope.
1: Never heard of it, right?
2: Nope.
1: They didn't carry anything but Peak St. Loup wines. And this was a Michelin-starred restaurant. They focused on the product of that area, and it's sensational. And we have to get to that point where we think we're kind of like New York City because of Toronto,
2: right?
1: This cosmopolitan, and we got to be everything for everyone, and it bleeds down here to the Niagara region. I really think, I was a sommelier. It's not hard to convince people to try new products. And if they're tourists from Japan or somewhere else in the world, I can convince them every single time to try a Niagara wine, and I know it's going to be great. And it's no different with the food, right? We've got these markets. Get to know your farmers and really try to bring that local produce in. And you know, the one thing I will say is my best dining experience is I've had amazing Michelin starred. I've been to 3-star Michelin restaurants, but it's actually the small bistro or whatever you go to that's aspiring to get to that point, and you get to meet those people. Those are the best, most sensational experiences I've had.
2: And those are the experiences that you remember. And I think that's unlocking potential. And you know, we'll get to some ideas around solutions. But one of the pieces that's important here is every trip, and this is to the listener, every trip you have been on, no matter if you've gone around the world or, you know, up north, or you've gone into the other side of Toronto, wherever it is, wherever you've traveled, there's a story that you remember, whether it's the small diner where you had a great breakfast, or you went to a park that was so unique, or you went to a shop that you experienced something. It's the storytelling behind it. It's the ability to experience. And I think this is where we go back to the 4 hours. If someone's coming to Niagara Falls for 4 hours, they're only experiencing one thing, honestly, folks, and that's seeing the falls and leaving. If we want to unlock the potential, we need people to see Niagara as a destination for 4+ days, not 4 hours. And in those 4+ days, what can they do? You got two Great Lakes. You've got the wine and food. You've got an emerging craft beer sector. You've got arts through Shaw Festival, and you've got now OLG with the concerts in Niagara Falls. You've got all this opportunity, and yet, how do you package it all together? And that's going to be a discussion Del will have near the wrap-up. But how do you package all that together? And one other piece that I want to get to, and I want to get back to sort of the farming side of it. And the grapes, we understand. You know, grapes go into amazing. It's part of the manufacturing process. It goes into amazing VQA wines. But the other piece of farming and the tender fruit, how does unlocking this potential benefit the larger farming community?
1: Yeah, I mean, to be honest with you, I believe it's a huge unlock, because you have, if you can try to get everyone to be super supportive of the local area, it starts to, you know, create opportunity and wealth for the farming community as well. When the chefs are actually having relationships with the actual farmer, and like Stephen Treadwell was, I think the kingpin of this in the beginning, right? With I can't remember Dave's Greens or whatever. Yep. I can't remember. You know, this was my, he always say, this is my grower, right? I use this person to bring this stuff in, and I work with them to cultivate the Swiss chard that I need or whatever. Those stories are amazing, and then you almost make the farmers rock stars, right? Like Dave, the back in those days, he was the rock star. He came out and was involved in everything that Stephen Treadwell did in the early days. So more and more that we can do that. I know many chefs, you know, that we see, and that's the ultimate of that is when you go to Pearl Morissette, you know, they're hyper focused on that. It creates an opportunity. And then suddenly it you start to make money, right? The peaches are making money, the grape growers are making money, everyone's making money, and you know, that's the goal. Again, that's the super cluster, right? We want everyone to succeed.
2: And also, you know, we've got something called a green belt here. And the green belt is about protecting the land in which we're able to harvest the bounty that Niagara has become known for and has been part of the Niagara identity for a millennia. You know, well before the settlers got here, the indigenous communities were harvesting off the land, the wild berries, the animals that came through here, all the different produce that was indigenous to this community was being harvested and used. And it has been a sustainable community for a millennia plus. And the opportunity for farming to continue to be successful is predicated on premiumization of the products, so that the chefs are working with the farmers, so that agritourism is more than just visiting the winery. Agritourism is going to where the mushrooms, the person who's growing the mushrooms, the person who's growing the plums, the peaches, the cherries, and the immersive experience that can come out of that. That, again, tells that story. It allows the traveler, whether the traveler is from the GTA or Vancouver or Hong Kong, that traveler here can experience a story, something that becomes a story. And so the catalyst for where we want to go and unlocking the $8 billion is about working together. So we're going to come back. I'm in studio with Del Rollo from Artera Wines. We're going to come back and offer some thoughts on what are the next steps. How do we continue to work together to unlock that bottled up potential $8 billion in economic opportunity for Niagara? This is Searching for Solutions, powered by First Ontario Credit Union, enabling a community of understanding through open conversations. We'll be right back.
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0: Welcome back to Searching for Solutions, powered by First Ontario Credit Union, enabling a community of understanding through open conversations. And we've had a great conversation today. I hope you've enjoyed it as a listener. Del Rollo's been with me from Artera Wines, Vice President, Corporate Affairs, someone who's been in the wine, grape and wine industry for 25 years, but came from the hospitality sector as well. And so talking about unlocking the $8 billion potential, and that's a real number. You know, these were numbers that came out of a Deloitte study.
1: Deloitte study,
0: and it looked at where Niagara is. It looked at other jurisdictions around the world that have the same kind of infrastructure and attractions, and identified the missing opportunities. And it really has been now that sort of roadmap, if you will, to get Niagara focused on where it can uncork the next sort of economic push. And we need it. As a region, we need it. As a country, we need it. But what are some of the markers, Del, that you're going to be looking for to see progress? Because someone who's been in Niagara for a long time, I know we're good at talking about things, but you look at the airport. The airport hasn't really gone under any major expansion for 15, 20 years. We talk about expansion, but nothing's happened. Go, it took forever until the current provincial government got into position for anything real to happen when it comes go into Niagara. So those are two examples. The Hoverlink, 10 years, and you know it's still just at that stage where still has to go through some iterations to get to the final piece where it can start to launch. So in transportation, it's taken us a decade plus to get anywhere. How do you see potential? Like, where are some of the solutions that you see?
1: Yeah, I mean, there are some markers that I see out there that are super exciting for me. You know, I look back to, you know, when I came here 25 years ago, that was I'd say one of the booms, right? When Jackson Triggs, Peller, and I think there were 7 wineries in Niagara Lake that at that time, and now I think there's 38 in Niagara Lake itself, and then there's 180 in Ontario. But look at the Pearl Hospitality Group, their $200 million investment in the Toronto Hydro Hotel that they're going to be putting in. Look at the fact that the property right next to Jackson Triggs was sold to Mark Anthony Brands for Dillon's Distillery to build. And if, you know, Kelowna is the number one growing city in North America, and that's due to the grape and wine industry, and largely a lot to do with companies like mine and Mark Anthony Brands building Mission Hill and Quail's Gate Winery with the Stewart family. That kind of investment is going to start coming in. You've got the Claystone Hotel that Hyatt's doing with Stratus Winery across the street from Jackson Triggs. You have Stone Eagle Winery that's opening up, which is a magnificent new facility. I think Pearl Morissette might be opening a hotel. Yeah. So those premium offerings are starting to come in to match a lot of the other premium offerings that we have. We see the investment, and it feels like the go trains are finally coming. You know, we've got the investment in St. Catharines with the new station, and it feels like, you know, every day that we're seeing more and more go traffic. Like the Hoverlink, as much as it's taken like 10 years, like this is the time. Like it can't take another 10 years to build the boats. All the work's done, so let's go.
0: Yeah.
1: And that's not a shot at Hoverlink. That's just a shot at being able to make this opportunity. The airport, I feel like we're at a tipping point where something's going to happen. God, I'll be so angry if it's 10 years from now and we don't see more work there. But it kind of feels like this is the next boom. And the wine industry, I will tell you, and thanks to the Ontario government, you know, there's a leveling of the playing field that has happened that I would argue what they've done is allowed for the majority of wineries to now be profitable enterprises, which means that they'll invest.
0: And that's what you need. You need the collaboration. You need the government. You need the private sector. You mm-hmm. need the academic sector. And you need the communities, the municipalities to get on board. The potential's there. $800 billion is ready to be unlocked. We're going to follow this through over the next little while, but I wanted to bring it to you, the listeners' attention, that you know, we live in an area that we should be very grateful for and support the kind of economic growth that is in front of us when it comes to the tourism sector. It's a lot to be, we have a lot to be proud of, but there's a lot of opportunity as well. And so wishing you all the best, Del. I thank you for taking the time here to join us on Searching for Solutions. Ryan, thanks for being at the control panel. It's great to have you as a listener. Hope you've enjoyed the show. This is Searching for Solutions, powered by First Ontario Credit Union, enabling a community of understanding through open conversations. 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